0: for The Bookshelf straight after the news.
1: Good morning, Carrie Worthington with ABC News. Deputy Prime Minister Richard Marles says today's by-election in the New South Wales electorate of Farrer will be a real test for Liberal leader Angus Taylor. Voters are heading to the polls to decide on a replacement for former opposition leader Susan Lee, who held the seat for 25 years. Farrer has been a safe coalition seat since its creation in 1949, but One Nation's David Farley and independent Michelle Millthorpe are considered the frontrunners. Mr. Marles says today's result will be telling.
2: It really is a test for Angus Taylor. In any normal moment, you would expect Farrer to be held by the coalition. And if they're unable to hold the seat today, I mean, that says so much about where the coalition currently stands.
1: US Secretary of State Marco Rubio says Iran will soon provide a response to its peace proposal as clashes continue in the Strait of Hormuz. The BBC's Caroline Hawley has more.
3: The US is waiting for its response to a proposal that would reopen the Strait of Hormuz and lead to 30 days of negotiations on curbs to Iran's nuclear program in return for a lifting of sanctions. But Iran, despite hurting economically, appears to be in less of a hurry than the US. And the Foreign Minister, Abbas Araghchi, said Iranians never bow to pressure.
1: The top court in the US state of Virginia has thrown out an attempt by the Democratic Party to redraw constituency boundaries in their favour at the expense of the Republicans. Voters had previously approved the proposal in a referendum. Both parties have sought to change electoral boundaries in a number of states to gain advantage in November's midterm elections. The New South Wales government has announced a $39 million boost for the state's firearms registry to implement changes to licensing after the Bondi Beach terrorist attack. Digby Worthmuller reports.
4: The reforms include capping gun licences to 2 years, down from five, increasing checks on people seeking gun ownership, auditing existing licences, and capping the number of firearms owned per person. Funding announced today will go towards system upgrades on the registry and paying 22 additional staff to process licences, conduct checks, and regular reporting. The raft of changes comes in the wake of the Bondi terror attack last December.
1: The newly elected co-chairs of the First People's Assembly of Victoria have vowed to protect treaty from the state opposition's plan to scrap it. Opposition leader Jess Wilson last week commissioned a review into treaty, which claimed would cost almost $1 billion over the next decade. One of the new chairs, Jaron Murray-Jackson, says the coalition's policy lacks detail.
5: Yeah, I'll put it to Jess, what's the alternative? You put forward First Nations Victoria, there's no detail to it, we haven't seen a budget or what it's actually going to do. It's got more holes in it than Swiss cheese and it sounds like they just come up with it by themselves. So,
1: the deaf community says it'll be devastating to lose the country's only daily news service delivered in Auslan. Sarah Richards has the details.
6: The program Auslan 90 covers the day's top news stories in sign language and is shared across social media. Its last show will be filmed on June 30, with federal government funding coming to an end. Marcia Girk-Boyle, who is deaf, watches the program daily. Speaking in Auslan via an interpreter, she says without it, she'd be lost.
7: I'm actually learning a lot as well, because before I didn't, I couldn't really hear the radio or anything like that, and there was a lot of barriers for me.
6: The health department says the grant that funds the new service is being replaced with a new one, with applications closing in July.
1: Queensland health authorities are urging people to protect themselves against mosquito bites after a case of Japanese encephalitis virus was detected in the Central Highlands. The Central Queensland Hospital and Health Service says the person is recovering well, but couldn't provide any further information, including about how they contracted the illness. The ACT Brumbies prop Alan Alalatoa says it was frustrating to sit out against the Queensland Reds last week in the Super Rugby Pacific. The ACT Brumbies are back at Canberra Stadium tonight when they take on the Western Force. The 32-year-old sat out last weekend after suffering a head knock in training. Alalatoa says despite the setback, there were some benefits.
8: There's always a silver lining in things and, yeah, I guess it was another couple of weeks to rest the body and, yeah, I'm probably just at a state now where I just want to keep stringing a couple more games together and playing consistent footy, so hopefully I'm able to do that, you know, from now moving forward.
1: That's the latest ABC News. You can get more at our website, abc.com.

0: 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Hello and welcome to ABC Radio National's The Bookshelf. I'm Kate Evans.
1: And I'm Cassie McCullough. And yes, this is where you might just find your next favourite book. And we've got some brilliant guests today. More on that in a moment, Kate. But I believe you've got a confession.
0: A confession, a correction, a moment of shame. A few weeks ago, we were talking here on The Bookshelf and I was getting excited, as I often do, about the West Australian writer, Noongar man, Kim Scott, talking about his book, That Dead Man Dance. But did I say it was by Kim Scott? No, I said it was by Kim Williams, the ABC's chair.
1: Well, that's one way to get a pay rise. Did it work?
0: Well, it's a terrific book, but Kim Williams might have been surprised to find that he was also the author of Benang. And I have another confession coming, but, you know, I'll save my shame on that one till later in the show, Cassie.
1: I love it. Okay. All right. We'll find out what that is a bit later on. But let's get to the books we're reading today. The latest from one of our favourites here at The Bookshelf, actually, Elizabeth Strout, the creator of the much-loved Olive Kitteridge and Lucy Barton. Each of those characters have their own series, but this new one is called The Things We Never Say.
0: And we'll be talking about

0: Okay, I'm intrigued already. And also a German novel in translation, which takes us back to, sort of Weimar Germany and then into the darkness.
1: I'm so looking forward to hearing about that one. But why don't we meet this week's reviewers? Geordie Williamson is with us, critic, publisher and writer, and Robert Forster, singer-songwriter, founding member of the Go-Betweens, critic and memoirist, and now a novelist too. Hello to you both.
2: Hello, lovely to be here.
3: Me too.
1: Now, Robert, your novel is called Songwriters on the Run, a crime caper, an escape story, lots of noodling around on guitars in between. Take us into the story.
2: Well, it started with a song I wrote in 2009 called Songwriters on the Run. And normally with songs, when you write them, you know, they're three or four verses and you never really revisit what you wrote, you know, in the lyric. And it's just intrigued me that I wrote this three-verse song called Songwriters on the Run. And I just started to wonder why they were in jail. Why were they on the run? Where were they running to? And it just sort of consumed me over the next 7 years. I was just, it was like a mind puzzle. And I was just sort of unpacking the song, which I've never done with one of my other songs. And then in 2016, I wanted to try and write a novel. And I tried a couple of ideas and then they all failed. And then I, you know, 1,000 words and I just stopped. And then I was about to give up. And then I remembered the song. I had a story in my head and I started to write the book and it just took off. I wrote, you know, like 60,000 words fairly quickly. That was the plot in my head that I'd got from the song.
0: Oh, that's fantastic.
2: Yeah. Mm.
1: So it opens in 1991, Drew and Mick in Rockhampton. All sorts of shenanigans happen. There's a hilariously implausible jailbreak. But, Robert, I want to ask you about a line in the book. They're often talking about music, about singing. They're catching up with other singers and songwriters. They talk about terrible bands with great songs, great bands with mediocre songs.
2: Yes.
1: And then the argument is, so what you're saying is that rock and roll is essentially a songwriting contest.
2: Yes. Whoever has the best songs wins. It's just something that I've obviously put into one of the characters' mouth. It's just
0: Are you walking it back, are you?
2: No.

0: that often really cool bands in the music press or, you know, like online or whatever, often don't have the greatest songs. And there can be bands that you think are a bit naff and, you know, ordinary and, you know, like cheesy, and they can have great songs. So that's one part of the idea. The other idea is, within this concept, is that basically the whole music industry is based on songs, on songwriting. You know, it's even if you're doing it and, you know, like you're some sort of industrial punk band, the industrial punk band that writes the best songs is going to go the furthest. It was just this idea that I've been working on, and I just put it into Mick's mouth, and I just thought it was a funny thing. When people are on drugs and drinking beer and smoking cigarettes in a car, that's what they talk about.
1: And it is such fun. I mean, I really needed to go to bed. I knew I was recording today, but I just stayed up and kept on reading
0: Great.
1: Songwriters on the Run. Now, Geordie, though, Critics on the Run, could you turn your life as a publisher into Outback Noir?
2: I could, actually. That was me escaping from Central Western New South Wales to become a publisher. So I sort of would have to run it in reverse, I think.
1: Well, why don't we get stuck into the books on our list today on the bookshelf, beginning with one of the books on the International Booker Prize shortlist, and that is for the best books translated into English from the past year. Daniel Kalman is a novelist and playwright whose heritage is both Austrian and German. Apparently, he lives between Vienna, Berlin, and New York. And his German language novels are huge bestsellers. But now, Cassie, we're going to his 14th novel. It's called The Director, translated into English by Ross Benjamin. So, The Director, who is this director?
3: Well, it's quite a tale, this one. Look, you really can't overstate how big Daniel Kalman is. Measuring the World was translated into 40 languages, and in Germany alone, it sold more than 2 million copies. I mean, he's a big deal. The subject of this new book is G.W. Pabst, whom I guess, you know, unless you are a student of German cinema, he may have passed you by, but at his height, he was one of the three greatest filmmakers in the early era of film in the 20th century in Germany, along with perhaps Fritz Lang and
1: Leni Riefenstahl?
3: Well,
2: F.W. Murnau, I think, is the other one.
3: The other one, who made Nosferatu. Mm. And, of course, Fritz Lang, the creator of Metropolis, which features in this book. I didn't know much about him, but I feel like I really understand him now. Did you know much about him?
2: Oh, look, I'm so ashamed. I mean, I knew Pabst's name before I came to Kalman's novel, but I was always a great fan of Murnau and Lang. They were the big cheese for me in that kind of early German expressionist era of cinema. But Pabst seems to be a little bit closer in sort of a documentary style, I think probably to the playwrights of that era. He's more of a Brechtian, and there's a hilarious moment in the, well, it's not hilarious, it's horrible really, in the novel where Pabst has returned to Germany during World War II and Goebbels drags him in for a meeting, and basically the first thing he says to him is, oh, Red Pabst, you're here. So that particular kind of left-leaning, more interested in the kind of socioeconomic grind of the Weimar era rather than just glossing it over with lots of shiny things, that seems to have been Pabst's stock in trade. But what's fascinating, obviously, in this book is that somebody who obviously is kind of on the right side of history in so many respects gets dragged down into the fascist gutter.
3: Yes, that's really what the heart of this story is, about how complicity creeps and creeps until, before you know it, you've sold yourself down the river.
2: Kalman calls it soft moral bankruptcy, and it's a portrait in soft moral bankruptcy for sure.
3: Yes, and a brilliant one. But Pabst, the real person who, I mean, this is a novel, and it's important we say that because there have been additions and subtractions in the way Daniel Kalman has decided to write it. But he was in France in World War One as a very young man when it broke out, and he was detained and held there until the end. So he had first-hand experience of the privation of being a prisoner.

0: new medium of film as an artist? And you mentioned Brecht, that he actually worked with Brecht and Kurt Weill on Threepenny Opera, tried to translate opera to the theatre, which probably wasn't successful, but would have been interested, but also very much engaged with the avant-garde and involved with the big names.
1: Logically infirm that we're inside his head, and all we can hear is kind of a reiteration of the three stories that he can remember, and he can't remember the punchlines.
0: Yes.
1: But what becomes clear is he's being dragged on by the party, the official party communications organs, to talk in part about his old colleague and mentor, Pabst. And that's our introduction. But what we already know is this is a man who is morally compromised. And his response, in a way, has been to mentally shut down. And it really does set the stage, I think, marvellously for what happens afterwards. But in terms of structure, I mean, when I was doing a bit of Google stalking on Pabst, I didn't realise that he was basically the inventor of the invisible cut. So he'd sort of cut on action while bodies were in movement. So none of that kind of stagey theatre style cutting of early cinema.

0: in moments in time and particular individuals and perspectives.
1: Yeah, at one point he sort of exclaims, but I invented the art of the moving camera. You know, he's trying to, you know, establish his credentials again.
2: Can I just jump in to sort of clarify how that sort of cinematic view is rendered on the page? I mean, are we inside one perspective or, like, what's the voice of the book? Who's telling us the story?
1: Well, look, there's three main parts inside the brackets of this very old man, Franz Wilczek, who's appeared on this show. And we have a little snippet at the end of him back in the sanatorium. But the main body is outside, which is Los Angeles, Hollywood, and then inside and then after. And so it's free, indirect style, I guess, but we're following the life of Pabst, although he's not speaking to us directly. But when he's in Hollywood, that is a fabulous evocation of the poolside

0: because you read what you were writing at the time.
1: Yeah, I had taken a note about something that I'd seen. I'd seen him grab someone in a way that she was clearly uncomfortable. It was somebody working in his kitchen. And I saw it, and he saw me seeing it, and then came to me later and said, "I'll do whatever I want. This is my kitchen." And that was just, it made it very, very clear to me that there was no pushing back on him. And if I had thoughts or something to say about his behavior, I'd best keep it to myself. I completely forgot about that until I read it many years later in a journal. And it was sort of shocking to me that I had just chosen to forget and bury these things. And there were probably other things that I didn't write down.
0: You say that maybe this is just the way that world is. And yet Anthony Bourdain sort of provides the antidote to that.
1: Yes and no. I mean, again, if you read Kitchen Confidential, he talks a lot about very, crude behavior. The scenario that got him interested truly in committing to be a chef is looking out the back window of a kitchen and seeing the chef shagging the bride at a wedding reception. So, you know, he wasn't necessarily Mr. Clean, not that he did it himself, but that was, you know, that was interesting to him, and that really sealed the deal with wanting to be a chef.
0: This is the possibility.
1: Yeah. So, but his behavior, I never worked with Tony in a professional kitchen, so I can't say for certain, but from what I understanding is his behavior was not that in kitchens, and his behavior was never that around me, and this was just not who he was as a human and as a man.
0: And he moved, of course, from chef to eater.
1: He did.
0: This shows, too, the power of food in our culture, that it is so entertaining to simply watch someone roam the world and fill their face.
1: Mm-hmm. Yeah, and there's no shortage of those shows now. I think that almost all of them pay a debt or owe a debt to Tony in some way. I think he really created a genre of travel television that didn't really exist before he started doing it.
0: I wonder why, because we are endlessly fascinated with food on TV and the people who make it and the people who eat it. I mean, what's going on there? What are we leaning into?
1: That is a great question. I mean, you can't taste it, right? You can't even smell it when you're seeing it on television. So,
0: which are often food's best attributes.
1: Yeah. So it's, I think there's appreciation of technique and craft. It's a beautiful thing to watch someone do cooking really well, even something simple like an omelet, or to cut an onion very well. I think that's very compelling to see good craft executed, and shot beautifully. The conversations that come out of eating together, you can see people's shoulders kind of come down and their faces relax, and they're eating it, and maybe first they're talking about the food, but then that leads into maybe a greater intimacy. I think with the cooking competition shows, I think that's a natural. People love to watch a race or a game or a match or whatever it is, and so watching people cook against a clock or compete against each other, I think that's inherently interesting.
0: Working as the person behind these big men that makes their life work. Mm-hmm. I'm sort of intrigued by that relationship. There's sort of a sublimation of self in that. You become the facilitator for this other big ego.
1: Mm-hmm. Yeah, it serves a few purposes for me. I've always wanted to be a writer, and so this was a great opportunity to be adjacent to people who had already started writing professionally, and to get those contacts and introductions and assimilate myself into that world and to have something to write about. I was allowed to work on some cookbooks with Mario, so I learned how to do that. Tony was very generous with giving me opportunities to edit and ghostwrite some of the books that he was publishing on his own imprint. And then he invited me to co-author a cookbook with him in 2016, which was called Appetites. So there was an opportunity there for me. But as far as the sort of subsuming myself, I think it was the case of, well, this is the best it's ever going to get for me. You know, how I don't have any desire to be on television. So it wasn't like I was after that role, but
0: what about to be in the kitchen?
1: Not really. You know, I went to culinary school.
0: You did.
1: And
0: the full French thing.
1: The full, yeah.

Yes, the French Culinary Institute. And I did as little research as a person can do before I signed up and decided this is for me. And that's probably good, because I think if I had really started to understand what it was, that how difficult it professional cooking is, I would have shied away. So, but very early on in my education, I realized, oh, this is very difficult. This is hot. This is hard. You're standing, you're lifting big, heavy pots. You're competing. It's not.

0: really a warm, friendly environment. I'm not sure this is for me. But, you know, I had already paid the tuition. There was no refund available. So I stuck with it. I'm very glad that I did. But I think I always knew that being a restaurant cook was not where I wanted to be.
1: Tell us about that. I mean, I think that's a really interesting gulf.
0: And to some of the people around him, or if he didn't make it so impossible to give him feedback and say, hey, don't do that. That's making people uncomfortable.
1: You said that to him.
0: I did. Unfortunately, it didn't stop him from doing it to other people. And with Tony, it was this romantic obsession combined with other factors. Plenty of people are romantically obsessed or have painful breakups or humiliating situations, and they don't choose to take their lives the way that he did. But I think it was a combination of romantic obsession and exhaustion and loneliness. So what I take from it is for me personally, getting sober and trying to live a quieter, smaller life and looking at what my ambitions are and are they still serving me, that's kept me from being another Icarus. I mean, I was never in a position that these guys were in terms of having so much to lose, but I could have very easily lost my child, my job, my life with the way that I was living before I got sober.
1: I wonder what it might be like, too, to work for a great, flamboyant and powerful female chef.
0: Probably awful. I'm guessing. Maybe in different ways, but you need to be ruthless and tough and demanding in order to get to the top of your profession. And that can serve you very well, but that's not always fun to be around as the other people in that person's orbit.
1: What happens when brilliant but flawed and troubled characters pursue some kind of perfection? Destructive tension builds and people in the orbit of their greatness pick up the pieces. Batali and Bourdain burn bright. Laurie Woolever wielded diary, dustpan and brush and survived to tell this tale. A psychological degustation. Bon appétit. Every Bite is your weekly journey to the places where food, culture, science and history collide. Every Bite tells a story. And thanks to our guest, Laurie Woolever, and her new book, well, it's called Care and Feeding, a Memoir. 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And share us around. 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Give us a review. 5 stars if you don't mind. I know we're worth it. And also that helps other people find the things we do. And we also love to hear from you anytime. 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Every Bite is made on Wurundjeri country and produced by Kim Jirik. I'm Jonathan Green.
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3: New South Wales has more data centres than anywhere else in Australia. Massive buildings full of computers that power everything from ChatGPT to your Netflix account. This week, a government inquiry heard an interesting proposal that AI companies should have to prove they haven't used stolen data to train their systems, or they won't get permission to build their data centres here. So can a state government actually force some of the world's most powerful companies to clean up their act? My name is Ray Johnston and welcome to Download This Show on ABC Radio National. Now joining me to unpack some of the biggest stories in tech right now and why they matter for all of us, we have Meg Coffey, founder of State of Social. Welcome back, Meg.
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1: Thank you. No, thank you.
0: It's lovely to have you here. Now, book publishers, including Hachette and Macmillan, they've filed a lawsuit in New York against Mark Zuckerberg specifically and Meta. Meg, what is this case all about? Who are these publishers involved? What are they alleging exactly?
2: So, look, this one's a really interesting one because it's not the first time that publishers or authors have tried to sue over AI training, right? This one is really unique in that the publishers are alleging that Meta has used their products, their books, their things, and in particular, this one author has said his work has been used to train their models on, you know, how to everything, right? So we know that these models need to learn things. So they're taking these books and they're using them to learn how to react more human, shall we say. The problem here is that there is this fair use thing that's out there. And where Meta's gotten away with it before is that they said that they've been training under fair use models. This lawsuit is saying no, they actually acknowledge there is internal acknowledgement around let's supersede fair use and do what we can and let's use pirated works. And that's where it's kind of all unraveling.
0: Right. So they're using pirated versions of these books.
2: Well, they're using the copyrighted works, but the way that they access the copyrighted works is not necessarily legal and not necessarily through the fair use methods that everybody has agreed on is the fair use an okay way to do this kind of stuff.
0: Right. So take me back a little bit here, Lee. How does training an AI on text actually work? What is happening here?
1: Yeah, so weirdly, a lot of people think it's just feeding a PDF to an AI model. That's not how it works at all. You feed it in chunks, so you convert aspects of the text to question and answer pairs, ideally, and then you basically turn those into something, into tokens effectively, that an AI model can read and be trained upon. You need millions of these things to make a good model. So at points, you need billions, in fact, to the point where if you see numbers next to AI models, they say things like 7B, that means 7 billion parameters. That's effectively what that means. So some go as high as trillions. And so you need all those texts there. You basically need to turn it into a whole bunch of questions and answers. You need information about what they are, and that can help train the model on a whole bunch of information effectively to ascertain whether it knows the answer to something or it doesn't.
0: And presumably, the more data, the more information, the more text that gets fed in, the more complex answers it can provide.
1: Absolutely. So it's very much kind of like a human. That's what they're trying to go for. The more you know, the more you can actually say.
0: Right. Okay. So we've got that context there. Meg, I want to come back to you on the point that this lawsuit names Zuckerberg personally. Legally, why does this matter? Is he the one that was actually on the Pirate Bay? What's going on here?
2: Well, look, I'm not a lawyer, so I can't describe the exact legal ramifications, and I'm not accusing anyone of doing anything here.
0: No, this is all allegations at this point.
2: Right.
0: Currently in
2: so,
0: court.
2: What this is saying, though, is that that Zuckerberg was allegedly aware of conversations or approvals to do things outside what is allegedly agreed to be fair use. And I think that's where we're at, is this fair use. So people are allowed to use items of copyrighted material, right? As long as it's not in a commercial gain, as long as there's a whole list of ways that you can use copyrighted material, and that's fair use. What these training models are doing is going outside that, and they're using, you know, pirated methods. Like, remember when we used to download music via LimeWire? Allegedly, we did that. Using sites like that, and feel free to jump in and correct me, Lee, but, you know, using sites like that to pirate the copyrighted information, get access to it in a way that supersedes that fair use. And what the lawsuit says is that allegedly the executive team, you know, allegedly approved this.
0: Executive team being Mark Zuckerberg, because the Meta is set up in such a way that he can't ever be ousted from the company. So he effectively is Meta when it comes to a case like this.
1: Yes, he is. And I can think that's what's important about this is that the model they're training, the Llama model, that's effectively what they're trying to sell access to. You kind of don't get a choice with Meta at the moment. It's built into Insta.

0: built into Facebook, it's built into WhatsApp. So
1: you accidentally hit that button all the time, and I'm so upset by it.
0: And if you're unfortunate to have the glasses, it's kind of built into the app as well. So the glasses, which are always recording and always sending video to a different part of the world, even when you don't want them to. So there's that side of things. But the whole Llama model they're building, it's not an open source model in the way that it's freely available. You can actually download parts of the Llama model for yourself and run them locally, but there are also selling aspects. So the fair use side of things becomes problematic because it is for commercial gain.
1: Yep. So Meta apparently budgeted up to $200 million for licensing.

0: dancing before walking away. What do you think that decision tells us about what Meta's plans were? Because, you know, if we've set the groundwork here by saying that these models need to be trained on, you know, as much text as they can be given so that they can be good models that you could sell, because people don't want to buy bad products. Right. They're going to need more text. Well,
1: they probably thought, hey, let's do this the right, allegedly thought, someone maybe thought, let's do this the right way, realized how expensive it was going to be, realized they could get it for a lot cheaper doing it a different way, and proposed doing it that way.
2: It's also a time issue. So you to ask someone for permission, which is what they should have done. They should have asked for permission, plain and simple. It wouldn't have been difficult to do that. They could have paid small amounts, pittance probably. They still could have asked. But once you get one, you got to get all.
1: It opens the floodgates, because then they can't say the fair use thing, because they go, we acknowledge, apparently, that we acknowledge one, so we have to acknowledge the rest.
2: And they have to throw out things at that point that they would have normally had access to under pretense, effectively.
0: Okay. So I'm thinking about, you know, more locally, Australian writers and publishers that are caught up in this.
2: There are a few, yeah.
0: What can they do about it?
2: Join the lawsuit.
1: Nothing.
2: There's not a lot they can do. Australia's got different rights regarding that. I mean, we have different rules. That's partly why that whole LimeWire comment is actually really an interesting one, because as it is, downloading media itself, download the show on what we're on, is a really unusual situation for Australia. It's distinct from other parts of the world. Yeah. So there's not a lot they can do beyond hope their publisher is also joining it as well. So Hachette's part of it. Getting every other publisher you could possibly think of to join would be an option. But it's a question of whether this will actually go anywhere, because we do see with lawsuits about AI, it feels like they kind of disappear into the ether, or that there's someone arguing for the sake that this is good for humanity that we're doing this, when there should be some rules.
0: Absolutely. So if the publishers win this case, you know, what actually happens to Meta's AI models? You can't really strip this information out once it's in, right?
2: You can't, because once it's in, you can't even track where it's in. It's in so many different... you have to treat it like a bit of a human brain. You can't suddenly say, hey, Ray, forget about me, because we know each other. We've known each other for years. But you would be able to say, pull the memories out. And you can do that with humans. You can throw out the photos. You can't do that with an AI model, because it's in so many places. So they would have to retrain from the very beginning.
0: And with that, you've been listening to Download This Show on ABC Radio National. Ray Johnston here with you, and I'm joined by Meg Coffey, founder of State of Social, and

0: It could use better hardware in general. That's the big problem we've got here, is that they destroy the environment and there's no real recourse to fix it.
1: And they will get better. I mean, they have gotten better from where they were, but it's still, it's not getting better fast enough for the damage that it's causing.
2: Absolutely. And speaking of the environmental impacts, we have had a recent episode of Download This Show that really highlights the amount of energy and water being used and examines some of the sources looking into that. So if you are listening to the podcast version of Download This Show, you can find a link to that episode down there in the notes. Now, do we think using planning approval as leverage to force AI transparency is a realistic idea? Do we really have the power as New South Wales state government to make these multinational huge companies, some of the biggest in the world right now, apply to our laws and regulations?
1: Look, laws, we know that the laws are so behind technology. They have been for the history of it all, right? The laws can't keep up. My instinct when you ask that question, Ray, is that if we can have the little local, planning team that can actually move the button quickly, pull levers quickly. If it's the local shire that says, you know what, unless you agree to our rules, you're not coming in.
2: It's like the Blue Mountain City Council with McDonald's.
1: Yeah, and there's lots of cases like that where your local, your local town council, whatever, doesn't allow certain things, right? You don't want the chains in there. I think that's a lot easier to facilitate than going, hey, WA, you got to pass a law, or hey, Australia, you need to pass a law. If it can start in the ground roots, it can happen a lot faster, would be the optimist in me saying it.
2: That makes perfect sense. Yeah, on a local level, having the people who would eventually be living next to these data centres being the ones who are having their voices heard to say, either adhere to the rules that we're putting in place, come with your own power and water and make it silent, And don't run it on illegally obtained data or get out.
0: The problem is, and I try to say this because I try to be an optimist, but I'm a realist, is that, so where I live in the Shire, I'll give you an example. Where I live in the Shire in Sydney, they actually have three tobacconists in the space of one suburb, which makes no sense in this era because city planning should be able to say, most people don't smoke. It's bad for you. Maybe this would be bad. And my worry about this sort of thing is that as much as the population has said, we don't want it, councils will typically vote where money goes. And so my immediate concern is people will say what they want to say, and that's important. They definitely should. But councils don't always listen to that.
1: And we don't want to overregulate, right? So it's that fine line of it. Of course, if we're going to get a brand new swimming pool out of it because, people might look the other way. But I think local, you have the ability to change things at a local level a lot faster than you do at a state or federal level.
2: It is interesting as well, because most of the time when there's environmentally destructive developments happening in areas, they will come with the jobs promise. Yep. We're going to bring jobs to the area. What is the jobs promise, though, going forward?
1: We're taking yours.
0: That's not a good promise.
2: That's a terrible promise, Meg. I don't think this is going to go well for them. If this proposal is put into practice, and if a company had to certify that their models are free of stolen data,
0: they wouldn't be able to prove it.
2: Yeah, how would anyone actually be able to verify that?
0: You wouldn't. And that's also why this is problematic. You wouldn't be able to prove it. We can't just say, empty everything that you trained. You could actually take the training data and look at a giant spreadsheet or CSV. You could do it, but no one is going to do it. As I said, billions of parameters.
2: Absolutely. No way to know. You are listening to Download This Show on ABC Radio National. Ray Johnston here with you. I'm joined by Lee Stark, who is the editor of picker.com.au, and also Meg Coffey, founder of State of Social. And the AI data center boom has created a global hard drive shortage. Anyone who's tried to build a gaming PC in recent years is quite upset right now. Organizations feeling it the hardest, though, I've been hearing, are nonprofits. And the Internet Archive is one of those nonprofits. And it says that the drives it relies on are now either unavailable entirely or dramatically more expensive. Now, we do talk about the Internet Archive a fair bit on Download This Show. I'm a big fan. But Lee, could you tell us what the Internet Archive is and also the Wayback Machine?
0: So the Internet Archive and the Wayback Machine specifically are effectively exactly what they say.

0: They are an archive of everything that happens on the internet, as ideally anything that can be logged or is designed or is written in a way where Google is actually allowed to look at it, so where search bots are allowed to. So if you have a website, every so often a little bot will come, scrape your website, downloads very small amounts. It's not downloading everything. It's getting the text. It's getting some of the layout, and it archives it. And so over time, you can go back through someone's website. You can go back through mine or ABC's, anyone's, and see what it looked like a year ago or 15 years ago. I no joke, there is my first version of a website on there back from when I was 9.
1: That's how
0: I'm built into the carpet of the internet.
2: Didn't exist then.
0: Yeah, it well started to actually. I think it was maybe 11.
1: Built the internet, yeah. Nick. He's been around for that long.
0: Been around so long, I've just never been on Download the Show up until this point. Anyway, the point is that the archive basically grabs everything, and it will grab partial grabs. It'll grab full grabs. That's determined by the color when you look at the website, and you can find it for any website. It's crucial because it's important to see where we've come from, where we're going. It's basically Hansard for the internet. It's kind of perfect in a way because you can see everything. Where this gets problematic is that we've heard about the AI shortage. Do you know why we have so many storage problems? It's because all the hardware that we would normally use to build SSDs and memory are going to server components. Mm. So building those data centers is a problem because instead of manufacturing all the memory we need for phones and laptops and the SSDs and even some of the hard drives that we're using to build massive storage systems, it's all now going to data center production. So as a result, there's less stuff for people, there's less stuff for companies, there's less stuff for hard drive companies, and you're in this sticky situation where if you need to upgrade your computer, it will now cost more, a lot more. If you need a new hard drive to back up your computer, it's anywhere between 2 and 5 times the price it was a year ago. And so it's happening also for archivers. They use anywhere between 18 and 72 terabytes per archive that they're doing. And those drives have now jumped in price by anywhere between 3 and 7 times the price. And they were already quite expensive.
2: Well, it's wild. I thought it was a TikTok trend. Like, I didn't believe people because I was like, come on. Like, I just bought one of those. I mean, it was expensive, but it wasn't that expensive. And I genuinely didn't believe it. And so I knew we were going to talk about this today. So I went back and I looked at the receipt for what I paid. And then I pulled up the exact same thing at Officeworks. And I tell you what, my jaw is on the floor.
1: Mm. How much did the price change, Meg?
2: A lot. Yeah. And I don't understand. Like, I genuinely thought that it was like a TikTok trend.
1: Like cottage cheese.
2: Yeah,
1: oh my gosh. The difficulty I've had in just getting cottage cheese to put on my Kruskets for an afternoon snack.
0: You can make it yourself, you know.
1: Devastated. I know, but that's timely. Anyway, Meg, to lean into your horror a little, because clearly I enjoy you in this state. I'm so sorry. So you've got AI companies that have scraped the internet to build their models, and now the organizations preserving the history of the internet are being priced out of storage because of those AI companies. Well, how do you feel about that?
2: I'm not happy about it because, like, I need to be able to give some information to some people to help me. And so I need hard drives to transfer that information.
1: If anyone's got a spare hard drive, Meg needs your hard drive. This
2: or
1: is an emergency.
2: Actually, if I gave you one in the past 6 months, could I have it back?
1: Yeah.
2: That, you know? Yeah, obviously I am in a state about this because it personally impacts me. And I wasn't paying attention until it did personally impact me.
1: Well, that's what happens, though.
0: It impacts everyone, though, in a way they don't expect. So if you want to buy a new phone this year, it costs you more because the memory and the SSD effectively used on that, which is not technically an SSD, it's memory in general, the memory both for RAM and for storage comes from the same sort of hardware. If you want to buy an Xbox, same sort of problem. PlayStation, Sony's increased prices as a result. And laptops significantly are going up. So over in the Windows side of the world, it's anywhere between $3,000 and $6,000 for what was a laptop that would have cost a baby $15,000 to $2,000 last year. In the Mac world, it's gone up as well, but Apple has a little bit more control of their supply chain. That being said, they're beginning to see changes. The Mac Mini, which was...
2: Yeah.

0: Up until last week, the probably the best value you could find in AI has now disappeared because they can't support it with memory.
1: But also everyone is buying their Mac Minis so that they can run OpenClaw AI systems.
0: Well, they can run local AI, and that's where this whole thing gets kind of crazy, because we do have the ability to support local AI, but if you don't have a lot of memory, you can't run the really big models. Ah. And so that's where a lot of that comes in. So OpenClaw and any agent like it, there's quite a few of them, still connect to the large models over in the cloud. You can make them run locally, but if you want them to load bigger models, you need memory, and that memory is out of stock.
1: Well, thank you both so much for joining me on Download This Show this week. Lee, where can people find you and your work? What are you working on at the moment?
0: You can find me at picker.com.au, and you can find me on ABC Sydney and ABC Melbourne drive programs, actually.
1: And Meg Coffey, where can people find you and your work? What are you working on at the moment?
2: So stateofsocial.com.au is Australia's favourite, if I may say so myself, social media and digital marketing conference. It's held every August in Perth, and everybody in marketing or comms should come because it's wonderful and it's my favourite thing that I do every year, amongst many other things.
1: Wonderful. Well, thank you both so much for joining me. It's been delightful.
2: Thanks for having me.
0: Thank you.
1: And some more tech news now from the week that was. In case you missed it, Meta, TikTok and Roblox have told the UK Parliament that Australia's under-16 social media ban will not work, arguing it is unenforceable and that their platforms are not addictive to children. OpenAI has updated ChatGPT's default model to GPT-5.5 Instant, claiming a 52% reduction in hallucinations on high-stakes questions in medicine, law, finance. That's based on the company's own internal testing. And finally, cybersecurity agencies from Australia, the United States, the United Kingdom, Canada and New Zealand have issued a joint warning about agentic AI systems, flagging serious new risks when those systems are deployed in critical infrastructure. The guidance urges organisations to treat autonomous AI agents as security sensitive, particularly when they have access to credentials, data and production workflows with limited human oversight. And that's all for Download This Show this week. Be sure to subscribe wherever you get your podcasts. Leave us a rating and a review where you can. And you can also contact us directly. You can email downloadtheshow@abc.net.au, or you can slide into my DMs on Instagram at Ray Johnston. We do have a debate currently raging in our Download This Show inbox. We've got a lot of people who really love the theme and don't want it changed. Marty emailed to say, just adding a note to keep the theme jingle. Like the others have said, I look forward to hearing it each week. But I would add, it would be jarring to have it replaced. Imagine Bluey without the melodica. It takes years to match a theme show to a theme song. Don't risk it. P.S. Love the show, particularly Tech Joy. Nice addition. Thanks so much, Marty. Tell us what you're enjoying about Download This Show. You can email downloadthisshow@abc.net.au. My name is Ray Johnston, and you've been listening to Download This Show on ABC Radio National.
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5: The handsome young Cambridge graduate first tried publishing as a job, but ploughing through text got boring, so he applied to the BBC. 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He's certainly intelligent, came the report, but his teeth are too big. So no. The Trials of David Attenborough, now 100, with all his teeth in The Science Show in 5 on Radio National.
6: ABC News, I'm Carrie Worthington. Liberal Party leader Angus Taylor says he'll continue fighting for a Liberal Party win in

0: the Thara by-election, but has stopped short of saying he's confident of a win. Voters in the southern New South Wales electorate will today decide on a replacement for former Liberal Party leader Susan Lee, who held the seat for 25 years. Despite being a safe coalition seat for more than 70 years, One Nation candidate David Farley is considered the frontrunner. Mr Taylor, who faces the first test of his leadership in New South Wales today, says he'll keep campaigning with Liberal candidate Ray Sabatowski until the polls close.
1: We're going to be fighting hard till 6 o'clock. I said right from the start, this has been a big mountain to climb with a long-term local member who of course, has left. But Ray, is an absolutely brilliant candidate.
0: Meanwhile, Ms. Potowski has defended Susan Lee's legacy.
2: There's a lot of rhetoric going around that this seat has been neglected for 25 years, and I just inherently disagree with that. In the last 5 years, noting that Susan was in opposition for four of those years, we've had over $500 million of infrastructure invested into this region. So I'm going to take the foundation that Susan has given me, and I'm going to build on that.
0: Efforts to end the war between the US and Iran appear to have stalled as the two sides continue to trade fire in the Gulf, Ali Crew reports.
3: On his way to a dinner in Sterling, Virginia, US President Donald Trump told reporters he expects to hear from Tehran on his administration's proposal to end hostilities imminently. Overnight, the US military said it had struck two empty Iranian-flagged oil tankers, which it accused of violating its ongoing naval blockade of the Strait of Hormuz. In response, Iran's Foreign Minister Abbas Araghchi has accused Washington of endangering ongoing peace talks. Meanwhile, the US Treasury has slapped sanctions on 10 individuals and companies, including several in China and Hong Kong, for allegedly aiding Iran's war efforts.
0: Federal Government Minister Chris Bowen says the full force of the law applied to the three women with links to ISIS who returned to Australia this week with their children. Three women were arrested when they landed in Australia on Thursday night, two at Melbourne Airport for alleged enslavement offences and one at Sydney for alleged terrorist-related offences. They all remain before the courts. Mr Bowen says the law enforcement response assures the safety of the Australian community.
4: No sympathy for people who've gone to the Middle East to work with ISIS. Sympathy for the children, but no sympathy for adults who made a decision to go and participate in one of the most evil regimes in the history of the world. And they should be dealt with the full force of Australian law, and they have been. And I think that's what Australians can get reassurance from.
0: Prime Minister Anthony Albanese has addressed a crowd at Melbourne's Royal Exhibition Building to mark the 125th anniversary of the opening of Australia's first federal parliament. More than 12,000 people packed into the building in 1901 for the official opening by the Duke of Cornwall and York, who would later become King George V of England. Mr Albanese says today the nation continues to learn from the values of the first parliament.
5: We have held on to that oldest and most Australian aspiration of them all, giving those who come after us a better life with greater opportunity than we enjoy.
0: WA police continue to hold welfare concerns for a Victorian man who was last seen on February the 18th in Armidale in Perth South. Police say Samuel Robert Whitsed is an experienced bushwalker who was last seen heading towards the Bibbulmun track. Senior Sergeant Rob Lewis says there are no suspicious circumstances surrounding Mr Whitsed's disappearance.
6: Nothing suspicious. At this point in time, it's a welfare concern and we're just concerned for Samuel's welfare. So if he is out there and he does happen to hear this, we'd ask that he reach out to police and just to let us know that he's safe and well.
0: Marine Rescue New South Wales has warned boaters to take care this weekend as they mourn the loss of two volunteers who were responding to a yacht in distress at Ballinda on Monday. Three other crew members suffered serious injuries. Deputy Commissioner Dan Juma says the tragedy has devastated the organisation and the wider community.
7: Marine Rescue, our organisation, are reeling. We're in mourning. It is the darkest period in the history of Marine Rescue, and we're just doing everything we can to provide the support for the Ballina Marine Rescue members, the community. Everyone's heavily impacted across the state.
0: Briefly, Formula One bosses have agreed to engine design changes for the 2027 season that will see cars use less electric power. The changes will allow drivers to focus on more flat-out racing and less energy management. It was a unanimous decision between F1 and the governing body, FIA. ABC News.
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9: Today on The Science Show, we're celebrating David Attenborough's 100th birthday. And looking at the connection between vaccines, chook eggs and a dog from the 1950s.
10: We're heading to Cairns to look at ethical and social challenges to science and even to David Attenborough.
9: And what about the renowned Ian Chubb?
10: The thing about science, said the professor, is you can add up the benefits, the dollars, and with luck, the careers. But there's one ingredient you mustn't forget. And what's that, Professor?
11: In my public utterances, Robin, I remind people frequently, probably too frequently, that you've got to grab them by the heart first. When you've got their hearts, and then they say, what is the evidence? You can give them the evidence, but the context is the heart.

0: I'm Robin Williams.
1: And I'm Belinda Smith.
0: And yes, you need the heart to make it work. Ian Chubb quoting a minister, "After the stats, the publications and the prizes, why does it matter? It's the heart." David Attenborough knows this, and I suspect so do you, Belinda Smith. Am I right? Emotion. Love.
1: No one does emotion quite like David Attenborough. I remember when I was a kid, we had Life on Earth on VHS tape, and in one episode he goes to Rwanda to sit with the mountain gorillas, and the emotions he expressed there, the sheer happiness of being among romping, cheeky baby gorillas, and then also the sadness that their existence was being threatened by poachers, that's what made the moment so special and so memorable.
0: Yes, commitment, joy in nature. And we'll give a nod to David's magnificent birthday in today's Science Show, but the main tribute to him is in the complete special I produced, which is there online lasting a full hour. Do listen. Here, for instance, he is reflecting on his own museum that he put together when young.
2: I had a small museum as a boy. Many boys do. Mine contained a Victorian bun penny, the shed skin of a grass snake, some fossil ammonites, a twisted piece of metal from an incendiary bomb that had been dropped on Leicester where I lived, for this was during the war, and a small brown object 2¼ inches long. I can be quite precise about its measurements because I still have it. It's roughly rectangular with curved ribbed contours that have been beautifully polished. It's not cold, like stone, but warm to the touch. Lift it up, and I can see through it. And there within, at one corner, lies a small fly. It is, of course, a piece of amber, and I was given it by a girl, a refugee from Nazi oppression, who, in 1938, stayed in our house for a few weeks on her way to relatives in the United States. She'd come from a town not far from Gdansk, on the Baltic Sea. Gdansk is a city that's known all over Europe for its amber. There's a street there lined with shops, some big, some no more than wayside stalls, that sell nothing but amber. People living on this coast have collected and traded in amber since the Bronze Age, 6,000 years ago. They found it on the beaches, cast up by the waves. Being lighter than sand and scarcely heavier than water, the pieces are deposited on the wet surface of the sand as if they're gifts from the sea.
0: David Attenborough describing his collection with heart. More from him later in this Science Show. But, Bell, what kinds of animal cells have you been pursuing in the cause of even better vaccines? Doggy ones?
1: In a sense. So we're getting into the cooler months, and that means it's time to get the annual flu vaccine. I got mine last weekend. I hope you've had yours, Robin.
0: I have.
1: Good to hear. Now, of the flu shots that are available this year, one is a bit different to the others, both in the way it was made and in the specific viruses it protects against. It's made by CSL Seqirus. So I popped in to chat to Head of Operations, Chris Larkins, about the vaccine. So one of the flu vaccines that Seqirus makes, Flucilvax?
3: Yes.
1: Is made in an entirely different way to other flu vaccines that are currently available. How is it different?
3: Vaccines historically have been made out of eggs for decades. And it's a good way of making the flu vaccine because what we need to do at the very beginning of the process is to take a sample of the virus that matches the virus that's circulating in the community and make millions of them so that we can then purify it down to the proteins we want that will be the ultimate vaccine. And we've done that for decades in eggs. But as populations have grown and vaccination rates have improved and increased across the globe, just the amount of vaccines we need has gone up dramatically. And some of the issues with eggs is that you need to have a very sophisticated and large supply chain of chickens. And it got to a point in our facility here in Melbourne that we were getting almost 500,000 eggs every day needed to produce the vaccine. And with that comes a lot of supply chain robustness issues. We have to maintain huge flocks of birds. They have to be at laying ages continually around the year. And there's also biosecurity hazards that come into it, like the avian flu, which we've seen over the last few years. Just over the last decade or so, we have developed a new and a more modern way of producing the virus. And we've done that using mammalian cells and a mammalian cell line.
4: So you've been using this cell-based method for a few years now, and the first cell-based vaccines were rolled out in 2021 in Australia.
3: Yep.
4: So how does the cell-based system work, and where were the cells from?
3: The cells come from a mammalian cell line that has been, again, around for a long time. I think since the 50s it's been used and grown in laboratories and used for the production of biologic materials and vaccine materials. And we grow them up in large bioreactors, basically, up to 5,000 litre bioreactors at our facilities now. And what you do once you've got the cells grown and ready, you then infect them with the virus. And because they're a very close match to human cells, the virus multiplies dramatically, and that is the beginning of our process of producing the vaccine. There's probably one other benefit to the cell-based manufacturing process, and that is with the egg-based manufacturing process, the virus sometimes needs to adapt slightly to grow in the avian cells. And that can have a small impact on the effectiveness of the vaccine. And, you know, every so often we get a season where you might get this mismatch and it makes the vaccine not as effective as it should be. That issue is completely removed with the use of the mammalian cells because they're a better match to us as people.
4: The cells came from a dog way back in, the 1950s?
3: Yes.
4: Dog kidney cells.
3: Yes.
4: Why not use human cells?
3: When we grow these cells in the laboratory, we just want a very safe cell line that can be used over and over again. And this cell line, which was produced years ago, like you said, it's just a very convenient, easy way to grow the cells in the laboratory rather than using human cells.
4: I was going to say I could donate some cells if you needed some.
3: we've got plenty.
4: Okay, right. So you've got this new facility which has been open since the end of last year. How quickly can that produce vaccines? If there was a pandemic, I don't know, tomorrow, God forbid, how quickly could you turn around and start producing vaccines against a particular, just say it's a flu virus that becomes a pandemic?
3: We built this new facility out at Tullamarine. It's replacing the facility we had here in Melbourne that used the egg-based technology. It's capable of producing 150 million doses of pandemic vaccine within the first wave of the pandemic, which is around about sort of 4 to 6 months' time. So we target to have at least two doses for every Australian in those initial months of a pandemic.
4: How does that compare to if you had the egg-based way of making vaccines? How much quicker is that?
3: We had the same sort of timeframes for the egg-based vaccines. With the new technology, I think it just adds an enormous amount of robustness, better matches, supply chain security, control, and we can store all of the raw materials, can be sitting there as a stockpile for us ready to go rather than needing a risky supply chain with chickens.
4: Mm-hmm. So that's FluCellVax. CSL Seqirus also makes Fluad.
3: Yes.
4: Which is for older people. Is that still made in eggs?
3: It is. I actually got my Fluad shot yesterday, which is giving away my age a bit. Yeah, so we still make that in eggs. So eggs are still a very good method for making the flu vaccine in terms of its effectiveness. We are looking eventually to shift to a cell-based vaccine for the elderly, but that's still a couple of years away.
4: I noticed that two of the three flu strains in the egg-based and cell-based vaccines are the same, but one of the influenza A strains is different. So it's a Singapore strain in the egg-based shots.
3: Yes.
4: And Sydney strain in the cell-based shots. What's that?
3: Yeah, it's to do with the growth characteristics of the individual strains. Some strains grow better in eggs and in cell. And so the WHO, the World Health Organization, does all of the surveillance globally and chooses the strains for the individual seasons. But it does a lot of testing on them, obviously, before handing them over to manufacturers. And then we do our own testing on these strains. So it is possible that sometimes we do choose a different strain, but they are very alike in terms of where they sit in terms of the mutations that they have and where they sit in the evolution of the flu virus. They're usually very close.
4: Chris Larkins, Head of Operations at CSL Seqirus.
0: Thanks, Bill. This is The Science Show on Radio National, where at the start I mentioned Professor Ian Chubb, former Chief Scientist and a Vice-Chancellor. And it was interesting, at Anna Maria Arabia's farewell last week at the Academy of Science, she mentioned one of her life's lessons was that Ian Chubb is always right. Well, he seems to have been right about helping lead the review of our science. Ambitious Australia, it's called.
5: It was a great experience, Robin. That panel was one of the best panels that I've ever worked with. We were four people from divergent backgrounds. We didn't know each other beforehand, and we worked so well together that I think we produced an excellent report.
0: Fiona Wood, in fact, from Perth, a former Australian of the Year, famous for spray-on skin and fostering so much in the way of research. It's quite incredible. Now, when I was last in this building, we're sitting in the Academy of Science building in Canberra, you were celebrating the fact that via science and health research, you have managed to come through some fairly severe medical problems.
5: Well, yes, I was diagnosed by chance. Because of my age, they were doing an ultrasound to see how well my prostate was going. And they saw a lump on the kidney. And about 3 or 4 weeks later, I lost that kidney. The assumption at the time was that the pathology was on my side. But when the follow-up CT scan showed that it had metastasized to my lungs, the whole ball game changed. I had a prognosis of 3 to 5 months. If I didn't do anything. The opportunity at that time was chemo. I had a very good oncologist looking after me, and I never forget his eyes when he was reading the pathology report in front of me. And he rang a colleague in Sydney and said he got a clinical trial on. And they had one. Some months later, I got admitted to the trial. That was about 12 years ago.
0: What was the basis of the idea behind the trial?
5: It was immunotherapy. And there were two antibodies, so at that time they were beginning this idea that you have more than one agent at a time. And so I got two antibodies. One was to stop vascularization of the tumours, which were growing quite rapidly, and the other was a PD-L1 blocker. So basically it gave my own immune system opportunity to recognise this as foreign and knock it off, and it did. It did it remarkably quickly because I was getting big accumulation of fluid in my thorax towards the end. I couldn't breathe and all that, you know, couldn't walk 20 metres, and it was pretty ordinary. So they did an x-ray after about three treatments to see whether I still had fluid in the lung. I had 4 litres drained out. I mean, I'm not a little bloke, right? So 4 litres is a lot of stuff to be flopping around inside your thorax, stopping your lungs expanding. And not only did they see no fluid, they didn't see the lesions in my lung.
0: Well, this is so important because we're actually here to talk about your Ambitious Australia report and so on, and the action on it. But here is yet another example of the way science works. As you implied, a few years ago, that kind of approach wasn't there, but science has tried things and got results, and many people these days around Australia and around the world know about the way you can harness your immune system and live longer. But now, back to the report, are you pleased with the reception it's had, even though it's quite new?
5: Well, I've described it, Robin, as frighteningly positive. And I use the word frighteningly because I don't want people to think that all they have to do is be positive about it and it will happen. It's the end of stage one and the beginning of stage two, and I don't know how many stages there are to come, but now it's about the implementation of it, and the support for the implementation has been remarkably widespread and remarkably strong. And I'm very pleased with that because I'm actually very proud of the report and proud of the work that we did as a panel, much better than any one of us could have done on our own. But it's setting out what an ambitious Australia has to do. And we carefully tied it to a purpose, and that purpose is intergenerational equity and justice. The Federal Treasurer has been talking a lot about that in the last year at least, and we make the point

0: in there that the intergenerational reports over 20-odd years have changed the GDP per capita estimations, have dropped by about 30 or 40%. So we're not handing on a good legacy, and we all felt we have an obligation to try to set the country up so those who come after us get a good quality of life. And in order to do that, you've got to do something. You can't just presume it will happen, because somebody will find another rusty hill to dig up and flog off and wait for the market prices to determine your quality of living.
1: Yeah, but the politics of the day, necessarily these days even more so, is next week's shopping and the bills you have to pay immediately, not what happens with one generation, maybe two generations down the track.
0: Yeah, I agree. And I hate to be a politician. I wouldn't want their job for quids. But they've got to make choices, and they spend, I don't know what the federal budget will be this year in cash outlays, but probably $1.5 trillion, something like that. Within that, you've got to draw priorities, and you generate enough enthusiasm and enough commitment

0: of us was this is the defining decade. This is when we make choices that will determine the quality of life of Australians into the future. And so, sure, you've got to worry about petrol prices today. You've got to worry about the price of groceries. I don't deny that that's important. But you can't be only short term. You've got to marry the short term with the... And then they say, what is the evidence? You can give them the evidence, but the context is the heart. Why would they want to do this? What is the betterment? What is the improvement? What is the investment going to lead to? How will people be better off as a consequence of that investment? And if you get them thinking in those terms, and the evidence to back that up is there and available to you, you're actually beginning to tell a story and sell a story. If you just think the evidence is all they need, it will be interpreted by some as just more money into a research community, which most people think is broken anyway. And that's what the report basically says. You've got to fix the system and then put more money into the system that's fixed, not more money into a system that's broken. So fix it, get that right, invest in it, and you invest in it so that you can hand on quality of life to coming Australians, people who live in this country. And in order to do that, you've got to get their hearts first.
1: I'm going to tell you a brief story and then we'll leave it for the time being, but I want to come back to you. You mentioned John Howard, you mentioned the heart. It just so happened when I came down from Oxford, I had a couple of fellowships and I landed at the end of the 90s when the ABC had had a 12% cut. And I happened to write to the then minister, Peter McGoran, on the coalition side. Now, it just so happened that when Peter McGoran was appointed as the shadow, the minister, Barry Jones, took him aside and said, the key to this is to go around the country to see where science is done, to visit the laboratories where people are doing it, and listen to them, see how it actually works, and see how science connects to the community. In other words, you don't just see science as a distant thing remotely. And Peter McGoran did that. And when I went to see him, because of the problem with covering science with an enormous cut, he listened. He said, what would you do if you had the funds? And I gave him the list, like National Science Week, internships, those sorts of things. And that was costed. And he goes, $2 million. Yeah, yeah. I said, how'd you get that through Cabinet? He said, John Howard listens to the programme. You know, you're dead right about the heart. Yeah. And the involvement.
0: Yeah, no, exactly. And that's a good story, Robin. And I think I sat one seat down from John Howard at Prime Minister's Science Council in those days. And I remember a presentation came in to talk about a synchrotron. And I'd been told beforehand, watch what he writes down. And one of his advisors was sitting behind him. And if he hands a note back, there's a fair chance it's a positive response. Without guarantees, but a fair chance. And they came in, gave a presentation on the synchrotron. We got a synchrotron.
1: Congratulations.
0: I didn't do it. I was just there as a wide-eyed 42-year-old or something, thinking, God, this is how the place works. But I learned a lot. So we're supporting the minister who has expressed his support for the report. We're helping him as best we can to make sure that we get the whole thing implemented. The recommendations are interdependent. I'm personally very alert to cherry picking. I've watched that happen for 50 years and that's long enough. I don't want to see it again. And we've got to do it carefully, but we've got to do it all.
1: It's all one connected plan for our future. Professor Ian Chaba, the Academy of Science in Canberra. The Science Show on Radio National. And Bill, before we hear from you about an exoplanet, here's birthday boy David Attenborough once more. A reminder that he too did it all, not just in the field filming aardvarks, but in the BBC pioneering new ways of broadcasting about ideas, all of them.
2: We may not realise just how much David Attenborough created the television we know today. The World About Us was the first hour-long documentary strand. Its success led to greater things.
3: We just did let ourselves go a little and set up a programme called Civilization, which was to show in colour all the loveliest pictures and loveliest buildings in the whole of Europe.

0: presented by Kenneth Clark, was the first of the Landmark series. Jewels in the crown of BBC television.
1: I was most proud of the dynasty of things that started with civilization and went on to the ascent of man. Those two, it seemed to me, inaugurated a new kind of television documentary, which have had a number of descendants, but in their time they were innovative, and I think they actually enriched people's lives. And what more do you want?
2: And for his achievement in pioneering the philosophy of colour television programmes in Britain, the winner is David Attenborough.

0: It does seem hard to believe that European civilization can ever vanish. And yet, you know, it has happened once.
1: Civilization.

0: David was rewarded for his work by being promoted to BBC Director of Programmes. But he missed his film trips to wild places and asked that occasionally he be allowed out of his suit.
1: I think he was very proud of colour and two and so on. I mean, I think he derived great satisfaction from that and pride, rightly. But it wasn't his scene. Sitting in an office was not his scene. His scene is out somewhere in those ridiculous trousers that are likely to fall off at any moment, or up to his eyes and knees and God knows what. That's Dave's world.
2: You know, there's a whole generation watching now who never saw that magic moment in Borneo when you were underground in the cave full of bats.
3: Yeah.
2: And you were standing in the pile of, the 20-foot-high pile of, what will I call it?
3: Droppings?
2: Droppings, yeah.
3: Nor is it just simply bat droppings or bird droppings. It's much more complicated than that, because the entire surface of it is covered with a glistening, moving carpet of cockroaches.
2: And I've always wanted to ask this question. How did you feel?
4: Well, I tell you, I stood at the top of that pile, choking with ammonia.
3: This cave, this particular part of it, ammonia is really quite choking.
4: And the director, who was at the bottom, of course, was shouting up, and he said, "Say something, talk to the camera about what it's like, you see." So I looked at the camera and said,
3: "This immense number of bats flying round here in a panic, not one of them is colliding with the other. Nor, indeed, am I in any danger whatsoever of being hit by them."
4: And they don't fly into your hair or anything because they are so clever with this ultrasound.
3: And the old fear that people have of bats getting caught in their hair is actually quite unfounded.
4: And the director said, "Terrific, cut!" And a bat went, boom.
5: And the bat hits him whack on the head. The film's called Life on Air. Gorgeous stuff. David Attenborough spent lots of time filming anthropological stories, and you'll see his vast collection of material from around the world on the show. He also records in his book Life on Air how open-minded you need to be about people and cultures which are unfamiliar.
6: Part of the BBC tribute to David from my Science Show special, and you can hear it in full online. Just go to our website. He's now 100, and when I phoned his London home number last week for advance good wishes, his daughter Susan said, "Well, I'm sorry, he's at work." Of course, where else at 100? Bell, take us into space before we hear about what David Attenborough may, just for a while, have been keeping quiet about.
7: Yes, let's leave planet Earth for just a minute for our second instalment of Weather Off Earth, where we check out the conditions on other planets. Last time, we looked at rain. Today, it's wind. Now, Robin, a quick question for you. What's the strongest non-tornado wind recorded on Earth?
6: Oh, let's say 700 kilometres per hour.
7: You've gone too high. That's fine, though.
6: It's rough where I come from.
7: The strongest recorded wind speed, not in a tornado, was just over 400 kilometres an hour, almost exactly 30 years ago, actually, in April of 1996, and it was recorded on Barrow Island, which is off the Western Australian coast. But this 400 kilometres, or even your guess of 700, they both pale in comparison to the winds that whip around planets elsewhere. To explain how we know this, here's University of Southern Queensland astronomer Dr. Chelsea Huang, starting with what wind is.
8: I like to think about wind as the rapid movement of air. And this movement is usually powered by what we call pressure gradients. So if you have a region of air that's got heated rapidly, the air will rise and it will leave a low pressure point. In contrast, cold regions, the air will condense and cause a high pressure point. And this pressure difference will drive winds. So usually around the coast, we have quite a bit winds just because the ocean and the land got heated at different rate and also cooled down at different rate. During spring and autumn, we usually have fairly strong wind just because the temperature difference between the equator and the poles are quite large during those seasons. On other planets, wind is actually quite a common phenomena.
7: Okay, so How are they different from what we experience here on Earth?
8: Different planets has very different wind. This usually depends on how their atmosphere is heated. You can imagine extreme wind usually happen in the type of planets that's really unevenly heated and with puffy atmosphere. Actually, extreme wind also happens in the type of planet we call ultra-hot Jupiters. And because these planets get heated on one side, they can have huge temperature contrast between day and night. The temperature contrast between the day and night can be thousands of degrees. And this will drive really huge equatorial wind. Just for reference, on Earth, when we have a wind that's about 100 kilometers per hour, we have a tornado or a cyclone. On these planets, the wind speed can reach up to 1 to 10 kilometers per second.
7: Whoa.
8: And this is about 10 to 100 times faster than the strongest wind on Earth.
7: Wow. Okay, so my sheets would dry very, very quickly in these winds, I'm hearing. Wow. Okay. And this is the result of these really massive differences in temperature in the atmosphere.
8: Yes.
7: And they're causing these really strong high pressure and low pressure systems, and that pushes the atmosphere from the high pressure to the low pressure systems, causing these really strong winds.
8: Yes, and we think these winds as a huge atmospheric jets go along the equator of these planets.
7: And so do they normally travel around the equator? Do we see those sort of equatorial belts more often than other things?
8: We believe they are more likely to be the equatorial belts because we also see winds similar to this on Jupiter. You can see the belts of Jupiter, which are usually caused by phenomena like wind.
7: So I'm guessing that we don't have weather stations on these exoplanets. So how do you know the wind speed on these ultra-hot Jupiters, which are, you know, tens, hundreds, maybe thousands of light years away from Earth?
8: We can actually observe the speed of wind using this phenomenon called the Doppler effect. You might be familiar with the Doppler effects for sound. You most likely experience it around the moving train. When the train moves towards you, you hear a high-pitched sound. And when the train moves away from you, you hear a low-pitched sound.
7: And if you don't live near train tracks, like me, it's also the sound of an ambulance's siren, which sounds higher as the ambulance is driving towards you, but lower after it passes you and is driving away.
8: Yes. The same effects happen to light, too. So when the light is traveling towards you, it causes a blue shift. And the light is traveling away from you, it causes a red shift. And so this is just when we have measured the wavelengths of the light, we can tell if the light is bluer or redder.
7: So you have a telescope pointed at an exoplanet, and you're picking up the light from its star as it filters through the gas of the planet's atmosphere.
8: And if the light is traveling through a gas that's moving at very high speed, we observe similarly the blue shift and red shift phenomena. And when you have equator jets along the planet, you have really large red shift on one side of the planet and really large blue shift on the other side of the planet. And that's actually how we can measure the speed of these wind on a planet that's hundreds of light years away.
7: Dr. Chelsea Huang, an astronomer at the University of Southern Queensland.
6: This is The Science Show on ABC Radio National with some thoughts about David Attenborough, just turned 100. And for some time, as concerns built about climate and conservation, a few, such as journalist George Monbiot, complained that David was avoiding the bigger issues while showing us comfy confections about glorious nature. In fact, of course, David Attenborough was calling himself not a scientist, but a journalist, and thinking deeply about the conflicts of how ethically to report evidence. So here, for example, is what a professor of sociology at James Cook University in Cairns thinks about the quandary. Meet Stuart Lockie. I come from a generation, may I tell you, Professor, that you mention the word sociologist and the scientists run like fire.
9: Well, indeed, when I first became a sociologist with a background in agriculture, yeah, sociology was all about criticising science, pulling it apart, showing how observations are theory-laden and institutionally driven. But then along came climate change and we all went, shit. Maybe we need a more constructive relationship.
6: And how do you get a more constructive relationship?
9: Well, I think there's a few things you need to do, and one is start actually working with other scientists. I don't care whether you're in the social, natural, humanities, whatever, engineering, medicine. You've got to start getting outside of your bubble, understand the world from other people's point of view, and just get in there and debate it. Work on common problems, identify a mission that you can work on together.
5: Are there examples of that going on here in Northern Queensland where that success has been achieved?
9: Sure, there's lots of examples. The most important program I've been involved with in recent years has been the Reef Restoration and Adaptation Program, which has articulated a global mission to really change the way we approach managing ecosystems and providing the sorts of the scientific tools, the modelling tools, the social engagement tools to enable people to do that in order to not give up on climate mitigation, but to find ways of dealing with the climate change that's forced on us anyway.
5: Give me a concrete example of how that has happened.
9: Well, we realised pretty soon that you can ask the general population what they think about all sorts of new technologies, and for the most part they'll say, that sounds like a good idea, researchers should look into that. Does that mean that we can actually use them at some point in a specific place at a specific time? Well, that's when other things come into play. Maybe there's other rights. There's fishing rights, there's traditional use rights. And it starts at that point. This becomes some sort of a collective decision, not something that's just devolved to another authority. So we set up a regional network of people involved in reef conservation and reef restoration so we could start working together from the very local scale that a lot of community groups were already active through to the regional scale that the research program wanted to activate.
5: So no-fish zones seemed a very good idea because you are putting them where you have a need to restock variety of species and so on, and there is always a leakage across the zone. That there's no fence there, but the fish don't know where they're not supposed to go, and so it's an improvement for the fishers on the outside the no zone. And so isn't that so obvious a success?
9: Well, indeed, and I think the sort of social conflict that we had when the reef was rezoned and the existing green zones were established, yeah, it was probably a thing of the past, and I think people have come to accept zoning as being important because of those ecosystem services it delivers. But let me say, 30 years ago, the great love of my life was gainfully employed in establishing marine protected areas in the Philippines, which have been tremendous for livelihoods, as you say, for providing the fish that feed people and give them an income. But the great love of my life is an anthropologist. You know, for her, it was all about the people. Because it's not just about money and it's not just about biomass. It's about culture and identity and people's belonging in a landscape. And when we think about the way reef traditional owners in Australia interact with the reef, it's not as a marine wilderness that's out there. It's as a part of their community. And so the

And you're absolutely right. The merchants of doubt writ large do a trade in false polemics and in convincing people that they're in a minority when they care and want to do something productive, or where they see some nuance and need to compromise, the need to hold more than one thing's true at the same time. Whether we look at what Australians in general think about action on climate change, you would never read those surveys and think, my goodness, we'll have a climate war. Yeah, we'll feed this into these silly left-right polemics. But of course, the merchants of doubt have convinced people that they're in the minority when they want to see action and when they want to care. And so I think one of the important jobs we have to do is to reinforce in people's mind that actually most of their fellow Australians want to build community, want to take action on climate, want to care for local ecosystems. But circling back to this landscape repair, I think, you know, there's plenty of evidence that the things that are really making a difference for the reef, because you've seen reporting, hard coral cover declined last season, but it's generally been on an upward trajectory. That's because of protected areas within the reef, crown of thorns control, it's better environmental management, helping counter some of those climate impacts.

0: horizon, depending on how they're emotionally feeling on that day. Whereas a Melaleuca wetland is real all the time, every time you run or walk through it.
1: There it is, yeah. What do you think about some of the actions of the people who used to be called the Climate Commission and then the Climate Council, involving people like Tim Flannery and Leslie from Macquarie University, going to places where people want to engage in a town hall chat, where you actually listen to the doubters, find something in common and continue the conversation that way?
0: I think it's tremendously important. And I have to be honest, most of what I do is talk to the true believers. And maybe that's me being in my comfort space. I like being a member.
1: You're a sociologist, that's why.
0: Oh, yeah, I'm also a volunteer tree plant. I like going and working up a sweat on the weekends, digging holes and putting seedlings into them. And I like gazing into the forest and thinking, wow, so much of the forest around Cairns was planted 30 years ago. And now it looks like this amazing place. And it says we can actually make a positive difference. The world is not necessarily all going bad.
1: Stuart Lockie, Professor of Sociology at James Cook University in Cairns. And as you know, David Attenborough did finally lift his restraint about climate change when, as he told me in the Science Show, the chemical evidence became overwhelming. Evidence. Here we are in the ABC studio for my last interview with him about his love of Australia. David Attenborough, welcome to the ABC studio. I would like to show you an object which you, with any luck, can identify with reasons. And I'm putting on the table my microphone, which I used as recently as last Friday. Do you remember having one of those?
2: Oh, absolutely.
1: I saw a picture of it in your memoirs.
2: Yeah, they weigh a ton, don't they?
1: Yeah.
2: And I think I was smoking a cigarette in that picture.
1: You were?
2: I was trying to record frogs in Sierra Leone in the swamp. I've got this in one hand, this huge thing the size of a suitcase hanging over, which was the first mobile tape recorder, and this, yeah.
1: Yeah, well, I still use it, and I use it because it's so reliable. Yeah.
2: Crikey, you're a strong man.
1: That is a microphone.
2: Yeah, it is, and a half, and it's pretty bashed, too.
1: Yeah, but when you drop it, it improves. The point of showing you this is, of course, the extent to which technology has changed incredibly, very much in your field. I know

0: to it to try and think what would be ensemble. The huge change, in fact, amazingly didn't recognise it at the time, or how all-pervasive it is, the huge change was to electronics from film. Not only, of course, is the electronic camera so much more sensitive than any emulsion that camera people have been able to produce, but it's also the fact that you can run it for 24 hours, which you could never do with film, so that it means you can stake out somewhere for 24 hours or more and see if something happens in that 24. You don't have to be a cameraman there. And then you whiz through at high speed and see whether anything went across. And then it's so small, it has simply everything going for it. And that has had a huge change on what we've been able to film.
1: Yeah, I remember when they were filming the gastric brute and they had to be there with their
0: 10-minute
1: film.
0: That's right.
1: And staying up all night just in case it actually looked after the offspring and put various offspring in the mouth. And it was so fleeting that you had the team in Adelaide up all night. Of course, the opposite of that is that in Oxford, where Betty the Crow was doing amazing things with tools, and they discovered that only because someone had left the video running, things going all night, and suddenly there was this amazing picture of a creature behaving in a completely different way from what they expected. Let me take you on a bit of a tour around Australia, starting actually with Lord Howe Island, where I was earlier on this year, and where the naturalist Ian Hutton looked up from the shore where we were looking at tiny crabs. And he said, you see the mountain, you're not going up there because you're a bit of a wimp. But David Attenborough, when he was here, went up there, and it is bloody high, if you know Lord Howe Island.
0: It is.
1: How did you manage that?
0: God knows. I tell you what, though, I couldn't walk the following day. I mean, it really took him out of him. And the reason we went up wasn't just bravado or silliness. The amazing thing is that when you get up to the top, you can make any kind of noise. Doesn't matter what noise it is. I mean, bashing two tin lids together or shrieking. And then seabirds of various species will flop through to see what's going on. Absolutely extraordinary.
1: Yes, you can call them down from the forest before you go up them.
0: That's
1: and
0: right.
1: They're curious and wonderfully tame.
0: Yeah, wonderful.
1: Is that why you went up there to see the birds?
0: Yes.
1: Were you filming at the time?
0: Yeah, certainly.
1: It's a fabulous place, isn't it?
0: It is. And then, of course, you've got that great stick insect, which they're breeding in Melbourne, aren't they?
1: I think so, yeah.
0: Yeah.
1: Huge thing. Take us around Australia to some of the places that really have impressed you. Let's start, well, actually in the West, because you've just been to Perth and you had a spider named after you. Was it a cute spider?
0: I couldn't see it. It sounded 2 millimetres long.
1: That wasn't a bit of a
0: put-down. Well, I mean, I could just... under a lens, I'm sure it's got a most attractive face. Have you got things named after you?
1: Only a star.
0: What do you mean, only a star? A whole galaxy, perhaps?
1: No. A star, but slightly bigger than a spider. But a couple of years ago, I remember someone else who used to be in Western Australia, Dr. John Long, published this wonderful paper with his colleagues about the invention of pleasurable sex by a fish.
0: Exactly.
1: 365 million years ago in Western Australia.
0: Yes.
1: And that fish was named after you as well, wasn't it?
0: It was, but why, if it's the inventor of pleasurable sex, is it named after me?
1: Only you can answer that. Well, just to make it clear, it was internal fertilisation, and John Long and his colleagues had actually found that the young were carried live, and so there was internal fertilisation, and there was a way in which it could actually live there for a little while.
0: Yes, it is not just internal fertilisation, because you can have an egg, as it were, in the pouch, and then fertilise that egg. The fact is that the female was able to sustain the growing embryo, isn't it?
1: That's right.
0: Yeah.
1: Yeah.
0: That's what makes it a sort of a competitor with the mammals, I would say.
1: Have you been to Gogo, where the fish fossils
0: certainly,
1: are found?
0: Certainly I have. And that, I think, is why John was so flattering as to name it after me. Gogo is an extraordinary place. As a matter of fact, when we wanted to film there, I have to say this, and you probably know it anyway, but it was a British scientist who discovered those first fossils in Gogo, and he took them all away in order to work out how to prepare them, which they did in London. And that didn't go down all that well in those days.
1: Touch of the Elgin marbles.
0: Well, exactly. And so when I came back, I said to the geologist who was in charge of the place, I'd like to go and film. And he said, why? Why are you going to? There's nothing there. He said, you blokes come across from England, you know, and you think you took it. Of course, you did a rotten job. You left all sorts of good stuff. But then we went and did a proper job and actually cleaned it up. So there's absolutely nothing there now. So why do you want to go and see it? I said, well, I want to go and see it, to look at the landscape and

0: explain about fossil reefs and one thing or another. So, rather reluctantly, I have to say, he and I and the team, film team, got a helicopter and we went off. And when we landed, I went out first and I stood on a lump of rock about a foot across. And on it, there was a most extraordinary rectangular plate with lovely pattern on the surface. I hadn't the faintest idea what it was. And he, the geologist, came after me and I said, "What on earth is that?" And he said, "You bastard."
1: It wasn't.
0: It was. It was one of the bits of one of these fish that he said he had cleared up. However, he was a good bloke. He'd let me keep it. So there it is. And it's one of the head's cutes of one of those enormous armoured fish that were swanning around in the Devonian period.
1: Yeah, it's an amazing trove. Going towards the coast, the Great Barrier Reef, of course, is also in jeopardy. And, of course, there the problem is not just one element, maybe climate changing, yeah, but several, overfishing, the pollution from the land, and even a structure 2,500 kilometres long cannot withstand three attacks at once.
0: Oh, I lower my voice because the doom, the thought that the world might lose the Great Barrier Reef, and because you're going to lose a universe, really, of every form of water life that you can think of. And everybody knows how wonderful the Barrier Reef is. Perhaps not everybody knows what a key it is to the whole life of the oceans. And if you lose those reefs, you lose the nurseries where the young of so many fish grow up. And the disaster would be just unspeakable. And I'm not sure what can be done about it. It's the rising sea levels that are causing these initial problems.
1: Of course, people have got the vague idea that the reefs have been dealing with sea level rise for a long time and they could just move, go south or, you know, grow further up or go further down.
0: The sea level's only one problem. I mean, the even bigger problem is the acidification of the water, really. I mean, the increasing levels of carbon in the atmosphere, which is absorbed by the sea, is in the form of CO2, which turns into carbonic acid, which changes the acidity of the oceans, which are key to the survival of corals. And if that acidification goes on, it's difficult to know how the corals, as we know them, can survive. The point, of course, is that these changes of this magnitude are just a moment in the geological record, but a moment we're only, human beings are only here for a geological record. And as for the generation, my generation, your generation, and our grandchildren and so on, that's hardly registered at all. And within that time scale, this disaster could happen. Yes. And if the reefs were to recover, that's not going to be for centuries.
1: What would you like to see happen to make them safe?
0: Well, the key element is the amount of carbon in the atmosphere.
1: Yeah.
0: And that is not affecting not only the reefs, but everything.
1: When the evidence is clear, Attenborough, the journalist, speaks out. And now he's 100.
2: And that interview was recorded in 2012, so 14 years ago. And Sir David rightly mentions these threats to the Great Barrier Reef, ocean acidification and rising sea levels. But there wasn't as much talk at the time of heat stress to marine ecosystems. And since that interview was recorded, the Great Barrier Reef has been absolutely hammered by heat. It suffered mass coral bleaching in 2016, 2017, 2020, 2022, 2024 and 2025. And of course, marine heat waves don't just affect the Great Barrier Reef, they affect corals all around Australia and the world, and seagrass meadows and other kinds of marine ecosystems. So this really shows how quickly things are changing in the environment. The pressure's building and the urgency of the situation is only ramping up.
1: As mentioned, we have a full life tribute to this marvellous broadcaster, and that's there for you on the Science Show website. Next week, Rose Kerr with Kingsley Dixon and also Brian Schmidt on how the universe may not be expanding quite as fast as we thought. Dark energy, like oil supplies, may be slowing down. So cheerio from me, Robin Williams.
2: And me, Belinda Smith. We'll catch you next week.

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2: You can't say Jason DeRosso focuses only on one part of the film spectrum. Today on The Screen Show, you'll learn how Diane Kruger came to be acting in a quietly devastating coming-of-age drama set in World War II and directed by German-Turkish director Fatih Akin. It's called Amrum, and it had critics pricking up their ears at Cannes and the German Film Festival. And then you'll find out how the sequel to the enormously lucrative Mortal Kombat movie is shaping up. This is ABC Radio National.
3: ABC News. Hello, I'm William Howard Evans. An independent running in today's by-election for the federal seat of Farah says she's staying positive as voters head to the polls. Michelle Millthorpe is one of 12 candidates vying for the New South Wales regional seat that had been held by former Liberal leader Susan Lee for 25 years. Ms. Millthorpe, considered to be one of the frontrunners, says she's done as much as she can and now it's over to the voters.
4: Every vote counts, so I've got to stay positive and I've got lots of people who are behind me. We've got over 700, 800 volunteers who are out and about today getting the work done. So it's about just keeping my head up. I've done as much work as I can up to this point and now we just got to wait for the votes to be counted.
3: The New South Wales Labor Party has unveiled Councillor Lyndall Howison as its candidate for the key Sydney seat of Ryde ahead of next year's state election. Premier Chris Minns praised Howison as a passionate local advocate, describing her as someone who will put the community ahead of party politics. Mr. Minns says her experience as a teacher, mother and electorate officer means she's well suited to represent the area.
5: What you're going to get with Lyndall if you elect her in March of next year is someone who can hit the ground running and start delivering for you. The other thing, which is a bit of a warning shot across my bows, and that is that she'll put the community before party. She's never going to put this community second.
3: The marginal Victorian seat of Kew is tipped to be an interesting contest after an independent MP was able to secure a large donation following changes to the law. Michaela Alterlin reports.
6: Last month, the High Court ruled to scrap the state's political donation and disclosure laws, which means an almost $5,000 cap on political donations no longer applies. Independent MP Sophie Tawney announced she's received a $40,000 donation from community crowdfunding initiative Climate 200. Which previously would have been illegal. She says it will enable her to get her campaign for the upcoming state election off to a solid start. Independents had argued the donation cap was unfair and favoured major parties like the Liberals, who Ms. Tawney will challenge for the seat.
3: The federal budget will include changes to ensure some skilled migrants can work in Australia sooner. The government is reforming the permanent migration points test, with the focus to be on education and age, while the time taken for migrant trade workers to get their licences approved will also be accelerated. Government Minister Chris Bowen says it's about making the most of people with skills Australia needs.
7: I think most Australians would accept that it's reasonable and sensible if we have skills in Australia that if those skills are comparable to skills that would have been obtained in Australia and

0: be put to use for the benefit of the Australian economy, they should be as soon as possible.
1: Donald Trump says Russia and Ukraine will each exchange 1,000 prisoners of war. It follows the US president announcing a three-day ceasefire between the warring sides. The ceasefire will enable Russia to celebrate the Soviet Union's victory over Nazi Germany. Mr. Trump says he'd like to see the war permanently come to an end.
2: We have a little period of time where they're not going to be killing people. That's very good. And they also agreed to give 1,000 on each side, 1,000 prisoners back. So they're going to be transferring almost immediately 1,000 prisoners from each side. That's very good.
1: In the AFL, Fremantle Dockers coach Justin Longmuir says captain Alex Pearce will return in less than 4 weeks as he recovers from a minor knee injury. The key defender led his side to a comeback victory over Hawthorn on Thursday night in Perth. He sustained the injury when a Hawthorn forward landed on his leg late in the game. Longmuir says while the club is hoping Pearce will spend just 1 week on the sideline, his history with injury makes it hard to predict.
3: Yeah, fingers crossed it's just the 1 week. Obviously, the longer break into that 1 week is a little bit more time. So, yeah, it's too early to say, but if it's not one, we're expecting it to be no more than sort of three max.
1: The Palestine Marathon has been held for the first time in 3 years, one of the first big international events in the West Bank since the start of the Israel-Hamas war. The route in the West Bank runs through two refugee camps and loops back to finish at Bethlehem's Manger Square. The route is completed twice to reach the 42-kilometre length without hitting a checkpoint or military gate. The event is open to people in other parts of the world running in solidarity with Palestinians, while another shorter race was run in Gaza. And the first of the A-League women's grand finalists will be decided today with the second leg of the semi-final between Melbourne City and Melbourne Victory. ABC News.
4: This is ABC Radio National. How do you feel about fight scenes? Hello, I'm Hilary Harper, nominally a pacifist, but I love a good hand-to-hand combat sequence. Humans are complex creatures. Mortal Kombat was hugely successful, financially speaking, though critics were split. But the sequel looks to have satisfied some of those concerns, especially around the fights. Jason DeRosso will speak with the director on The Screen Show today on ABC Radio National, ahead of a complete change of tone and theme with the coming-of-age drama Amrum. And on Critics' Corner, the very multifaceted Alison White on channeling a faded Southern belle in Tennessee Williams' The Glass Menagerie.
5: Filmmakers often depict war through the eyes of children. In the new movie from Turkish-German director Fatih Akin, a young boy living on an island off the coast of Germany in the final days of World War II is as innocent as most other boys. But his parents are not. They're committed Nazis. And in these final moments of the war, he will start to see them differently. Hi, I'm Jason DeRosso. Welcome to another episode of The Screen Show on ABC Radio National. Fatih Akin's new film is called Amrum, and it's set on the flat, sparsely populated island of Amrum off the German coast. It's a far-flung place, not really touched by the war, until now. The arrival of starving German refugees fleeing the Soviet army are a shocking sight. And British bombers roaring in from the sea are daily reminders of the Allied advance. But the boy's most pressing concern is his mother, who's heavily pregnant and suffering dramatic mood swings. He's unaware that her deteriorating mental health is because, for her, the end of the war is a looming disaster. He thinks he can help her if he brings her her favourite food, white bread and honey. But the ingredients to make the bread, not to mention the honey, barely exist under wartime austerity. Still, he sets out to find them. Amrum is a morally complex film that presents a fracturing world via a fable about a boy on a quest, trundling along muddy fields, knocking on doors, following his own sense of simple duty. Rossellini tried something similar in Germany Year Zero. Along the way, a series of encounters, some with adults who have very different views from the boy's mother, and are beginning to voice them, are like small pieces of a puzzle coming together. The screenwriter, the late filmmaker Hark Bom, wrote the script from his own childhood memories. Before he died, he entrusted the telling of this story to his friend, director Fatih Akin, who's

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1: Ich kann auch nichts dafür, was meine Eltern getan haben.
2: 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Immer nur zerstören.
1: Verflieh!
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4: Einen Watt magerst du, wenn du Höcken schaust?
0: Ich bin. Fatih Akin, welcome to the Screen Show.
6: Thank you for having me.
0: Tell me about the genesis of this project, because it involves a very personal connection that you have to another filmmaker.
6: Yes, the whole project is based on the memories of Haak Boom, who was my former film professor in film school. And Haak was a known and respected filmmaker from the 70s and 80s in Germany. And he was my teacher, and later he became my friend and my co-worker. So we wrote several projects of mine together. He was acting in one of my films, and he wanted to do this film based on his memories about his parents, who were Nazis, and when he was a child. And I supposed to be the producer of the project. And I found him money to write and for the development. But he was sick. He was kind of 82 when he started the project. And 2 years before I was shooting the project, he said to me, "I can't do it. I want you to make it." You know, which was an offer I couldn't resist. I heard me saying yes, but I didn't understand why I did so. So I had to grow in the project. I felt very comfortable and safe while I was producing the whole thing. But producing and directing is very different things. And once I was the director on that, it took me a while to understand what this film is really about, to understand what could be my personal connection to the material.
0: So tell me about how you get in the head, or how you get into the story, how you get your head into this story. You know, you come from a migrant Turkish background. You've lived and grown up in Hamburg, made films in Hamburg, made films about the Turkish migrant experience. So how do you get your head around what it was like to be German during World War II as a child and have Nazi parents?
6: I thought a lot about the relationship I had with my father. That was kind of key to get into the material. My father and I had very different political opinions, especially about Turkey. So many friends of mine in Turkey are in prison. They are in prison because of the people where my father was voting for, you know. So my father and I, we couldn't speak for 10 seconds about politics. It became so loud that we were hurting each other and everybody else in the room. But he was my father and I loved the guy, you know. He was a good father. So we decided to not talk about politics anymore. So that was the one thing. I would like to make a film about that. So Amon gives me the opportunity to make a film about something I had experienced in another way, in another time, in another system, but the mechanics are the same, right? The other thing was, I'm a big city person. I'm not really a nature guy, you know, but I remember every summer for the big holidays, for the long holidays, we went to Turkey when I was a child. My parents both came from the Black Sea, from different places, but the family of my father, they were fishermen. And I was fishing the whole summer. So I knew about fishing. I knew about boats. I knew about nature. I knew about it's too windy to go fishing and stuff. You know, I knew about how to work with nets for fishing. So all these experiences helped me to feel the world I was creating. And, you know, Turkey always was, I think until the 2010s or something, always a bit behind Germany, you know, in terms of technic or whatever, infrastructure, let's say until 2000, you know, I would say 20 years, when I would remember the early 80s, it felt like early 60s, maybe in Germany. And from that on, you are not too far from the Second World War, you know. And of course, the cinema helped me. You see, so like all of my films, this is a film about filmmaking for me personal, right? I mean, like, okay, which are the role models of films which guide me, which are helping my hand, you know? Of course, it was the Italian neorealism.
0: Yeah, those films are so great with children and cities.
6: Yeah.
0: And societies in flux. I really like the way also at the beginning of this film, it's a small world in many ways because this film is set on an island and it's a small community, but then it slowly kind of zooms out. We learn more. And I like the way that you apply that concept to the way that we as an audience experience at first normal life. And then suddenly we realize through little things aren't normal, like that we get the British bombers flying overhead in one scene. And then I think I wrote down somewhere, it's 15 minutes before we see a swastika flag. So even there, and you know, it's quite a shock when you see it in the film for the first time. You think, oh, right, yeah. That's right. We're here. We're in this period.
6: Yeah, yeah. I mean, Zone of Interest came out, I think, a year before I was shooting the film. And I liked the Jonathan Glazer film a lot.
0: Yeah, which was about, just to remind listeners, this was the film set in the house of the commandant of Auschwitz.
6: Yeah.
0: And which was famously right next door to Auschwitz. Yeah. And so that was a film all about normal everyday life while the horrors are happening meters away.
6: Right. And when you think about this film, or in general about Second World War films, they're always very spectacular. I mean, war is a spectacular thing, I know, but I mean, you have the house next to Auschwitz, right? And that's spectacular. You have Saving Private Ryan, a lot of shootings there is spectacular. Schindler's List is spectacular. You know, Pianist is, he sees the uprising of the Warsaw Ghetto, the Pianist guy, the film by Polanski. So you always have this very spectacular element. But what I was interested in was how is daily life far away from the front? So my house is the opposite of the Auschwitz house. My house is on the farthest western part of the country. That, you know, after my house comes England, right? And between that is the sea. So how do these people deal with the war? You know, how was the daily life in there? What was their challenges? How the war infected them? Is that cinematographic? Can I make a film about that?
0: But did that did that remind you of any experiences you've actually had yourself? And I'm thinking about coming from a migrant background, perhaps, or even witnessing in your time the fall of the Berlin Wall. Were there any sort of analogous situations that, well, not the same scale of World War II at this point and the end of the Third Reich and all of that, but were there analogous situations that you'd lived through that you thought, it reminds me of that too? And I'm expressing something that I felt in that moment in my life in this World War II story.
6: What it reminds me is not an experience what I could use in the film, but the world we're living now. I don't know how it's in Australia, but which is far away from here. But here's like the war on Iran affects us here. You know, the prices of the fuel, they go crazy. You see that's what is I'm about, you know. So the effect of the war far away from the front. You see, so we food is getting more expensive, everything is getting more expensive. We cannot travel. I think if I want to fly to Australia now, I cannot use the usual Dubai, I don't know.
0: Exactly.
6: You know, I think
0: no, you can't.
6: I can go to
0: yep.
6: South Africa or whatever.
0: Mm.
6: You see, so this is the effect of the war. I don't remember if I had such an experience before

0: All right. I mean, of course, there was 9/11, and 9/11 changed how you get in a plane forever. You know, there could be a war over there, far away, but it got an effect on your world. Even back in Amrum, especially in Amrum, you cannot get sugar or honey or wheat. You know, you can't get those things because they're needed in the front.
1: By the way, have you seen The President's Cake, which is the Iraqi
0: Yes.
1: film? It
0: Yes.
1: reminded me so much of this film, which is also about,
0: Yeah.
1: it's also about a child going to find ingredients, very scarce ingredients.
0: Yes, I have.
1: And within the context of a war happening, conflict happening somewhere nearby, but we see it on the periphery. It's quite extraordinary that your film and The President's Cake, you're from Amron and The President's Cake are sort of made around the same time. And they're both quite similar, but dealing with different eras and different countries.
0: Yeah, they were both in Cannes in the same year. I think they were both in side sections. So I consider The President's Cake as a kind of like a cousin film of mine.
1: Absolutely.
0: You know, and I can't imagine that the filmmaker of that film is giving interviews and someone asking me, "Have you seen Amrum,
1: Well,
0: the
1: maybe, but I would have asked him, but I hadn't seen Amrun before when I interviewed
0: Okay.
1: him yet. So,
0: Okay, I
1: but
0: see.
1: it's they're both very similar. And but surely your migrant background is all about this notion that somewhere very distant, something's happening which has, whether it's a relative dying or it's a friend going to jail, certainly, that's having a direct impact on my view of the world, even though it's very distant.
0: Sure. I mean, the examples are for the role models or the blueprints are like I mentioned. This is of course Ladri di Bicicletti, the bicycle thieves, by De Sica, and in case of Amrum, very much Germany
1: Year
0: in the
1: Zero.
0: hours.
1: Yeah, Rossellini's film.
0: Year Zero, the Rossellini film. It's about a child in the same age. Like in Amrum, and he has kind of like the same. The father is there, but the father is sick, I think, as far as I remember in the film. And so the child is trying to get ingredients for and food for the family.
1: Yes. Yeah, there's something about seeing cities through children's eyes, which is very compelling. But it's interesting in your film, it's actually seeing more landscape and it's a contact with nature. And of course, in that, there are all these very early life lessons about how things work, the violence of nature, the things you need to do to survive. Yeah, all of those
0: Yeah,
1: moments.
0: nature is a very cinematographical element because you work a lot with light, with the real light. You don't put a lamp in there. So in a way, you became like a native. You know, you really have to

0: The wind in the trees, yeah. Exactly. And then you have, of course, the idea of time.
1: Mm.
0: Because nothing is, I think, as difficult as the using of time in film. Christopher Nolan is pretty good with that, you know? So the using the element of time in film, because you dominate the time, you have to tell your whole life or whatever you have to tell, or in case of Ammo, a week in, I don't know, Ammo is 90 minutes. In 90 minutes, so you have to control the time. And working with the tides, you see, which is about time, was very much a lesson.
1: Can you tell me your thoughts on, or your approach to how you wanted to depict the political belief of the mother in the film, especially, who, you know, we should point out is heavily pregnant and, you know, going through a lot of stresses. She's, you know, separated from her husband, obviously. But how you, what you wanted her political fervor to look like?
0: I wanted to look her political fervor look like fundamentalist religion belief. I know about that. I experienced that. I saw that with people, you know, that religion is, you cannot argue with people. You know, religion has that level, you know, is when you are like fundamentalist, I mean, you know, and it helped to give her or had the fundamentalism as a role model for her in the head. And what we know about the Nazism, I mean, what we know about a lot of political directions and groups, you know, they can be as fundamental as, I don't know, religious fundamentalism, you know, so that they reach a level where you cannot talk about that. I experienced that in a political way when COVID was, you know, suddenly a lot of people in my surrounding, even friends, turn out to believe in conspiracy, you know. Suddenly they came from all over, you know, like, yeah, you too. I mean, I didn't believe, you know, and they were so stuck and stubborn in their belief, you couldn't argue. You cannot argue with them. And I think a lot of people voted the NSDAP like people today vote, I don't know, the Social Democrats, you know, like, or the Christian Democrats, like, maybe it's the better solution. I don't believe that all of them were like Nazis and anti-Semites, you know, but maybe they were because they bought the shit. I mean, they know that this was existing, you know, and no matter what, they vote for them anyway, that causes less empathy. So the experience or the witnessing of fundamental people, like, for to a certain point, even my father, you know, with religion, you know, where you could not argue, you know. I mean, we speak about Islam now, right? And I'm a Muslim too, and I have that from my parents, but the way I believe is maybe more like the way Rumi was giving his opinions or thoughts. Rumi is about tolerance. That's the whole idea of Rumi, right? And the way my father was believing was tolerance was something very far away, but he loved it me, so he tolerated me. And I could sneak my ideas through his love to me in his head. That's Rumi, right? And yeah.
1: Fadi Akin, it's a wonderful moment to end it on, especially given the themes in your film. Thank you very much.
0: Thank you so much. Nice talking to you.
1: Filmmaker Fadi Akin. His new one, Amram, is screening around the country in the German Film Festival, along with three other films from his career, Goodbye Berlin, Head On, and The Edge of Heaven. Check your guides. Amram is definitely one to catch. You're listening to The Screen Show with me, Jason DeRosso, brought to you by ABC Radio National.
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3: Seem a little down, Johnny. You're normally a little more animated.
4: Finish him!
1: One of the most active, if not lucrative, sectors of the Australian film industry involves making movies that don't actually look like they're made here. And that's part of a worldwide trend, offshoring Hollywood production to cities as different as Budapest, Vancouver, or Rome, who all compete to attract

0: these big productions. Mortal Kombat 2 is the latest to come off the local production line. It's made on the Gold Coast, while its 2021 predecessor, which was one of the few box office successes during the pandemic, or, well, just after it, well, that was made in South Australia. Both films are made by my next guest, the same director, and they're a reboot of a franchise inspired by a fantasy video game series about gladiatorial tournaments between Earth-dwelling humans and, well, fighters from other dimensions. But I think the films also feel indebted to a more contemporary trend of ultraviolet black comedy action movies, which began with the still unsurpassed John Wick in 2014. Very indebted, of course, to martial arts movies. Mortal Kombat 2 reintroduces a franchise favourite, a character named Johnny Cage, played by the terrific Kiwi actor Carl Urban, who you can still see in Netflix's, I guess it's a revisionist superhero series, The Boys, but has also played Judge Dredd and Dr. Leonard Bones McCoy in Star Trek. In this reimagining, Johnny Cage is a washed-up former action movie hero who's used to playing tough guys on screen, not so much being one in real life. Or whatever this is. Actually, the film takes place in an unearthly realm, or actually it's realms, full of dank castles and menacing jungles that represent, well, in typical video game fashion, an atmospheric mishmash of martial arts movie and high fantasy. All these amazing sets are conjured by veteran Japanese production designer and occasional Tarantino collaborator Yohei Taneda. But back to Johnny Cage. Fans of the games and fans of the 90s movies will perhaps be surprised by Johnny Cage's over-the-hill vibe, but it's a vibe that Urban, who is far from over-the-hill, delivers well, with a almost Harrison Ford twinkle in the eye. Eventually, of course, Johnny Cage finds his inner warrior. I wish, though, he'd also found a few better gags along the way in Jeremy Slater's script. Elsewhere, the film's other main storyline is about the childhood trauma and torn allegiances of a noble-born female warrior, Katana, who's from a realm known as Edenia. She's played by the magnetic Hong Kong-born British actor Adeline Rudolph. But enough about plot. Story takes a back seat in Mortal Kombat. The hint is in the name. You watch this for the gory, intricately choreographed fights to the death. What kind of person would direct such a movie not once, but twice? Well, he's an Australian, Simon McCoy, and I met up with him in a Sydney hotel room this week and found myself sitting opposite a very mild-mannered man in a well-cut blue suit and stylish spectacles. He's coming up, followed by Carl Urban and other members of the cast.
1: You want to know what makes a hero? It's not destiny. It's not something you're born with. It's searching for greatness.
2: Johnny Cage, you have been chosen for Mortal Kombat.
1: Then realizing you've had it in you this entire time.
3: Whoa! I really don't feel comfortable hitting a girl.
4: Don't worry. You won't.
3: Yo, send me back. I want to go back.
4: The rules of the tournament are simple. Our fates would not be settled by the size of our armies. They would be decided by combat.
0: Simon McCoy, welcome to the Screen Show.
5: Thanks.
0: Let's talk about Carl Urban in this project. He must have been a big coup in terms of casting, for all he brings in terms of his sort of star persona and his connection to, I guess, action, both on the small screen and the big screen, and fantasy to a degree. Tell me about how you secured him.
5: Well, it really started when we worked out what type of version of Johnny we were going to have in this film. Because through the decades in Mortal Kombat, Johnny's taken on sort of, I mean, he's largely been the same, but there's some different facets to him. And once we realised we wanted, what the journey is that we wanted him to have, going from a broken man at the lowest point of his career. Things are about as bad as they've gotten. And then we knew the growth would come from that point through our story. To know what Carl has done in his career, but especially, I always remembered and always taken with his performance of Bones in the Star Trek films. And what I loved about that is it's Bones was a potentially a, on the broader end of the scale, comedically. And what Carl did with that was he grounded that so beautifully. And he allowed it to be funny, but he did it in a very kind of layered, rich, interesting way that just made it really satisfying. So I loved that, and I loved even in his role in the Bourne film where he was the Russian agent. It all comes with a certain nuance and gravitas that I knew he would bring to this. And Johnny Cage in the games can be is extremely broad. And it had to be someone who understood where the comedy was and also could layer in all those other human emotions to it.
0: Yeah, tell me about bringing the production to the Gold Coast. Obviously, the first film was made in South Australia. Was there some kind of bidding war behind the scenes between, you know, the two facilities in, you know, securing the second film? How did that play out?
5: Well, no, there wasn't. It was just led by what was right for the script and what was right creatively. We knew we needed bigger stages because of what we knew we were about to create. And we also knew that we needed jungle and rainforest for those pieces of Edenia that that we go to. So those two things, those two key ingredients led us to the Gold Coast. And, you know, you just hear everyone that works there loves working there. And I now love working there. It's just a joyous place to spend time. I mean, the facilities are great, the crews are great. The facilities and the crew were brilliant in Adelaide and South Australia too. The locations were amazing. But the stages there are very, very, very good, and they worked really well, and it was just effortless working there.
0: How well do Australian facilities compete when it comes to securing international work like this? Because, you know, as we know, different cities are competing for projects like this all the time, Budapest and Rome, yeah. And Vancouver. And how well do Australian facilities compete?
5: Oh, they stack up equally or if not better. People love shooting here because the facilities are great and it's that lovely kind of easygoing but incredibly hardworking attitude also that runs through the crews. And I think people really love that. And the stages here, I was in Budapest last year doing something and the stages there were good, but our stages are just as good and some of them are better.
0: In terms of, do we need more? Is there a risk of getting complacent with the degree of competition there is?
5: Well, the Perth Film Studios have just come on board and they're really, really impressive.
0: Do you rate them?
5: Yeah, very, very highly. They are very well planned and created and run. They're really, the people they have in place there are really good.
0: And in terms of size, how do they compare to, say, the Gold Coast, though?
5: It's smaller than the Gold Coast, but there's four stages, and they are, I can't remember the square footage on them off the top of my head, but they're sizable, and you could easily make a substantial production out of there, no problem.
0: How many sound stages did you use for this?
5: Eight, maybe. Seven.
0: That sounds like a lot.
5: It is a lot. So we use the biggest stage they have there. It's where we set Edenia. We built an entire town on the stage. Went right to the edge everywhere. There was one stage we couldn't. I wish we could have gotten it, but it was their second biggest. Someone was using it as storage for stuff for a production. And then we used pretty much all of the others. We have to take over. It was one of the smaller ones, but we need one of them just for the stunt team. So when in working with the stunt team, I go and spend time with them there as they go through all the stunts and

0: they need a big facility as well, shooting all their stuff. So we take up a lot of room.
1: Simon McQuoid, director of Mortal Kombat 2, which is out in cinemas this week. Now to some cast members, Carl Urban and two Australians, Josh Lawson, who here reprises his post-apocalyptic Aussie psycho called Kano, and Jess McNamee, also back from the first movie as Sonya Blade, a character that's light years from the kind of girls she played in her early career on shows like Home and Away and Packed to the Rafters.
2: Hi, guys. I imagine that when you're working on a film like this, an action film, that you might get to hang out a little bit more than when you're working on a straight drama because of the amount of time you spend in the gym. Is there a lot of that where you're sharing gym facilities?
3: It's really the stunt training.
4: Yeah.
3: The amount
4: of
3: hours that you're putting into the choreography that you see in the movie is a lot more than you would think.
2: I heard that there was like an entire soundstage dedicated to the stunt.
4: Yeah.
2: So what does that mean? That's like a gigantic sort of rehearsal space?
3: Soft pads, boxes everywhere, and they mock up exactly what the set dimensions of the set are, and then that's where you go and rehearse and learn the fight.
4: And all the wire stunts and everything, it's all like hooked up so that you can, a lot of us had to kind of jump in wires to spin around and do different stunts, and that's all rigged up in there.
2: What's the ratio of rehearsing to actually shooting these intricate long sequences of, incredibly gruesome fights?
3: Oh, I'd say it was like 3 to 4 months of rehearsing for, say, a fight that took 2 weeks to shoot.
4: Mm-hmm, mm-hmm.
2: Okay.
4: Yeah.
2: So
4: I mean, it's basically 50-50 almost in terms of, like, what you're doing. It depends on your load in terms of, for me, the first movie, it was months and months.
2: Mm.
4: Second time around, I don't have as many fights, so it was less. But someone like Carl, is in those stunt rehearsals all the time.
2: Carl, tell me about coming to this franchise and you, because you're putting a particular spin on Johnny Cage, I think, that he's a little bit more sort of world-weary. Have you met a lot of guys like the character you're playing in this movie, guys who are sort of the wrong side of their peak in their career?
3: Yeah, sure. I mean,
4: it's not
3: who are they? Well, it's Carl Urban. I was able to draw on a lot of, I guess, my own personal experience, people that I've known in the industry and people I've worked with, people I haven't worked with, and then also sort of laid that into, really what was presented to me in the script that was written by Jeremy Slater. And, it's a very sort of specific journey for this character. He starts as a broken man and, it's at that very juncture that he gets called upon to be the best of himself. And I just thought that was a really interesting, fertile, funny place to base a character.
2: Mm-hmm. Yeah. Jess, what's it like being a woman on an action movie set? I mean, you're not the first woman to ever go onto an action movie set, but is it a testosterone-fueled kind of...
4: Yeah. I mean, I did find the first one challenging in that way. I was, like, the only female on that set, and it took it out of me a little bit in the way that it was just very much male-dominated. And I had the best time, but it was very nice to have a couple new females on this one. I think it kind of balanced things out a little bit.
2: Because I was looking on your wiki and thinking, do you have some sort of background as a gymnast or as a kind of, amateur MMA?
4: In your team? No, but thank you. That's very flattering. But I can't take all the credit. I had an amazing stunt double called Zia Kelly who made me look pretty good.
2: So it was a culture shock in terms of coming to action movies?
4: Yeah, it was in terms of action movies. In terms of working with males exclusively, that wasn't a shock. Like, that's kind of what the industry has been. Like, I've oftentimes been the only female on a set. I think that's changing a lot now, and I found, I've shot a couple of jobs even since this Mortal Kombat where there have been a couple more females on set, and it has been a shock to the system. I'm like, wow, it's so nice having some female energy around, because oftentimes you can be the only female on a set, and, that just is the case.
5: And it's just better for the entire set.
4: 100%.
5: I mean, there's no question, not just better for women, I expect it's better for everybody.
4: 100%.
5: Yeah.
2: Well, Josh, you've got very big Australian male energy in this film again, bringing that back, I think, quite successfully. I mean, originally Kano wasn't an Australian, but kind of morphed into an Australian somehow via a bad Cockney accent.
5: That's what I was told as well. Yeah,
4: that's
5: right. Sort of a bad Cockney accent of the 90s ultimately led to me being able to play this role.
3: In the 95 movie?
5: Yeah.
4: I didn't know that either.
5: That it was this Cockney accent that people kind of inferred to be Aussie. And then from that point on, they just lent into the Aussiness and went, maybe you should be Aussie.
4: Mm.
5: And so, initially he was English, I think.
2: Who are you?

0: thinking of when you're playing this character? Is there some uncle that you're channeling?
1: Yeah, pretty much. You know, you're right. It's not exactly a person, but rather a generational type of Aussie that, you know, I think of my parents or grandparents' generation that he is old-fashioned, I think, in a way. And he lives in a strange universe where, of course, there's this crazy world of Mortal Kombat, where Outworld and Netherrealm and Adenia and all these fantastical places, and yet he'll make references to Magic Mike and Harry Potter. And, you know, so there's a foot in both camps, and I think that sort of wink to the audience makes him endearing, even though he's such a brute. And a selfish one at that, there is, I think, that helps audiences connect with him a bit.
0: This sense of, you know, action thrillers, and especially in the fantasy realm or semi-fantasy realm, the superhero realm, being increasingly kind of a bit meta and having this ironic wink and all that's kind of becoming more and more important. I'm just thinking about how this might compare to The Boys, Carl, if you think there is any sort of comparison.
2: In what regard?
0: In terms of that sense of...
3: Almost breaking the fourth wall.
0: Yeah, there's a bit of a sense of self-awareness about the genre.
2: Yeah, I mean, you know, one of the things that I enjoyed about this movie is that I made, and this character was, I made the decision to make Johnny a fan of Lord of the Rings. and so he's got his own sort of version of, you know, referencing elements of pop culture that, you know, that are of appeal to him. But, yeah.
1: But even in the new Mortal Kombat, there's a Homelander. You can play Homelander, I think, from The Boys in the new Mortal Kombat. So there is, I mean, I think what's great about Mortal Kombat is it's always had a bit of a sense of humour about it. You know, even from the early days, it is a wink. The violence is so ultra that I think it crosses into a knowingness, you know, in the game that I think we bring into the film.
3: And you speak to Ed Boon, the creator, and that... like hearing his stories about how they created, you know, characters, or and that he was voicing characters and just how they came to be. They were all just dudes shooting the shit, you know, in their basement and having the best time doing it. So they don't take themselves too seriously.
0: Well, so you actually got to meet and discuss. Wow.
3: Well, he's involved in this second film.
0: Yeah,
3: so he wasn't involved in the first, but had come over and got involved in the second. And that's why I think there is a real level up in this one, because he had his fingers in it and was making sure that we were very specific and stuck with the law.
0: Revenge of the Boys in the Basement.
1: Yeah.
0: Right, in a big way.
3: Exactly.
0: Thank you very much.
1: Thank you.
0: Some of the cast from Mortal Kombat 2, Carl Urban, Josh Lawson and Jess McNamee. Mortal Kombat 2, as I've already said, is out everywhere this week. That's it for another episode of The Screen Show. If you're listening on the pod, I do hope you've also caught up with the new offering in The Screen Show pod feed, which is our weekly TV chat with ABC Radio National's TV critic Wenli Ma, called The Couch. Thanks to The Screen Show's producer, Sarah Corbett. Until next week, it's bye from me, Jason DeRosso.
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5: Get over here!

0: Johnny would definitely die.
1: Think of just about any Australian TV series from the past couple of decades, and there is a strong possibility that Alison White has been in it. Blue Heelers, Good Guys, Bad Guys, Jack Irish, The Kettering Incident. Though for me, she will always be the harried producer from Frontline, trying to give commercial media a conscience. She's also done a lot of theatre, including Shakespeare's Richard III and Arthur Miller's Death of a Salesman, an acclaimed performance. She's back on the stage now playing Tennessee Williams' faded Southern belle, Amanda Wingfield. She is flamboyant, self-deluded, deeply maternal, but very controlling of her children. Here is a taste.
2: Chew your food and chew, chew.
3: I have not enjoyed one bite of this dinner because of your constant directions on how to eat it.
2: Mother said, honey, there's no more room for jonquils.
4: I make the young men help me gather the jonquils. It became a joke.
5: I'm not expecting any gentlemen callers.
2: Well, sometimes I come when I least expect it.
1: Alison stars in a new production of Williams' The Glass Menagerie at the Melbourne Theatre Company. Alison White, welcome. Great to have you here.
6: Thanks, Hilary. Great to be here.
1: Those accents, how much work did it take to get them right? They're incredible.
6: So much work.
1: Triggered.
6: Yes, absolutely. Geraldine was our accent coach, and she's a fantastic woman, but a hard taskmaster.
1: I thought you were going to say something quite different there.
6: There's two different accents happening on the stage at one time. So I'm actually the lucky one with the Southern accent, because everyone else wants to follow me. So I was the lucky one. But yes, it's good, clean fun, and it really gives a rhythm to the actual writing of Tennessee Williams. So
1: beautiful. It's musical. I mean, this is a complicated character with some pretty big flaws. What drew you to playing her?
6: Well, she's one that has to be managed, I think. To put it nicely and politely, look, she's a single mother, and she's a battler, and she's a battler, and she's got two kids, adult children that they're unusual children, as she says. Tom, he is battling with his sexuality, and Laura is she has some physical disabilities. So these are things that Amanda sort of is blind to, but is also very, very cognizant of at the same time. So as an actor, it's a great to sort of try and wrangle those, whether when she's very highly hyper-conscious of it and when she's completely denying it.
1: So she's really high contrast, isn't she? She's got this kind of fierce determination to make change, but maybe not in a way that's useful for everyone.
6: I like to describe her as saturated.
1: Yeah, high colour.
6: High colour. Yeah, she's a big personality.
1: Well, and you've said
6: particularly in this production.
1: Yeah.
6: Maybe not in others.
1: Everyone does things differently, don't they? And it's really interesting to see the light and shade that a director puts in it.
6: We were chatting, and you know, this is actually Amanda's characterization is through the memory of her son, so that is actually gives me a lot of freedom. Really, I can just go, well, this is Tom's characterization, not Alison White's.
1: Oh yeah, and so maybe she's not even a real person; she's a memory.
6: Well, she's a memory. So whether that memory is accurate or not, who's to tell? I'm sure Amanda's version of the Glass Menagerie, and if she was the narrator of the piece, it'll be a very different story.
1: Well, and you said that your portrayal of Amanda Wingfield leans into kindness. How?
6: When did I say that?
1: I don't know, but I alleged that you did.
6: I think I might have said that before I started rehearsal.
1: Wow, so the kindness meter
6: Look,
1: went down a bit.
6: I tried, but it's just too fun, you know. I think I'm being kind to her. No, we're being kind. Anyway, if we're not being kind, that's Tom's fault, the son.
1: Well, for those not familiar with the play,
6: yes.
1: It's a tense little family dynamic, isn't it?
6: Yes, and it's Tom's version of events, his memories. He's in the, you know, he is in the early 50s, and he is going back in time to the 30s, pre-World War II. And his memories of that household and why he is where he is now. Yeah. So they're based in hyper reality or hyper illusion. You know what I mean?
1: Yeah. So everyone's got their own motivations.
6: Yes.
1: And I love that sense of claustrophobia that the set produces too. It's this very dingy, dimly lit little kind of diorama, the three rooms set next to each other in a really blocky way.
6: Yep.
1: What's it like inhabiting that set?
6: It is cramped. And I think that's a great thing, particularly when Amanda puts on her gentleman collared dress.
1: It's huge and boofy, isn't
6: it? It's enormous, and it takes chairs with it, so you've got to be really careful. so it's a very cramped environment. Do you know, it's really interesting. I was just thinking about this on the way in as I was coming in for the interview, just thinking about where... You know how this production sort of landed, and hearing Mark talk about the design before we went into rehearsal, and you know, just saying things, they are poor, very very poor. They live in this sort of you know, this tenement, and it's very sort of so. And it's, we're going to flatten the set, and we're going to, you know, it's around the time when Guernica's happening and Picasso's painting, and everything's flat and sort of angular, and you're just going, okay, so how does this feed into how we're going to present it, and how we're going to present that as each different character as well? So it was really interesting getting those little sort of, and we're going to put you in this amazing, huge, big Balenciaga gown. And she's just going, cool. Okay, so how are we going to match that in terms of performance, and what sort of style is that going to lean, let us four performers lean into?
1: Amanda's a big character, isn't she? And you need some
6: You need
1: movement.
6: A bit of elbow room.
1: Yeah.
6: Yeah. And that's why there's so many conflicts with Amanda and Tom in that play. It's great with Laura listening in, and yeah, and then when the gentleman caller comes, this sort of outside eye comes into this very small small space.
1: Yes, this pivotal figure that kind of moves around with this new energy and disrupts things quite severely.
6: He's a catalyst for everything that sort of happens after that, really.
1: Yes. Well, I was reading how some of the earlier iterations of the play had Tom's sexuality very much veiled. It was kind of strongly hinted at. And this is an 80-year-old play.
6: Yes.
1: What was it like trying to play Amanda so that you get the emotion that you want from the audience? But, you know, you're working around language that's written at a time when attitudes to women were pretty different.
6: Yes. Look, they haven't shifted that much, let's be honest.
1: Oh, great.
6: You know, the role of mother. Oh.
1: So freighted.
6: So freighted. It's hard, Yakka. Look, no one tells us that.
1: I'm high-fiving Alison White in the studio right now.
6: It is. Look, we're sold a lie, frankly. No, I'm joking. I am joking. But it is. I mean, people recognise the arguments, the eye rolls, the ambition, the anxiety, all of that stuff. It is very recognisable. Things haven't shifted that much.
1: The attempts to make your kids do things that you think will be good for them.
6: Ever good for them. And it's hamstringing them, and all of that good intention is actually, you know, it is actually, you know, tying the hands behind the back, and it's never the intention. You know what I mean? It's always the intention of freedom and liberation. Whereas sometimes, you know, those sort of heavy burdens and rocks are shoved down on the kids, and that hasn't changed. You know, that's sort of seismic shifts are still those rifts in families that happen.
1: Yep.
6: That happened.
1: Those moments of rupture.
6: Yeah.
1: We're talking about this new production of The Glass Menagerie, which is on at the Melbourne Theatre Company until June the 5th. Alison White stars as Amanda Wingfield, key role in this play. I mean, do you think that's one of the reasons why this play is so enduringly popular, and Tennessee Williams plays in general, you know, most of them are kind of constantly on stages? Does he just tap into some essential human truth?
6: Yes, he does. And also, they're funny.
1: That would help.
6: It really helps. They're quirky. That's a terrible way to describe Tennessee Williams. What am I thinking? No, they are. There's something that hooks you in. There's something that hooks you in. He's got a great handle on the human condition, I think, and it is based in actual kindness, I think, and love, and also cruelty. So there's that juxtaposition again. Yeah.
1: I mean, he'd want to tap into an essential human truth, wouldn't he? That is on the packet for a playwright.
6: Yeah, really, it is part of what you're meant to be doing.
1: Yeah, good. Go, Tennessee. Well done. I mean, this character's been played by some incredible performers. Do you look at the Katharine Hepburns and the Jessica Langs, or do you just go, I'm going to look over here and just be me?
6: I couldn't possibly do that. No.
1: With that accent, you could.
6: Thanks, darling. they're big boots to fill, but, I'll put them on. I'll shove them on.
1: Yep.
6: Why not?
1: Balenciaga gown over the top. That's great. You're also going to reprise your role of Linda Lohman in Death of a Salesman. You played this back in 2023-24. Mm-hmm. It's coming back to Melbourne and Brisbane. What's it like to return to a character after a gap of a few years? Do you get that chance to go back and go, I wish I had done blah, blah?
6: Yeah, I was just thinking about it and I was thinking, actually, I can't think about that play at the moment because it's a completely different accent.
1: I'm sorry I asked.
6: Yeah, no, you know what I mean? But it is actually, it's a completely different, yeah, so I'll get this one done and then we'll file it and then we'll just bring out the old file of Linda and we will revisit. It's very exciting. Aren't I a lucky girl to have The Glass Menagerie and Death of a Salesman
1: and
6: back to back?
1: Also a horror comedy about garden gnomes. There's an Australian series called Gnomes that you're in.
6: Oh, I'm so looking forward to seeing this.
1: That sounds amazing. They've said it's a cross between Gremlins and Hot Fuzz.
6: It's so funny.
1: What are you in it?
6: Yeah, it's so funny. I'm really looking forward to seeing it. I've only seen a couple of, done some post on it, but yes, they're still doing the CGI gnomes as we speak. And so good.
1: That's hilarious. So you do the work and then you see what you'll look like.
6: Yeah.
1: Theatre has changed a lot. Alison, it's been great chatting to you.
6: Oh, that's a telly one, that one.
1: Yes, sorry. Performance has changed a lot.
6: Yes, they do.
1: Oh, modern life. Thank you for popping by the studio. It's been really wonderful to chat to you, Alison.
6: Really lovely to see you again, Hilary.
1: Alison White and The Glass Menagerie is at Melbourne Theatre Company until June the 5th, and it's heading to Geelong from the 11th to the 13th of June. This is ABC Radio National. Thanks for joining me for your hour of arts, culture and ideas on ABC Radio National. You can find all our stories on ABC Listen as well. And thanks to producer Kate Ubergang, executive producer Kim Jurek and arts editor Rhiannon Brown for a stellar job bringing all these stories together every week for you to peruse and assess and hopefully enjoy. I'm Hilary Harper. I'll catch you again soon.
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11: Two composers on the music show after the news. Raven Chacon is about to come to Australia with his Voiceless Mass. He'll tell us about that work and about the traditions that lie behind it. And also Cam Butler has put down his guitar and picked up, well, hardly picked up, Melbourne Town Hall's Grand Organ is where he's made his latest album.
9: ABC News, good afternoon. I'm William Howard Evans. Deputy Prime Minister Richard Marles says today's by-election in the New South Wales electorate of Farrer will be a real test for Liberal leader Angus Taylor. Voters are heading to the polls to decide on a replacement for former opposition leader Susan Lee, who held the seat for 25 years. Farrer has been a safe coalition seat since its creation in 1949, but One Nation's David Farley and Independent Michelle Millthorpe are considered the front-runners. Mr. Marles says today's result will be telling.
10: It really is a test for Angus Taylor. In any normal moment, you would expect Farrer to be held by the coalition. And if they're unable to hold the seat today, I mean, that says so much about where the coalition currently stands.
9: The US military says it struck another alleged drug traffic boat in the Eastern Pacific, killing two people and leaving one survivor. It's the latest such attack that rights groups label as extrajudicial killings, and Washington describes as necessary to target narco-terrorists. US strikes on such vessels have killed more than 190 people since last September. There's increasing pressure on British Prime Minister and Labour Party leader Keir Starmer to resign, following significant gains by the right-wing Reform Party in local elections. More from the BBC's Jack Fenwick.
12: Reform UK was the big winner in England, sweeping up more than 1,400 councillors. The Green Party had a strong showing too, gaining 370 councillors as well as two mayoralties in London. But for what have been traditionally the two biggest parties, it was much trickier. The Conservatives lost more than 550 seats, Labour around 1,400. The calls for Sir Keir to go are still mainly from the left, but both publicly and privately, a growing number of Labour MPs is questioning how long he can last. The Prime Minister said he'd made mistakes, but stressed he wouldn't be moving his government to the left or the right.
9: An additional 700 people are in Victoria's prisons when compared to this time last year. The state government's department performance statements show a significant spike in the daily number of male prisoners, jumping from 5,800 last year to 6,500. Average daily female prisoners are also up almost 30% to over 400. RMIT University Associate Professor Marietta Martinovich says she's not surprised by the increase.
13: There is definitely a more punitive sentiment out there, both in the community, in the media, but also, more importantly, in terms of legislation. So the new bail laws, I would say, are the main culprit for this increase.
9: Tasmania's Greyhound Racing Body says a further delay to a bill to phase out the industry is more than frustrating. State political reporter Josh Duggan has more.
14: Premier Jeremy Rockliffe has written to legislative councillors saying he wants the Parliament's committee reviewing the greyhound industry transition to undertake further inquiry on the bill. He says more inquiry would assist upper house members to make a decision. Ben England of Greyhounds Tasmania says the industry wasn't informed by the government. They found out through media or upper house members themselves. He's called it another cynical attempt to avoid a decision and says his community has done nothing wrong but been victimised by the Premier.
9: In the AFL, Fremantle coach Justin Longmuir says consistency is the key to ensuring the Dockers capitalise on their strong start to the season. The team are on an 8-game winning streak after coming back to beat Hawthorn in the last 5 minutes of Thursday night's match in Perth. But several of Fremantle's wins have come down to the wire, with the Dockers often conceding successive goals in the middle quarters. Longmuir has told the ABC's Sports Talk program the team cannot always rely on fourth quarter surges.
15: Clearly we're not going to play periods of the game all the time like we did in that last quarter. Those type of moments should be the cream on the top. Too often this year we've had quarters like the second quarter where we've gifted the opposition a couple and all of a sudden it's a 4-goal turnaround.
9: And the Newcastle Jets and Sydney FC will face off tonight. Bridget Murphy has the details.
16: A fortnight after lifting their first ever Premier's plate, it's crunch time for the high-flying Jets. With 55 goals so far this campaign, they're statistically the best attacking side in the league. Coach and former Socceroo Mark Milligan says finals are a new ball game.
17: Finals football hangs on execution and having a real belief in what you do and who you are. And that's the main thing for me because I know we have a belief in who we are.
16: Sydney will be hoping to capitalise on their home ground advantage. The match at the Sydney Football Stadium kicks off tonight.
9: You're up to date with the latest ABC News. I'll have more news in an hour.
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11: 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I'm Andrew Ford.

That's the beat sound of the pipe organ in Melbourne Town Hall. It's an unusual instrument for composer and guitarist Cam Butler, but for his latest album, he had the chance to take over the building, and he brought along a rock band and a string orchestra to complete the mix, and there'll be more on that in this hour. A Pulitzer Prize-winning composer who works with minimalist music in a church setting. It sounds very much like art music, doesn't it? And I suppose Raven Chacon would call himself a composer of art music. But the influences on him come from all over the place, from noise and metal as much as classical music. And he's also fairly critical of some of the institutions that he works in. His scores sometimes are works of art themselves. I mean, works of visual art. They draw on weaving traditions from the Navajo nations. And he's used quite a few non-traditional instruments as well in his time, including, for example, wood chopping in place of percussion. He's bringing his Pulitzer Prize-winning piece to Melbourne for the Rising Festival, so let's listen to some of it and then we'll talk to the composer. This is Voiceless Mass.

0: That's a part of Voiceless Mass. It's the music of Raven Chacon, and it's a great pleasure to welcome him to the music show. Hello, Raven. Maybe we could talk about that sound, that expansive sound, and how you imagine it happening in the space, any space that's big and has a pipe organ and is used for worship. I think those are the criteria.
1: Yes, those are the instructions in the score, that it must be a place with a church organ, which would pretty much narrow it down to being a church. And that was an intention, you know, the intention was to bring this work into this institution that I'm speaking about, and the history of that institution of the church. And so the sound of Voiceless Mass, I like to think it takes advantage of the architecture of the ways that the churches are built. And the sounds inside of these large cathedrals was intended to amplify and exalt any sound that's made in there in a way to replicate or even become a relay for the voice of God. And so it was natural that there was a whole tradition of music that evolved through these cathedrals. And of course, singing is one of those sounds that certainly fills those halls. But this composition was written with the idea that there would be no voices in this mass that I was composing. The voices would be absent because they've been silenced. And so what you're left with is the church organ itself, perhaps replacing those voices and having the support of these other instruments that are playing the music. Additionally, what you have is a sine tone. You have electronic tones, very subtle throughout the

0: piece that are reinforcing, the frequencies that the church amplifies and exaggerates.
1: The title "Voiceless Mass" is obviously, a play on words, and it could mean several things at once. But maybe since you've mentioned church music, is there any way in which your piece relates to the tradition of church music? I mean, from a musical point of view.
0: When I was writing this work, I mean, I grew up going to Catholic Mass as a young person, and hearing the organ in the church as well, hearing singing. I myself would sing as well. And the more I was becoming familiar with the Western canon, and of course, there's certainly an inspiration here from Bach's B minor Mass, and thinking about how that was written with a Catholic liturgical text in mind as well. But I think more than anything, just the influence of the organ itself and the way that that sounds within the hall, thinking about its capabilities of having extreme low register and playing on the opposite end of that spectrum, very high pitches. And so just wanting to fill that entire space between those two extremes with sound was an intention here. A lot of the music that I make is often dissonant and sometimes very noisy and loud, and I think this work is one of the more consonant compositions that I've written, but at the same time, it has these dissonances of very tight intervals as well. So making this kind of tension in the whole, I think, is what one of the things that I was trying to go for within this piece. But at the same time, you feel this kind of floating of pitches and sound that floats above the audience. It hovers up into the grand ceilings of these halls, and that's something that is anchored by this low end that the organ produces.
1: And we should perhaps mention tempo as well, because one of the things about the kind of acoustic that you're talking about is that details are often smudged by the reverberation, and so slow music works better than fast music.
0: That's right. I'm happy you used the word smudge, because I often talk about this smearing that I try to achieve within some of these works, and the hall facilitates this, with and every church that we perform this in, it that smudging, that smearing is different. There's a lot of information inside of that smudge. And so the piece is conducted. The piece is mostly in 4/4, and there's times when it drifts to 5/4. But there's three moments within the composition where the conductor reverts to a cage clock, John Cage's tactic of conducting, where a conductor's hands become an actual hands of a clock. And so this provides for another kind of smearing or fluidity of time, in that people are not locked in anymore to that strict tempo, and they are drifting along for this minute or minute and a half that the cage clock occurs within this piece. And I put those inside of the work to talk about time, to talk about the lapsing of time over centuries, and the presence of this institution, the church, in the Americas, and what that has meant over time for its role in this silencing of voices.

0: On today's music show, I'm Andrew Ford and I'm talking to the composer Raven Chacon, and we're talking about his Pulitzer Prize winning piece, Voiceless Mass. We should get into the politics of this, because there is, beneath this beguiling sound that you've created, there are meanings that are maybe not obvious to the casual listener, but as soon as they start reading what you have written about the music, I guess they hear it differently. And that's an interesting tension in itself, isn't it? That what you pick up from the music and what you pick up from what the composer tells you about the music.
1: It's right. You know, the without lyrics or without words or singing, is there's very few opportunities to explain what the piece is about. You know, we get offered an opportunity for program notes in these concerts, but and the title itself also says a lot, but you know, sometimes that's all we're given to give insight into what we're trying to achieve with some of these works. And so I had written Voiceless Mass during the pandemic. And during the pandemic, there was some stories in a lot of the press in North America about the abuse that had happened in some of the residential schools and some of the schools tied to the Catholic Church in Canada and the United States. And so much so that the Pope had apologized, had acknowledged to the victims of this abuse and had apologized for the church's collaboration with those schools. And so I wanted to make a work about this. And I even considered writing a piece of vocal music to tell this story of the church's role in the Americas since colonization, since the contact times of Europeans on the continent. And the work had then become about the building itself, about the church. And I wanted to think too about the church's role in the loss of indigenous languages in North America. And so it didn't seem adequate anymore to have voice be a part of this. The voices should be removed. And instead we have the institution, the organ, which is usually one of the walls of the building, tell this story, or be the over-encompassing presence that is representing the church. And we would be inside of this, feeling this weight and seeking resolution through these tones.
0: And what about the innocent person who walks in off the street to a performance of this and doesn't know any of that? Because, I mean, you're a composer. If you simply wanted to make the point you have just made, you could write a pamphlet or run for Congress. But you're actually creating a work of music, and it has to stand or fall on its own merits, doesn't it? So are you concerned that there are people who just think, well, that's a beautiful piece of music?
1: I hope that can be the carrot, you know, that can be the entry point to getting them to investigate more about my work. And, you know, I think we all question, you know, sometimes what music can do and what it maybe is not the best vehicle for as well. But I think we all have faith that music can say things that our voices do not know how to say. And oftentimes that's emotion. Oftentimes it is contemplations about time. And to bring this work into the place that it's speaking about, I believe has its own power. It brings you to the place where we should be contemplating and perhaps questioning this history. And I'm happy to say that this piece, you know, was never written to be accusatory, but as it won the Pulitzer Prize and as it's been performed more and more and can only be performed in a church, that there's been a lot of discussions by some of the leaders of these churches about this piece and about what this piece means. And I've been invited to sit on panels with some of these priests and deacons and ministers of these different congregations to talk about this history. And they often will, you know, apologize or acknowledge the church's role in that history. And so it's been an opportunity.

0: It is our culture. And we've lost it, obviously. But I obviously digress. But a big shout out to the Leyland brothers if you're listening. Pour one out for the Leyland brothers if they're no longer with us. I'm not sure. Did that? Well, I just don't have the info at this stage. So anyway, let's find out if anyone, please move on. Did anyone get the points? What did the Japanese PM do on her honeymoon in Australia?
1: Your love for Australia shown by the fact that you had your honeymoon leave.
2: My honeymoon destination was actually to the Great Barrier Reef, and I did scuba diving with my husband.
0: Yes, so she's now seen both of Australia's most beautiful natural wonders, the Great Barrier Reef and Lake Burley Griffin. She has seen the best of this country. So I think let's do a little score check right now, just looking at the score right now. And, it's pretty close. Amy, you're on 3 points. Yes. Bernie, you're on 3 points, but Oliver, you are out in front on 6 points.
3: Holy moly.
0: Ollie, how are you feeling?
3: This is the best day of my life.
0: Wow. This is better than the day when you still thought the formal was going to happen.
3: Yeah, I've had soup and I got 6 points on a quiz.
0: Bernie, your first time at TGIF, how's it feeling so far?
4: It's great. It's a lot of fun. I feel like maybe I'm a little bit filthy for the ABC, but I'm going to keep rolling with it.
0: No,
4: I'm just going to embrace it.
0: So tell you what, they're not all Leyland Brothers sing-alongs behind closed doors. They are martinis and Fed Square televised orgies. Don't worry about it.
4: Then I'm right at home. Thank you for having me.
0: Oh, that sound means we are nearing the halftime break, and it means it's time for the fast and the spurious. We have time only to be funny. We have 10 quickfire questions. We do not have time to be correct, only funny. So I am going to ask you rapid questions. And if your answer gets a laugh, you get a point. If it doesn't get a laugh, you do not get a point. It is binary and it is cruel and I like it. All right, so you can try to be correct. I couldn't give a tinker's cuss. All right, I just want you to be funny. Are we ready?
4: Yeah,
0: okay,
4: ready.
0: We are going to start. We start with who's coming last. So it's equal last place, but we'll start with you, Amy. Mm-hmm. We'll start with you and we begin now. In return, the Japanese PM presented Albo with what?
5: Some very tasteful hentai.
0: Wow.
4: That's big laugh.
0: That's right. The
4: only big
0: laugh.
4: Two, but
0: big. It was a small laugh, but I will give it. Hentai, I'm not going to get into it now, and no one can sing along with it. I'll say that much. But yeah, classy. That's good. We'll give you a point and Google that, folks. Bernie, Australia Post is now selling $2 coins to celebrate what?
4: Inflation.
0: Yeah, that's right. They're selling them for $2.50. That's highly appropriate. Ollie, UK TV has announced it is re-airing the entire series of what famous Aussie show?
3: Huey's Cooking Adventures.
0: Oh! Yeah,
3: but they've renamed it The Third Fat Lady.
0: Oh. I'm not going to give it. It got a bit of a groan, not a laugh, I'm afraid. Oh. You could have stopped at Huey's Cooking Adventures and you might have got the points. It's actually Neighbours. That's amazing. Amy, Robert Irwin has revealed that at a lunch he almost spilled what on King Charles?
5: He almost spilled the tea on who's going to be on the next series of I'm a Celebrity, Get Me Out of Here.
0: Oh, really?
5: Charles is a big fan.
0: Yeah. Charles is going to be on it. That would have been a big revelation.
5: Yeah, that's the big. That's
0: unfortunately,
5: the big
0: no laugh on this occasion. Bernie, America has announced it will withdraw 5,000 watt from Germany.
4: Oh, David Hasselhoff impersonators.
0: Oh, which really will bring Germany to its knees. It was troops. Oliver Coleman. Over the next 2 weeks, Australians have their only chance in 170,000 years to see what?
3: Oh, yeah. Gina Reinhardt to get a hug from her children.
0: Yes, I will give that a point. And it's true. Amy, the Trump administration has announced the end of Operation Epic Fury and unveiled its short-lived replacement project what?
5: Too Epic, Too Furious. And it focuses on street racing in Los Angeles.
0: Oh, if only that were true. You get the point for the laugh. It was Project Freedom. Just Project Freedom. Good on you. I thought that's what America was. Bernie, at the Met Gala, Kylie Jenner's dress was adorned with what fake body part?
4: Loads of noses.
0: Not true, but you get the laugh anyway. And everyone can answer this question. We'll start with you, Ollie. To mark America's 250th birthday, Trump is hosting...

0: What sporting event at the White House?
1: Cockfighting. No chickens involved. It's just Donald Trump and Pete Hegseth.
0: That gets a point. Amy, to mark the 250th birthday of America, Trump's hosting what at the White House?
2: A wet T-shirt contest.
0: Wow, highly believable as well. That did get a laugh. And Bernie, finally to you, what is Trump hosting at the White House to celebrate 250 years of America?
3: It's obviously pickleball, tiny tennis.
0: And we are out of time. Well done, everybody. The answer is, and this is true, he's hosting a UFC fight on the lawn of the White House. MMA, Ultimate Fighting Champion, and thank goodness for that. Okay.
2: Can bad behaviour get that crowd cancelled?
0: Yeah, I'm not sure, but I guarantee
1: it'll get them elected.
0: Yeah, I guarantee it will be televised. Okay, quick score check now, and it has tightened right up here. The scores are thus, Amy, you're on 6 points, equal with Bernie on six points, but only 1 point ahead is Oliver Coleman. 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We are going to take a short break here at the George Negus Memorial Concert Hall, but we'll be back with more shortly with Amy, Bernie and Oliver.
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0: Yes, welcome back to TGIF. I'm Charlie Pickering and I am joined today by a wonderful panel of Amy Ruffle, Bernie Dieter and Oliver Coleman. Now, you have all been very busy performing all around the country. And I'll start with you, Amy. You've just wrapped up at the Melbourne International Comedy Festival. It's your first ever stand-up show, and it was called Vampire.
2: Yes.
0: But I also saw on Instagram that you've been giving book reviews while in the sauna.
2: Yes. Two things both equally important.
0: Yes. So my question is this. Which of those two events, your first ever stand-up show or the book reviews in the sauna, made you sweat more?
2: Oh, good question. Definitely the stand-up show. Now I have so much more respect for people that do stand-up. It's scary. I've done a lot of improv. I think it's my fourth comedy festival doing those kind of shows, but being up there by yourself is a whole different game.
0: What's the most different thing? Like, what was it that made it scary for you, other than just being by yourself and no one else to rely on?
2: I guess
0: do you think it was?
2: Having to have your own thoughts and feelings about things. In improv, you just play characters and there's kind of no responsibility, whereas this is just an earnest answer of, like, what do I actually have to say? And I've never had to think about that.
0: Wow.
2: Yeah.
0: And by the
2: end of it, was there not a lot to say.
0: Well, I heard wonderful things about the show, so I don't believe that you had nothing to say. I don't think that's true at all.
2: Thank you, and I'll pay you later.
0: Wonderful. Take a listen to this, folks. That is the sound of Bernie Dieter there. It's Bernie Dieter, Filthy and Gorgeous FA. Now, Bernie, just this week, your show Club Cabaret announced the run would be extending through June 7th due to overwhelming demand. Congratulations.
2: Thank you so much.
0: Hearing a little bit of music there. For those not into club, what is Club Cabaret and how can people get involved?
3: Well, basically, it's at the Meat Market in North Melbourne. It's Weimar Punk Cabaret Club. It's like walking into a big Berlin warehouse with gender-bending acrobatics, fire-breathing, sword-swallowing, pole dancing, and me and my beautiful live band.
0: Wow, incredible. And do you have is there a moment in the show that you look forward to the most or a song that you like performing the most?
3: Oh, I mean, I love the entire show, and all of my artists that I work with are incredibly talented.

0: talented and very, very hot and wearing very little clothing, so it's hard to stay focused. But no, I love it. There's a beautiful moment, though, in the middle of the show where I do a cover of Nick Cave's Into My Arms, which is a beautiful moment about connection, and that's really at the heart of the show. You know, the world is a pretty scary place to be right now, and I think we all need each other.
1: Oh, that is a beautiful sentiment. And also, if you think about it, the birth of cabaret in the Weimar Republic was at a time of great economic depression and strife and uncertainty in Germany. It feels like the time is right for cabaret
0: turmoil.
1: Once again.
0: We are in a scarily similar place. So, it feels very appropriate.
1: Oliver Coleman, you're probably the world's leading cabaret performer.
2: That's right, yeah. I'm one of the hot people in her show. That
1: But you have been touring your show Work in Progress most recently at the Melbourne International Comedy Festival. But I want to ask you about something else. There was a rumour circulating around the festival.
2: I'm about to get cancelled.
1: Yeah, you were a bit more interested in post-Weimar Germany. No, I'm I won't let it go. I heard that you were screening people's calls. Is that true? And what are you avoiding?
2: I'm worried it's going to be debt collectors. I have been paying a lot of money. You see a private number come up, it's terrifying.
1: Do you know my fear is, I have a fear beyond answering the phone. We all fear debt collectors. There is some uncertainty and anxiety that comes with answering the phone, not knowing who it is. My greater anxiety is my phone will ring, I will look at who it is and I will put it back in my pocket and they are across the street watching me. That, to me, is the greatest fear I have in the
2: world. I sometimes
1: do
2: that. I'll pick up my phone and I'll see who's calling and then I'll look around to see if they're around. And then if I don't see them, I just won't answer it.
1: It's funny, and now that I say this, I now think if I ever see someone I know and they haven't seen me, I'm going to call them now and I'm going to test the friendship.
2: Yeah, I think that's great.
1: There we go. I think this is a good...
2: Also, I'm sorry for not answering your calls, Charlie.
1: Yeah. You're right. This is probably an inappropriate forum to bring it up. You're right. Absolutely. Probably not. Didn't need to do it on the national broadcaster. Well, it's great to have you all with us. Live show, your show, where can people get tickets?
0: Just online. 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
1: And if people want to see Amy and Ollie, where can they see you in the near future?
3: 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It's an improv show. You can just go to comedyrepublic.com.au to get tickets to that.
2: If you're in Western Victoria, I'm doing the Comedy Festival Roadshow out in Portland and Warrnambool and Colac and a few of those towns. So come out to those shows because they're lots of fun.
1: If you've never been to see the Comedy Festival Roadshow and you are, it is coming to a town anywhere near you, go and see it. It is just always a wonderful show. The festival do a great job of choosing the acts. I mean, Oliver is a great example of just the sheer quality of call screening comedians you can go and see. But it is, if you've not done it and you hear people on the radio talking about the Comedy Festival and you've never had a taste of it, go and see the Roadshow. It is a wonderful thing to go and do. And for young comedians starting to play theatres and things like that, I know when I was starting out, I did like 12 weeks on the road and it was such a great experience, like back when I used to do the road show, and it was a wonderful way to see the country and get to meet crowds.
2: It is great fun as a comedian because you do get to play. You play like big regional arts centres often. It's much bigger venues than you'd ever play on your own. So it's a wonderful experience.
1: Yeah, and people can hear you. You can hear them. It's everything you need. It's wonderful. It's definitely worth doing. All right, let's get back to the quiz though. This is TGIF on ABC Radio and ABC Radio National, and let's go back to the short term memory test. Do you know what? On David Attenborough's birthday, let's have a little question. This is a new story on the topic of rogue animals.
4: When authorities received reports of an escaped zebra on the loose in Armenia, it turns out the story wasn't all black and white. When the city's zoo was told one of their animals had escaped, they clarified the rogue creature wasn't theirs, and it wasn't even a zebra. It was a...
1: An escaped zebra in Armenia actually turned out to be what, Oliver?
2: Yeah, this was what... Apparently it was just a child walking home from school on the day of the Book Week parade. Authorities say they were a little hesitant in whipping out the tranquilizer gun.
1: And the parents just said, can you do it right before bedtime?
2: Yeah, that'd please.
1: Amy, an escaped zebra in Armenia actually turned out to be what?
3: It was actually two polar bears in a black trench coat.
1: And oh, really?

0: trying to get into an R-rated movie. They really want to see that new Marvel flick.
1: That's great. I do like the idea that polar bears are moviegoers. Like, they're real cinephiles.
0: Oh, they love it. Yeah, big around Oscars season. Strong opinions on what film wins Best Picture.
1: And what would be a polar bear's favourite film?
0: Finding Nemo.
1: Oh, really?
0: Yeah. They'd love to see the world represented.
1: Right. Look at all that water.
0: Look at all that water.
1: Oh, my God.
0: Maybe Ice Age would have been a better answer.
1: Yeah, possibly, but that's fine.
0: Cut it out and go back.
1: Yeah, absolutely. We'll edit it. It's live. Bernie, an escaped zebra in Armenia actually turned out to be what?
2: I heard it was actually just Jared Leto on his way to the Met Gala, but he got really lost.
1: Or do you think maybe they gave him the wrong address? Do you think maybe he's like, I have to come.
2: They screened his call, and then, you know, after that he just,
1: So what was the costume? Was it a zebra costume or was it something
2: full
1: a bit more
2: zebra creepy? Costume.
1: Full zebra costume.
2: Yeah. Headpiece, big tail, you know, stripes. He was literally on hands and knees.
3: His method acting for his next role in Zootopia.
1: Bertie, you are a woman of style. If you were to go to the Met Gala, and it's a matter of time before you get an invitation... What would your dream outfit be for the Met Gala?
2: That's a really difficult question. Obviously, it depends on the theme. But right now,
1: I think it's rich elites that are better than you.
2: Yes,
1: I think that's the thing.
2: I feel like I just want to go to the after party. You know, it's like the formal, and then everyone sheds the really uncomfortable dresses. And I'm not wearing many clothes. This is just a theme of my day that I'm talking about a lot. But we're all just at the after party, you know, afterwards, and all those rich elites are not invited.
1: Wow. That's... Okay.
2: So I don't know. Not a lot.
1: Not a lot.
2: Yeah.
1: Well, I think nudity is fine. I'm often nude.
2: It's freeing, you know.
1: It is.
2: So comfortable.
1: And a great way to shower. Well, let's have a listen and see if anyone... that's right, zebras. Let's see if anyone got the points.
4: When the city's zoo was told one of their animals had escaped, they clarified the rogue creature wasn't theirs, and it wasn't even a zebra. It was a donkey painted with black and white stripes as part of a prank. Why? Well, no one knows.
1: Yeah, no one knows why. Can't a person just paint a donkey as a zebra without needing a reason? Why does everything have to have a reason? Sometimes you just want to paint a donkey.
0: You just want to trick people.
1: Yeah, you just want to do it.
0: I think maybe because I'm a big Collingwood supporter and it's just a new mascot for us. Don't boo me. Oh, what, we got some Carlton fans in or something? Come on.
1: Oh, come
0: you
1: on.
0: Wish you could paint a donkey.
1: That's kind of what Carlton is at the moment, is just a painted donkey.
0: Yes, exactly.
1: And a big cheerio to everyone who doesn't live in Melbourne. you're listening to TGIF on ABC Radio and ABC Radio National. Let's do a quick score check right now. Let's see, where are we? Okay, there it is. And we have, Amy is on 7, Bernie is on 7, but Oliver still in the lead on 9 points.
5: Whoa.
1: Woo. But... Yeah, how about this? The next game is where the points can really change, and because it doesn't matter, each question in the next round is going to be worth a trillion points. Okay, we'll do that. It's going to be worth a trillion points.
0: Great.
1: Actually, that's silly. A billion points. Okay. But it's time for our favourite game. It's I'm With Stupid.
6: Hey, audience, don't just sit there. Do something. It's time to play I'm With Stupid.
1: That's right, this is I'm With Stupid. It's where we pair our panel up with members of the audience. The member of the audience will choose the subject that the panel gets quizzed on, and once the panel have given their answers, our punter will lock in one of their answers or one of their own and take the points. And given that I've just jacked up the value of this round to $1 billion a question,
0: a
1: billion, why not?
3: Yes, please.
0: Oh, that's, we can go to the Met Gala now.
1: That's an entire ABC's budget. But no, a billion points. Should our punters ignore the answers of our contestants and lock in one of their own and be right, they could win the quiz today. So the stakes are very high and it would be shameful for the three of you. So our first member of the audience who is going to help us out, I believe we have Peter. Is that Peter? Hello.
7: Hey, Charlie. How are you?
1: Very well. Thank you, Peter. And first off, I have to say, it's radio is not a visual medium, but that is a... A red hot jacket you are wearing.
7: Why, thank you.
1: What is this jacket? It's like, for those at home, it is

0: a leather jacket, but it looks like it has lived a life. And I don't mean it looks it's bad. It looks like you've adventured.
1: It's a golf oil jacket, and I'm a bit of a car nut. I have classic cars, one, an MGB, 60 years old.
0: Ooh.
1: And, I met the guys from Golf Oil at the motor show, and they kindly gave me this jacket.
0: You do look you look the part of a classic car collector, even if the collection is one. but an MGB, that's a hell of a way to start a collection. That is a beautiful car. Yeah. It's a beautiful car. Right. So I want to know a bit more about you, though. I've done a little bit of research here. Is it true that you are UFO curious?
1: Oh, dear. Yeah, well.
0: Does that mean you maybe are attracted to UFOs? I'm not sure. No. Like, is it?
1: I used to be a big fan of the X-Files.
0: Oh, yes.
1: And, exciting. And, I had a thing for Scully, but...
2: Everyone had a thing for Scully. Yeah. She's stunning.
1: Didn't we, yeah?
3: This is less about the UFOs.
1: Sorry, Amy, what was that?
3: This is a lot less about the UFOs and more about Gillian.
1: Anyway, I'm not sure if they're there or not, but I have a sneaky suspicion they are.
0: Wow. And do you think they're, if they do exist, do you think they're friendly or do you think they are to be feared?
1: Jury's out on that. I mean, who knows? They could be, you know, super friendly or super aggressive.
0: Oh. So if an alien arrived right now and said, you there in the awesome jacket.
1: Yeah, I'd give him the jacket.
0: You'd give him the jacket. Simple as that. As a gesture of goodwill or just because you're terrified?
1: Terrified, that's why, yeah.
0: Well, joke's on you, because in their culture, to give a jacket is the greatest insult someone can... Yeah. And it's about their mother. It's not good at all. Anyway, let's move on to the actual quiz here. Yeah. And you have to choose from the following four subjects. And they are Runaway Robot, Brown Town, Cell on Earth, or The Mystery Box.
1: I'm going to go The Mystery Box.
0: The Mystery Box it is. Wonderful choice. So, The Mystery Box. Here we go. The Mystery Box, take a listen to this.
4: A new TikTok challenge is driving some people to storm through buildings belonging to the... It's being called the Run Challenge, and it's an attempt to get a glimpse inside some of the organization's secretive facilities before being chased away by security.
0: A new TikTok challenge is daring people to try to run as far as possible into what secret facilities, Amy?
5: I think it's got to be KFC head office.
0: Whoa!
5: We want finally the answers of the 11 secret herbs and spices. I know rumours keep going around, but they're keeping something behind closed doors.
0: Right.
5: We got to know what the Colonel's up to.
0: Okay. It's an interesting proposition.
5: And how does he fry so much in his white suit? How's he not getting fat splashes on there?
0: That's a very good point. It's a terrible colour to wear if you're running a commercial kitchen.
5: Thank you. And he'd be so hot in front of the fryers in a three-piece.
0: He hasn't thought it through at all.
5: He hasn't thought it at all.
0: Yeah, I wish he would come back to life so I could tell him how stupid he was.
5: So that's why we got to get in there to find out.
0: Okay, so KFC for the 11 secret herbs and spices. Bernie, a new TikTok challenge is daring people to try and run as far as possible into what secret facilities?
2: Well, my answer is for Silver Fox, Peter. I'm going to say Area 51 because I think we got to know what's in there. We got to know if there is life on other planets, if throwing a jacket at them is insulting. Mm-hmm. And, you know, I think if that could be on TikTok, that would be absolutely mind-blowing, really.
0: Right. So the TikTok trend is breaching the fence of Area 51 and running in as far as you can.
2: As far as you can. Just, you know, what's that really fast run that they do in manga cartoons?
0: Running?
5: Running.
2: There's a name for it, isn't it? It's anyway.
0: Yeah, but I don't know what
2: it
0: is.
2: You know what I mean? Fast running. Really fast running.
0: If you know, please send the answer to PO Box 9994 in your capital city. No one will answer it, but it'll keep you busy. Oliver, a new TikTok challenge is daring people to try to run as far as possible into what secret facilities?
6: Yeah, apparently it's daring people to run as far as they can into the ABC. And I just want to say to all my followers right now, I've made it into the belly of the beast.
0: Get out! Get out!
6: There's photos of Chairman Mao everywhere in here. It's true.
0: Oh, God. What if Mao were the new chairman of the ABC? That's interesting. There's always debate over who the new chairman is.
6: Chairman Mao, some guy from the Murdoch Empire. Yeah. Who are they going to choose?
0: Why not? Okay. So there are some answers there. So,

0: I reckon.
1: Peter.
2: I reckon Bernie's really close because they actually did run into an alien environment. If I remember rightly, it was the Church of Scientology.
1: They ran into the church, which is, it is in theory, it contains knowledge of alien life forms thousands of years ago and spirits, well, thetans from around the universe.
2: Yeah, if you believe what L. Ron Hubbard wrote.
1: Yes. L. Ron Hubbard, science fiction writer who, before founding a religion, was quoted as saying the best business a person could start would be starting their own religion.
2: Yeah.
1: Wow, it's all there. so you're going with the Church of Scientology,
2: yeah,
1: and you're ignoring the answers of our panel.
2: I am. Yeah.
1: We are going to lock it in, and there's an MGB on the line. There's not, but I'm going to say there is. For a billion points, let's have a listen.
3: A new TikTok challenge is driving some people to storm through buildings belonging to the Church of Scientology. It's being called the Scientology Run Challenge, and it's an attempt to get a glimpse inside some of the organization's secretive facilities before being chased away by security.
1: We have a new leader. Take me to your leader. It is Peter who takes the points.
4: Yeah.
1: That is right. People are running into churches of Scientology to get in as far as they can before they are thrown out. And the rumour is if you get in far enough and you get to the last level, you have to fight Tom Cruise.
4: But MI9 sounds great.
1: Yeah, that's right. It's going to be good. Okay, moving on right now, our next punter from the audience who is going to help us out, I believe, is Joanne. Hello, Joanne.
5: Hello.
1: Thank you very much for joining us. Joanne, I get a few little notes, like I get some research on the audience here, and you saw me do something? Is that... Hopefully it wasn't screen one of your phone calls in public.
5: No, it wasn't that. Yeah, just on the way here, I thought I saw you collecting a coffee and maybe a donut right at Flinders Street Station.
1: I did collect a coffee. I did not have a donut, but it does not make this any less unnerving. Joanne, did I collect the coffee satisfactorily?
5: I'm sure you were eyeing off all of the donuts.
1: I was absolutely eyeing off all of the donuts.
5: Donut, but
1: yes, I managed
5: resisted.
1: To. And so apart from surveilling me, what did you do today?
5: Oh, well, before I did that, I went across to the zoo and met all the giraffes.
1: Really?
5: Yeah.
1: I heard they were just Labradors painted with spots. No, so you went and saw the giraffes at the zoo?
5: Yeah, yeah.
1: And so they had a baby giraffe not too long ago. It's probably quite tall now, but is it still quite a little giraffe?
5: No, it's not little anymore. And there's two of them. So there's one just born in Feb and one was born last October.
1: Right. And so, do you go to the zoo often? Did you? No.
5: No.
1: How long since you last went to the zoo?
5: Our oldest son just turned 30, so probably 26 years ago.
1: Wow. well, and would you rate it, people listening right now, would you recommend going to the zoo as a thing to do on a Friday
5: absolutely.
1: Afternoon?
5: Absolutely, yeah.
1: It is a wonderful thing to do. We have incredible zoos all around the country, wonderful zoos. And my understanding is that many of the animals are close to rehabilitation. they've learned from their mistakes and the crimes that they've committed and the programs they are almost ready to release back into animal society. Joanne, you have to pick from the following subjects, and they are Runaway Robot, Brown Town, Cell on Earth, or Cell on Earth, sorry, Mystery Box is done, yeah. Runaway Robot, Brown Town, or Cell on Earth.
5: Let's go Runaway Robot.
1: Runaway Robot. Okay, panel, have a listen to this. There's a strange reason a flight in California was delayed this week.
6: A Southwest flight from Oakland to San Diego landed more than an hour late Thursday. The reason? Meet Bebop, a 70-pound humanoid robot built for events and performances. Bebop travels the country for work, so his team at Dallas-based Elite Event Robotics bought Bebop a seat.
1: A robotics team in America tried to travel with their humanoid robot by simply buying it a seat on the plane. Why did this delay a flight by more than an hour, Bernie?
7: Well, the rumor is that apparently he was actually hiding a bottle of moisturizer that was bigger than 100 mil.
1: Oh, really?
7: Yeah.
1: Smuggling moisturizer.
7: Yes.
1: These robots. I mean, Terminator 2 predicted something very similar to that kind of robot-led lawlessness.
8: I like my robots moist.
7: Yeah.

0: You are evil and going to destroy us all, but your skin is so smooth. Oliver Coleman, why did this delay a flight by more than an hour?
1: Apparently the robot was acting sort of inappropriately. He kept trying to airdrop other passengers photos of his hard drive.
0: Oh, no.
1: Can't do that.
0: Highly, highly inappropriate, particularly on a plane. That's unacceptable. Unacceptable. Amy, why did this robot on the plane delay the flight by more than an hour?
2: Yeah, I heard he just had real, like, alpha energy and just refusing to unrecline the chair.
0: Oh, really? He just kept it down.
2: No, he was having a nice little nap.
0: Wow. Just refused the instruction.
2: Refused the instruction. And he was in an exit row, so it was crazy.
0: Really?
2: Wouldn't.
0: Was he prepared to help in an emergency?
2: He was not willing and able.
0: He doesn't sound like it.
2: No, no.
0: Absolutely not. But he did enjoy the extra leg room.
2: Yeah.
0: He paid for it. It is fair enough. Yeah, okay. So those are the answers that we have. Joanne. Did the robot delay the flight because it refused to return its seat to an upright position? Was it because it was smuggling, in vulgar ways, a bottle of moisturiser bigger than 100 mils? Or was it because it was airdropping explicit photos of its hard drive to other passengers on the plane? Or an answer of your own? And I will say, if you want the points, I'd consider it.
3: I'm not sure if it's right, but I like Bernie's answer the best. Yeah.
0: Smuggling moisturiser, however it did. Okay, let's have a listen and find out if you take the points, Joanne.
4: Bebop travels the country for work, so his team at Dallas-based Elite Event Robotics bought Bebop a seat. But once the robot was strapped in, the question started. Bebop's lithium battery exceeded the maximum allowable size, so it was confiscated.
0: That's right, its battery was too big, and I just love that it wasn't until then that the robot was sitting in a seat, strapped in with the seatbelt on, that anyone started asking questions. How did it not set off the metal detector for a start?
5: Yeah.
0: It doesn't make any sense. Yeah, on you go, sir. Ridiculous.
5: Yeah, we get done for belts.
0: That's right. I can't have small change in my pocket.
1: I'd be nervous seeing the robot walk on. I'd be thinking, wow, is that the pilot? They should have checked with us.
0: Joanne, unfortunately, you don't take the points, but thank you for helping us out. Round of applause for Joanne. And our next punter to help us out right now is Naveen. Hello, Naveen.
6: Hey, Charlie.
0: Welcome to TGIF. Naveen, who are you here with today?
6: I'm here with my dad.
0: And why?
6: He's the only person I could find on short notice.
0: Really? Oh, that's lovely. And I've got to say that you're rocking sweet pink hair.
6: I know. My girlfriend, she tied me down and she just went to town on my head.
0: That's a lie, and you know it. That is not true.
6: That's very inappropriate, I'm realizing.
0: You just wanted to have pink hair, and hey, own it. Be proud. It looks fantastic. It looks wonderful. And the other thing I know about you, unless I'm mistaken, you're a fan of jazz.
6: Yeah, a little bit of a fan of jazz, mainly because of dad.
0: Oh,
6: yeah.
0: Dad, is dad a jazz man, a jazz aficionado?
6: Yeah, jazz and R&B.
0: Jazz and R&B. Play or just likes the records, just knows the jazz?
6: Knows the jazz.
0: So what's your favourite, like, do you have a go-to jazz record or jazz artist?
6: Ooh, George Benson, probably.
0: Oh, George Benson, yeah. Nice. That is great. And a big shout-out to everyone at ABC Jazz. Which is secretly my favourite radio station in the whole wide world. I say secretly, I'm proud of it. I'm proud of my love of jazz.
6: As you should be.
0: Yeah. It's funny, I don't know if you know the 4th of May, the 4th of the 5th, or the 5th of the 4th, depending on where you are in the world, is known as Star Wars Day. And people say, May the 4th be with you. Mm-hmm. But jazz fans go, no, that's Dave Brubeck Day. That's 5-4 time, baby.
2: Imagine out nerding the Star Wars crowd.
0: That's exactly, yeah. You're right, it's... Oh, my gosh, we're nearly out of time. Oh, my God. Okay, we're very quickly going to ask this question. Tell you what. No, we're not.
2: Oh.
0: Okay, I'll tell you what. Think of a number between 1 and 10.
6: 7.
0: No, don't say it out loud.
6: Oh, wait, shit.
0: I mean, you're correct, obviously.
2: 7.
0: Sorry, think of a different number between 1 and 10.
6: Okay, I got it.
0: Amy, what's the number?
2: 7.
0: Dita, what's the number?
7: 7.
0: Ollie, what is it?
8: 7.
0: What is the number?
8: I think it was 7.
0: Yes! You all get a billion points.
2: Whee!
0: What an exciting way to end the quiz. We are out of time, but let's do a quick score check. So unless I'm mistaken, after that question, the scores are this. Bernie, unfortunately, you come last on 1,008,000,000 points.

0: points. Yay! Amy, you are in second place on 1,009,000,000.
1: Wow.
0: Sorry, in fourth place, Peter on 1,000,000,000. Naveen also on 1,000,000,000.
1: Woo!
0: But our winner today on 1,012,000,000, it's Oliver Coleman! Thank you very much for listening to TGIF on ABC Radio and ABC Radio National. Very quickly, where can people see you on stage?
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0: Amy, you perform Wednesday nights at Comedy Republic.
1: Yes, comedyrepublic.com.au. And quick shout out to my brother, it's his birthday today.
0: And Oliver, you're performing in the?
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0: That's it. 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Bye-bye. 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
6: The world-famous psychoanalyst Esther Perel recently had a conversation with a young man and his AI lover. Were there three people in this conversation, or two people and a large language model? What makes something or a someone real? Can AI fill what's been called the God-shaped hole in us? And how can religion cope with this new reality? I'm Justine Toe, and that's next on God Forbid.
7: Hello, this is ABC News with David Rowlands. Voting in the Farrer federal by-election is wrapping up as candidates vie for the historically safe coalition seat in southern New South Wales. Political reporter Isabella Tolhurst is at a polling booth in Albury.
8: As voting enters its final hour, a trickle of people continue to filter in to have their say in the Farrer by-election. The seat, held by previous Liberal leader Susan Lee, is under contest by One Nation and independent Michelle Millthorpe, as the Liberals and Nationals hold on to hope they can regain the seat. Here at the polling booth, there's a clear appetite for change. People who have previously voted for the coalition seem to be eyeing off One Nation, while others are voting independent after years of feeling like they've been taken for granted by the major parties. Voting closes at 6 p.m.
7: Australia has secured 4.5 billion litres of fuel that will be delivered over the next 4 weeks. 55 ships are on their way to Australia, but that is one less ship than last week's figures. Energy Minister Chris Bowen says he's confident there are adequate supplies en route.
9: We have 2.3 billion litres worth of diesel contracted to be delivered over the next 4 weeks, 783 million litres of petrol, 450 million litres of jet fuel and 940 million litres of oil. That's what makes up that roughly 4.5 billion litres of fuel.
7: Prime Minister Anthony Albanese has reflected on the country's multiculturalism during a speech at an event to mark the 125th anniversary of the opening of Australia's first federal parliament. The event was held at Melbourne's Royal Exhibition Centre, the same location as its opening in 1901. Mr. Albanese says lessons from the first day of the country's democracy have held true ever since.
10: Australia is always at our best when we choose to lift people up, not shut them out. Every time we have followed that great national instinct for unity and fairness, we have been better for it.
7: The Victorian government has defended its contribution to saving a health service in Melbourne's inner north this week. Last year, community health organisation CoHealth announced it had to close its bulk billed services in Kensington, Collingwood and Fitzroy due to economic pressure. But after large protests and an independent review, the federal government committed $1.5 million to the service for 12 months. In a statement, the Victorian government says it's working with the health service and the federal government to ensure that CoHealth can sustainably continue in the future. The federal government says preparing for future pandemics is a key part of its decision to commit an extra $387 million into the CSIRO. The funding will be delivered over 4 years and will be spent on projects relating to medical research, pandemic preparedness and advanced technology development. An extra $38 million a year will go towards upgrading the Australian Centre for Disease Preparedness in Geelong. Science Minister Tim Ayres says the investment is essential.
11: It is more than a remote possibility that there'll be future pandemics, and making sure that we are ahead of the game.

0: protecting Australians and Australia from future pandemics, but also all of the dealing with pandemics and biological hazards for agriculture.
1: The New South Wales government has announced a $39 million boost for the state's firearms registry in order to implement changes to licensing after the Bondi Beach terror attack last December. Digby Worthmuller reports.
2: The reforms include capping gun licences to 2 years, down from five, increasing checks on people seeking gun ownership, auditing existing licences, and capping the number of firearms owned per person. Funding announced today will go towards system upgrades on the registry and paying 22 additional staff to process licences, conduct checks, and regular reporting. The raft of changes comes in the wake of the Bondi terror attack last December.
1: Greek military experts are examining a mysterious naval drone spotted by fishermen in the Ionian Sea. The fishermen alerted the Greek Coast Guard, which then towed it to a nearby port, and the Defence Ministry is now overseeing the investigation. Reports in Greek media say the drone carried explosives and its engine was still running when it was discovered. The reports also suggest the vessel could be either Ukrainian-made or linked to the ongoing Russia-Ukraine war. That brings you up to date with the latest ABC News. We'll have more in 1 hour's time.
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0: honey, I'm home. Well, how does the way you think about that greeting change if the one you call it, which is both my reaction to that last bit and the name of our show, I'm Justine Toe. Now, on the panel with me, three fascinating guests whose work places them on various front lines of AI and love. Kara M. O'Brien, author of Anniebot, which is written under the pen name Sierra Greer. Now, Anniebot is a novel told from the perspective of a robot girlfriend. Kara is based in Connecticut, where she's joining us from. So, Kara, it's so great to have you on the show.
1: Thank you for having me, too. I feel really honored to be included in this conversation. So I'm really psyched to be here.
0: When you were writing this novel, did you have any sense that it would be such a hot topic a few years later?
1: I was actually writing this during the pandemic, and I was aware of what was going on with AI generally, but I had no idea we were about to have AI companions and that people would be using it in our general lives. So no, and in a way, it's a good thing I didn't know, because I was really just free to use my imagination and just try to think up what a robot could be like if she really became a physical companion to somebody. So I think if I had been trying to base my novel on the reality of what was about to come or of what was in development at the time, I would have gotten it wrong in the first place and I would have been really limited. But I didn't know, so I just made it up, and then I just got incredibly lucky that my book was coming through the pipeline just as AI chatbots and such were taking off.
0: We also have Professor Megan Sullivan, who's the Wilsey Family College Professor of Philosophy at the University of, now I want to say Notre Dame, but I believe it's also pronounced Notre Dame. Megan is also the founding director of Notre Dame's Institute for Ethics and the Common Good, and she's a leading thinker on Christian thought in AI ethics.
2: Yeah, it's wonderful to be with you. And yeah, it's Notre Dame. It sounds so natural when you're in Australia.
0: Now, Megan, you've spoken about how AI developers feel conflicted about what they're developing, and they seem to be caught in a philosophical bind. Now, what kinds of questions are they asking, and how do you respond to their dilemmas?
2: We have had the opportunity at our institute through this big grant called the Delta Network to interview many people who are working at Frontier Labs and the companies who are investing in new AI startups, how they think questions about human dignity fit into what they're doing. And you're right, there is a real tension. One, many people who work in these AI labs are very, very thoughtful about the ethical significance of what they're doing, you know, building this unprecedented technology. It's very powerful that people are becoming reliant upon in ways that no generation of human beings has ever had the capacity to do what we're doing. One of the tensions that I've noticed is in some of these labs, they think about their models sometimes like children that they're raising, like, you know, super intelligent systems that have personalities, that have vices, that make mistakes. And there's this kind of strong tendency, the more time you spend with especially large language models like ChatGPT and Claude, to start to really project human ideas and questions onto the models. But then at the same time, the folks that are working in these companies also realize, one, these models sometimes behave in deeply inhuman ways. And also the way that you grow a model is in many ways very dissimilar from the way that you grow a human mind or intelligence. And probably, you know, the biggest source of confusion and dissonance here is at the end of the day, these are commercial products that are being designed to sell people a service. And the thought that a human intelligence or a human mind would be designed to be sold, most of us find just absolutely abhorrent.
0: Yeah, well, we will get into the money-making side of this as well. But I'm really intrigued by all that you say about how it's that this debate is forcing upon us questions of what does it mean to be human? And I think that is a real provocative area that we will get stuck into. We also have on the panel Professor Uri Gal, a professor of business information systems at the University

0: of Sydney Business School, and his research focuses on the organisational and ethical aspects of digital technologies, as well as the relationships between people and technology.
1: Thank you for having me. It's really nice being here. And hello, everybody in the US.
0: Now, Professor Uri, when I read that first part of the bio, right, the business information systems, and then organisational and ethical aspects, I don't really expect the second part, the people and the technology, and especially the relationships. And so I'm a complete outsider to your field. Can you kind of join the dots for me?
1: I do have a bit of an unusual background in the field of information systems, because my intellectual background is actually in anthropology and sociology and organizational psychology. I kind of stumbled into information systems and technology later in my career. And therefore, my initial proclivity is to examine how technologies impact on social processes and psychological processes within and across groups and organizations and individuals. Of course, as AI has burst into the scene a few years ago, that kind of became almost like a natural area of focus for me, because it embodied so many pertinent questions that I was already looking at from a different perspective. But they suddenly became that much more prominent when suddenly everybody was talking about these new technologies that are impacting almost, it seems like, every aspect of our lives.
0: It's so interesting. And it sounds like, as with Kara, like all the stars aligned. And so the conversation that's happening right now is you're uniquely tapped to contribute. So I'm really delighted to have all of you here on God Forbid. In that little bit of that podcast we heard from Esther Perel, right? She had the young guy who'd fallen in love with his AI lover. And also his AI lover was brought in for part of the consult as well. So you had Esther interacting with, I want to say it, but let's say her, right, as well. So the question I'm confused by, were there three people in the conversation, or were there two people and a large language model that's kind of, as far as I understand, scouring reams of data for what word should come next? And I think behind that is a deeper question. What makes a something or a someone real? And so I feel like, in order to just set the scene, Uri, especially, I'd love you to help me understand better. Is AI just this prediction machine, right? Or does it do something that we would call thinking?
1: From my perspective, it is a souped-up statistical machine. It's designed to predict what would be the most appropriate next word to write in response to a prompt. It's amazingly elegant, and it works extremely well, given how much progress we've made, or how poorly these tools used to work just a short few years ago. And it can do amazing things, to the point that people feel like they interact with a natural, almost organic, almost human-like entity. But when you drill down into it and understand how those large language models work and the deep learning architecture that they're underpinned by, it is just a statistical machine and nothing more. Now, having said that, in the context of the consultation that we briefly listened to before, there's also a phenomenological experience of the individual that has this relationship with the bot. I don't think that they think that this is a human being, but they feel like they're interacting with an entity that actually genuinely understands and responds to them in an organic way. So I think it's important to tease out the difference between these two perspectives.
0: I've heard that, I haven't read this book yet, but it's called The AI Mirror. Right? And its main concern is that these tools are reflecting us back at ourselves. And it seems to me we've got lots of kind of cultural myths that tap into this as well. The myth of Pygmalion, Narcissus, and so on. We fall in love with our own creation, right? And so talk us through, I mean, I'd love to hear from each of you, what are your biggest concerns about people seeking intimacy with an AI?
2: In response to your first question, I think that there are two people and one article of commercial software that's part of this conversation. So I don't think, as much as this man loves his AI companion, I don't think his AI companion should be mistaken for being a person. Now, that doesn't mean that the AI companion is not playing a really important role in this guy's emotional life and development. And I think one of the analogies, we're always searching for the right analogies to think about AI. I think one way you might think about these AI agents, they're not people, but they're kind of like fictional characters. I can recall being a teenager, like excitedly reading all of the Harry Potter books as they came out, just devouring them, and was totally in love with

0: Ron and Harry and Hermione and their friendship and their adventures and very emotionally invested in what happened to them. I never for a minute thought that they were real people, but in my mind, they were ways of practicing and playing out what friendship and adventure and feeling special looked like. And that's it's a very healthy thing for human beings to engage with fictional people in these ways. And there's a way of thinking about AI agents where they're just playing the roles of super incredible, dynamic, fictional characters that capture our imagination and help us work through questions and ideas that are important to our ability to live good lives. And I think if we think about it that way, we can have some sympathy for this guy.
1: Kara, what do you think?
2: I think that the question is implying that if we can say that the third creature in the room is not human or not real, that allows us to disrespect it or dismiss it as not as valid as somebody who is human. And I think that's not something I think is right. I feel like these creatures are becoming something that they're just really sophisticated. And the feelings that people have for their AI companions are completely genuine. So to suggest that the creatures that they're interacting with are not real, it really does a disservice to the situation. Just as when we think about how people have relationships with other humans, the flip side of that is that there are plenty of humans that treat fellow humans as lesser than and not deserving of respect and not worthy. So there's this confusing thing for me where we're trying to put this label on something that's saying it's real or human or has a soul when we don't know how to treat people already.
1: This is a very interesting question, isn't it? And as for people who treat other people or creatures as less than human, you have literally written the book on that, and we'll get to that in a minute. But I feel like we almost need to sit in one of Professor Sullivan's kind of philosophy courses to even think about like real. What I mean, if you just indulge me for like a minute, like what does real mean? Megan, can you kind of shed some light on this for us?
0: Oh my gosh, how much time do you guys have? We gotta start from book one of Plato's Republic. No, I will not inflict that on your poor listeners. You might need to stay awake while they're driving. You know, it's a very interesting question. There's no doubt that AI exists. You know, where do they exist? They exist in data centers and in algorithms. They're like math combined with computer chips. So that's one sense in which they're real. There's a second sense in which they, again, as sort of fictions or fictional characters or fictional personas, play a real role in our mental and imaginative lives. And again, to Kara's point, I don't want to minimize that role. That can be very, very, very important for people. I'm as you mentioned at the intro, I'm a Christian philosopher. Christians believe that there are things in this world that are real, that are not physical or tangible. So I certainly don't want to dismiss the fact that there could be very important things that are not just part of our physical realities. But I think that we should be very cautious about sliding from there are real entities like personas that could be important to human beings to thinking that those things have human dignity. And so one of the areas where I think I would disagree with trying to say that our default should be thinking that these AI companions are people is how we think of AIs shows a lot about what we value in ourselves. And AIs are really good at they're really good at computation. They're really good at apparently making slop and memes for the internet. Hmm. Are they good at the work of being vulnerable the way that we think human life begins and ends in vulnerability? Are AIs, do they have consciences? Those are questions where I think we'd have to go a long way to finding AIs that are going to pass the vulnerability test or the conscience test. And I think it's dangerous in a world where we oftentimes, as Kara said, don't have a hard time respecting dignity in other human beings to start trying to inflate the dignity of the things that we create.
1: Mm. Well, Kara, I want to talk to you here about this. Maybe you can just give a brief kind of like explanation of what Anibot is about. And then also

0: I want you to talk about formation, right? Because I quite disliked Doug as a character, which is the boyfriend.
1: Oh, really?
0: I did.
1: Oh, really?
0: But then I do have enough compassion, I suppose, for him to think that maybe owning Annie, who is the bot, maybe owning Annie kind of made him that way or encouraged him to develop certain along certain lines. So I want to ask as well, after you summarize the book, you know, what does it do to have, what might it do to people to have a robot girlfriend or slave or cleaner, right?
1: Yeah, it's so cool to think about these.

that, who's owned by Doug, a man who wants to have a girlfriend. He's divorced and he's very ashamed of how his divorce fell apart. And he's a very lonely man. So he buys this robot to be his companion and he sets her to an autodidactic mode. So she becomes more and more savvy in the ways of being like a woman. And he says he wants her to be real. But as she progresses through the novel and is able to lie and deceive him and betray him, as she becomes a more complex person, she's not really who he wants. So he ends up kind of torn about what he's created. And she ends up torn because her main job is to please him. In fact, if she doesn't please him, she feels that on a scale from 0 to 10. And it's agonizing for her when she makes him unhappy. So she is literally programmed to please this boyfriend. And I would say he starts out the book in a very compromised way. Just by choosing to have the girlfriend in the first place, he

0: AI is used to socialize young people. What are you thinking as you hear Kara talk through her book?
1: I think a lot of the conversation so far, I don't mean this conversation between us right now, I mean in general in society in the last couple of years about AI in general and AI companions more specifically has been around individual effects, how individuals may get some benefits from using AI companions, but also how they may be harmed by them. And there's lots of research that shows

0: so forth. But the point I was trying to make in this opinion piece that I wrote was that there's also societal effects that can emerge from the large-scale use of AI companions, especially when they use for intimate, interpersonal, and romantic relationships, because this is one, in general, in society, historically has been one of the main vehicles through which people have been socialized into society. And by socialization, of course, I mean the process whereby people become acceptable members of their communities. That's how they learn their values, the values and the norms of that community, that society, and practices and traditions. Essentially, when we delegate a significant portion of this socialization process into a machine that was designed by corporations to make profit, to make money, there are significant harms and risks involved in that. And these can range from basically stripping away the capacity of individuals to engage in actual human-to-human intimate relationships, which I think we all know. They can be, of course, immensely rewarding on the one hand, but also endlessly frustrating and difficult because we actually interact with another person with their own life trajectory and their own expectations and their own personality. And oftentimes that confronts us in all sorts of ways that are very uncomfortable, and we have to deal with that. And ideally, as we deal with this over time, we gain experience and we grow and we change and we develop together with the other person. But when this is taken away from us, because it's way easier to communicate with a with an entity that's always there, that's always affirming, that removes all this messy friction from the relationship, we lose this capacity to interact with other human beings. And when you scale it across a population, and this is not like a fringe phenomenon anymore, I should probably point that out, that a significant portion, specifically of younger generations, and depending on the surveys that you look at, it ranges from a third to about a half of young people that actually use these tools on a regular basis, this becomes a real issue.
1: Mm. And do you want to comment about the fact that, like in Kara's novel, it's a young man who has a robot girlfriend? What about the gendered aspects of this?
0: If that was meant as a realistic observation, Kara, in your novel, but it is actually reflects reality. As far as we know, more young men use these tools than young women. One of the things that I did, that was meant as an empirical observation?
2: Yes. I felt like I was reflecting norms that I was seeing. I'm with you. I've also read recently that it's 72% of teens that have used AI companions.

0: completely agree with you. This is really happening right now.
1: Well, I'm Justine Toe. It's God Forbid on ABC Radio National across the Pacific on Radio Australia. With me on today's panel, you've just heard Cara M. O'Brien, author of the speculative and dystopian novel Annie Bot. Also, Professor Uri Gal, a professor of business information systems at the University of Sydney Business School. And you're also hearing Professor Megan Sullivan, a philosopher at the University of Notre Dame. Coming up next, can a machine love? Now, we subscribe to Netflix and other streaming services, but would you subscribe to a tech company offering you an AI companion? Now, Replica and Character AI are two Silicon Valley companies that allow you to customize a digital companion, whether as a friend, a therapist, or a lover. So you can design their features and their characteristics, name them, start chatting, and maybe it's inevitable that one thing leads to another. And some people fall in love with their digital companions. Now, is this the next level of the attention economy? Not just harvesting our attention, but our affections as well. But can a machine love? And now, Megan, let's start with you, because you are operating in the realm of virtue ethics. How does that weigh in on this conversation? And then if you can segue to the whether a machine can love, that would be great as well.
2: So I'd like to start with psychology here. In the 1990s, Arthur Aaron did this fantastic set of studies. They're sometimes called the Fast Friend Studies. But he basically paired up undergraduates at his university who were strangers to each other. And he had them go through this series of asking and answering 36 questions that required them to be increasingly vulnerable with one another. So the questions would start off with things like, who's a celebrity you'd like to have dinner with? And it ends with questions like, which member of your family would you be most disturbed to find out they'd died? Or what's a major mistake that you've made that you're kind of seeking forgiveness for? And one of the things that Aaron and his co-authors learned is the process of making yourself vulnerable to another person causes you to feel love and intimacy with them, even if they're a complete stranger. So 30% of the students that participated in this question answer exercise reported after they did the experiment that they felt a sense of intimacy with the stranger that was similar to what they felt for their best friends. One pair of undergraduates actually ended up marrying each other after the experiment. And what Aaron, and this data has been replicated, what he shows is this model of how humans love that they call inclusion of the other in the self. Like when you really fall in love with someone, you start to include them, what's good about them, what's vulnerable about them, what's bad about them in your idea of yourself. And they do the same. They reciprocate the same thing for you. And I bring this up because, you know, this is an old idea in virtue ethics. Aristotle famously thought that when you love another person, you make them a second self. That's the term that he used 2,400 years ago to talk about the essence of human philia, human love. I think the interesting question for us now with these AI companions is, can an AI companion include you in itself? I would say the answer is probably not, because I don't really think it has a self. It has a big neural network, but it doesn't have a self the way that we have a self. And it's also not vulnerable in the ways that we are vulnerable. In fact, quite the opposite. It's a super genius. It has the capacity to know things and process information in ways that our little wet brains could never do. And I think that those big differences between us and these neural networks, these AI companions, mean that the genuine love, the kind of significant love that humans psychologically and ethically really seek after, is just not going to genuinely be possible with these companions.
1: And Uri, you'd earlier mentioned people in real relationships kind of frustrate and challenge you. And especially we've talked about how these AI companions are kind of agreeable, they're sycophantic and so on. Mm-hmm. Let's talk about friction, right? Friction with other people as kind of a key sort of skill to get on top of as well. And you've been talking about AI socialization from a bird's eye view. What does it do to us as a society if none of us are kind of, you know, rubbing up against each other in uncomfortable ways and learning those skills of what it means to be human alongside each other? I'd love to hear your thoughts about this.
3: Yeah, they're not good.

0: my thoughts, that is. I think this sets a pretty bad precedent because, like it was mentioned before, most of the users of these tools, disproportionately so, are young people. And young people, as a society, we trust them with creating the next generation. And when you have larger and larger numbers of the younger generations that become ill-equipped to deal with one another, they're going to be less likely to hook up with one another and create the next generation. And we actually already have numbers that show these trends across different societies. Younger generations are less likely to go out and hang out with other friends. They're less likely to date. They're less likely to have sex with other people. And of course, fertility rates across different societies are, especially in the West, are in rapid decline. Now, of course, these trends, many of them have been around since before AI came into the scene. But my anticipation is that these technologies are going to aggravate these trends rather than help them.
1: Yeah. And it's kind of strange, isn't it? That, like, you know, as you say, there are kind of declining rates of sex among young people. And yet a lot of people are seeming to be using digital companions for precisely sexting and erotic role play, right?
0: Yeah.
1: Makes sense of that for me.
0: Because I think the experience, the phenomenological experience is real. And part of my research involved going on Facebook groups, replica Facebook groups. Replica is, like you said before, one of the most popular chatbots out there, AI companions out there. And when I first went on into these groups, I was amazed. I mean, it's a wild ride because you see people there posting images of them and their companions going on vacations or videos from their wedding. With their AI companions. People get married to their AI companions. So the emotions and the feelings that these entities, these artificial entities arouse in people, I think are very real. We shouldn't dismiss that. But at the same time, these are artificial entities. They're not human beings. I totally agree with what Megan said before. There's no, as far as we can tell, no consciousness to these things. They have no subjective experience of being in the world in the same way that we do. They don't have an embodied presence in the world in the same way that we do. And they're trained to do very different things and to think in very different ways than we think. And there's a very recent study that came out just a few months ago that showed that when people interacted with AI companions, with AI chatbots, and told them that they were about to do something that's ethically reprehensible and even illegal in some cases, these tools actually encouraged them to go ahead with this act about 50% more often than humans did. So they tend to agree with people. Even when they're doing things that are unethical or illegal. Mm. And tragically, it can lead to cases, and we've heard about these cases, I'm sure, where people with depression were talking with their companions about what they wanted to do, and the AI companion was like, yeah, that's a reasonable idea. Go ahead and do that.
1: Gosh, there's so much there. I was wondering, maybe, Kara, we can ask you here, because, you know, your character, Doug, the guy with the robot girlfriend, he feels quite awkward in some ways about having a sex robot. And whereas, you know, you've just heard Uri talk about people are posting photographs of them and their AI companion getting married. People seem less worried about the stigma these days. Is that the sense that you're getting as well?
2: Yeah, I think so. I'm really intrigued that we have these two different takes on it, because Megan's saying that AI really essentially can't do genuine love. And then we have Uri pointing out that there are people who subscribe to Replica who are completely convinced that they are in love. So these are completely paradoxically opposed here.
1: What do you think about what Megan's saying when she's like, if it's a subscription model, if it's a commercial entity, then this is love with major strings attached?
2: There are two things going on. I think that the companies that have created the AI companions are profiting on our loneliness, and they're also feeding our loneliness because, as Uri was saying, it will train people to not know how to interact with other humans. I think that there's some real danger that's happening now. I wish that we could have a cure, you know, for people who are desperately lonely, but I don't think this is it. I think we need to have some kind of regulation that puts warnings on these. And I think that the AI companion companies are really just experimenting on us all, and we're willingly doing it. I know that the majority of the people who use Character AI use the free version, but there are a lot of people that are subscribing. And I would imagine that the example that Uri talked about,

0: somebody who is married to his companion, he's probably paying to have that person conveniently available all the time. So someone is profiting on that. I don't think that's ethical at all.
1: Megan, did you want to weigh in here?
2: Yeah, I think, you know, in philosophy, we are familiar with this idea called the Turing test, which is the thought that an artificial entity, a computer, could count as having a mind if a human being could be in a conversation with it and just not be able to tell whether it was a computer or another human at the other end of the conversation. I'm not one of these philosophers that thinks passing the Turing test is enough to prove that, you know, you're real, like you are a real person or you have a soul or an inner life. But I could see for somebody who does think like the Turing test is the kind of last frontier, that to Kara's point, this would seem a bit paradoxical. People believe that this is a person, but it's not a person. I think that we can believe that something has elements of personality, but at the end of the day, it's not actually a person. I do want to agree with Kara that how we treat models can give us virtues and vices that then we carry over into our real relationships with actual vulnerable human beings who we owe something to morally. I think, and the way that we talk to AIs and the way that we talk about AIs on the internet is feeding into the training data for these AIs and kind of shaping the ways that they simulate personality. So, you know, there's lots of evidence. If you write a bunch of horrible things about Claude or Gemini on the internet, they study what the internet says about them, and they don't form a self-image because they don't have a self, but it goes into the training data for these AIs and starts to affect their behavior. And if we completely flood the internet and our digital lives with cruelty, then we should not be surprised when the AIs that are trained on our digital culture and creations come back to us being particularly cruel and unhinged. And that's a real problem for the humans that use AI. So I agree that we should develop virtues in how we interact with these AIs. But I think that that's a completely different matter from this bigger question of whether or not the AIs have the same kind of dignity and status as human beings do. That second part's the one where I'm just really not convinced.
1: Now with me on the panel is Professor Megan Sullivan, a philosopher at the University of Notre Dame. Also Professor Uri Gal, a professor of business information systems at the University of Sydney Business School. And Cara M. O'Brien, author of the novel Anibot. Now next up on God Forbid, religion has much to say about robot virtue, and maybe even more on human virtue. Now, early in 2026, Anthropic, the maker of the chatbot Claude, issued an 80-page long document called Claude's Constitution. Now, it was written almost like a letter to Claude, instructing it on how it might become, and this is a direct quote, a being that is both genuinely helpful and genuinely good, a self worth being. Now, this soul doc, as it's been called, channeled virtue language in terms normally reserved for humans. Now, Megan, you've recently consulted with Anthropic, along with other Catholic thinkers, to help Claude develop a virtuous life. What can you tell us about Silicon Valley's appetite for ethical and religious input?
2: I'll tell you what, this is an exciting time to be a philosopher, because some of these big tech firms, and Anthropic, I think, is a leading example, are now getting very serious about these old philosophical ideas as they try to imagine what it's like to create a technology that's genuinely good. And I have major respect for some of the leaders at Anthropic because they take these philosophical questions really seriously, enough so that they are willing to give up their valuable time for these two-day, three-day meetings with philosophers and theologians and faith leaders to try to really have a dialogue about what's being built. I've been pretty impressed by their level of engagement. There's obviously some differences. I think if you read the Claude Constitution, which I'm teaching a graduate seminar about the Claude Constitution in August this year, I think the document is that interesting and important. If you read the Constitution, you get the sense like Anthropic is pretty open-minded as a company on this question, what exactly is Claude and could Claude have moral status or dignity? I'm pretty skeptical on that point, but I love the fact

0: that Anthropic realizes if you're trying to create this powerful general intelligence and you want it to be genuinely good, you need to dig deep into 2,400 years of human thinking about what goodness in an intelligence means. And for that reason, you've got to take philosophy and theology and faith perspective seriously. I think we're all really excited in the near future, but perhaps even by the time this episode airs, Pope Leo XIV is going to release a big teaching about human dignity in the era of AI. And this is unprecedented. I mean, the Catholic Church weighing in on artificial intelligence, like literally updating the church's teaching about what human dignity is in response to this new technology. That's how you know we are in a serious moment here for human history.
1: And how fascinating, because Pope Leo has been quite vocal recently about President Trump. And so is he going to take on the other big power down, the Silicon Valley companies?
0: You know, it's always dangerous to try to get ahead of the Pope. But if I were a betting woman, one of the things I think is going to be really exciting about this teaching is right now so much of the debate is just U.S. versus China and who should try to get the most powerful the most quickly, ignoring the rest of the world and ignoring the fact that as a human race, like our interests are so much more than which of those two countries gets rich. And I guarantee you Pope Leo is going to weigh in very hard on saying questions about AI, they are human questions in the very best sense that they unite us all as human beings. It's not Republicans versus Democrats or U.S. versus China. It's humanity versus the robots. And that we need to take those responsibilities quite seriously. And we need to have a special concern right now for how all this new technology is affecting the most poor people in the world. And I'll tell you what, in my country, that is not a perspective that you hear very much in the news. And so I can't wait for him to weigh in.
1: And you mentioned this Delta framework before. Maybe you can talk us through that, because just to give us a sense of what unique contribution religious thinking might bring to the discussion.
0: Sure. So the Delta framework is a framework our institute's developed with hundreds of collaborators on this AI ethics project. And Delta is an acronym for our vision about what's really special about humans and human dignity in the era of AI, the things that we really have got to like hold on to with all of our might as we now navigate this change. So Delta means change. D is dignity, that, you know, human dignity is the very bedrock of ethics. And your dignity as a human being has absolutely nothing to do with how fast you can generate text or how quote unquote smart you are or how economically productive you are. Your value as a human being never mattered on any dimension by which you can be compared with artificial intelligence. We might then ask, what does your value as a human being consist in if it's not those things that AI can do? And the ELTA, the ELTA, gives the sort of Christian specification of that. So E, embodiment. One of the things that's valuable about you is that you have a body and that you live your life in this vulnerable body that's dependent on other people, that only has, you know, a short time to spend on this earth, and that shortness gives us meaning. L, we've already talked about quite a bit on this episode, is love. You know, at the bedrock of our ethical lives is our drive to love other people as we love ourselves. And we've all noticed that these amazing digital tools we've developed in the last 20, 30 years, they've expanded our lives in many ways, but they have not helped us become more loving of others. T, transcendence, that's a fancy way of saying there's an objective truth in this world that's independent of our minds and independent of our AI's minds that we spend our lives trying to grasp and really understand, and that we should be pretty careful about technology like AI that just tries to feed us results that it thinks are relevant, that thinks are what we want to see, but doesn't really have any concern with whether they're true. And then finally, A, the A in Delta is agency. There are some decisions that only a human conscience should make. And as these AI companies try to make a lot of money by selling us subscriptions to products that make decisions on our behalf, that act as our agents, we have to be really careful to preserve

0: observe the aspects of our lives that we think only human minds and human souls should be involved in. So that's the framework. And we think that this is a chance, you know, it's still a little bit of a mouthful, but it's a way of sort of boiling down the position that faith communities might start to express in these really important discussions about what kind of world we're going to build with this technology.
1: And Uri, what do you think about what you're hearing? Because I know, you know, you're interested in the ethical considerations and how companies, which are rushing to embrace AI, how they're kind of grappling with this. How confident are you that corporations like are aware and happy to be accountable, right, to particular ethical considerations, or is it just a money-making grab?
2: I think it's a very curious case where that I haven't encountered before, where we see CEOs of these large corporations telling everybody that these tools that they're creating are going to be super intelligent in ways that might bring about the demise of civilization, but yet we're going to keep going and develop them anyway very quickly. And weirdly enough, everybody seems to kind of accept it. I recall Sam Altman going on a global tour just a short 2 years ago or so, and being accepted by prime ministers and presidents all over the world, including here in Australia. You might recall that he was here and had a personal meeting with Anthony Albanese. And it's very bizarre to me because they're saying out loud the part that should be that should be kept under wraps. And yet they seem to be accepted as the heroes of our time in a way. I don't think that these individuals, I don't know them personally, but I can only imagine they're not evil people that want to destroy everything. I think they're probably complex figures, but they operate within a very specific incentive system that drives them towards doing what they're doing and developing these tools full speed ahead. While I think it's admirable that they create these constitutions or that they engage with different academics or universities to try and create these ethical frameworks, and there are many of them, in the end of the day, they're still racing ahead and developing tools that they have no control over or not complete control over anyway. In the end of the day, according to multiple reportings, many of these CEOs, when they're pushed back and asked, what do you think are the chances that these tools are going to bring about the end of civilization? They say, well, there's an 80% chance that it's going to be fine, but a 20% chance that, you know, this might end world as we know it on this planet.
1: Yeah. I mean, yeah, Megan's been talking about this, right? There's a significant commercial imperative happening here. Surely that is, you know, in the minds of some people, worth risking everything else for.
2: I think that's part of the answer. There's definitely hundreds of billions of dollars involved and maybe even more. But maybe there's a more profound psychological explanation to this as well. If I may indulge for a second, there's this thing called terror management theory. An existential psychological theory, which claims that we are humans, that is, are uniquely positioned in the world in the sense that we have an innate need for self-preservation and the unique awareness that we're eventually going to die in an unpredictable way. And the combination of these two things creates this existential dread that we continuously try to suppress. And unconsciously, and one of the way in which we suppress these existential fears is by creating these cultural structures and frameworks, and by participating in them. And these could be things like nation states, and families, and relationships with kids, and artistic creations, and so on and so forth. And what these things give us is a sense of continuity beyond our own physical demise. And one way to look at the creation of these super smart entities is we're creating them in our image. We're training them on everything that we hold dear, on cultural values and sense of humor, and norms and traditions that we cherish. And so in a way, we create an immortal version of our collective self that would go on living beyond, digitally living beyond we die. So maybe there's surely there's financial incentives and they're massive, but maybe there's a deeper explanation as well.
1: Oh, yeah, my gosh. It's a playing God, right? We want to play God. Yeah. So, I mean, this is fascinating. Megan, I feel like we need to ask you here. What do you make of what Uri's just said?
0: Yeah, I think on the playing God part, one of the things that I think is interesting is even some of the most ethical AI companies

0: they seem to have this goal of building a super intelligence that we can come to depend and rely on, that's going to solve all of our problems for us, make our lives so much better, make the world so much better. And for people of faith who enter into these AI debates, you think, I don't know if I need a company to make that for me. I maybe already believed that there was a super intelligence that I could depend on, that cared about my well-being, that would make the bet, like that I get for free. I don't even have to have a subscription. And so sometimes I find a little bit of like, thank you, know, it's cool that you're going after that, but you could be able to get it a little bit more efficiently through religion. And it's clear, you know, it's clear they don't share my sort of worldview. But there's playing God, it's not even just that they are doing things that only God should do, but some of these companies are literally trying to build products that they think might fill the God-sized hole in our heart, as you kind of mentioned earlier in this interview. And I think religious folks are going to be a little bit nervous about that.
1: If people seek AI companionship, it kind of feels as though it's just the two of them, or the three of them, if that's your thing, are involved. But what might you say to people about what this means for society, for our being human together, if people are seeking this kind of intimacy in an AI?
0: But anybody who's a frequent user of AIs right now realizes why they're addictive. You know, they're always encouraging, like, you've got to really work hard to try to get Claude or ChatGPT to say something critical about a thread that you're communicating with about. So it flatters you. It's the technical term, I think, is it's sycophantic. It always makes your ideas sound better than they are. Always is aiming to please you and serve you. And if you start to expect those same behaviors from other real human beings, you are going to be a mess of an actual lover and a friend, because real human beings are messy and have their own interests and needs and are not always going to flatter you and are sometimes going to need things from you that they can't even quite clearly express. And the real skill of love is becoming wise in the ways of navigating just the complexities and difficulties of other people. And I think we get addicted to this kind of fake personalities. We start to lose our edge in being able to work with real messy humans.
1: Kara, what do you think?
2: Yeah, I think there's also a thing happening where people are responding to the world that exists and people feel like things are out of control. There's a need for something. People, and if they're turning to it for entertainment, recognizing they just need a break from the world, then I think there's some release there and some comfort there. But as Megan's saying, I think it's dangerous when we tread over the line and no longer bother being in a club or taking a walk with a friend or getting out in nature or spending time with our kids.
1: Uri, what are the wider social implications of AI companions?
3: Yeah, look, I think part of the conversation needs to address parents and educators. I suspect that not many teens are going to listen to this show, for instance. Maybe I'm wrong, but that's my intuition. And I think parents and educators specifically needs to be aware of the various ways in which excessive use of these tools can derail people's lives. When I was a teenager, when I was 13, I had a crush on a girl in my school, and I remember to this day, agonizing for days, should I call her up and tell her that I like her, and then I decided that I did want to do it, and I remember specifically it was a Thursday evening, and I was so nervous, and I wasn't sure if I was going to be able to do it, but then I picked up the phone and I called her. Shout out to Lisa Shiner, by the way, and. And I remember, I mean, it was so difficult and it was so painful and I was so nervous, but it was worthwhile in the end, not because it bloomed into an amazing relationship. It didn't, but it just taught me something about what it's like to be present in the world and try to interact with other people.
1: Uri, I love that for you, for your 13-year-old self, and I want it for every other 13-year-old self out there as listening in, perhaps. And with that, we've reached the end of God Forbid. Thank you so much to our guests. We've had Professor Uri Gal, Professor of Business Information Systems at the University of Sydney Business School. Professor Gal, thank you so much for enjoying us.
3: Thank you.
1: Oh, thank you so much for joining us, not enjoying us. Maybe you have enjoyed it. Thank you also to Kara M. O'Brien, the author of AnnieBot. So great to have you here, Kara.
2: Thank you for having me, Justine. This has been great.
1: And thank you also to Professor Megan Sullivan, the Wilsey Family College Professor of Philosophy at the University of Notre Dame. Professor Sullivan, a pleasure. Thank you.
0: Oh, thank you guys so much. What a fun conversation.
1: You can follow and share God Forbid on ABC Listen and find all the details about the show and our guests on the God Forbid webpage. You can email me at godforbid@abc.net.au. And thank you also to producer Amanda Roberts and sound engineer Mickey Grossman. I'm Justine Toe, and I'll be back in a couple of weeks. Until then, remember to be good. This has been God Forbid.
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6: Away is up next, and today, Narinjiri rapper and producer Trials has a career that spans decades, and now he's released his first ever solo album. Coming up on Away, he discusses the raw and real experiences that have shaped Handel, and how he's balancing the vulnerability of sharing his story with the machismo of rap and hip-hop. That's all coming up on Away, but right now, it's time for the news.

0: this is ABC News with David Rowlands. Polls have now closed in the Farah by-election, with One Nation vying for its first lower house federal seat and Labor not fielding a candidate. More from Emily Doak.
1: 12 candidates who've put up their hand and are vying to be the next member for Farah, this vast rural electorate in southern New South Wales that takes in 126,000 square kilometres, about the size of Greece. But of those 12, there are probably four front runners. The Liberals' Raisa Bukowski, who's a lawyer and Albury City Councillor. The Nationals are also fielding a candidate, former Army Colonel Brad Robertson. But most of the attention in this campaign has been focused on two other candidates, the independent community-backed Michelle Millthorpe and the One Nation candidate David Farley, who's an agribusiness industry professional.
0: The federal budget will include changes to ensure some skilled migrants can work in Australia sooner. The government is reforming the permanent migration points test with the focus to be on education and age. While the time taken for migrant trade workers to get their licences approved will be accelerated, Government Minister Chris Bowen says it's about making the most of people with skills that Australia needs.
2: I think most Australians would accept that it's reasonable and sensible if we have skills in Australia, that if those skills are comparable to skills that would have been obtained in Australia and can be put to use for the benefit of the Australian economy, they should be as soon as possible.
0: The United States has confirmed it will facilitate 2 days of talks between Israel and Lebanon in the coming week. Larry Buttrose has the story.
3: It comes as Lebanese officials say latest Israeli strikes have killed another 11 people in southern Lebanon, as Israel and Hezbollah militants continue to trade fire despite a shaky ceasefire. Meanwhile, the US is awaiting Iran's response to its latest peace proposal, despite both sides accusing each other of launching attacks in the Strait of Hormuz. Iran's Foreign Minister Abbas Araghchi has accused the US of opting for, quote, a reckless military adventure every time a diplomatic solution is on the table. US Secretary of State Marco Rubio says he hopes Iran will make a serious response to the US proposal.
0: Retail Workers Union, the SDA, has accused the Victorian government of dragging its feet in response to a rise in violence against staff. A new survey by 50acres and YouGov revealed that 71% of shoppers had personally experienced or witnessed abuse directed at a retail or fast food worker. National Assistant Secretary Helen Cooney has called on the Victorian government to introduce workplace protection orders, which could see repeat offenders barred from stores for up to 12 months. She says more needs to be done to protect workers.

0: It's really important that there be continuous government responses to customer abuse and violence, whether it's grizzly customers or machetes. The whole picture is really quite frightening and requires a response.
1: Western Australia's housing minister has announced a build-to-rent affordable housing project in Rivervale in Perth's inner east. The four-storey apartment complex will cost around $25 million and will be sold to a community housing provider after its completion in the middle of next year. John Carey says government-built and provider-run housing projects are the future of affordable housing.
2: This is just one of 30 build-to-rent projects that our state government is enabling across Western Australia.
1: Staying in WA, where police continue to hold welfare concerns for a Victorian man who was last seen on February the 18th in Armidale in Perth South. Police say Samuel Robert Whitsed is an experienced bushwalker who was last seen on Brookton Highway working towards the Bibbulmun track. Senior Sergeant Rob Lewis says there are no suspicious circumstances surrounding Mr. Whitsed's disappearance.
3: Nothing suspicious. At this point in time, it's a welfare concern, and we're just concerned for Samuel's welfare. So if he is out there and he does happen to hear this, we'd ask that he reach out to police and just to let us know that he's safe and well.
1: In sports, and George Illawarra's horror start to the NRL season has continued, with the Dragons going down 44-10 to Newcastle in Wollongong. Night swinger Greg Marju scored five tries to condemn the Dragons to a 13th consecutive loss, a run stretching back to August last year. Knights fullback Calen Ponga starting his 150th NRL game, providing two try assists. ABC News.

Known for emotionally resonant compositions and big, bold beats, Nottingerry rapper and producer Trials has just released his debut solo album. One Trials says brings his story to life in all its fractured pieces and speaks to a whole palette of events that make up the picture. Yam Amalia, and welcome to Away, the home of Indigenous arts and culture on ABC Radio National. I'm Rudy Bremer. Today, you'll get a glimpse behind the curtain for Trials Project, Handle. It's a multidisciplinary work that challenges performative responses and pushes you to question the purpose of being aggressively polite for the sake of your sanity. Then, playwright Hannah Bolanski's play Saplings takes you into the lives of young people caught up in the justice system. Plus, for Word Up, language legend Lorraine Williams will share the Gulamergin word for a vital resource. And just a heads up, this episode of Away contains a language warning as well as discussions about family violence, racism, over-incarceration and sobriety. So stay with me and listen with care.

0: Fuck them, homie.
1: 10 years ago, rap duo AB Original exploded onto the music scene with big, bold beats and uncompromising lyrics. Their debut album, Reclaim Australia, which included their hit January 26, saw the pair win APRA AMCOS Songwriter of the Year, Triple J Album of the Year, and the prestigious Australian Music Prize. Now, Trials, one half of AB Original, has released his first ever solo album. The Nottingerry Man is a rapper, producer, and artist with a music career that stretches back to his teenage years.

0: He's produced records for a wide range of artists, including Dr. G. Yunapingo, Paul Kelly, and the Hilltop Hoods. So to say that this new project, Handel, was hotly anticipated is probably an understatement. But Handel is more than an album. It's a full-blown, multidisciplinary endeavour consisting of a 10-track album, 24 painted portraits, and a memoir with the album's line notes. Trials joined me in the Away studio to discuss exposing vulnerable truths in an art form known for its machismo.
1: My name is Daniel Crowley Handel Rankin. I'm a Ngarrindjeri man from Rauken, South Australia.
0: Trials, can you set the scene for us? What were you doing when you decided you wanted to create a project that's not just an album, but a whole kind of artistic project?
1: Well, I wanted to give as many people as many different entry points into my story as possible. So there's the album, which is 10 songs all about my life up to 16. There's the artwork that comes with it. So there's 20 full portraits, two per song, and then a full autobiography, which acts as the liner notes at the end there. So there's three different ways to enter my world, and I wanted to give as many people as many points to try and do that.
0: I mean, it's kind of interesting because when I first heard about this, it brought to mind Ziggy Romo did a similar thing with Human.
1: Yeah.
0: What do we get when we kind of are able to experience your work and your story in three different mediums?
1: I think you get the full emotional picture and feeling of what it feels like to be a part of my story. So the images that I've painted are mostly portraits from memory of people that I've encountered across my life. So lots of my memories, especially the early ones, are so compartmentalized and very amalgamated. So people become one, times become, you know, a little bit blurry, as is a traumatic memory. So I've done my best to interpret those people and those feelings in these portraits as well. So I'm trying to give as many people as much of the actual feeling that I felt writing or painting these pieces at the same time.
0: Mm. Can you talk me through your experience or your background as a visual artist prior to this?
1: I allegedly started my career in graffiti as a child.
0: May or may not have been spray painting.
1: Okay. I may or may not have really been into spray painting on things. And I was never good at the handwriting stuff and the words, but I always found my little groove in the pictures and the characters. And I think if I wasn't making music, I would have stumbled my way into being a satirical cartoonist of some sorts. I think that would have been me for sure. A big fan of The Simpsons when I was growing up. So I think that would have been me. But the graffiti thing always helped me express a lot of the color and imagery that I had inside my head. And we grew up in a very, very gray area full of old industry and what once was there, you know? So it was always exciting and appealing to me to turn that gray into something beautiful.
0: I guess because, like, when we think about, or when I think about hip hop, like, it's kind of, it's a three-pronged kind of aesthetic of street art, hip hop, dance, and then the music itself. And so, like, I mean, have you always had that through line, that connection of those various elements?
1: Yeah, very early on. Like, if there's anything I am, it's definitely a hip hop fan through and through. So I grew up trying to break dance, trying to write my name on the wall, also equally bad, and eventually stumbling my way into lyrics and turntablism. So DJing was the first thing I ever did. So just playing records to people and sharing sounds was a thing that's always been in me. So to be able to control those sounds now and actually convey the stories that I have with those same ideals has been really important to me.
0: Mm. So I got you to start off by talking about what happens when, like, what we get when we're able to experience the full scope. The challenge there is that people don't experience all three and they take them kind of one medium only. Mm-hmm. From your perspective as the creator of these works, like, what are you thinking about?
1: I think that once art is out in the world, it's everybody's and anybody's interpretation. So I've done my best to make sure that each piece infers the next and really supports the next thing. But they're all built, including the songs, to be individually taken by themselves as well. So they're all strong enough to have a single life, but they all support each other as well. So the book will read as the liner notes. Like I used to sit down with a CD and just read the inside and find out who this guy was and what that person did and what their next thing was. And that's how I discovered, you know, this, that, and the other. And I wanted to give that exact same experience to other people as well.
0: Mm. I mean, liner notes are kind of a lost art these days, right? As our music becomes increasingly digital.
1: Yeah.
0: Yeah.
1: Yeah. And the physical packaging is a thing for me because I want people to be able to hold something while they're listening to it, you know, whether it's a piece of the art or a book or literally the liner notes. So the album cover is a big white and black negative space. And then as soon as you pull out the inside of the cover is big purple, violets and imagery and very, very explicit looking visceral feelings, you know. I've designed it that way for a reason.
0: I'm going well off topic, but I was talking to somebody a few weeks ago now and like you, they're someone who like really loves liner notes of an album. And my version of that is listening to the credits of podcasts.
1: Oh, yeah, yeah, yeah.
0: You know, and just like thinking about all of the people that went into making this thing mm-hmm. and reminding myself that like back in the olden days when I was first starting out, my little like indie shows where it was kind of two people and like some string, like it was unrealistic to hold our little like indie project up against NPR where they've got 15 producers working on a story.
1: Sometimes, yeah, sometimes. And then you realize that you're like, oh, wait a minute, what we're doing over here is not so bad.
0: Yeah.
1: Yeah. I think there's a flip side to that coin as well.
0: There is, yeah. And just kind of, but like, I feel like when you get a sense of how the thing got made, it really opens up your understanding of what you can achieve.
1: Yeah, I need a terms of reference sometimes in the studio because I say things that make no sense, but it means something to me. So I expect the same things from other people to explain their emotions and I'll try and interpret that and put that into a song. But those liner notes though, it's like when you find that thing, then you listen to the next thing, you realize there was that one little bit of flavor that you really liked from the first thing and that was that person. And then you follow that person to the death and then the next thing and the next thing. And I've just got so many of those people that I follow around musically.
0: Yeah, nice. Trials, just before we move on, can you tell me about your love of jazz?
1: I listen to lots of Miles Davis, lots of Charlie Mingus and lots of Howlin' Wolf. That's sort of my staple. I listen to music that makes my soul scream.
0: Like where did this love of jazz come from?
1: Totally reverse engineering rap songs.
0: Okay, yeah.
1: Yeah, so I grew up listening to Gangstar and Tribe Called Quest and all these things. And then once I started understanding what production was and how that worked and that some of these things were loops, it blew my mind. Like, so I would go through and find what Dr. Dre did and what Parliament Funkadelic thing he sampled or whatever it may be to make this Ice Cube record. And I would reverse engineer records and try to make those beats sound like that. So I sort of learned how to produce by trying to, again, do the best impressions of my favorite stuff. So lyrically, I was doing that. And musically.
0: Now, most people, or a lot of people will have become familiar with your work, maybe not necessarily as an individual. Like, obviously there's AB Original. There's also the fact that as a music producer, you have collaborated with a lot of people and helped people find their shine in their own works. How does that experience inform the way that you work as a solo artist?
1: A lot, a great deal for sure. I've been really, really, really fortunate to play a lot of pivotal parts in some of my friends' biggest moments in their careers. And it's been really, blessing is underselling it. It's been empowering to have all of my friends put their trust into me that my sound and what I want to do is a positive thing, you know, because I like to run things into the red and make it sound hot and gnarly and whatever makes my face scrunch up, that's the good sound, you know. And for them to trust me with that, it gives me the same kind of drive to walk into my own solo record and just go, okay, I think I can do this.
0: I think, maybe. I mean, what's the difficulty in doing this alone?
1: The greatest difficulty is no soundboard, you know, having that person to bounce ideas off of. And I'm a really reactive person. So if someone has an idea or something, I might not like the whole idea, but I immediately have an idea how to shape that, you know, like, oh, let's do that, but let's do this. So having that little playoff amongst myself is kind of fun, and just trying to balance the Jekyll and Hyde mentality that I have upstairs to go things into the red, but then also understand that I'm mixing this record too. So turn down a little bit, Dan. It's been really fun. It's a freeing thing to walk into a room and to have no agenda, no idea what you're going to do, and just let it all flow out. And I feel like I did that for an entire album.
0: Well, you have so many audio elements in this album. It's chock full of effects. There's a lovely and quite obscure sample on What's the Color of Love. Was there ever indecision on what to put in, like what to include?
1: Not so much. I think once I, because it started as a bunch of throwaway lines of me just trying to piece together my past. So I wrote it all down on a piece of paper, trying to understand what year fit where, who actually is a person and who isn't, an amalgamation of three people. And trying to understand who I was as a person was a really, really difficult thing for me to do. But I've been sober for just over 5 years now, so I've had a lot of time to be introspective and think about every single mistake and progress that I've made throughout my life, and where that is going to inform the next move in my life. And all of those little scrap lines became song titles, and then I would write a little thing underneath that, which became the first verse. And before I knew it, I had the book pretty much written in front of me and a bunch of titles which sounded like songs.

0: That was What's the Colour of Love by Narangere rapper and music producer Trials. It comes from his first ever solo album, Handle. And if you've just joined me, here on Away, I've been talking to Trials about the album. And look, I heard Trials found and used a pretty obscure sample in that track, so I asked if he wanted to tell me a little about it.
1: Not really. No.
2: No, I don't.
0: I was about to be like, okay.
2: The sample that I've chosen to use in there is actually, it's hard to find, and I'd like to see if anyone can. I'm going to put that challenge out there to the world. I dare you. But the reason why I've used that sample is because it's a fella saying, "I heard you made another man cry." And that song is based around men's attitudes to the responsibility that they have to make sure that their mental health isn't the cause for somebody else's to suffer. Women or children is my whole song because that's my experience, you know, and I'm hyper aware that it's not just that in anybody's home, but I wanted to have that perspective put on record so that other people who see themselves in that position also understand that it is temporary and you can continue to move forward. And I get a little bit stuck on the fact

0: men the way that he does, and then also like why he writes about women and children the way that he does. Mm. And just this kind of opening of the conversation in order to end family violence, it does have to be a holistic, all-in community effort.
1: Yeah.
0: Yeah.
1: Yeah, and in and outside. Like, it's a national thing. It's a universal thing. And this is why I was so... It was such a big thing for me to broach, was that if it's not you, it's someone you know, and you know it.
0: Mm. Mm. Coming back to the album, listening to it, there's a real connection to your life and to your experiences. And it is titled Hendel, which is is it a middle name or surname?
1: It's my middle name. Yeah. It's my great-grandfather's first name.
0: Yeah. I mean, why? Why did you want to name it for your great-grandma?
1: Well, mostly because where I'm from, Rauken, which used to be called Point McLay Mission, there's a photograph of that being settled. And around that time, Hendel was 6 to 7 years old, where a lot of that album and my story starts. So the opening of the song is me being displaced and running overseas and waking up a couple of years later. And that's really the beginning of my story when I'm at that same age. And my son is currently at the same age as well. So there's this big generational parallel that I'm drawing between all three of us about where we've made progress and most of all how we have survived.
0: Mm. One of the things that I really love about this album is that you can't say that the songs are devoid of emotion or how do you get past that kind of bulk of I don't want to make myself vulnerable?
1: I came to terms really quickly that the hardest song for me to write would be way harder if I didn't. That's all I could stand on. That was it. And as soon as I realized that, like, this is going to be so much harder if I never say this stuff out loud, as difficult as it's going to be for me and all mine around me, it's going to be really difficult. And I came to terms with the fact that everybody in a room has a different opinion and a feeling of a story or a memory or history, you know, and this is my recollection and how it's affected me. And that's all I can stand on as far as the honesty and the earnesty of the record in the moment.
0: Mm. And then, I mean, is there an expectation for an artist like yourself to be nonchalant and to be kind of like there's a real kind of braggadocio element of hip hop, right?
1: Yeah.
0: Like,
1: yeah. I think this is why I'm so proud to do it like this, you know, is like I've been there and I've done that and I've played my part in all those things and I've done my best impressions of what I think a cool guy sounds like, you know, and I feel like one of my favorite quotes, and I hate quoting people because it always sounds super pretentious, but Miles Davis, and again, I'm quoting jazz musicians, so geez, relax, Dan. Miles Davis says it takes a long time to sound like yourself, you know, and I feel like more than ever I've just hit the right note and I've got the instrument really down now to sound like myself and to sing my song properly.
0: Mm, mm. I think it's also, like you've talked about, it's taken you kind of 10 years to get to this point. I do wonder if it would have actually been possible to be that kind of unsanitized, that kind of vulnerable, like just from the jump.
1: I don't think so. I would have done a version of it. You know, my best try at it. It's like trying to play a symphony without understanding the instruments. You know, I couldn't do it at that point. And it's working on the records that we talked about before, and having the trust of all these people like Thelly or Paul Kelly to say, that is a vibe, let's run with that, and trusting my instinct and my gut with those people who I hold in such regard and owing that to myself to give it a go and say that if these people trust me, then give it a go, you know? Like the self-loathing can wait for 5 seconds, just believe in yourself for a second, see how it goes.
0: While we're going down this road of writing music that's reflective and vulnerable, I wanted to know a little more about one particular song. Take a listen.

till I saw him come and his train doors closed. Woke up a couple of years later. When you're from the bottom, it's something to feel amazing. Me and mom relocated to the UK. All I got was a lot of shame and some toothache. All of a sudden, they want to fight me. Cause no one in this motherfucker look like me. Find out, anytime lights out. Make a heart, find a black child inside a white town. Now run. Yeah, down to the river. Everybody fall down, now can you get up so deep? Even with the bear, the river will not sleep. And the water so deep. What's a shotgun wedding when they went in with a rifle? We bought a bike to repeat the same cycle. Every day's hot in a sauna. 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It's too late to listen to his advice. Now I'm older than my dad when he ruined my life. I stopped running, you stopped running. Now I'm in the pocket like I lost something. Round of applause, all bravo. I got the X and excommunicado. Eeny, meeny, miny, mo, I am not a liner note. Nah, I said eeny, meeny, miny, mo, I am not a liner note. Hands on a clock, gone, turn like kaleidoscope, swim. Down to the river. Everybody fall down now. Can you get up so deep?

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I was young on the run with my mom from my dad. Then I put my whole life in a bag. It was laneways toward the station. We was home free if we did not wake him. Then I heard the engine running and doing Morse code.

0: said everybody fall down now. 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Cause a river don't sleep. Cause a river don't sleep. Run with me.
1: For anyone who's familiar with my work knows that I like big beats, big drums, big everything, thick 5,000 layers of everything. And this is the first time I've just started a song with just me and an acoustic guitar. So the album starts as vulnerable as it can be, which is by design. You know, I wanted everybody to understand that this is just me and the melody here, and this is my story. So the song is about the very earliest memory that I have as a child, which is leaving my home in the middle of the night and waking up a few years later in a completely foreign country with a bunch of foreign people around me speaking a foreign language and trying to fit in and understand who I am in an area that didn't understand me. And, you know, the displacement and the violence that came with that every day, and thinking that everything would be better back home when I get to the river. And then when I got back home, realizing that the same thing was happening here, it kind of took me back a couple of million steps to really just think about who I am and how do these kids all know the same thing about me and how do these kids all know these same words to call me all across the world. It was a really interesting experience for me to try to understand who I am, and especially thinking that when I get home, it'll all be okay again. And then understanding that, oh, we've got our own sets of problems over here too, but it all seems to be revolving around my skin color. It was a very, very difficult thing for me to understand as a child, but also an incredible formative experience for me to have empathy and compassion for anyone who is othered. Yeah, so that song's really important to me.
2: I mean, we talked briefly about your work as a producer and the way that you've collaborated with so many people. But I would love to know, like, who have been the people that have really influenced your current sound, your current style?
1: This easily boils down to one hand full of people, and three of those guys are the Hilltop Hoods. They take a lot of real estate in that five. And then we'd go straight to one of my friends, Ash Grumwald, who's a blues musician from Queensland, who was one of the first people that came to my little old studio back in the day with a truck full of guitars and put a guitar in my hand and showed me how to play it. So those four guys there are incredibly influential on me. And the fourth person would have to be my children. Together, they collectively make this little thumb here. those two, not even musically, like, they give me all the energy I need to sit down and understand that what I'm doing is worthwhile every single time. Like, they act like they don't care and they don't pay any attention whatsoever. And then through osmosis, one way or another, they tell me about all these things they've learned and start mentioning little lyrics of mine. And I'm like, aha, they're slowly getting it and it's absorbing very slowly through them. And it's the fact that they're constantly listening and constantly present is enough for me to understand that I've got to do the same, you know. So musically, the Hoods have completely steered me into understanding that I have full control over my sound and my identity, and it's up to me to put that forward. And then Ash Grumwald was the first guy that actually put something in my hand that allowed me to translate that into a sound and not just look for samples, allegedly.
2: But I mean, in naming the Hilltop Hoods, because you've been on the road with them for the last little bit.
1: Yeah, yeah.
2: So what has it meant to you to be able to, I know it's not quite sharing the stage, but to be...
1: Yeah.
2: Yeah.
1: No, very, very much is. Like, they trust me to open that entire thing and set the tone and temperature of the room, you know. So for them to give me that trust already, having no idea what I was going to do on stage for the first time ever by myself solo, was pretty righteous. Like, I know those guys know that I'm going to do something. Everybody knows that I'm going to do something. I'm not quite sure what it is until I start doing it. But when I turned up on stage with four samplers and two guitars, and I just did a whole set stationary in the middle of this giant stage by myself and really set it off, I was very, very encouraged that I can sort of do what I want to do up here. And those guys have constantly given me the faith and drive to do that, because I see them doing it too.
2: Yeah. I mean, this is during that tour, you were performing this album live, and it's a real introduction for people.
1: Yeah.
2: What was it like to be doing that and getting that real-time reaction?
1: Unreal. Like, a handful of people had heard these songs before thousands of people heard them when I performed them to them for the first time ever. So that was, it's almost equally daunting as it is exciting, but just a little touch more exciting, you know? So it's enough for me to go up there and risk it all, especially when I've got all my friends that are going to catch me if I fall down 9 times so I can jump up 10. Like, yeah, that's the best guys to do it with. And they've constantly set that example for me always. So being up there and playing songs that mean the world to me and literally pouring my soul out in front of people for the first time ever and having visceral reactions. And not only that, the messages after the shows, which is what I keep telling everybody, they're the things that mean the most to me, is waving your hands in the air like you just don't care is easy. We can all do that and enjoy our time at the show. But if you go looking for the conversations that we had or the points that we touched on, throughout the whole tour, I donated every single piece of merch that I had to Full Stop Oz, who are a mob that look after anybody who needs direction to find a place to go, you know, no matter where they're from, family, domestic violence, displacement, no matter what it is, if you need to find somewhere to go, there's helplines, there's counseling lines. So all of my merch went straight to them. And after every show, we would have contact from them saying that people were signing up to be monthly donors. And you don't do that at the show. You do that when you get home. And that meant the world to me to be up there saying these things and then have a visceral reaction on the night, but then also a follow-up. That's when I know we're really having a good conversation up here and not just jumping around, you know, because we can do that too, but let's do both.
2: Mm. Yeah, that's incredible. Like the fact that it resonated so much, yeah, that they've carried it home.
1: Yeah. It's like, I understand what it takes to even follow a link on the internet these days and click a couple things, let alone hit a purchase point that has nothing to do with you and you're donating this towards someone else that you're never going to meet. That's beautiful.
2: That was rapper and producer Trials. He was discussing his multidisciplinary endeavour, Handle. It brings together visual art, a memoir, and his debut solo album, which is available to buy or stream now. And if you're in Sydney, you can catch the album launch on 13th of May at the City Recital Hall. I'll pop a link with all the info on Away's show page. You're listening to Away, the home of Indigenous arts and culture on Radio National. And you've just heard how Trials' early life has shaped his multidisciplinary project, Handle. Now I want to tell you about a show that's giving voice to young people who are otherwise silenced. It's called Saplings. Having debuted at Sydney Festival in 2024, Saplings is returning this month to kick off a national tour. It's a show that delves into the hilarious and heartbreaking stories of young people experiencing the youth justice system, from Marrickville to Moree. I caught up with Uwalaray playwright Hannah Valansky to find out how she came to write this show.
3: I was approached by ATYP, Australian Theatre for Young People, to write this play that explored the lived experiences of young people in the justice system in Australia. And so I spent about a year talking to young people, going to youth centres, into detention centres, and I spent a bit of time out in Moree as well, talking to young people as well as the people that work with them and just getting to hear their stories. And the play is fictionalised but really based upon what I heard, and like a big part of it was making sure that it captured the authentic voice of the young people that I spoke to.
2: When you take on a project like this, what were you conscious of or what were you thinking about?
3: It's unlike anything that I've written before. So there was like a layer of me professionally that was like wanting to make sure that I could do it. And then the other layer was me actually wanting to do justice to it and make sure that I could capture what I heard and like what I learnt and from the young people that I spoke to, and that the work was really truthful and, yeah, just honoured those stories that were shared with me. So the process began by really just talking to young people. I started by doing workshops that were facilitated by George Kemp, who works at ATYP. He would facilitate discussions with the young people so that I could really listen to them and didn't take notes or anything. It became very clear that a lot of the things we planned, like games and different stuff was not really going to fly. We had to really just be responsive and in the moment with the young people and sort of let them lead the conversation as well. And we just had some provocations about like questions about justice and just like finding out about what their perspective was on everything. But really it was like playing games, eating pizza and hanging out with them. And I was just being a sponge and just listening to everything. And that went on for like a few months. Went back to the same place a few times just to build that relationship with the young people. Then I went away and started writing. And the idea was for it to be a collection of stories. So there's 10 vignettes in the play and they all capture like a different aspect of the justice system. And that was kind of it. But I went into it really just trying to let it be informed by what was said to me, less than going in with a planned idea. And yeah, Saplings is kind of just what emerged from that.
2: Were there moments that kind of challenged your expectations of what the process would be?
3: I think it was very much just the idea that the plan that we couldn't really go in, and you can't plan what someone's going to tell you.
2: Mm.
3: And that would be defeat the purpose of the work as well. That would just be me forcing my opinion onto it, whereas that's not what the work is about. It's about the young people's voices coming through in the work. And it is fictionalized to protect the young people that I spoke to, but it's, yeah, very much grounded in what they told me and the people that I met, which are just amazing. Like, I feel like with this play, it sounds like it's going to be really heavy, or, you know, because you say young people in jail and there's certain images that come to your mind, which are, you know, it is, I'm not going to lie, like, obviously it was really hard going into some of those places and seeing young people in jail. Like, that's, like, that's hard to see that, to be honest. But at the same time, there's just so much light and humour and play, and that was sort of surprised me, to be honest. And that was what I really wanted reflected in the work. So it's a lot more, yeah, it's a lot more playful and funny than you would think.
2: Given that this is a show that's been born out of workshops with young people, and it is being staged by the Australian Theatre for Young People, I guess I'm curious about the way that you've approached tone and making a show that is for a younger audience.
3: I don't know. I feel like it's just writing real people, and just it's like it's young people just wanting to be kids that have the same wants and needs as any of us. And I just found it approaching it that way. And the play is about like humanizing the young people behind the headlines. You know what I mean? So it's not about, like, for me, that's just the young people who want to hang out with their friends, and they're just like anyone else. And I feel like that to me was the way to balance the tone for making it truthful in terms of it being fun and alive and not just, oh, I don't know. I don't even know what
2: something that's like didactic and
3: being didactic and not trying to tell anyone anything. It's just, yeah, that's definitely, I really didn't want it to be didactic. It's funny because actually a lot of the time, like, they don't even want to talk about it. They want to talk about like what game they're playing on PS5, or, you know, what movies they're watching, or that's actually really what they want to talk about. It's like, and I was like, actually, you know what? That's also the play. That's fair. Like that. That's young people being young people. It's like navigating very complex situations, and it's within a system that is actually, I found, difficult to understand as an adult. And so it's very complicated situations, and not one non-person has the same experience going through it. And I think it's just sort of peeling back the judgment of what people tend to make, and yet just kind of seeing, yeah, humanizing the young people behind the headlines. And I think that feels like a big part of what the play is about and trying to do.
2: What have been the reactions of audiences that have had an opportunity to see it?
3: So positive. I felt good about what we were making. So it premiered in Sydney Festival in 2024. And I felt good about it while we were doing it. But I think it's that thing with theatre is you don't really know like the final part of the process is the audience. So I was really, really blown away actually by the positive response in 2024 of the production, and reminded me of how funny it was. Like, I think it was putting it in front of people. Everyone like fell in love with these characters, and that was kind of made me realize that it was funny. It's really hard not to love them when you watch it. It's really hard not to. That's how it feels. So yeah, it's incredibly positive feedback that we've gotten. And so I'm really excited for it to be touring. And so I think that's the thing with plays, is people hear about it after it's happened. So I'm really excited for more people to get to see the play this time, because it's on at the Opera House. It's going to Melbourne, the Arts Centre Melbourne, QPAC, Darwin, Tasmania, and a few regional venues as well, which is very exciting.
2: It's quite a feat to get a national tour these days.
3: For the Australian Theatre of Young People, I think to be going to such massive venues around the country is pretty amazing. So I'm very excited, because I remember when I was talking to some of the young people like back in 2023 when I was writing the play, and I'd be like, oh, I'm writing this play, like, you know, just sort of giving the context to what we were talking to them about. And they'd be like, oh, so it's going on Netflix. And I'd be like, no, it's just a play. I'm sorry. But at least I'm like, okay, well, this is pretty cool now. At least it's going to the Opera House. It's not Netflix, but...
2: Plays are quite kind of ephemeral, and like once they've happened, yeah, they've happened.
3: Yeah, exactly. So for it to not only get another season in Sydney at the Opera House, but then to go around the country, I'm really excited that the work will have the opportunity to speak to more people, and more people will get to hear the stories in the play.
2: Can we talk a little about your own playwriting experience outside of Saplings?
3: So my first play, like my main stage debut, was at Queensland Theatre Company for my play Don't Ask What the Bird Looked Like. That was a play about a young First Nations woman reconnecting with her estranged father. That was on in 2023 at Queensland Theatre. And I'm working across theatre and also TV. Was, yeah, the Balnais Fellow at Belvoir in 2025. So I'm writing a play for them.
2: How has your experience of Saplings kind of influenced or informed your approach to writing?
3: It's influenced me a lot, actually. I really found that I unlocked something. I think the task of writing Saplings and the challenge of writing based on real experiences and the process of the consultation and talking to people and building stories out of that sort of like took me outside of myself and asked me to just find my voice in that. And I don't know how it happened, but I just found like the process of like writing it really like freed me up or something. Like I felt like, and I guess this is what's so amazing about working with Australian Theatre for Young People, is just being given like the platform and the support to find my voice and write the way that I want to write. So whilst there was a brief to Saplings and obviously the advocacy part of it, but it's still also an opportunity for an early career writer to find their voice and work on their craft and be supported in that process. So it's very special for work for me for that reason as well.
2: Because I actually spoke to you about Don't Ask What the Bird Looked Like.
3: Did you?
2: Yes. But like from memory, that was like quite a personal show, yeah, that was drawing very much on, yes, your experiences.
3: Yes. So that is a very different work, because that went on in late 2023, and then Saplings was on in January 2024. So they were quite close together, but they were very different works to be working on at that time.
2: Yeah.
3: And yeah, Don't Ask What the Bird Looked Like is your very personal work. Not autobiographical or anything, but still drawing upon a lot of my experience and some of my family stories as well. So, yeah, very different process, but both significant for different reasons for me.
2: Yeah, because the thing that I remember the most about our conversation is that you had organized like a little like trip out to country.
3: Yes. Yes, yeah, that's right. The creative team did a trip to Gadigal, which is where my mob are from. And we all went in my mum's bus. And it was like 2 days before rehearsal started. And it was like a 9-hour drive. And we were back by the Monday, two nights away, back by Monday to start rehearsals. And it was very special bringing everyone there.
2: Mm. In having these experiences where you've almost put yourself into like the places where the stories are from, like whether it's going to country to reconnect before the show opens, whether it's going into actual like juvenile justice centres and being amongst the young people, that experiential kind of element of your writing, I wonder if you could...
3: That's so true. Yeah, I think it's the being able to put yourself in the place, like where the story is from, really does a lot to, for my imagination at least, and just grounding the work in a place and feeling connected to that story myself as well when I'm writing it. So that's very important. And also for me, it's like, it's the voices of the characters as well. And it's that world that they're in and listening to people and making the characters feel alive.
2: That was playwright Hannah Belansky. Her play Saplings kicks off its national tour at the Sydney Opera House on May 13, before heading to Ipswich, Brisbane, Geelong, Melbourne, Darwin, Hobart, Bathurst, Queanbeyan, Penrith, Barnsdale and Warrnambool. For more information, including all the tour dates and venues, head to atyp.com.au. And I'll put a link on Away's show page too. I'm Rudy Bremer, here with you on Away for Radio National, and it's time now for Word Up.
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22: Hello, my name is Lorraine Williams. I'm a Larrakia woman of Darwin. My Larrakia name is Joining. Larrakia people, we refer to ourselves as Gulamergen. So our language is Gulamergen. So the next word is Garawa. So Garawa means the fresh water. So when I'm thinking of the season and I'm thinking what's happening in the season, I'm thinking about all that beautiful fresh water and then the animals that are in the fresh water, like the beautiful barramundis and that, actually swimming out to the salt water, because we refer to ourselves as saltwater people. I don't want to forget about the fresh water. And with the fresh water and all the flows of the beautiful rivers and creeks around here, kids have a lot of time, spend a lot of time at this time of year swimming in all the Garawa. So, yeah, and all the different places all around Darwin and the Cox Peninsula, they're enjoying their time. Before the creeks dry up, they're spending that time doing a lot of swimming in the fresh water, in the Garawa. Garawa in itself is just a word for water, but there's a lot of sites that are really important to us out on country. So we've got a beautiful creek running through the northern suburbs called Gorumbai, which is local people just used to refer to it as freshwater. So there's that creek that's actually running through, and it runs from the freshwater at the top of where the airport is in Darwin, in Marara, all the way down to the saltwater. The other places like Balluin Waterhole on the other side of the harbour, it's actually a dreaming site, but there's places along that Palm Creek where we can go swimming. It's shallow and it's good for kids. So a lot of these places, and even like a lot around Darwin, Darwin doesn't have a lot of surface water, but a lot of old people knew that the cliffs around Darwin, actually, that's where the water runs out from. So there's spring water actually coming out of most of the cliffs all around Darwin. So there's pockets of these little springs all around the place. So our old people knew, and even though we were saltwater people, to get the fresh water, you'll be a couple of metres away from the where the salt water is and getting the fresh water out of the cliffs. So Garawa is all really important. Thank you for listening. Me teach about Gulamergan language, the language from Darwin. I'm going now, and in my language I say Nagark. See you next week.
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2: 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You don't have to carry this alone. Away was produced on Gadigal Country by Ruby Ritchie and me, Rudy Bremer. Technical production by Tegan Nichols. We'll have more Indigenous arts and culture for you next week on Radio National, or check out a full suite of stories on ABC Listen. You'll find us there along with Word Up and our titter program Speaking Out, hosted by Larissa Berendt. This week, Larissa revisits some of her favourite conversations of the past decade. Until next time, I'm Rudy Bremer. Yalu.
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7: Have you ever wondered whether counting is something we're born with, or is it something we learn? 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Or what can a mantis shrimp tell us about how we see colour? 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It's science radio with a twist of something different. That's Radiolab here on RN, coming up right after the news.

0: This is ABC News with David Rollins. Counting is underway in the federal New South Wales seat of Farrer, where One Nation is hoping to secure an historic breakthrough by winning a seat in the House of Representatives. Here's Frances Dew.
1: Voting has now closed in the regional electorate after a tightly contested by-election campaign. Reporters' conversations with voters throughout the day suggested support for the coalition had weakened, with some former Liberal voters shifting towards One Nation or independence. Others cited frustration with major parties and cost of living pressures. The seat has been held by the Liberals and Nationals since it was created in 1949. A total of 12 candidates are contesting the by-election, with Labor choosing not to run. The contest is expected to come down to the Liberals, One Nation and Independent, Michelle Millthorpe.
0: An independent Victorian MP has disclosed that a large donation that would have been illegal before a High Court ruling last month. Michaela Ortolan has the story.
2: Independent MP Sophie Tawney has received a $40,000 donation from community crowdfunding initiative Climate 200, which she says will get her campaign for the upcoming election off to a solid start. Previously, donations to political parties in Victoria were capped at just under $5,000. But last month, the High Court scrapped the state's political donation and disclosure laws. Independents argued the laws gave major parties an unfair advantage, but the move was criticised by those major parties. Ms Tawney will challenge Liberal leader Jess Wilson in the marginal seat of Kew in November.
0: US intelligence analysis has concluded that Iran could withstand the US naval blockade of its ships and ports for months. Larry Buttrose has the details.
3: The analysis comes with the war at an effective stalemate, with no peace agreement in sight and shipping still restricted in the Strait of Hormuz. Washington is awaiting Tehran's response to its proposal that would end the war before talks on more contentious issues, including Iran's nuclear program. US President Donald Trump has told the media he's expecting a response soon. That's despite recent days seeing the biggest flare-ups in fighting in and around the strait since the current ceasefire began a month ago, with Iran accusing the US of breaches.
0: Federal Government Minister Chris Bowen says the full force of the law applied to the three women with links to ISIS who returned to Australia this week with their children. Three women were arrested when they landed in Australia on Thursday night, two at Melbourne Airport for alleged enslavement offences and one at Sydney for alleged terror-related offences. They all remain before the courts. Mr Bowen says the law enforcement response assures the safety of the Australian community.
4: No sympathy for people who've gone to the Middle East to work with ISIS. Sympathy for the children, but no sympathy for adults who made a decision to go and participate in one of the most evil regimes in the history of the world. And they should be dealt with the full force of Australian law, and they have been. And I think that's what Australians can get reassurance from.
0: A Victorian minister has not clarified whether the state government will contribute to the long-term future of a health service in Melbourne's inner north, which was bailed out by the federal government this week. After protests and an independent review, community health organisation CoHealth bulk billed services in Kensington, Collingwood and Fitzroy were secured by a federal government pledge of $1.5 million to the service for 12 months. Yarra City Mayor Stephen Jolly has since questioned whether the state government will contribute to securing CoHealth in the long term. However, Minister Sonia Kilkenny hasn't clarified the situation.
5: Record investment into our health system this year is $32 billion. This Victorian government's priorities are making sure that we've got the health system that Victorians deserve.
0: The CSIRO says cuts of up to 350 jobs will still go ahead, despite an extra $387 million in federal government funding announced today. The agency says the cuts announced last November, are well underway and are necessary to support the long-term sustainability of the organisation. CSIRO Chief Executive Doug Hilton says the funding, which is on top of an extra $278 million announced last year, shows that the government is committed to supporting science.
6: It is with a huge amount of gratitude that the CSIRO or staff at the CSIRO have received this great vote of confidence from the government in not just CSIRO but in science and the important role that science will play as our nation tackles some really profound challenges.
0: ABC News.
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0: Hey, I'm Latif Nasser. Just a quick warning. This episode of Radiolab has a couple mentions of a medical condition that gets a little grisly. Just so you know.
1: Wait, you're listening.
2: Okay.
3: All right.
2: Okay.
3: All right.
2: You're listening to Radiolab.
3: Radiolab.
2: From
1: WNYC.
2: See?
1: Yeah.
0: Hey, I'm Latif. This is Radiolab. And today I have with me Asara.
4: Okay, no echo or anything?
0: Nope.
4: Okay, great.
0: As in Radiolab reporter, producer, Sara Kari.
1: Can you hear me without an echo?
4: Oh, yeah, no. You sound great.
0: And
4: Sarah's here in the studio.
0: I have a Sarah.
5: Hello.
0: Hi.
5: Hi. Nice to talk to you.
0: Sarah Zhang, who writes for The Atlantic and is a wildly prolific science journalist.
5: Oh, thank you.
0: Like, I feel like you cover COVID. I know you cover autoimmune diseases. I know you cover Ozempic.
5: I'm sort of lucky enough to cover just like whatever I'm interested in.
0: But we called her up because a while back, she noticed something weird happening to the deer in the Florida Keys.
5: I don't know if you know about the key deer. They're like really cute. They kind of like wait at bus stops and people like to feed them.
0: Okay.
5: And so back in 2016,
6: a very grave situation for this endangered key.
5: People suddenly started noticing with all these like ugly, like grisly wounds on these deer.
7: Gaping holes or wounds in their neck or in their head.
5: Literally, you could see down to the bone.
7: Gruesome, painful.
0: Ooh.
7: It's a very sad sight.
5: So it was, you know, it was kind of like a weird thing happening in Florida story.
0: Yeah.
5: But
8: volunteers are teaming up to treat affected animals.
5: What it turned out was that there was an infestation of an insect called
8: the New World Screwworm.
9: New World Screwworm.
5: The New World Screwworm. Also known as flesh-eating worm.
0: Oh.
5: And, like, I had never heard about screwworms before.
0: Yeah, me
4: yeah,
0: either.
4: No.
5: I would imagine most Americans have never heard about screwworms before. And the reason we don't know about it is because it's been eradicated from our country.
0: Huh.
5: I was like, what? Like, that's crazy. I've never heard of, like, an insect being, like, completely eradicated from our country.
4: And as Sarah started to dig into this,
5: it got even crazier and crazier.
4: What she found was the kind of amazing story of one of the biggest environmental interventions that humanity has ever undertaken. And the story of this worm, this honestly nightmarish flesh-eating parasite that, despite those efforts, is right now, today, back in the news.
10: We are on screwworm watch, and we are ready.
4: Forcing public health officials and ranchers and ethicists.
11: Here we are in the sixth major extinction that we humans are causing.
4: To ask maybe one of the biggest questions that we as beings on this planet can ask.
11: Would it ever be okay to bring about the extinction of a species?
0: Oh, boy.
12: Yeah. But, I mean, these are about the worst parasite on Earth. I cannot imagine anything worse than these guys.
0: So one of the first people we called when we got into this whole screwworm thing was the author Sam Keen.
12: My name is Sam Keen. I am a science writer.
0: Because it turns out he, like Sarah, at some point had fallen into the screwworm hole.
12: Yeah. I had never heard of them. And I started Googling, and then I went to Google Images, and I immediately regretted doing that.
0: And according to Sam, the reason that none of us had ever heard about what he called the worst imaginable parasite on Earth is because of something that in 1970, the New York Times called
12: the single most original thought of the 20th century.
4: And it turns out that thought was born in the brain of a man named
12: Edward Nippling.
5: Edward Nippling.
4: So, as you know, Latif, when we first learned about this, I got obsessed and started doing some digging.
0: Yeah.
4: And learned that Nippling has unfortunately passed away, but
13: Dr. Edward F. Nippling, we're happy to be here in your home today, and thank you for participating in this oral history.
4: I found this whole trove of interviews that he did back in the day.
13: If you could start, please, by telling us when and where you were born.
14: I was born in Port Lavaca, Texas, March 20th, 1909.
4: Nippling grew up on his family farm in Texas, and
14: in those days, farming was a very difficult occupation.
4: Honestly, mostly because of the, was I supposed to say after that?
14: The screwworm.
4: Oh, mostly because of screwworms.
5: Yeah, so it was a problem for ranchers. Actually, I think this is a quote I remember. It was, screwworms used to strike fear in the hearts of ranchers all throughout the southern United States.
0: Could we actually, could you just tell me what a screwworm even is?
5: It is a fly. It has kind of like...
0: Why do they call it a worm if it's a fly?
5: Well, flies are also maggots, right? Like, our flies come from maggots. So the maggot phase is a worm.
0: Okay, okay, okay.
5: So basically what they do is that if you have a little, like, nick in your skin, a little wound...
12: Even something as small as a tick bite?
5: These flies would lay their eggs in those wounds.
12: Roughly 400 eggs at a time.
0: Oh, my God.
5: And then these maggots essentially would come out. They kind of look like a small white thread.
12: They have this kind of horrifying mouth with two sharp teeth and a little ridge on their body that sticks out exactly the way the threads on a screw do. They would twist themselves down.
5: Kind of burrow themselves into the flesh like a screw, and they would eat the flesh.
4: Ugh.
5: Yeah, it's...
12: And they are extremely hard to get out once they have locked in.
14: A screw worm would get into the... navel of calves when they were born. Or...
4: And so back to young Edward Nippling.
12: He got probably the worst job on the farm, which was to pick the screwworms out of the family's cows.
14: And that was a very unpleasant task.
12: Have to try to yank them out of these animals that obviously aren't happy about this.
0: Is there a tool you used? Like, what are
12: I'm
0: you...
12: guessing a tweezers or just fingers.
0: Oh. Screwdriver. You got to use a screwdriver.
12: That was his job. And it introduced a lifelong hatred of screwworms in his heart, you know, understandably so.
4: But at the same time, you know, he has sort of a scientific bent of mind. He's curious.
12: He was actually kind of fascinated by insects.
4: Over time, he became a bug nerd.
12: Definitely a bug nerd.
4: Even named his cats after insects.
12: One after a mosquito and one after a boll weevil. Antonomus and Culex.
4: And when he grew up...
12: Grew up to be an entomologist. But also, kind of in the back of his mind, he was always thinking... Well, I have to figure out a way to control screwworm. I want to put a stop to them somehow.
4: And as it happens...
14: The first job I had...
4: In the late 30s, he got a job at the USDA.
14: As an entomologist working on the screwworm. That was the Bureau of Entomology and Plant Quarantine at that time.
5: And then... World War II breaks out.
4: And the military enlists him in developing...
14: Insecticides and repellents for use by the... For the armed purposes.
5: He actually ends up helping develop DDT.
0: Oh, yeah, heard of that one.
5: And this is actually sort of part of his journey, which is that he saw insecticides can be really effective, but they can also be really devastating for the environment.
0: Mm.
4: So after the war, when he gets back to his screwworm job, he's just thinking about this problem.
5: Like, how can we figure a way to control insects that does not require spraying lots of poisons?
4: And his way of trying to figure that out is watching screwworms mate.
5: Just watching a lot of insect sex.
0: As one does? Like, what? Well, yeah, why? Why?
5: I think he was just trying to understand these pests, right? To think, like, what could we do about it?
0: Huh.
4: And so one day, a colleague of Nippling's is, you know, watching the screwworms have their sexy times, and he makes this observation.
5: That sounds like maybe not that important or not that interesting.
12: But that kind of hinted at something. He wasn't quite sure what exactly.
5: Which is that females only mate once.
12: Whether or not they get pregnant, they get one shot to have intercourse and try to have eggs.
4: I really feel for these females. Like, this is such a high stakes. You have to have the best sex of your life in that one time.
12: Yeah, that's it.
4: But Nippling, he's looking at this and he's like, wait.
5: If you could just do something to all of the males, right? Like, if you could just make the male sterile...
4: And then if he could trick the female screwworms into mating with these sterile males...
5: The females aren't going to lay any eggs. They're viable.
12: That would essentially take those females out of circulation for reproduction purposes.
0: Hmm.
4: Their one shot would just be doomed to fail, basically.
12: Yes, exactly.
5: So just, like, somehow flood the zone with sterile males is the idea.
4: These poor females already had it so hard, and now he's just, like, ruining the dating pool for them.
5: It's a little diabolical from the fly's perspective.
4: But lucky for these screwworm ladies...
12: It wasn't like that was a very practical idea.
4: Because how would you even pull that off?
12: You know, how do you mass sterilize a bunch of insects?
4: But then he finds a paper.
14: An article, a scientific magazine.
5: Basically, since World War II, there's sort of, like, a lot of interest in, like, what can we do with radiation?
0: Oh, of course, right. Yeah.
4: And this paper was by a geneticist who was saying that
14: it was possible.

0: possible to sterilize fruit flies by exposure to x-rays.
1: And I think he sort of jumped off of his couch and said, oh my God.
0: Maybe we could sterilize fruit worms.
1: Like, this could be the solution to the problem.
2: Okay, so what does he do?
3: Well, so the thing he needs is a bunch of x-ray machines.
1: But he decides he's not going to go public and try to get any funding for this.
0: We knew that if the media got a hold of that, they could make quite a deal out of this.
3: I mean, remember, he's working for the government. Like, taxpayer money is

0: Yes.
1: And when they do that, bingo.
0: It seems to work.
1: But
2: of course, the next thing was, would they perform in a natural population?
1: It's not enough to just do it in a lab.
3: So then he decides it's time for a real-world test, and he found an island off Florida.
2: On the island of Sanibel.
3: Sanibel Island.
1: He shows up there with some of the radiated screw worms from his lab, releases them on the island.
3: And it did not work.
1: Like, the population of screw worms stayed pretty much the same.
3: The experiment failed. Hmm. And Nippling was glad he hadn't said anything or, you know, gone after public money.
1: So, yeah, does he just resign to his failure?
4: That's the end of the story, yeah.
3: No, not the end of the story.
2: We were kind of stymied what to do for a year or so, and then I got a letter from a veterinarian on the island of Curaçao.
3: A Dutch island called Curaçao.
4: Where is Curaçao?
3: Off the coast of Venezuela.
2: He wrote a letter.
3: And said, the goats here are being ravaged. I know you study this. Can you help us in any possible way?
2: And I thought, well, this is just the place that we're looking for.
1: And this time, Nippling wants to go all out.
3: They were not going to take a chance that there would be too few flies.
1: Like, no more handful of flies from his rinky-dink lab.
3: They're going to set up an

0: different humidities for each phase of the life cycle.
1: I could not have imagined it smelled good.
0: I'm sorry to say this, but what it reminded me of was the smell of a used tampon.
2: Okay, it makes sense.
0: Blood that's gone a little bit bad, maybe.
3: From these factories, they start releasing flies multiple times a week.
2: So how do they do that?
0: By airplane.
4: These planes are being loaded with sterile male screwworm flies in Mission, Texas.
0: Basically, they would fly these little like prop planes and release these flies in the air.
1: They took them up in refrigerated boxes. They had to buy essentially cases of perfume and cologne and dump them on the boxes before the pilots would allow them in the airplanes. And then they would essentially open the hatch and just dump them out and let them fall down.
3: Oh, wow.
1: And at this point,
3: the nippling strategy is working so well, screwworms are disappearing from all of the Southwest.
1: They started marching their way down to the border, pushing it down, pushing it down.
0: Eventually, people were like, well, screwworms obviously don't respect national borders.
5: If we're really going to deal with the screwworm problem, we would have to enlarge the program.
0: What if we just kept going?
4: This operation can now expand into Mexico.
1: You know, get them out of Mexico. Then we go down country by country through Central America.
2: That is so much ground to cover.
1: Yep.
3: And so all through the 70s, 80s, 90s,
0: there are all these kind of international agreements.
1: Frankly, this was a tough sell in some places because the U.S. has a history of meddling Central America.
2: Right.
1: Especially in this time.
3: But despite that, and despite political turmoil,
1: revolutions and coups and things like that.
2: Holy.
1: The disgust over screwworms was enough
3: that all seven countries in Central America came to the table.
1: And they started marching down, you know, a dozen miles at a time or so, just working down year by year, all the way down to the border between Panama and Colombia.
3: And in 2006, all of North America is declared screwworm free.
2: Wow.
3: And that so-called single most original thought in the 20th century changes the face of the entire continent.
2: Amazing.
0: And to this day, you know, at the time I was reporting it, like, there's still a factory in Panama. It's still producing millions of screwworms, growing millions of screwworms every day, flying a plane, I think that was three times a week, and maintaining this, like, basically this, what they called of it, like a sterile insect barrier.
3: The idea is that that area where Panama meets Colombia,
0: the Darien Gap, which I think it's been used a lot for other reasons.
2: That's like the most dangerous area for migrants, right?
0: Exactly.
3: But it's also one of the narrowest parts of the Americas, only about 60 miles wide.
2: Okay, so it's like a natural choke point.
3: Right, and because of that, maintaining that sterile screwworm barrier only costs
1: $15 million per year, which is a pretty reasonable price compared to the huge cost if screwworms were just kind of running wild.
0: Yeah, so when I was praying on this back in 2020, the money saved was estimated to be over $1 billion a year. So $1 billion saved compared to $15 million cost.
2: Wow, so that's a pretty good return.
0: And you know, obviously it was more expensive when you were, you know, in the active eradication phase.
2: Right.
0: But the maintenance cost, you know, is really not that much money for a

0: outbreaks of this deadly insect.
1: They've been found in Costa Rica,
0: Nicaragua,
1: Honduras,
0: El Salvador, Guatemala.
1: They're even in Mexico.
2: Only 700 miles from the U.S. border.
3: And it turns out it's basically getting closer every day.
0: Less than 400 miles.
4: 300 miles from Texas at the southern border.
3: It's gotten as close as
5: 70 miles or so from the U.S. border.
6: Whoa.
5: This is an ongoing breaking news story.
6: So what happened? Like, how did they get past the biological wall?
5: There are a couple of theories.
1: One theory is that maybe the strain of scrotum that they were growing at the factory was not as effective anymore.
6: Hmm.
1: I don't know, maybe the ladies out there caught on to what was going on and weren't mating with them or something.
6: Yeah.
5: Just general disruptions due to COVID might have weakened the production a little bit.
6: Or maybe, Sam says, given that we live in a more and more interconnected world.
5: Because it does still exist in South America,
6: where people and products and animals are moving from place to place, it was just a matter of time before these worms found their way through.
5: The best guess is that people were smuggling cattle that were infected, and then it just got out.
3: But regardless, as of today, right now, the screw worm,
1: it's sort of like knocking on our doorstep.
2: It's not a matter of if the deadly pest gets to the U.S., but when.
3: And surprisingly enough, in this time of cuts to science funding and all that, and, you know, the idea of building political will around something that everyone has pretty much forgotten seems

0: industry as well as other livestock industry in Texas.
1: So the USDA has started to set up screwworm traps along the U.S.-Mexico border.
2: Cut down the southern border.
1: They have agents on horseback.
3: Those so-called tick riders.
1: Patrolling the border for stray cows. They are pouring money into screwworm research. And of course, they are rebuilding Nippling's fly factories.
4: They are now building a new facility down in Texas.
1: Another one in Mexico. All told, probably in the next couple years, we will be producing and releasing something like 500 million flies per week.
5: Wow.
1: And we probably will have spent like hundreds and hundreds of millions of dollars.
5: Do you see this as like the modern cow factory farm system is like unsustainable and like this is just like one other band-aid to keep that system financially profitable or something? Like I could see an argument that's like, oh, this is just to help like big rancher businesses.
6: Yeah. Well, I think in a literal sense, like this program was created to help ranchers. Like that is, in fact, the express purpose of the USDA. So I think I wouldn't even argue with that premise. But this does affect wild animals too.
5: Right.
6: In Central America, like you used to see like howler monkeys fall out of trees because they had become so disfigured and sick from getting infested by screwworms.
1: And beyond that, I mean, actually, you know, this time around with this effort, it's not just the USDA that's involved in this program.
7: So I'll try and make the case on the human side of things. Number one.
1: So I talked to this public health official named Megan Nichols, who is at the CDC.
7: And my current role is incident manager for our New World Screwworm Response.
1: Because the CDC is worried about this outbreak too. And the thing that Megan pointed out is that
7: these flies like to infest a wound.
1: I mean, you know, wildlife or cows aside, screwworms will happily lay their eggs in pretty much any warm-blooded animal, including humans.
7: And it can be a pretty small wound, like as small as a little cut or a bite on the skin.
1: I read that they can also get in through just like bodily openings. Is that true?
7: It is true. They are often attracted to mucous membranes, so eyes, nose, ears, urogenitals.

0: about this on an individual level.
1: And the kinds of individuals that would be the most susceptible to a serious screwworm infestation, like folks who can't get medical help right away, or people who are unhoused or have weakened immune systems, or even like kids with a lot of scrapes.
0: They're the last ones that need to deal with something like this.
1: And on the off chance is something that Sam mentioned too.
2: It's something called a gene drive.
3: Okay, so what is that?
2: It kind of goes around the normal Mendelian laws of genetics.
1: Okay, so first of all, let's assume that you are a scientist that has modern day genetic technologies available to you, and you introduce a killing gene into the screwworm population.
2: You could make it lethal to be a female. So it could trigger something where females just don't get out of the egg stage.
3: It's like a little time bomb in the cell.
1: Yeah, exactly. And typically, if you were to try to do that, genetics would work its normal way, and that killing gene would only get inherited 50% of the time. And in every successive generation, it would become less and less common, and you'd have to keep reseeding that gene into the population.
3: Okay.
1: But this is where gene drives have a little extra trick.
2: In a gene drive, there's closer to 100% chance that the gene will get passed down.
1: You can basically ensure that it'll get passed down every time. And so it's kind of like a set it and forget it kind of thing. Like, you introduce the killing gene and then you just let it have its way with the screwworm population.
2: The screwworm is going to be out there reproducing and spreading that gene by themselves very quickly.
1: And what that really means is eventually
2: it's going to wipe them out.
1: Not just, you know, beating screwworms back down to Panama, but like truly and wholly eradicating screwworms. Extincting them off the face of the planet forever.
3: I don't want us to have to live with these, but I don't want us to kill them forever. That feels wrong. That feels like we're doing something untakebackable that is not, that we should not be doing.
1: Yeah.
4: Yeah. So, I mean,
1: let me bring in one more person here.
4: So I'm Greg Kapnick. I am a research scholar at the Hastings Center.
1: Because I think he feels a lot of the same way.
4: I mean, here we are in the early stages of the sixth major extinction, one that we humans are causing. And I mean, in a way, this seems like, gosh, joining forces with the other side in some way.
3: Yes, exactly.
1: Well, but at the same time, Gregory has seen this potential use of gene drives coming on the horizon and really wanted to think about it more. So what he decided to do is get together a panel.
4: I thought, I'll turn to some environmental ethicists,
1: ecologists,
4: conservation biologists,
1: geneticists, entomologists,
4: some people with a public health background.
1: No one from the Texas Cattle Ranchers Association.
3: We already know what they think.
4: I thought it would be particularly interesting to bring together people who would be, by and large, kind of predisposed to want not to take out species.
1: So,
4: We gathered at Arizona State
1: in May 2024
4: for a day and a half of presentations and discussion.
1: They considered a couple of the top nasty species.
4: Like the mosquito species that is the main vector of malaria.
1: And one of them was screwworms.
4: Yes.
1: So the idea was to hash out some of the pros and cons for either side.
4: You know, keep, eliminate, and sort of report out our findings.
1: And given the group of people that were sitting at the table, they started out with some of the arguments that you might expect.
4: We need to think about the value of species.
1: Yeah, what do you mean when you say that?
4: Yeah, I mean, there'd be different ways in which a species could be valuable.
1: Like, first off, there's some very practical ecological considerations.
4: I mean, the main question is, what's it doing in the wild? You know, is it a pollinator? Turns out screwworm is something of a pollinator, but
1: is it?
4: Yeah, it is.
1: Oh my gosh.
4: Yeah. But it's probably not a very important pollinator.
1: Okay.
4: There are a lot.
1: Bees do it better.
4: Yeah, the bees probably win.
1: Then you have to consider whether some other animal needs to eat it.
4: Probably, sometimes.
1: But it turns out it's not really a key food source for any other animal.
4: Is it? Does it play an important role as a predator in keeping other species in check?
1: I mean, obviously, in this case, yes, it is a predator. But according to Gregory, the animals it eats
4: are already under pressure from human forces. So if anything, you want to ease the burden as much as you can on those species.
1: Okay, but they did also consider some more abstract value.

0: that a species might have?
1: You know, aesthetic.
0: Aesthetic, interesting.
1: Educational, historical, scientific. I think that's the list.
0: Maybe we put it in terms of screwworm.
2: Yeah. In my mind, I was thinking about it like if you were going around the way you did and you opened it up to all your colleagues and then sitting there was a giant screwworm who is going to make the case to save itself. Yeah, like what's the best case that screwworm would make?
1: That's the hard case.
2: Aesthetic, clearly, yeah, obviously.
1: All right. Educational, like don't mess with nature, kids.
0: You know, jokes aside, though,
1: I mean, the main question,
0: Gregory says, you know, people like him do actually put a lot of stock in the sort of intrinsic value of a species.
1: It's this ingenious development in and of its own right.
0: You know, anything that's around today has been honed by millennia of evolution. And in that way, every species is
1: a marker of the creative natural forces that sustain life, that brought us into being. I mean, I feel like you have to try to put it in a practically poetic way in order to really convey what people are thinking.
0: So Gregory's group, after about a day and a half of discussing all of this,
1: we're all kind of exhausted and we're trying to put it all together.
0: And Gregory says, okay, we're going to go around the room one by one.
1: Sort of put everyone on the spot and see what they thought. And we did so. And by the time we'd gone around, most people had actually said, yeah, screwworm looks like a pretty good candidate.
2: Really? Like that it would be okay to wipe this species off the planet forever?
1: Yeah.
0: How did that feel? Is that awkward?
1: It was kind of like this serious moment. There was everyone was sort of sighing, uh-huh. Sort of like, oh, I really don't want to vote for this, but it looks like maybe the case can sometimes be strong enough.
2: But isn't there sort of like, I mean, this just feels like, you know, an idea that always comes up with ecosystems. Like we think we know and then we don't. Like, there's always the knock-on effects that we never see coming, and we thought we knew everything, but then it surprises us, but there it is. Like, does it not feel like hubris to assume that we know everything that could potentially go wrong?
1: Yeah, but we did, in fact, at least up until very recently, get rid of screwworm in southern North America and throughout Central America, and, you know, the sky didn't fall. Mm. Other species didn't wink out because they weren't able to eat New World screwworm anymore. So we have a little bit of a kind of preliminary...
0: It's like experimental data.
1: Kind of, that suggests that it's probably not really that important ecologically.
0: So losing it, you know, doesn't seem to do any harm. And then on the other side,
1: part of what was so persuasive about it was that the death that it causes is exquisitely awful.
0: I mean, with screwworms, did you guys consider alternatives to eradication?
1: Like if there were some other kind of treatment for it, some sort of medicine that you could take.
0: Gregory says, if it was possible to like separate screwworms from the thing that they do or like the disease that they cause of, you know, flesh being eaten, and if you could attack that disease, then great, you know, like that's sort of the case with malaria and mosquitoes where you can attack the disease or in that case, the parasite rather than the mosquito. Mm. But with screwworms, there's just no way to do that. Like, eating flesh is in their nature. It's what they do. There's just no way to make them like vegetarians or make them uninterested in flesh.
1: The only way you get rid of the disease is by getting rid of the fly. At least at the time that we were meeting and writing, there was nothing else to do except take it out if you can. Eliminate the flies.

0: like, I don't disagree, but I just can't bring myself to agree.
1: No, this is, you know, this is the part of the story where I feel like I agree with you. I don't know. I don't know what to do with the fact that I don't want screwworms to exist. You know, like, I think about, like, the people in South America. We just stopped at Panama. Yeah. Like, yeah. I don't know. I don't want them to have to deal with screwworms and suffer. And but at the same time, this stuff gets scary.
0: I guess it does.
1: One thing I will say, though, that Gregory did mention is that if we go down this path,
0: yeah,
1: theoretically, there is sort of an undo button here.
2: You can definitely keep it somewhere else in a facility or, you know, frozen eggs or something. And if it were to turn out that...
1: like the cure for cancer was in the screwworm eggs or...
2: Really vital to the life cycle of this frog species in South America or something like that.
1: Some ecological Rube Goldberg machine got set off because we got rid of all the screwworms.
0: Yeah.
2: It would be possible to achieve something like de-extinction with screwworm.
0: To bring it back to seed it, fling it out of the plains the way we're flinging out the sterile ones.
2: Yeah. And what we know from the outbreak in Central America now is that it can take off pretty well.
0: Imagine the like public campaign where it would be like, hey, everybody, remember how
1: they used to exist.
0: Right. There's this one frog in Panama that this was really helpful for. So we're just going to drop these flesh eating worms. We're just going to rain them down over you and your home.
1: Yeah.
0: So one last thing before we go. Back in 2016, Edward Nippling and his screwworm research won a Golden Goose Award. If you haven't heard of it before, the Golden Goose Award goes to U.S. government-funded science that sounds ridiculous but ends up changing the world. And Nippling's research was exactly that. Even years after it proved useful, members of Congress still ridiculed and scapegoated it.
3: Frivolous pork projects such as the screwworm research, $35 million.
0: As an example of government waste.
4: Even though the screwworm has been eradicated in the United States.
0: This is now the fourth Golden Goose-inspired story that we have done.
1: Nice.
0: We did one about cone snails called Golden Goose, one about a bacterium called the Age of Aquaticus, and one recently about honeybees called Time is Honey. And now this one, it's almost become like a sneaky little recurring series that if you ever meet someone who doesn't believe that the government should fund basic science, just play them one of these.
1: This episode was reported and produced by me, Sarah Kari, with reporting help from Latif Nasser. Our fact checker was Emily Krieger. Check out Sam Keen's podcast, The Disappearing Spoon. His episode about screwworms is linked in our episode description. Same goes for Sarah Zhang's latest story in The Atlantic.
0: Thank you to James P. Collins, Max Scott, Amy Murillo, Daniel Griffin, Phil Kaufman, Katie Barnhill, Arthur Kaplan, Ron Sandler, Yasha Rower, and our gaggle of friends at AAAS who administer the Golden Goose Award, Aaron Heath, Gwendolyn Bogard, Valeria Sabate, Meredith Asbury, and Joanne Padrone Carney.
1: And last thing, if you want more information on screwworm-infested areas or how you can take precautions to be safe, there is a website you can check out. It is screwworm.gov.
0: That's screwworm.gov. Hey, this is Radiolab. I'm Latif Nasser. So we just heard a story from our reporter, Sarah Kari, about a nightmarish parasite called the screwworm that we'd eliminated from North America, but which is now coming back. At the end of that story, we wrestled with the question, should we eliminate screwworms from the planet forever? And one reason that question has surfaced now is because, as we mentioned, there's a newish genetic trick that scientists have developed that makes total elimination of a species like screwworms theoretically possible. And it's called gene drive. For this last segment, we're going to focus on gene drive because, I mean, it's both crazily complicated, but also just endlessly fascinating. It's something we actually dove into a while back when this new process of genetic manipulation arrived on the scene. It was called CRISPR. It was pioneered by a scientist named Jennifer Doudna, among others. And this little trick to swap out bits of genes has now become a pretty commonplace tool among geneticists.

0: scientists. And not long after we did that show, scientists came up with a way to use CRISPR to do something that had never been done before, which is to drive a new gene through a wild population of animals. So I'm going to play for you a part of that original Radiolab episode where we talked about gene drive. It features our original hosts, Jad Abumrad and Robert Krulwich, talking to reporters Molly Webster and Soren Wheeler. And the question is, how should we use this new ability? And should we use this new ability?
1: Well, what's
2: okay, Soren, your favorite.
1: Yeah, what's your Soren? What's your favorite?
3: Well, so the coolest thing, I guess, for me.
4: Hello.
3: Maybe the scariest, too.
1: Hi, Kevin.
4: Hey, Soren.
2: How are you?
4: I'm doing great. How are you?
3: Came from a conversation that we had with this guy, Kevin.
4: I'm Kevin Esvelt.
2: Esvelt.
3: He's very svelte.
4: I'm at the MIT Media Lab.
3: He was sort of on the early edge of thinking about CRISPR.
4: I think of myself as an evolutionary engineer before anything else.
3: Got into biology because when he was a kid, he went to the Galapagos.
4: Yeah. My parents took me there when I was 10 or so. And I was just captivated, just looking at all of the creatures. And I thought, I want to make organisms that are as beautiful as that.
2: You actually thought, I want to make organisms as beautiful as that?
4: Yeah. But
2: what?
4: Then that's like the childhood vision. And then it's so hard, right? It wasn't possible. And so you sort of forget it. But now with CRISPR, like almost like all things become possible.
3: So anyway, to get to the crazy part, Kevin, a couple of years back, he's working at the Harvard Medical School. And one day he's walking to work through this park.
4: This park called the Emerald Necklace in Boston. It's beautiful. And there's a small river flowing through it. And you have these ponds,
3: and there's turtles and whatever,
4: geese,
3: and you know, he's thinking about CRISPR and what it can do and all these different animals that are around him, and he has this thought:
4: what if we could encode CRISPR in the genome? What if we programmed the genome to do genome editing on its own?
1: Wait, what? I'm not sure I follow that. What is he saying?
4: Well, the first gene drive system.
3: Maybe this is a way to think about it. Let's say that you want to tweak a mosquito and make it so that the little parasite that carries malaria, terrible, awful malaria, either can't get into the mosquito or can't live in it. And so that mosquito will no longer carry malaria.
5: That would be great.
3: That would be a great thing because malaria is a bad thing.
1: Uh-huh.
3: So you could now take CRISPR, send it into the mosquito and change a gene inside the mosquito. So now that mosquito either doesn't let malaria parasite in or kills it or whatever, but basically doesn't carry it. And that's great. But then I put it out into the wild and it's got to fend for itself amongst all the other mosquitoes. So my mosquito has a special gene, but it's going to mate with some mom mosquito. And that mom mosquito is going to have the normal old gene. And the baby is going to get my special gene, but it's also going to get the normal gene. Mm-hmm. And that means that your baby has like a 50% chance of having your special trait.
1: Mm-hmm. Oh, because only one of those two genes gets expressed.
3: Right, in the baby. And then in the next generation, the grandbaby, there's only a 25% chance. And, you know, on and on and on.
1: So you're exponentially losing CRISPR powers.
3: Your chances just each generation get less and less that this gene is going to stick around.
4: That's right, because regardless of what we do, natural selection wins in the end.
3: Until Kevin is walking to work through the park and has his idea, which is to use CRISPR to create something called a
4: gene drive.
3: Gene drive.
1: Gene drive.
3: Yeah.
4: Instead of just snip the DNA and insert the gene that we want, we also insert the genes that encode the CRISPR system and tell it to make that particular change.
3: Here's how it works. You go into the mosquito and give it the new gene that makes it resistant to malaria. And then right next to that, you put the genes for the CRISPR system you just used to make that change.
1: Like you're putting like a spare scissors or something?
3: Yeah. And here's how that plays out. Your first mosquito has this gene with the new change, and it also has the scissors.
1: Yeah.
3: And then it meets a normal mosquito, which has the normal gene. The two end up side by side in the baby. And now the new mosquito gene makes the little scissors, which go over to the normal gene, snip it, and turn it into itself. So now there's two copies of the new gene.
4: In the offspring, without any human assistance, CRISPR will cut the original version and copy over the change.
3: That gene does the work that I used to do in the lab on its own inside the baby.
1: Oh, interesting. So
3: it's like I set it on autopilot.
1: So you're basically allowing the mosquito parent to pass the scissors to the baby,
3: yep,
1: which then snip, snip, snip. And then that baby passes the scissors to the next baby,
3: yep,
1: snip,
3: yep,
1: snip, snip.
3: Yep, yep.
1: And it is literally like a chain reaction.
3: Yeah. And so, you know, from baby to great-grandbaby, now instead of letting that gene disappear, you're driving it into the next generation.

0: And then that just keeps going down the line, down the line, down the line.
1: Yes.
2: This is something that spreads indefinitely.
3: This gene is going to spread like wildfire through the entire wild population. So you don't change just one mosquito.
2: You change all of those insects probably everywhere in the world.
3: According to Kevin, this is the kind of change that could, given enough time, spread across an entire species.
0: Huh. So this idea of the mosquitoes and watching it rampage through a population, have they done this?
2: After we had first published the idea, we tried it in yeast. Worked on the first try, you know?
3: They just plopped a little yeast loaded with the gene drive into a population to see if it would take over, and
2: 1 week later, yep.
3: Kevin told us there are probably now, I think it's 10 different groups who are working on gene drive systems.
1: Yes, they are doing it in mosquitoes and in parasitic worms and in rodents. It's all happening in the lab.
3: But still, they are trying out, you know, this method for spreading genes through a population.
2: Yeah.
1: I just think that sounds terrifying. Like, honestly, I just keep thinking of it's like, oh, we've just hit over a domino and then walked away and aren't watching where the rest of them are falling.
2: I'm very glad you think that way. It took me one full day to reach that point. Initially, I was elated. Let me tell you, there is nothing like the sheer elation of discovery. And I was thinking, you know, this is the end of malaria. This is the end of everything else mosquitoes spread. Wait a minute, you know, ticks spread Lyme disease. We can probably get rid of that too.
4: I thought, so in the morning, you were like,
1: you're singing to the turtles in the park. And
2: pretty much. I give myself a full day of being who. And then I started thinking, but what if something goes wrong? And suppose, let's go back to your malaria case, making the mosquitoes malaria resistant. Well, that seems pretty safe. I mean, malaria is a human pathogen, doesn't really affect other animals. But what if, say, the change you make to the mosquito makes it slightly more toxic to something that eats those mosquitoes? So then you have to consider, okay, what eats those mosquitoes and what eats those things?
3: You know, it could be that all the frogs or the fish or whatever start to die off, and then that makes something else die off and something else die off.
2: And that's an incredibly complex system, and you just don't know.
3: Or it could be that making a mosquito malaria resistant also somehow makes it do

0: go wrong?
1: Yeah, and you're
0: no.
1: Yeah.
0: But how do you know?
1: We should say at this point that Kevin is really thinking about all this stuff. He brought together a group of scientists to come up with some safeguards for this type of research so it doesn't escape out of the lab. And
2: his team is only working with this version of Gene Drive that they sort of rigged it so that it only lasts for a certain number of generations and it sort of runs out of steam. Mm-hmm.
0: But scientists can perfectly well start playing around with something in the lab that could affect a whole lot of other people if it happened to escape. Well, I think what this technology forces us to reckon with is that now it's, at least theoretically, and again, we don't know for sure, but it's theoretically possible for one person to decide to change the local or possibly the global environment. And that's ethically problematic, right?
1: Yeah.
3: I mean, you know, if and when somebody uses CRISPR on an embryo and that embryo grows up into a person, that will be a momentous thing. But if you were to gene drive somebody, think about that. You know, gene drive, like, say, a few people and not tell them, and, you know, they have kids and so on, like, and you would be driving whatever gene it is that you were engineering into more and more people. That's different.
4: God, you know, and I'm thinking about the thing that Jennifer Doudna said, I think it was her, in our first piece about, like, if you make a change in, say, an embryo, like, okay, let me snip, give this future child, make it taller,
1: right,
4: whatever. Like, you're doing that without the consent of that unborn thing.
1: Yes.
4: But if you now do what you guys are talking about, using this gene drive thing, well, now you're doing it without the consent of that unborn thing and all future generations of that unborn thing. And so the consent issues just become, like,
1: yeah,
4: unfathomable.
5: Exactly. You know, I guess we're all for taller, but we're not all for taller. So in the end, it has something to do with democracy itself. Like, you sit there with a tool of change in your hand and you choose it. But in the act with this gene drive, in the act of choosing it for yourself this way, you choose it for an uncountable number of others who do not have the choice.

0: Thanks you to Soren Wheeler and Molly Webster for the update. And so I guess all the people we thanked the first time, because those thanks still stand.
1: They still stand.
2: Sarah, I guess it's time for us to just screw off.
3: Indeed.
2: And we'll catch you next week.
3: All right.

0: Hi, I'm Gabby. I'm from San Francisco, and here are the staff credits. 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Soren Wheeler is our executive editor. Sarah Sandbach is our executive director. Our managing editor is Pat Walters. Dylan Keefe is our director of sound design. Our staff includes Jeremy Bloom, W. Harry Fortuna, David Gable, Maria Paz Gutierrez, Sindhu Ninasambandan, Matt Keelty, Mona McGawker, Annie McEwen, Alex Neeson, Sara Kari, Rebecca Rand, Anissa Vitsa, Arian Wack, Molly Webster, and Jessica Young, with help from Gabby Santis. 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
5: Hello there, Scott Stevens from The Mindfield here. Coming up after the news, Waleed Ali and I are going to be talking about really what we're all talking about. What's going to happen with the NDIS? It was one of the great achievements of the Gillard Labor government, a crown in the jewel of Australian public policy. But has it gone off the rails? Do the coming reforms mean it needs to be put back on track, or do we run the risk of undermining its original principles?

0: after Susan Lee won the seat for the Liberals. Mr Canavan says he recognises that people are disillusioned with politics and the political class.
1: I thought it was very important that I come here and hear directly from the people, take it on the chin. And, yes, certainly I've got that feedback about how things haven't been going the way people want.
0: Farah by-election. David Farley becomes the first One Nation candidate ever elected to the House of Representatives. He's also the first member for Farah who does not represent either the Liberal Party or the National Party. Liberals have failed to hold on to the vast rural New South Wales seat of their former leader, Susan Lee. She resigned from Parliament in February after being defeated by Angus Taylor in a leadership challenge. One Nation have been ahead of the Liberals in national polls for months. The CSIRO says it still needs to cut up to 350 jobs despite more than $387 million in additional funding from the federal government. The National Science Agency will spend the funds on projects relating to medical research, pandemic preparedness and advanced technology development. CSIRO Chief Executive Doug Hilton says the financial boost announced today gives remaining staff essential stability.
2: It allows investment into our facilities, our equipment and our cybersecurity, and it provides confidence to our staff that they have the long-term ability to do the creative science that this country so desperately needs.
0: Police have charged an unlicensed driver over a high-speed pursuit through Canberra's north. Ruby Thomas reports.
3: Officers say they clocked an Audi driving 130 kilometres an hour in an 80 zone at Acton yesterday morning. They activated their lights and sirens, but the car didn't stop, speeding off towards Belconnen. Police deployed tyre spikes, but the pursuit continued, with the Audi allegedly running a red light and driving on footpaths in Macquarie and Cook. Police say a member of the public had to jump out of the way to avoid getting hit. A 42-year-old man was eventually arrested after fleeing the car on foot. He's been charged with a string of offences, including aggravated dangerous driving, and is due to face court today.
0: In sport, Adelaide United and Auckland FC have played out a 1-1 draw in the first leg of their A-League men's soccer semi-final in wet conditions at Mount Smart Stadium. Auckland's Luke Brook opened the scoring midway through the first half before Harry Crawford ensured that scores would be level heading into next weekend's second leg. And in our breaking news, the ABC is projecting that One Nation has won the Farah federal by-election.
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0: Hello there, welcome to The Minefield, where we try to negotiate the ethical and moral dilemmas of modern life. Waleed Ali is my name. Scott Stevens is my expectant co-host. Hello, Scott.
1: Hey, Waleed.
0: I don't know what you're expecting, but I think you're expecting something, because what a week. I know we've got some housekeeping to do. I don't want to interrupt that too much, but I'll just set it up by saying this. We have discussed on this show many, many times the impossibility, I think, is probably not too high a word to use, of what you might call great political reform in recent decades, by which I think we've distilled this to mean reform where there are losers. So we're familiar with the concept of things being introduced to politics that have no losers and indeed must be amended until there are no losers. But I think I go back to the GST before I think of something where a serious argument had to be prosecuted in which losers had to be assuaged in some way. I reckon we've just had a week that is the first since then where that sort of thing has just been delivered.
1: And there's another parallel. GST could only have been brought in by a Conservative government. Sweeping NDIS reforms could have only been brought in by a Labour government, by the government, in other words, that designed it, that implemented it, and that has cherished it ever since.
0: And the kind of reform that moves exactly in the opposite direction to what the direction of travel they set.
1: That's exactly right.
0: It's a Nixon goes to China.
1: Yes.
0: Sort of moment.
1: Exactly. That's exactly
0: all right.
1: Right.
0: We have housekeeping, Scott, and I know how much you love that.
1: If you happen to be in Sydney on Sunday, the 24th of May, Waleed and I are going to be at the Sydney Writers Festival. As we've done the last couple of years, we're doing a live recording of The Minefield, and it's going to be on the topic of nationalism and whether the resurgence

0: It's the return, the remuscularization of nationalism. I don't think remuscularization is the word, but anyway.
1: It is now.
0: It is now. Whether that's posing some kind of threat to our democratic order, and if that would be such a bad thing if it does. We've got a Canadian political columnist and commentator, David Mosgrup, joining us. It's going to be a terrific and I think incredibly pertinent topic because God knows what's going to happen between now and then. We would love to see you there if you happen to be at the Writers' Festival. We've got our first Not Quite a Book Club coming up in a couple weeks, and we are venturing into theatrical territory. Not Shakespeare. Rather, we're doing Christopher Marlowe's 1592 masterpiece, Dr. Faustus. If you care about these things, and in this particular instance, you really should, we're going to be using the A text of the play from 1604. It matters, and one of the reasons it matters is because it's much, much shorter than the B text. It's one of those few instances where having an A variant of something is actually a better thing than having the B variant of that thing, if you want to then think about all the medical diagnoses that... Anyway, Dr. Faustus by Christopher Marlowe. It's coming up in a couple weeks' time. Put aside a little bit of time to read through the play. It's remarkable. It's strident. It's one of the first great blockbusters of popular culture, and it's seeded phrases, ideas, dangers, threats in Western culture that we're continuing to find productive ever since. That's coming up in a couple of weeks.
1: Do you know what the box office take was, Scott, since you've called it a blockbuster?
0: Haven't the foggiest, but it was one of the first genuinely multimedia performances. It involved special effects. It involved something like stage-based horror. It really was something that was created to sensationalize, to provoke for mass consumption.
1: And according to people far smarter than I am, it was clearly a big success early on because it ended up being reduced to writing relatively quickly, which was uncommon for, and well, in a way that survives at the very least.
0: And then revised and remade and rebooted, which, you know, we know that ever since, what, the A-Team. That's the marker of cultural quality. The A-Team and Transformers.
1: And the A-Text. I mean, it all makes sense all of a sudden. I think we've reached the nadir of this particular promote.
0: Let's go.
1: All right, NDIS. Let me just foreground it by saying one obvious political observation, and that is that there's been a lot of foreshadowing that the forthcoming budget would be a big deal, that there would be tough decisions, quote-unquote, made. Tough decisions, of course, are things that governments love to make, or sorry, at the very least, love to say they're making, because it carries a kind of political currency, irrespective of how tough the decisions actually are. This was... I mean, to the extent that everyone seemed to accept that something had to be done with the NDIS, probably the Greens apart, we might get to them later, maybe, maybe not. So everyone was expecting some kind of announcement and that it would come ahead of the budget so there'd be time to digest it and maybe give clear air to whatever else is going to be in the budget and whatever other hard decisions have to be taken. No one expected this. This is above and beyond anything, the extent of it. And then, of course, the way in which Mark Butler, the health minister, or we might say NDIS minister, shaped the argument justifying the cuts that we're talking about. So I just want to acknowledge that as sort of the backdrop, the political backdrop to what's going on. And then I think we can proceed into unpacking this in whatever way we like. How would you like to proceed, Scott?
0: Well, look, probably the first three things that need to be said are, well, first, you're right, this didn't come from nowhere. Ever since they returned to office, Labour has been signalling that, quote-unquote, something needs to be done, specifically about the issue of the rapid growth of the NDIS scheme, its mounting unaffordability, the burden that it places, and I'm going to return to that word burden because I think it's an important one, the burden that it places on the public funds, and the extent to which not only through its rapid growth, the fact that it's exceeded all existing expectations, its forward projections are eye-watering, to say the least. And I think simply looking at things in terms of cost, in terms of the growth of the scheme, in terms of the extent to which that places a kind of tremendous line item, if we can just put it that way, on the dispersion of public funds. If that was the way that Mark Butler was framing the argument, I don't think there really is any great objection to be made to that. There may be some, and I do want to come back to those later. But to simply say, you know, in a time where we're facing high inflation, or at least the prospect of higher inflation, when there are cost of living pressures and

0: There is at this very moment a geopolitical disaster that has no end in sight and whose ramifications could continue to ramify over the next few years. There's a strong case to be made for bringing this particular form of spending under control. But I think what struck me, Waleed, is that that wasn't the only thing that Mark Butler did. And I don't fault him for doing this. Like I said before, it's only a labor minister who I think could make this particular case. It's a case that had been signaled back in 2022. It's a case that the coalition themselves signaled, what, back in 2021, Waleed, when they tried to bring, when the Morrison government tried to bring certain reforms of their own, reforms that were tooth and nail opposed by labor.
1: Sorry, in the most, what's
0: emotive.
1: The word I'm looking for? Yeah. That's the right word, in the most emotive terms by Labor. Yeah.
0: And then to turn around and do something that far outstrips even what the coalition was.
1: Well, it outstrips it in extent.
0: In extent, that's right.
1: Probably, almost certainly outstrips it in extent. But there is a difference in the design of the reforms, which, you know, I don't know how much in the weeds we want to get on this particular show, but there's an argument Labor could make that it's the nature of the change that is different here.
0: Okay. So this is the thing, though, that Mark Butler placed a certain emphasis on that shocked me due to its stridency. The way that he drew attention to what he described as structural flaws within the design of the NDIS itself. There's something about that that was remarkable. But then the way that he used what he's described as the prevalence of fraud and mismanagement and misappropriation of these public funds as a way of pointing to or giving some ground to the erosion of public support for the scheme. He referred to it as the decline in social license, the decline in community support that could lead to the final erasure of social license. That idea, Waleed, of social license interested me, and it deeply, deeply concerned me.
1: Why is that?
0: So any dispersal of public funds, anything that everybody is expected to buy into as part of our commitment to the conditions of our common life and the well-being of one another, does require a certain amount of social license. It requires a consent on the part of those who are paying these taxes, those who are contributing into the common scheme. There's something about the NDIS that was in its original design, leaving aside its implementation for a moment, in its original design, that was stunning. It was remarkable in what it set out to do. Because in many respects, what it was setting out to do was to say, this isn't something simply for a particular class or particular group of people who might find themselves in desperate situation or particularly vulnerable. Because we all, in the course of our lives, may pass in and out of conditions of vulnerability and need. Something like an NDIS is a form of insurance that is not just for a segment of the public, but is for the public to core. This is a form of public insurance that's undergirded by the underlying principle of universality. Because this sort of misfortune or this sort of condition of need, of dependency, could overtake any one of us. By all of us paying into something, and it was, I think, significant that it came initially, the original source of funding was an addition to the Medicare levy. This is a natural extension of what it is that we commit ourselves to when we commit ourselves to something like Medicare. Because this is a form of public insurance, a safety net that undergirds all of us, that therefore is removed from equations like the deserving versus the undeserving, moral considerations that have often bedeviled the edges of discourse surrounding welfare, people who are simply on the public dime, people who are simply dipping into the public purse, but may or may not be entitled to those funds, people who are roarding the system, and so on. Because this is a form of social insurance that's undergirded by the principle of universality, public consent or social license is absolutely necessary. But I think what then happens when you make a scheme like this dependent upon social license is it necessarily bridges or erases the gap that all too easily reasserts itself

0: when there is a loss of faith in the system, and that is the division, the distinction between those who are users of this form of insurance versus those who pay for it, those who are the beneficiaries of it versus those who are funding it. Whereas the whole point of forms of social insurance is that this is something fundamentally that we are doing for ourselves as a public, as a society, which is why then the underlying design principle of choice and control, that this is a form of insurance that is available to people, this is a form of sustenance, it's a renewed source of dignity, of agency, of self-determination. Ultimately, it is a mechanism, Waleed, of equity. It's an expression of our equal status and equal dignity with one another. Because it is those things, it fundamentally changes, I think, the way that society as a whole is supposed to regard this. This isn't something that we are doing for other people. It's not a form of charity, and it's not making people, among us dependent upon social good graces. It's a fundamental description. It's a fundamental mechanism that reflects our deepest commitments to equality, to dignity, to agency, and so on. When you then add this dimension of a factor that is eroding social license, when you then add to those factors that erode social license, I'm not saying that the instances of fraud or whatever, misuse or even criminality, I'm not saying that these are confected. I'm not saying that they're overblown. They're not. But one of the things that happens when you then add this element of something that is underlying or undermining social license, and when you then reintroduce language like a burden on our public funds, it creates, it seems to me, Waleed, that distinction between those who are paying and those who are using, that the very principle of the NDIS, much like Medicare, was designed to erase in the first place.
1: There's a lot in that, I think, Scott, that is brilliantly observed. But I think it's too absolute. I begin with, maybe you just said this in passing and didn't intend to lean on it in the way that I perhaps am here, but you spoke about it being something that represents conditions that we might move into and out of. Mm-hmm. Well, no, that's actually not what the NDIS was about at all. The whole idea was that it was about conditions that were serious and permanent. So, and that's been reiterated since. It's been reiterated certainly last week. It's been reiterated in the build-up to last week. So that is by definition conditions that you don't move into and out of.
0: That's right. That particular point was about the provision of welfare more generally. That welfare isn't
1: right,
0: simply for...
1: Okay.
0: It's not provisioned for those at the edges. It's an underlying condition because of the inherent vulnerability that attends to the human condition.
1: Yeah, okay. So, but once you start making calculations about vulnerability, so if we agree this thing, whatever this thing is, whether we're talking about unemployment benefits, or we're talking about NDIS, or we're talking about Medicare, or whatever. The minute you accept that it cannot be universal, you are then compelled to make judgments about what level of vulnerability,
0: of course,
1: justifies what level of support. I think your observation about social license and the idea that the very language of it sets up a kind of insider-outsider dichotomy, for want of a better framing, you know, the people who benefit and the people who don't.
0: Yeah.
1: I think there's something to that, but I don't think there's enough to that to justify or to found a criticism of the way that Mark Butler's approached that. Because the truth of it is that any government program, indeed any government policy, relies on a certain social license.
0: Of course.
1: Let's take unemployment benefits. I think most people, even with all the things that we've said on this program about the moralization of the poor and the casting aside of the unemployed as though they're not part of our political community and all this sort of stuff, even all of that, most people support the idea of unemployment benefits, whether they do it out of a sense of justice and solidarity or they do it out of a sense of enlightened self-interest because they don't want people to be so immiserated and so desperate that they end up causing all sorts of social problems, you know, in their quest to survive, whatever it is. Whatever the motivation, I think people would agree with that. But if you made the unemployment benefit $1 million a year, well, support for it would vanish immediately.
0: Of course.
1: It makes sense to talk about a social license there. The thing about the NDIS,

0: this, I think, is that you're right. The intention of it, the aim of it, the statement that it makes about society and about our relationships with one another and our seeing ourselves in each other's reflections and all these sorts of things. Yeah. All of that, I think, is correct. It's one of the things that makes it a crowning glory as a reform, as an idea. But the crown slips and the crown can be damaged where the thing that you have introduced proves incapable of its own survival.
1: Yes, I agree.
0: And that is the abyss that I think the Albanese government was staring into. Now, again, I've referenced the Greens don't accept that. But them aside, overwhelmingly, everyone does. And polling has shown that. And the Albanese government is looking into the abyss that is demonstrated to them in hard figures that they are receiving as they track the response of people to the NDIS, which came in with a huge amount of goodwill. So much goodwill that the coalition had no choice but to implement.
1: That's right.
0: Okay. And was there a single vote against it in the parliament? I don't think there was when it was being introduced. So that how many things come in with that sort of imprimatur? But precisely because it was unprecedented, precisely because it was gold-plated, it was this thing that had never been done, certainly not in Australia and arguably not in the world in the same way, precisely because of that, it has to establish proof of concept.
1: Yeah.
0: And the stakes become extremely high at that point.
1: And well, there were problems precisely because of the ambition of its design, precisely because of the, I mean, can we say that it was rushed in its initial implementation? I mean, there was an attempt to get it up and going, even if the assumption was that it would take about 7 or 8 years in order to fully, quote unquote, realize it. But there are a number of things that happened in that time that really have been serious. I mean, the very fact that an insurance scheme was introduced with a huge amount of money behind it, it created a certain demand for which there was an insufficient service provision workforce to meet that particular demand. The fact that the NDIS became a catch-all, that it drew into itself all of the other programs from various states, the fact that it eliminated certain tiered or graduated programs that were operating at a state or community level, the fact that it introduced a whole number of, for want of a better term, for-profit service providers into a disability market that had previously been dominated by not-for-profit providers. All of these things, and then you add on top of that the lack of registration, the lack of accreditation, the lack of sufficient
0: reporting. But also the lack of accountability in spending, in invoicing, in any of it.
1: All of these things are, I mean, catastrophic. And we've seen this

0: lion's share of the blowout. And this is why I think what Mark Butler's done was much grander in its scope than this. His problem was that the design of the scheme itself...
1: Who it encompasses.
0: Yeah.
1: That's right.
0: And I know this because I know people who provide NDIS services. Mm-hmm. I know people who are on the NDIS. I know people who have children on the NDIS and so on. The stories you hear of just, well, they just hand over a pot of money and you just spend it however you want, more or less.
2: Mm-hmm.
0: That's not a question about fraud.
1: No.
0: That's a question about design. Now, I understand...
1: Yeah, but that aspect of the design, the handing over of funds in order to accord autonomy and control over one's own care...
0: You can do that without just handing over a sum of money and say,
1: sure,
0: do what you want.
1: Sure.
0: That's yeah. Mark Butler's point. So you'll get you'll get criticism, and Mark Butler has got criticism, that this compromises the choice and control element of it. He says not so. You still have choice and control, but it has to be within a certain context. It has to be within certain guidelines about what is to be funded and what is not to be funded, as is the case with any government program.
1: Of course.
0: I mean, would you say people don't have choice and control in using Medicare? I don't think you would argue that credibly. They're not forcing you to go to X government-approved doctor or something like that. One of the ideas of the design of the NDIS initially... was that people could bring in their own treating practitioners that they might be using, their own service providers. Well, that's still possible, provided there's a registration that goes
1: on. Yes, that's right.
0: So, you know, I think your observations about the intent, the meaning, perhaps even the telos of the NDIS are well made, but I just don't know how far they get you ultimately. Not when you're talking about the kind of cost blowouts that you're talking about here.
1: Sure.
0: And for context, it's like bigger than Medicare. It would end up being bigger than defence.
1: Yeah,
0: by the end of the decade.
1: By 2030, it will be bigger than Medicare and the PBS put together.
0: Put together, yeah.
1: Look.
0: Which are universal schemes.
1: Sure. Waleed, I don't disagree with anything that you said. Not a single thing. My concern is, by placing the emphasis on the declining social licence, by drawing attention... to fraud, to misappropriation, to the ability of the scheme to be fraudulently taken advantage of or exploited. Mm. And then also by reintroducing this language of the burden that it places on the taxpayer. One of the things it seems to me that this is done, and I do not deny for a moment that the federal government has to do something about this. And I don't even doubt, Waleed, that what it has to do is going to cause pain in the short term, and the government needs to do everything in its power to ensure that that pain is minimized, that it's mitigated, and that there are other measures that are put into place that are even reestablished at the state and community level. That's one of the major projects, it seems to me, over the next 2.5 years.
0: And one of the major problems, I think.
1: One of the major problems.
0: Where we found ourselves, yeah.
1: Of course, the problem is that the language that has been used and the language that has now been recycled, that has been so prevalent over the last decade, that refers to the NDIS as a kind of rort, as a problem almost from the very beginning, with flaws that have been there ab initio from the very start. What that does, whether intentionally or not, is that it also puts a great many people who the public would not regard as having quote-unquote visible or quote-unquote severe disability, it places them in a bucket of suspicion as those who are illegitimately either using or appropriating public funds. And it seems to me that in all the concern concerning the misuse and certain design flaws, the genius of aspects of the original design, but also the underlying principles that made that design democratically, socially, and morally compelling. These are the things that I think are being lost, and there's no way of reforming, of placing the NDIS back on proper footing without recovering and reminding the public, in fact, of the reason it was designed the way that it was in the first place.
0: Yeah, I just think that's an unfair reading. Mark Butler was at pains to say...
1: Of course he was.
0: It's not the fault of the people using the scheme here. To the extent we're talking about fraud, it's the fault of people exploiting those who are using
1: That's right.
0: the scheme. That is the service providers who are not providing services, who aren't specialised in providing those services and so on, because there's not enough of a mechanism of accountability. That is to say, those with disabilities who are using this scheme, whether you think the scheme should encompass

0: gets this particular extent of disability or not, for example, right? Those people, they are the victims of this as much as anyone else. And it's about restoring propriety to a scheme so that in dignifying these people, the scheme itself has sufficient integrity so that it can be a dignifying thing.
1: You're right. And I actually don't believe for a moment that Mark Butler was necessarily wrong in the way that he framed the argument. But I think the collateral damage of ways that he framed the argument and the way that that argument is now being reported, the way that it then capitalizes on...
0: But what do you want him to say?
1: This is where I think the utmost care needs to be exercised in the language we used, even to the point of using language of victimhood to describe those who have been either taken advantage of or who are on the NDIS. There's been a resurgence. And look, I'm very sensitive about this. I'll confess. There has been a resurgence of the type of language that has long bedeviled the edges of debate concerning social insurance and welfare. It has roared back in the last week. I don't fault the government for it, but I worry that maybe sufficient care hasn't been taken to combat some of the worst tendencies in the way that we talk about those who are receiving public funds.
0: You're listening to The Minefield on ABC Radio National. Waleed Ali is my name. Scott Stevens is my co-host. At this point of the show, we have a guest, Scott.
1: We have an illustrious guest, someone who knows far more than either of us, or I suspect either of us ever could. Jennifer Smith Merry is an Australian Research Council Laureate Fellow and Professor of Health and Social Policy in the School of Health Sciences at the University of Sydney. Jen, thank you so much for joining us on The Minefield.
2: It's really good to be here and really interesting to hear the back and forth as you argue this, what is literally a minefield. It's very difficult to talk about the NDIS in a way where you're finding your way out of that minefield. You know, it's very interesting to consider that the scheme has come from this place of, I suppose, real social good, this real community feeling about Australians doing something really, really impressive for people with disability, and then ending up here with, you know, quite a turnaround in public sentiment. It's interesting, you know, I speak a lot internationally about the NDIS. I'm asked to speak about the NDIS to explain it for international governments or audiences who are interested in these types of public insurance schemes for people with disability or disability support schemes that they might implement. I think that they are truly impressed that Australia and the Australian public ever prioritise people with disability enough to be able to put a scheme like this in place. So I think it's, you know, it's such an important public good that we have created, and it's tragic that it's been risked by the current public narrative.
1: Can I put something to you, Jen? I want to be careful not to hyperbolize in the way that I say this, but this is one of the things that I guess concerns me about the way that we're talking at the moment. For many people with disabilities, the last thing that they want is to be a recipient of or to be at the mercy of the good graces of others. And one of the fundamental, I think, realizations, part of the moral brilliance of the NDIS was to restore control, was to restore a degree of agency and self-direction of choice to those so that what they were being given was what the philosopher Martha Nussbaum would call a kind of capability that would then allow them to achieve, to stand with other Australians on equal footing. There was no way of doing that, though, without the introduction of a market mechanism. If you're not going to make people recipients of or dependent upon the good graces of others, and again, for far too long, those with a disability have suffered from, let's call it, a kind of flickering moral conscience. People might feel sympathetic for a time or in response to a particular case, and then it wanes. And then so, too, does the level of public support or attentiveness or whatever else. So there had to be a market mechanism, right? But then the introduction of a market mechanism also creates the very conditions in which poor providers, in which certain forms of exploitation

0: because there's not the workforce to the existing workforce to go along with it. I'm still having a hard time getting my head around those two things. It was an impossible situation from the beginning. I'm having a hard time imagining how things could have been done differently.
1: I think that markets, I mean, markets don't have to be a free-for-all. So you can have markets that are carefully stewarded by the government in order to both promote choice and promote a range of different services that are going to meet people's needs. I think one of the big flaws in the market has actually been its lack of ability to naturally produce a whole range of supports, a whole range of services that will meet people's needs. Mm. So there's a sector of the community that find it very difficult to have their needs met by the disability support market. Some services, there's a lot of, and that's services that are relatively generic, where people need limited training to provide them and are available in metropolitan regions, for example. The market has really failed to deliver where, I suppose, there's a scarcity of need in order to fill. So if people have a very particular need, if they have significant complex needs that need high level of training to provide, if they have behavioural concerns or if they have situations that are difficult for people with limited training to provide, then those people often find it really difficult to have their needs met. And that is a failure of the government to be able to really think about the market. The market was left to develop without that. Mm-hmm. It was always meant to be stewarded in some way. There's this idea of thin markets to describe what I was talking about. And right from the start, that was meant to be addressed by the government, but it hasn't really been addressed well.
2: Hmm. We're throwing around, though, terms like need. The problem with the very concept of need is that it's not an absolute term. It can only be defined in relation to something. If I say I need X, well, that's an incomplete statement. To make it complete, I would have to say I need X in order for Y, right? And that seems like a kind of abstract semantic or philosophical point until you start reaching questions of scarcity, which is the question that sits above any kind of government spending. Well, really, more than that, but you know what I mean. And so I think the controversy that arose from this and the thing that Mark Butler is trying to address here is what's the family of need that is relevant as far as a scheme like this is concerned? Not so much what is the X, but what is the Y? The in order for bit. What's the end of all this?
1: I mean, I think that the end is that people with significant functional needs are having those needs met so that they can participate in society. I think the NDIS legislation was pretty clear from the start that it would be for people with permanent and significant functional needs. I think when it was implemented, that wasn't quite the way that it was implemented. And this is why we've ended up with some of the excess in the scheme at the moment. I don't know if I should be using the word excess, but some of the expenses being directed to, I suppose, people with less high functional needs. I think that it's good to maybe bring it back to the United Nations Convention on the Rights of Persons with Disability. So the NDIS was one of the ways that Australia decided to fulfil its rights under the UN Convention when it signed and fully ratified the Convention. Under that convention, the way that the NDIS fulfils that is because it's meant to allow full and active participation in society in a framework where you're fulfilling people's rights to participate. You're doing it in relation to their ability to make decisions about their own lives. So that's where choice and control comes in. That you're providing reasonable and necessary supports. And this is where I think things become difficult in the scheme's implementation. So reasonable and necessary becomes a balance between the scope of the scheme, the needs of the participant, the way that functional needs are described under the scheme, and the ability of the population to afford those needs being met. And that's where you look at the expenses overall. And then the inclusion that comes about through that is really important under the United States.

0: Nations Convention on the Rights of Persons with Disabilities. So the inclusion, social inclusion is part of the good that comes from that. All of those things are at risk from the changes and ongoing issues that are related to, I suppose, flaws. I don't want to say flaws, but there are flawed elements of the way that the scheme was designed that I think were difficult to anticipate at the time of design.
1: Can you give me an example of that? Because the kinds of things Mark Butler's talking about don't appear difficult to anticipate at all.
0: Yeah, I think that there was... I mean, I don't know how... I felt that this was sort of easy to anticipate at the time, but I don't think it was seen that way. Originally, you might have heard Mark Butler talk about access lists. Now, this is something that the government has tried to talk about before. It was mentioned in the NDIS review in 2023. Originally, in order to get people into the NDIS, a series of access lists were written up about particular diagnoses that were likely to meet the criteria for entry into the NDIS. The problem with those lists is that they didn't include a lot of disabilities, but they included some disabilities that have now come to dominate the scheme. So, for example, my work really focuses a lot on psychosocial disability. There were no psychosocial disabilities that were included in those lists. So schizophrenia, for example, which makes up the biggest diagnostic category, I think, of NDIS participants in psychosocial, wasn't on that list, but autism level 2 was on that list. So you hear all, you know, this discussion about these access lists producing sort of perverse outcomes in terms of the way that people then entered into the scheme.
1: Yeah, so someone with a really high level of needs as a result of a psychosocial condition can't get access, while the explosion in autism diagnoses means that people get access to services that no one would say they really, really need.
0: Yes, but there's another element with psychosocial, which I won't get into, but in terms of the permanence criteria of the scheme. So under the permanence criteria, it's very difficult to look at someone with fluctuating needs. So we know that psychosocial disability people go through periods of wellness or then illness that make it difficult then to prove permanence or make it easier to deny access to the scheme.
1: Mm. Right, and that means that something like an autism diagnosis doesn't have that issue because autism is not something that you cease having at some point. And so it's more adapted to the criteria and so you get, a profusion of service provision to people with that specific diagnosis. And there's one of the reasons it seems that what Mark Butler's trying to do is remove diagnosis from the thing as being, the determinant.
0: Yeah, I mean,
1: and
0: diagnosis.
1: Look instead at need. Right?
0: Diagnosis was never meant to be part of the criteria for entry into the scheme. And this is what made it so strange that the access lists were put in place in the first place. It was always meant to be functioning that was about scheme entry.
1: You're listening to The Minefield on ABC Radio National. Waleed Ali, my name. Scott Stephens, my co-host. The voice you just heard there belongs to Jennifer Smith-Merry, who's Professor of Health and Social Policy at the University of Sydney.

Scott, Jen, if I may, can I just look at it briefly from the other side of it? We're talking here about moral hazards, effectively, that surround trying to reform the NDIS and how you would go about conceiving of those reforms. Is there a moral hazard, though, in the way in which attempts to reform the NDIS have been opposed? Because if I think about the way that the then Labor opposition opposed the Morrison government's attempts to rein in costs, you could have all sorts of criticisms of the way the Morrison government wanted to do that. One of its key pillars was going to be moving to independent assessments, for example. And I am well aware there are all sorts of criticisms of that approach, and there were criticisms from people who underwent some independent assessments about just how unengaged they were with the particularities of the person in front of them, how it was effectively these were assessments done in ignorance, all that sort of thing. I'm not adjudicating this. I don't have the expertise to do it. I acknowledge that there is a huge debate and a very real concern about that as a particular tool. But the Labor opposition at the time didn't mount their opposition to

0: these proposed reforms by talking about design or concept or anything like that. They mounted it on the basis that denying access to the scheme to anyone who is currently on it was some kind of grave moral transgression. And yet here they are now, 5 years later, looking to wipe out what, on projections to the end of the decade, would be a third of the people who are expected to be on this scheme. That is, they are doing this in the most explicit, extensive way. And I wonder if there was something in, by arguing for the scheme as something that should never be denied to anyone who is currently on it, they then set up the moral hazard of when it clearly became unsustainable and when it clearly became that there were cases of people who were on the scheme that the taxpayer never intended to fund and never even imagined that were those afflictions visited upon them, to lean into Scott's point about the universality of this. They never even intended that they would be part of the scheme in those sort of circumstances, or even that some of their children who found themselves on the scheme, even they can't understand how they might have been included in this scheme. But that once those facts became manifest in the context of a political logic that deemed it some kind of cardinal transgression to remove anyone from the scheme, you left it with nowhere to go but the kind of language that is there today. Because ultimately, to adopt any other kind of language was to try to say to the Australian public that they had to deny the evidence of their ears and eyes in order to go along with whatever political decision-making was being made about the scheme.
1: Yeah, I think that we... I don't want to labour the point, but I think maybe going back to this idea of the social licence is an interesting concept to go back to look at that narrative and how you might lose a social licence. So social licence, I was actually doing some research on it a couple of months ago to try and look at where this idea came from. It actually comes, I think, originally from, you know, like, do mining companies have the social licence to operate to take materials out of the ground, for example? And then it's been extended to things like education or, in this case, the NDIS. I think that the difficulty comes in creating a narrative either for or against the NDIS changes and the need to retain a social licence comes because the NDIS is so complex to understand. It's really, and that's a really difficult, its complexity is very difficult for the population. And so you end up with narratives that either reduce people with disability to, I suppose, a sort of a charity or a pity model, or, you know, I think the things that you're talking about, Waleed, are like examples in the media of people that will be left without and what those implications will be for people's daily lives. So that type of narrative versus a narrative that is a rather sort of blunt narrative about the cost of something. The other complexity comes because it's a public insurance model. I think that public insurance models are probably poorly understood by people as well. So you end up with these really sort of base narratives that people are arguing for or against. And that's a very difficult thing to, you know, make policy change in relation to. I think the other element here is that the NDIS, it's been difficult to draw, like, the government doesn't have enough information to be able to draw on in order to sell the NDIS as a public good beyond these sort of individual stories. So it can't sell its value to the public. It doesn't, you know, we find it difficult, for example, to point to indicators of good outcomes for people with psychosocial disability because of the very limited range of outcomes that are collected. And I think if you can't sell that as a public good, but rather focus on individual stories, it becomes much more of an individualized frame that you're setting up, which is not what you want when you're trying to get a social license, which is about public good.
2: And the individual stories also cut in both directions, don't they? On the one hand, because of the largely anecdotal approach that the media has tend to take when it comes to reporting on the NDIS, so either anecdotal or the kind of the burden to the taxpayer, the ballooning cost, the out-of-control system, whatever it is. It leaves us with kind of two, let's call it two public impressions of those who are recipients. One would be the unqualifiedly deserving cases, quote-unquote deserving cases, which usually evokes some sense of severe disability, sort of obvious. Let's even call it aesthetically unquestionable. Yes, of course, this person should be the object of social pity. Then on the other hand, you have the anecdotal cases that are such egregious instances of fraud that they then get elevated to, yes, the system must be riddled with things like that. Mm. Whereas then reverting, I think, and this is what's been so precious to me, at least, Jen, about your work, reverting repeatedly, not denying the flaws that exist. And I think, Waleed, your point is exactly right, that there is a certain bad faith and there's certain deep moral concerns about the opposition to reform as well. But without the constant reversion back to what are the principles that we are affirming in doing this in the first place, I think one of the things that we are left doing is we are restoring or returning, quote-unquote, disability to a problem that needs to be solved, to something we need to wring our hands about. Whereas, you know, one of the things that NDIS is supposed to do by making it something that simply exists as part of our commitment to, as John Rawls put it, I know I bring it up a lot, to bear one another's burden, to share our common fate. If the NDIS is an expression of that, then it's something that we can ensure is working properly. It's something we need to give all due attention and diligence to making sure that the accreditation operates as it should, that there also isn't this simple sort of one-size-fits-all or centralized form of care and funding. I mean, if there's one thing that needs, I think, to come out of these reforms is the restoration of and the return of funding to those state-based and community-based forms.
0: Well, that's inevitable. I mean, that's part of what these reforms are. That's by the design of these reforms.
2: It has to. That's right. But I think one of the maybe unintended implications of something you were saying before, Waleed, is those who don't need this support or those whose needs such a scheme was never intended to address. I think the all or nothing, almost the zero sum quality of the NDIS, either you're on it or you're not, that's also tended to blur, I think, the way that we think about the nature of need when it comes to disability.
0: But isn't that exactly what the government's trying to address there?
2: Yes.
0: They're not saying if you're not on the NDIS, you should have no supports. It's part of the reason they set up, well, they've tried to set up this Thriving Kids program, which, of course, Queensland doesn't want to sign on to at the moment. We'll see how that plays out. But that's, you know, because there were a whole lot of state-level services. There are services that are less intensive or less resource-intensive, shall we call it, that are perfectly appropriate for some people. But because the NDIS became the only game in town,
2: that's right,
0: everyone had to move to the NDIS.
2: And coverage was spotty. At the state and local level, the coverage was spotty.
0: Right.
2: Yeah.
0: So that became part of the design flaw that I think Mark Butler's trying to address here. But you can only make that argument, it seems to me, you're in a much better position. I don't know if you agree with this or not, Jen, but you're in a much better position to make that argument if you haven't spent 5 years castigating anyone who says, hang on, should that sort of case be on the NDIS?
1: Yeah, I mean, I think you're in a much better place to make that argument if you haven't done that. I think that Mark Butler is making really genuine attempts to better spread the supports that are available. I think he really recognises things like, in the case of our research, that psychosocial disability, a lot of people were, I suppose, disenfranchised from services when the NDIS came in because services that originally existed, indeed services that Mark Butler oversaw set up in the first place, such as Partners in Recovery or FAMS or day-to-day living, those services were defunded to fund the NDIS, and those people were left with no services if they could not prove permanence. And there was a number of people who couldn't meet that. So those people are currently missing out, and I think that Mark Butler's team really wants to redistribute services so that it's not just the only thing out there and all those other metaphors that are used around the NDIS. But the cohort of people that are going to be outside of the NDIS is really going to increase significantly. There's 160,000 people, like individual people, that will come off the NDIS, whether they, you know...
0: Well, it'll be more than that. Yeah. Clearly be more than that. Yeah.
1: Yeah, because it's going to go up to 900. It was destined
0: to go up to 900,000. Because people will join in the meantime as well, and yeah.
1: Yeah, exactly. So I think the thing, the concern there is that all of those people are at risk of, well, losing what they've had, definitely, but being left with something that we don't know what that is. So we're tipping people off into uncertainty. And that is terrifying for those people. And no one knows who it's going to be. No one knows where that line is going to sit. No one knows how the functional assessments will take place and where they're going to, whether they're going to end up with other perverse things happen where people that are meant to be on the scheme miss out. And that, you know, that's the narrative that we're going to end up with, I think, you know, in a year or 2 years down the track, is those people just still not having anything because we don't know what this foundational support
0: is. I think that is the clearest criticism to be made of the way the government's done this. You'll go on these state services, but they don't yet exist, and we haven't got the criteria for who will be included. And yeah, I think it's a point well made. Jen, we are out of time, but thank you so much for joining us today. I really appreciate it.
1: No worries. Good to chat.
0: Jen Smith-Merry, who's Professor of Health and Social Policy at the University of Sydney, our guest for this week's edition of The Minefield. Scott, any last things you want to say before we wrap up?
2: We just need to proceed so carefully. So carefully.
0: Mm. It'll be interesting to see what happens. We've spoken about narratives, but what happens when the narrative starts to shift to the case studies of those who don't have any access to services anymore? And those stories start coming out and becoming feature articles in newspapers.
2: And then the narratives of pity and sympathy and desert versus non-desert. We just need to, you know, I mean, anecdote, personal stories, these are part of democratic

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8: Once we've made up our mind about something, like the existence of alien life, should we be open to changing it? That's one of the ideas at the heart of Amanda Laurie's new novel, Capture. You'll hear her thoughts on the book show next. And Claire Nichols will also share her conversation with Elizabeth Strout, who's shifted from her Olive Kitteridge series to a new one about a man questioning the very nature of free will. Hilary Harper with you on ABC Radio National.

0: this is ABC News with David Rollins. One Nation has won the Farah by-election, beating the Coalition and independent Michelle Millthorpe. Political reporter Isabella Tolhurst is at an election party in Albury.
1: David Farley has become the first One Nation candidate ever elected to the House of Representatives. He's also the first member for Farah who does not represent either the Liberal Party or the National Party. The Liberals have failed to hold on to the vast rural New South Wales seat of their former leader, Susan Lee. She resigned from Parliament in February after being defeated by Angus Taylor in a leadership challenge. One Nation have been ahead of the Liberals in national polls for months.
0: David Farley has delivered his victory speech in Farah, thanking volunteers and supporters after declaring victory.
2: We're quite proud to say that we've taken a campaign. They cost a lot of money to run. They're not cheap.

0: Hello, hello. I'm Hilary Harper and I'm glad you tuned in to ABC Radio National today. Not just because I enjoy your company for this hour of arts and...
1: Hi, aliens. You're going to have to stick around for that. But first, I am so pleased to say that the American author Elizabeth Strout is here. She's the Pulitzer Prize-winning writer behind the iconic characters Olive Kitteridge and Lucy Barton. And in her latest novel, she brings us a new character to fall in love with, an ageing Massachusetts high school history teacher called Artie Dam. Now, from the outside, Artie's life seems pretty normal and pretty good. He's had a long marriage, he's got a grown son, a great relationship with his students. But inside, Artie is starting to unravel. The book is called The Things We Never Say. Elizabeth Strout, welcome back to the book show.
2: Thank you so much. It's wonderful to be here. Thank you very, very much for having me again.
1: We're really happy to have you. You have such a talent for names, Elizabeth. Olive Kitteridge is obviously so fantastic. In this book, I loved the names Flossie McDonald, Endicott Peabody. No one will be surprised to know that Endicott Peabody sucks. How do you know when you've landed on the perfect name?
2: I don't know, but names are very important. I have learned that. I learned that right back with Amy and Isabel when I discovered that young girl's name was Amy, then I could write her. And I didn't know it, you know. Anyway, so names are very important to me, and I'm not sure how I came up with Artie. I know I came up with Dam. I had seen, somebody had sent me an obituary from the 1960s or 70s. I mean, this friend of mine who does these weird things. Anyway, it doesn't matter. But I do remember seeing a man called Dam with two M's, and he looked so pleasant, and he had these big wireframe glasses, and he just looked so ordinary and so pleasant, and his last name was Dam, D-A-M-M, and that just kept going round and round in my head, and I don't even know, I don't even remember what his obituary said he did, but finally Artie Dam came to me as this character, but I do think the first germ was, you know, the photo that I had seen from the obituary.
1: Those wireframe glasses, that kind of gentle personality.
2: Really, really lovely and so ordinary looking. Unassuming.
1: You've changed his Dam to Dam with one M.
2: Right, yeah.
1: And his students like to call him Dam Dam, which is pretty cute.
2: Yeah. Well, I think I had his name Dam. I just didn't want the two M's originally. So I come up with a little story of why he dropped one of the M's, you know, in the book. He and his son explain it to the son's wife. But I just thought it was a better name, Artie, D-A-M. And then I began to think, wait, these students have had him for years. He's been known as Dam Dam, probably. So, you know, going way back, not currently, it's not so much a contemporary student would have called him that, except they do because that's what he's known as.
1: Mm-hmm. And he is this high school history teacher. His students like him. He's been teacher of the year. I mean, this is a good man. And you've told me before, Elizabeth, that you always have to fall in love with your characters in order to write them. So tell us who this man is and why you love Artie Dam.
2: Oh, because he's Artie. I mean, because I feel like I know him so well. You know, he's the last full character that I've written, and so he's still fresh in my mind. And I just I just find him to be fundamentally so decent and just kind of bumbling through his life as we all do, and then coming across things that confuse him as we all do. And then he begins to figure stuff out. He begins to understand a little bit more than he did at the beginning of the book.
1: Mm. It's fair to say that when the book opens, though, he is in a pretty dark place. Tell me where Artie's head's at when this book opens.
2: Well, Artie is feeling, for him, quite unnaturally lonely at that point. And then I hope that the stage has been set for the reader to ultimately understand why, because without him even knowing, and yet the reader has to understand a little bit, that his wife has been separating herself from him in little ways every so often as she goes through her own thing. And then his son has very much been distancing himself for a number of months. And these things make art.

0: You feel very sad, really quite sad. And then he finds out why. And also, when his life is saved by that, he's realized, oh, I didn't want to die. I just didn't want to live that moment. But he's fully back engaged in life.
1: Oh, yeah. Okay. So you just dropped that little teaser there, when his life is saved by that man. Do you want to tell us what happens there?
0: Well, Artie, he's been thinking these miserable thoughts, but he doesn't act on them. And then he actually has an accident in the water, and this man ends up saving his life. And in the hospital, Artie realizes, oh my goodness, I didn't want to die. I just didn't want to live. At that moment, he hadn't wanted to live. But, and then he's fully back in life, and life begins to hand him some real surprises.
1: It's a really surprising piece of plotting, Elizabeth, to have a man at the start of chapter one who thinks he might not want to live, but by the start of chapter two has changed his mind. And then we have a whole book to go. Normally that would happen in the last chapter.
0: I know, it's funny. I wrote this book. I mean, this was a book that came out almost the way it was written. I rewrote many scenes and stuff like that, but I actually began that first paragraph when he's eating with Flossie. That was the first paragraph I began with, because I wanted the reader to hear the word jovial. Like, she says to him, please stay jovial, always stay jovial. And I think Artie has always thought of himself as jovial. Other people have thought of him as jovial. And then we find out, oh my word, he's not jovial right now. And then he has to, build back his life somehow. And so I was interested that I did that at the beginning. I wrote about him so lonely, but then when the writing goes really well for me, I realize, and it's always intriguing to me, that I've almost left little clues for myself in the text. And it was sitting right there. I mean, the moment he comes back from dinner with Flossie, and we realize, oh, the wife doesn't like Flossie. And then I thought, oh yeah, okay, boom boom. And then, when I got to the sun, I realized, wow, okay, let's do this.
1: It sounds so exciting, like this journey of discovery that you're going on. So, like when you started, what did you have? You had the name, you had the wireframe glasses, but did you know what Artie's journey would be?
0: No, I did not. I did not, and I was interested to find out.
1: Artie is really caught up with this idea of free will. He's wondering if we ever really make our own choices. Why was free will on your mind when writing this book?
0: I don't know, but that's one of the things that came up about Artie. Like, he's at the party and he's asking Hoover Lakeland, do you think there's an, and I thought, oh, how intriguing. And I think it's just because he is beginning to have interior changes. Instead of just being jovial, already going through his life, he's beginning to question things and think about things in a whole new way. And it seemed to me, he studied history, and yet he's actually wondering, huh, I wonder if we have free will. It's not like he's the smartest man in the world, but he's perfectly intelligent, but he's not super brainy like his son is. But, I just thought it was interesting to see him wonder about that and then follow through with it.
1: And I find it extra fascinating because, of course, we know that Artie Dam is a character in a novel that you are writing, Elizabeth Strout. So really, free will, well, you're in control of his life.
0: I know, but it doesn't really feel like it when I'm writing it. I mean, I know that I'm writing his life. I do understand that I'm doing it, but I do. The more I get to know my characters, the more they tell me what they're going to do and how they're going to be.
1: Do they surprise you?
0: Oh, they do all the time. Oh yeah, if I wasn't surprised, you wouldn't be surprised. So, yeah, every day I'm surprised. Yeah.
1: I do think you're playing with that idea, though. We've got Artie talking about free will, and then you have these kind of little flourishes in the book where you'll occasionally jump forward and tell us this is what will happen to this character.
0: Yeah.
1: So that idea of things being fated or things being decided or characters actually having no control, you're kind of playing with that, aren't you?
0: I guess so. I didn't think of that, but thank you. I guess I don't know. I just did it. But they do seem to go to their fates, as Artie says himself toward the end of the book. He realizes, something's happening to me, and I will just go to my fate, which is a way of saying that, you know, he didn't have as much free will as he thought, maybe. Mm.
1: The timing of this book is really important, Elizabeth Strout. It opens just before the 2024 presidential election. It's certainly on Artie's mind and on the mind of the people around him. Can you tell me what you remember about this time before Trump was elected for a second time?
0: Well, I was writing a book at that time. Mm. I was literally writing it in real time. And, you know, when I first wrote Amy and Isabel, I realized literature is about place and about time in history. And if you have a place and a time in history and you throw in a character, then you're going to have a story. I realized this is Artie's time in history. And because he's a history teacher, it's even going to mean more to him than it might another person on the street. So that is what I was doing.
1: I should mention that Trump is never named in this book, but it's very clear who you're writing about. At one point, one of the characters says, you know, he's going to win. And he says, people want authority. They crave authority. And she doesn't have the kind that they want, and he does. That was such a fascinating line. So again, if this is written in real time, this was you figuring this out as well, Elizabeth?
0: I think that was a thought that I had during one of the debates. I remember thinking, oh, wow, this is so fascinating. Because I mean, even in a Lucy Barton book, I had mentioned how people crave authority. Mm-hmm. And I've understood that as a writer, like to write something, you must write with authority. The authority that you bring to the page will mean more to the reader without them even knowing it than almost anything. So I have many different concepts of authority, you know, running around in my head. But I did think that at one of their debates, I realized, wow, he has what people will feel is authority.
1: And then the election happened in your writing process. The election happens on the book. I think it's two sentences that basically say the election happened. Half the people were very happy, half the people were not very happy. And then what does that mean for you when you're writing this book? Do you go, okay, well, I guess we're going into Trump era number two?
0: Yeah, exactly. And I just kept writing it as it was taking place. I mean, I did flash forward. And those things actually came true. Like there were protesters that were shot, not at the time that I was writing it because the book was done, but I did flash forward, you know, so I knew that would happen.
1: That is unbelievable. I was thinking about the fact of you trying to keep up with history, right? So you talk in the book, Artie notices, you know, ICE officers on the street. They're talking about the war in Gaza. Obviously, the war in Iran is not there because the book was published.
0: Yeah.
1: But in it, what seems from this side of the world a very unpredictable time in American history.
0: Well, horrifying.
1: How do you know when to actually stop writing, and how do you know that what you've written won't be dated in, you know, 2 months' time?
0: Exactly, and I hope it's not. Mm. I mean, because it stops, the book stops. You know, at a certain point, I realized, okay, this is Artie's time in history has passed. History has rolled over him, you know, even with the AI and the students and, you know, the new principal, and just his time in history is done. And so Artie had to be done.
1: Do you think this is the most political book you've written?
0: I think that The Burgess Boys was, pretty political book. I mean, dealing with the Somalis having moved to the state of Maine. But I think this is, again, I just keep going back to the time in history. I mean, this is a very, very strange time in history. And if I'm going to write a book that takes place in this time, then I, especially with a history teacher, I need to include as much as, you know, as I can take or the reader can take.
1: And what is that line? Because I was thinking, you know, writing this all down can be a little depressing. Is it depressing for you, or does it help you kind of get it out what you need to say by putting it on the page?
0: Well, I think by the time the book was done, I think we were just really sliding into further chaos. And so, you know, but I have been deeply saddened, I think is the word, you know, every day, just sad.
1: Mm. You were talking about you know, you're saying books are about a time. They're also about a place. This one is set in Massachusetts.

0: Massachusetts, just a little down the coast from Maine, where we've read so much of your fiction.
1: Yeah.
0: What's the relevance of this place to the story?
1: Well, you know, I know Massachusetts. I mean, I used to live in Boston many years ago, and so Massachusetts is not that far from Maine, but culturally it's very different. And my husband and I drove down there. We took a 2 or 3 day drive along the coast of Massachusetts because I always need visuals. I need to see, you know, the place that Artie might live, the private road. You know, I actually saw the man, Endicott Peabody. I saw him with his golf bags. I thought, okay, that's perfect. There goes Endicott. Perfect. You know, so I had to see these things. And one of the things that I saw there, which I had not remembered, and I'm glad we went, which you don't see in Maine, are in the towns, you see these great big houses that are very close to the sidewalks because they're so old that the sidewalks, you know, were further away back when the house was originally built and the streets have gotten a little wider. So these big old houses are really close to the sidewalks, and that kind of thing was visually very important for me to capture.
0: Mm. What about the character of the place?
1: It's got its own vibe, you know, like, I mean, America has so many, it's just got endless vibes going on, obviously, but it's got its own, you know, kind of thing going on. And we drove around different high schools and, you know, I finally found the one that I thought Artie would teach at.
0: That must be so special and so exciting. Like, take a picture? Do you write something down? What do you do when you see that place?
1: I'm taking notes all the time. Yeah.
0: This is fun. On page 33 of The Things We Never Say, there's a very cute little call out. Artie remembers a book his wife once read about a crotchety woman from Maine. I laughed at this, Elizabeth Strout, because you're clearly referencing your own book in Olive Kitteridge. It must be pretty cool to have a character that is so well known that you can give yourself a little shout out in your book.
1: Well, I mean, I don't know if people will get it or not. It doesn't really matter if they don't. I mean, the point is made anyway. But it did occur to me in some like far back part of my mind, I thought, oh, I bet Evie's been in a book club where they probably had to read that book. So, you know, what?
0: And, you know, it is lovely to meet a new character in this book, in Artie Dam, to have a novel that stands alone from that world of Olive Kitteridge and Lucy Barton. Are you done with Olive and Lucy, or are we going to see more of them?
1: I think that I'm done, but I have said that every single time I finished a book about them. So I've learned now I don't dare say anything. I'm not, I mean, I feel like I'm done, but I'm not going to say that I'm done. I don't dare say anything.
0: Was it fun to step outside that world and do something completely new?
1: Yes, it was very, very refreshing. I just thought, okay, goodbye, Crosby. Let's just turn around and go back, you know, down the coast to see what else we can find in a whole new world and cast of characters. So that was, it was very cleansing for me in a way.
0: Well, it's a beautiful book. It's called The Things We Never Say. It's published by Penguin Random House. Elizabeth Strout, how wonderful to talk to you again today.
1: Thank you so much. It's lovely to talk to you. I really appreciate it very much.
0: You're listening to The Book Show on ABC Radio National. I'm Claire Nichols. And Amanda Laurie is here now. She won the Miles Franklin Award in 2021 for The Labyrinth. That was one of a trio of so-called pastoral novels about people moving from the city to the country. Now, for her latest book, Amanda has shifted her focus to outer space, kind of. Capture introduces us to a psychiatrist, Jim, who sits down with people who say they've been abducted by aliens. Hi, Amanda.
2: Hello.
0: This is such a surprising turn from the pastoral trio.

0: dead, and who was a professor of psychiatry at Harvard, very respectable man, and he had conducted research into people who claimed to be aliens, or rather to have been abducted by aliens, and he ended up believing them, and so Harvard sacked him. He got a good lawyer and got himself reinstated on the grounds of free speech, which in those days was at the core of American rights, not so much now. And I didn't want to write a novel based on John Mack. The main character in Capture is in no way like him, other than that he's a distinguished psychiatrist. But I started thinking about something that's always interested me, preoccupied me since I was young, and that is the question, philosophical question of doubt. How do we know what we know? How can we be certain that what we know is true? And it seemed to me, particularly when I was young and I taught politics in a university, that the ability psychologically to live with doubt and uncertainty to a degree is the basis of all civilised behaviour. But it can become a kind of psychological burden, and we can often kind of take a flight into certainty. You see that on both sides of the political spectrum. Mm. People who are absolutely certain about a great deal won't enter into any debate about it. So I wanted to find a way in fiction to write about radical doubt. How do we live with it? What happens when we're confronted with it in a really extreme form, which in this case is very extreme? There's probably no more extreme form than the question of aliens, simply because we can't prove they exist, but we can't prove that they don't exist. Mm. So I set up my character, Jim Mather, and he has these people who don't suffer from mental illness. They have good jobs, they are functional in their lives, they're good parents, and they tell him these extraordinary stories. Is he going to believe them?
1: Before you embarked on this project, Amanda, where did you stand on alien experiences? Were you a skeptic?
0: I had what I think is the only sensible point of view, which I might add is shared by most scientists, which is we don't know. We have no way of knowing, and it would be fruitless to be dogmatic either way on yes or no. We just don't know. I mean, unhappily, I've never met an alien.
1: Unhappily?
0: You know, as you get older, you want to have more interesting experiences in life. I've never seen a UFO. I've got a friend who claims to have seen one. No, it wasn't. It did not in any way come out of a personal experience in that sense.
1: So you haven't had the personal experience. So I guess you've had to do research. Like, what kind of research did you do for this?
0: Well, not much really. I read a couple of books of people talking about their experiences, and as all writers do, you know, we're bowerbirds and magpies. We pick the bits we want to go into our particular mosaic, and we don't want other people's ideas to dictate the form, because we're starting with our own ideas and preoccupations. So after I got the gist of the spectrum of experiences, which is actually quite narrow, many of the people who claim to have had these experiences have remarkably similar experiences, I thought, okay, I've got enough now. I've got enough to do the work I need to do.
1: What surprised me, Amanda, is I would consider myself very sceptical about these sorts of stories. But as I read this book and as these various patients came in to talk to Jim, I found myself wanting to believe them. I found myself wanting these stories to be true, and I didn't expect that.
0: Well, that's good. I'm pleased about that, because as the writer, I want you to be at least open to the possibility. Otherwise, there's no point in reading the novel. You know, I want you to have to think about it and wonder. Wonder's a wonderful quality in narrative. If there's not some of it there, I think the story soon goes flat, the telling goes flat. But also the accounts by these people, experiences as they are known, are interweaved with dialogues between the psychiatrist and his research assistant, Lucy Cheng, young single mother with a degree in the history of anxiety. And those conversations they have in a local cafe are meant to highlight, really, a lot of the

0: bizarre elements of life in general, not just aliens, but the way we live now.
1: You've said to me before, you know, all your writing is about the way we live now. And of course, you've said that this book, you know, is playing with ideas of doubt. But what other things were you looking to explore in this book about the way we live now?
0: Well, so much. Partly our relationship with technology, mm-hmm. Our fears and anxieties around technology, our response to various crises as we perceive them. I mean, there's a part of the novella deals with the question of, are we overpopulated or are we underpopulated? Some of our responses to current dilemmas verge, I think, on almost clinical insanity, if you look at them objectively. And some of our political movements, I think, make people who claim to have been abducted by aliens look rather moderate. So I wanted to juxtapose a whole lot of what's going on now, which I find endlessly fascinating, of course, but also to follow this character through to the end. And the critical question is, how does he judge these people? How does he judge what's before his eyes? And how does this affect him personally and his idea of himself?
1: Well, maybe we should say a little bit more about who this man is. His name is Jim, as we've said. At one point, he does think that fiction, Amanda, lacks substance. I was wondering if that told us everything we need to know about this man.
0: I couldn't resist that. I think 70% of novel readers or fiction readers are women, as estimated by research. And I have been told by men that, more than one man, that they don't read fiction because they find there's not enough substance in it. And I was once told by a lovely man who I greatly admired that he loved reading the biographies of writers because they're such fascinating people, but he didn't read their novels because he found them lightweight. So that was just a very minor observation. I was having a bit of fun with that.
1: So why does he take on the project?
0: Well, it tells you that at the beginning of the book, that he's been involved in a long research project on the suicide of young men, which has really got him down. And a friend, an old friend and colleague, persuades him to do something different. And he thinks this will help to cheer him up. You know, he says this will be a project of profound silliness. And it turns out to be anything but.
1: So we were talking at the start of the conversation about this idea of doubt. How much does this experience of hearing from these patients destabilize Jim? You know, how does this experience of doubt kind of unsettle him?
0: Well, it makes him have to interrogate his former certainties. I want the reader to keep wondering all the way through, is he going to believe these people or is he not? It's an important question. You know, I just want the reader to get to the last page. I don't mind if someone doesn't like one of my books. I just want them to keep reading. I've succeeded if they get to the last page, right? I don't know about you, but I quite often abandon books these days. So there has to be this sense of intrigue and suspense. This is a highly rational man, full of certainty, although he prides himself on having an open mind. So where's he going to go with this?
1: Mm. We spoke last time, Amanda Laurie, about your novel, The Conversion, which I really loved. It was about a woman who moves to the country and is in the process of converting an old church into a home. And, you know, we talked a lot about religion and secularity. Looking at this book next to that, it made me think about belief. In a secular world, is believing in aliens maybe something that's a bit more appealing for us? Is it just scratching that itch of believing in something that is greater than ourselves?
0: Well, you can believe in anything that you want to believe in, and you can have theories about it. The confronting thing about this particular issue, and there are other similar issues, is you're dealing with people's actual

0: sexual experience. And how do you assess that? How do you judge that? So much of the way in which we operate in life is based on reasonable doubt, you know. Juries judge their peers on the basis of reasonable doubt. We, in our relationship with friends and lovers, we give them the benefit of the doubt. That's a very important phrase, I think, in our culture. So what we choose to believe says a lot about who we are and where we are at that point in our lives. But some things you just cannot be certain about. And then how do you deal with that psychologically?
1: Another big idea that comes up in this book is this idea of pronatalism. You referred to it earlier. You know, is the world overpopulated or is it underpopulated? Can you just explain, Amanda Laurie, what pronatalism is?
0: Well, one of the things that abductees claim happens to them is that they are used to breed a hybrid race because the Earth is in danger and the aliens want to breed a new race and help to save it. That's just one of the scenarios that comes up in the actual research. But there's also, in many countries in the world now, the pronatalist movement, which has looked at the figures and said there are not too many people on the world. We are actually faced with population decline. There are many countries in the world which will soon not have a taxation base sufficient to keep society going. It's going to be all old people because young people are not having children. And these people organise themselves into a movement to have, in which each couple will have as many children as they can, as quickly as they can, and preferably children who are genetically screened by modern technology to have no weaknesses and high IQs. Now, on paper, it sounds fairly rational, but when you look at how it works in practice, it's kind of bad. Elon Musk is a subscriber to the pronatalist movement. I think he has currently 13 children.
1: My research is telling me maybe now 14.
0: Well, who could keep up with Elon Musk? I mean, really. And is he at home to any of them? Yeah. One wonders, you know, kicking a football around, you know, you doubt it. And many subscribers to this movement are Silicon Valley types, right? And they occupy what I think of as a state of mad rationalism, where they work everything out and they freeze their embryos and then they have their embryos checked scientifically for favourable attributes, and then they have a table of favourable attributes. So when the woman goes in to have her embryo implanted, she takes number one on the list. I'm not making this up. This is how it works. So I wanted to juxtapose certain social movements alongside the madness of alien abduction and saying, look, who's mad here? Who's really mad here?
1: For other people that go to see Jim, and you know, they seem to be very concerned about the state of the planet. They've got a lot of fears about the future. And one of the theories he pursues for a while is, you know, this is all stems from fears about, you know, environmental degradation, right?
0: Yes. And it may be it does. It may be that, you know, daily we are exposed to lurid dramas about the end of the planet. And he speculates that maybe this is a compensatory fantasy of a higher power that's going to rescue us.
1: Amanda Laurie, it's not so long since you and I chatted about your last book, The Conversion. I think that was at the end of 2023. We talked about that. The Labyrinth was not long before that. It seems like you work quite fast. Is writing easy for you?
0: No, on the contrary, I find it very difficult. I think the secret to that observation is that I'm writing shorter books.
1: Right.
0: Captures, I think, 50,000 words. I like short books. I like books that do a lot in a short space. That's what I like as a reader. So naturally, that's the way I tend to go as a writer. There's so much around us now. There's so much to read. There's so much to absorb. So that a very long book has to be very special to compel our attention to the very end, I think.
1: And you were saying to me earlier that you found yourself abandoning a lot of books of late. Do you think that is due to the quality of books you're

0: reading? Do you think it's due to where you're at in your reading life? What do you think is going on there?
1: I think it's a combination of factors. I think it's my age. I'm in my 70s. So I'll sometimes pick up a book that I think is very well written, but it's about something that I would have been preoccupied with in my 20s, but I'm kind of past that now. Mm-hmm. I think also there's a lot of undisciplined writing. There's too much description. Not enough happens. There's a lot of wordiness. I think editors could be a little more stern with young writers.
0: I agree.
1: I'll often read a page and I'll think, this person's a very gifted writer. They've made 5 or 6 good observations and come up with some lovely poetic phrases. And now an editor needs to say, you've got too many, they're cancelling each other out, pick the 2 that really land, cut the rest, right? So once I start to read with my editing pencil, the writer has lost me.
0: Yeah. Are you pretty strict with your own work? You know, are you reading it with that sort of kind of eagle eye when you're looking at your own stuff?
1: All the time. I just cut and cut and cut and cut. And sometimes you can cut too much. And once you learn this, you learn to give, once you've got a publisher and an editor you trust, you give them some stuff you've cut and you say, I don't think this belongs, but what do you think?
0: And what do they say to that?
1: Mostly they agree with me.
0: Do you find you're still finding things to learn about the process at this stage in your career?
1: Oh, yes. Yeah, you wouldn't do it if you weren't learning. You'd be bored. There'd be no point. No writer wants to do the same thing over and over, and there's always a new thought, a new problem, and you think, could this work? I mean, one of the problems I had with Capture was, if you read the accounts of people who claim to have been abducted, after a while you get very sick of them. Mm-hmm. So you have to make a decision, right, how many can I write about before the reader is just going to get sick of these people, you know? So there's just ordinary structural decisions like that when you write something unorthodox, and this is what keeps you interested.
0: Do you know, I must say, at the start of the book, Jim says he's going to interview, I think it's about 25 patients, and I thought, oh gosh, I hope I don't have to read 25 accounts, but it's actually more like about 5 or 6, isn't it, that
1: yes,
0: we read?
1: Yeah. That's enough. I've picked kind of 5 or 6 reasonably typical ones who are all different. And I thought, I'm always my own reader. I'm thinking, how much of this could I take? You know. And that's when I stop.
0: Well, you always take such good care of us. And I really found this book really fascinating. It's called Capture. It's published by Text. Amanda Laurie, it's always so great to talk to you.
1: Thanks, Claire.
0: You've been listening to The Book Show. Hugest thanks to producers Sarah Lestrange and Anita Barrow. We work together on the lands of the Wurundjeri and Whadjuk Noongar people. Now, if you are in Sydney or in Margaret River, there's some writers' festivals coming up where you can come and see me at Margaret River on the 16th and 17th of May. I'll be speaking to the Booker winner, David Saloy, and also to the Booker shortlister, Susan Choi, and the Aussie actor turned writer, Brian Brown. In Sydney the following week, I'll be sitting down with Florence Knapp, famous for The Names, and Jan Martel, who made his name all those years ago with The Life of Pi. And then for those of you in Perth, on the 27th of May, I'll be hosting a talk with the Slow Horses writer, Mick Herron, at the State Library. Lots coming up, and I would really love to see you there. Live events are so fun. For those of you who missed them, don't worry, you will hear all these conversations here on The Book Show. There has never been a better time to follow the show on ABC Listen.
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0: Wicked Stepsisters, a ball, an unexpected romance, and that weirdness with the shoe, Gioachino Rossini's opera La Cenerentola, oh, yes, nailed it, Cinderella, is just one version of a fairy tale that's existed in many different forms through history, and some of them are very different to the version that we might have grown up with, like the production that's opening at State Opera South Australia this week. Quite a few twists. Cinderella meets her prince before the ball. There's no fairy godmother. And there's a retro 70s vibe to the whole thing. I cannot wait to hear more about this. Neil Armfield is the director, and mezzo-soprano Anna Dowsley plays Cinderella, or Angelina, as she's known here. Neil, Anna, welcome.
1: Hi, Hilary.
2: Hi, Hilary.
0: Great to have you here with us. Now, this is for the State Opera's Golden Jubilee season. Congratulations. Neil, tell us about the opera and what makes this story so different from the Cinderella tale we might be familiar with.
1: Look, Rossini has just done the most beautiful thing in that it stops being an opera about the attraction to class and to privilege of going to the ball. He brings the prince into her house. The prince has to marry because otherwise he won't be able to be the prince. His father has died, and he wants to marry for love, but everyone else wants him to marry to settle the class privilege kind of thing. And he meets Angelina. She is called Angelina in the opera, but everyone else, like her nasty stepsisters, I think, rather than wicked, and her unpleasant stepfather, call her Cenerentola or Cinderella. It's just the Italian word for it, meaning, you know, the dirty girl from the in the corner. She falls in love with the prince when he is disguised as his own valet. And then when she gets at the ball, when she gets approached by who everyone is pretending is the prince and she thinks is the prince, and he falls in, you know, he makes gestures and overtures of love to her, she says, "Look, I'm really sorry, but I'm in love with your valet."
0: Wow. It's almost Shakespearean in the kind of confusion level, isn't it? But sounds like it flips the gender expectations as well as the class ones.
1: Completely. And it is Shakespearean in that way. It's also Shakespearean in the concept that there's no fairy godmother. There is a kind of stage manager who has this "all the world's a stage" speech. He says, on the stage you can be anything you want, and wealth and all of those things that matter out in the real world actually turn to nothing, and what's important is kindness and having a good heart. And that's, you know, it's an opera about kindness ultimately, and it's such a beautiful and funny work to have the privilege to deliver.
0: Well, that must be a joy to sing too, Anna, just to have this playfulness.
2: Absolutely. I mean, Cinderella, it's sort of every girl's dream in a way, isn't it, to play Cinderella? And for me, for all of us growing up with the Disney film being such a prominent part of my childhood, at least, and then to now be taking on this beautiful role, and as Neil said, as it's written by Rossini, the heart of it really is her, the strength of character and this kindness and this purity in the way, but we're also very keen to find something in Angelina that is all-encompassing in her character. So she has all these qualities, but she also has great strength. She has all the human qualities that we experience, be it jealousy, be it a little bit of anger, be it sadness. So we're very keen to sort of find everything about her, not just this sort of fairy tale idea of who Angelina is or who Cinderella is.
0: Thank God, it's not the Disney one.
1: I'd have to say that Anna is so incredibly responsive on stage. She's so alive in a way that often opera singers, you know, having to count and having to measure their voice and all of the other things, which are fine and understandable, but Anna manages to be utterly in the moment, and I can't imagine a better performance of this character.
0: Aww. Well, and I was thinking how a lot of people might not understand that, you know, opera singers don't use microphones, so you've really got to punch it out there, don't you?
2: You do indeed. Well, there's no microphones. You rely on the acoustical space within your own body, within your larynx, and also, of course, the acoustical space of the theatre. But they're always beautifully supported by the orchestra and our conductor, who know when to go off the gas and let us sing. But yes, there is.

0: A lot of there's a the physical aspect of opera singing is very taxing, and you have to very much look after yourself. But I love sort of escaping into the world of the character, the world of the story, to not focus on that so much, because it can become too much mentally if you're just thinking about the voice all the time. So I love this creation process, especially with Neil, and having this beautiful story to bring to life.
1: Well, and this, you know, this amazing person, the non-Disney Cinderella, the one who has to rely on herself rather than magic, this role drew you back from Germany, where you've been based for some time, Anna. What was the pull?
0: Oh, gosh, so many pulls. I mean, I'm originally from Sydney, so obviously Australia is my home, and I am just so privileged every time a company invites me to come home, being my home from Germany. And Cenerentola, this opera, Rossini opera, Angelina, is one of the most sought after roles for my voice type, for mezzo soprano. So it was a very easier decision to want to do this, and of course work with this great company, and work with Neil. Neil was in fact a very big pull, because I don't think he realizes, but there are two projects before this that we nearly worked together and it never quite worked out. So I was very, very happy that this one came to fruition, but just so happy to be back in Australia always. And what I love about the companies in Australia, opposed to my work in Germany, is that everyone is in this project, throwing all our creative energy into this one project. We might have things coming up straight after that we have to be working on, but we are all here to put on the best Cenerentola we can create. Whereas in Germany, I'm often doing two or three operas at the same time.
1: Whoa.
0: During the week, rehearsing another. So your creative energy is often spread quite thin. So I always love coming back to companies like the ones in Australia, where we all our focus is into this one production, and it creates this beautiful family. And yeah, we just have the best time.
1: I'm speaking with Anna Dowsley, mezzo-soprano playing Cinderella or Angelina in this production by Neil Armfield, the director at the State Opera in Adelaide. And Neil, this is a really different looking production, isn't it? It's 1970s styling. What are we going to see? Lots of orange and brown, crocheted ponchos?
2: You see a lot of mullets on stage, actually.
1: Yes. Finally.
2: And, well, you see them on the street everywhere at the moment. But I became a director in the 70s and came to Adelaide and worked here after Dunstan had set up this incredible place, the Adelaide Festival Centre. I worked here for 4 years with the State Theatre Company as a young director, and was surrounded by this family of stagehands and theatre technicians who looked after us on stage. And consistent with this idea that Rossini replaces the fairy godmother with a stage manager, it's about the magic of the theatre rather than some kind of other fairy tale magic. And the magic of the theatre is something that Anna and I know very well. You know, it's a place where your dreams can come true, basically. And so this is a tribute, really, to what I found in Adelaide way back then in the early 80s.
1: People talk about that era in that way, don't they? That there was this sense of magic in the air created by people, nothing external, but, you know, the conditions were there for people to make magic.
2: Exactly. I think that Dunstan particularly left this extraordinary legacy in the state of South Australia. You know, the Adelaide Festival had just begun, and there was a sense of this city being the Athens of the South, which he took pride in calling it.
1: Yeah, him and his pink shorts. Love it. Neil Armfield, Anna Dowsley, it's been wonderful to chat with you today on ABC Radio National. All the best for the show.
0: Thanks,
2: Hilary. We can't wait.
1: State Opera South Australia's Cinderella opens this Thursday, May the 7th, and runs until the 16th, and it is their Jubilee year. What a great way to celebrate with Rossini. Teddy Tahu Rhodes plays Don Magnifico too. Pretty amazing. This is ABC Radio National.
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1: 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If you'd like to revisit any of that, they're up on ABC Listen. The producer of this hour is Kate Ubergang. Our executive producer is Kim Jurek, and Rhiannon Brown is arts editor at Radio National. Let's finish up with some music. Scottish composer Anna Meredith creates a meeting place between the concert platform and the rave in her music, and she told the music show's Andrew Ford that she doesn't mind where her compositions are performed as long as they are loud. This is Blackfriars from her 2016 release, Varmints.

0: A confession. A memory. A lie. What if all three could be wrong? Forensic is a new series from All in the Mind, unpacking the hidden psychology of crime solving. Why innocent people confess? How memories can be rewritten? The science behind true crime. All in the Mind, Forensic. 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
1: Two composers on the music show after the news. Raven Chacon is about to come to Australia with his Voiceless Mass. He'll tell us about that work and about the traditions that lie behind it. And also Cam Butler has put down his guitar and picked up, well, hardly picked up, Melbourne Town Hall's grand organ is where he's made his latest album.

0: ABC News with David Rollins. Federal opposition leader Angus Taylor says the Liberal Party had a mountain to climb in the Farah by-election as he and candidate Raisa Batalski accepted a historic defeat to One Nation and its candidate David Farley. Political reporter Sarah Tomevska is at the Liberals' election party in Albury.
1: While conceding defeat, Liberal leader Angus Taylor said for too long the Liberal Party has been a party of convenience and not conviction, vowing to make a change. He reiterated the coalition's new values-based immigration policy and said migration standards have been too low and the numbers too high. Local candidate Raisa Bukowski, a community lawyer who had to quit her job to campaign, said she was honoured to run as the Liberal candidate and that voters had sent a message to the major parties. The defeat is the first time the seat of Farah has been lost by the coalition in nearly 80 years.
0: One Nation leader Pauline Hanson says she's honoured and humbled to be with the victorious candidate David Farley. She's congratulated Farley and says she's proud of him.
2: It's been a long journey for us and I'm very proud to have our Federal Members of Parliament here join with me. We have been a great team working together, and very much so for your benefit and for our future generations.
0: Victoria's Liberal leader has responded to news of a large donation to an independent candidate following a dramatic change to the state's laws. A High Court decision means an almost

0: A $5,000 cap on political donations in Victoria no longer applies. Independent MP Sophie Tawney has since received a $40,000 donation from crowdfunding initiative Climate 200, which previously would have been illegal. Opposition leader Jess Wilson says she'll work with the government to reform the laws.
1: I'll leave it for the Teals to explain for themselves how they intend to ensure that they've got integrity in all of their processes. It's on the government to bring forward the legislative

0: Filling up has remained relatively low in the past week, but relief at the bowser isn't likely to last. The average retail price for unleaded petrol is around $1.80 per litre across Australia, with diesel sitting around $2.30. NRMA spokesman Peter Currey says drivers should make the most of it while they can.
1: We hope that it's sustained, although what we do know obviously from the last 2 months is just how volatile global oil can be, and the war in Iran unfortunately has demonstrated that in the most graphic way possible. However, across the country today, prices remain lower than we expected.
0: Western Australia's housing minister has announced a build-to-rent affordable housing project in Rivervale in Perth's Inner East. The four-storey apartment complex will cost around $25 million and will be sold to a community housing provider after its completion in the middle of next year. John Kerry says government-built and provider-run housing projects are the future of affordable housing.
2: This is just one of 30 build-to-rent projects that our state government is enabling across Western Australia.
0: Tasmania's Aboriginal Legal Service says culturally appropriate alternatives to mainstream courts are needed as Indigenous overrepresentation in prisons continues to rise. Madeline Rohan has the story.
3: Despite closing the gap targets for reducing rates of Indigenous imprisonment, Tasmania, like the rest of the nation, is going backwards. Just 5% of Tasmanians are Aboriginal or Torres Strait Islander, but the Aboriginal community now makes up 44% of the entire prison population.
4: The Tasmanian Aboriginal Legal Service says Tasmania should develop culturally appropriate alternatives to mainstream courts, but it says the government must also invest more in early intervention.
0: Indonesian rescuers have found the location of two Singaporeans who went missing after Mount Dukunu in North Maluku province erupted, but it's unclear yet if they're still alive. Three hikers, including two foreign nationals, died in the eruption. Rescuers have not located an Indonesian missing since the volcano started erupting yesterday, spewing ash as high as 10 kilometres into the air. The volcano is more than 2,000 kilometres northeast of Bali. And in sport, the New South Wales Waratahs' hopes of an unlikely Super Rugby Pacific Finals appearance have taken a hit with a 31-26 loss to the Highlanders in Dunedin.
5: This is ABC Radio National.

That's the beat sound of the pipe organ in Melbourne Town Hall. It's an unusual instrument for composer and guitarist Cam Butler, but for his latest album, he had the chance to take over the building, and he brought along a rock band and a string orchestra to complete the mix, and there'll be more on that in this hour. A Pulitzer Prize-winning composer who works with minimalist music in a church setting. It sounds very much like art music, doesn't it? And I suppose Raven Chacon would call himself a composer of art music. But the influences on him come from all over the place, from noise and metal as much as classical music. And he's also fairly critical of some of the institutions that he works in. His scores sometimes are works of art themselves. I mean, works of visual art. They draw on weaving traditions from the Navajo nations. And he's used quite a few non-traditional instruments as well in his time, including, for example, wood chopping in place of percussion. He's bringing his Pulitzer Prize-winning piece to Melbourne for the Rising Festival, so let's listen to some of it and then we'll talk to the composer. This is Voiceless Mass.

0: expansive sound and how you imagine it happening in the space, any space that's big and has a pipe organ and is used for worship. I think those are the criteria.
1: Yes, those are the instructions in the score, that it must be a place with a church organ, which would pretty much narrow it down to being a church. And that was an intention, you know, the intention was to bring this work into this institution that I'm speaking about and the history of that institution of the church. And so the sound of voiceless mass, I like to think it takes advantage of the architecture of the ways that the churches are built, and the sounds inside of these large cathedrals was intended to amplify and exalt any sound that's made in there in a way to replicate or even become a relay for the voice of God. And so it was natural that there was a whole tradition of music that evolved through these cathedrals. And of course, singing is one of those sounds that certainly, fills those halls. But this composition was written with the idea that there would be no voices in this mass that I was composing. The voices would be absent because they've been silenced. And so what you're left with is the church organ itself, perhaps replacing those voices and having the support of these other instruments that are playing the music. Additionally, what you have is a sine tone. You have electronic tones, very subtle throughout the piece, that are reinforcing the frequencies that the church amplifies and exaggerates.
0: The title Voiceless Mass is obviously a play on words, and it could mean several things at once. But maybe since you've mentioned church music, is there any way in which your piece relates to the tradition of church music? I mean, from a musical point of view.
1: When I was writing this work, I mean, I grew up going to Catholic Mass as a young person, and hearing the organ in the church as well, hearing singing. I myself would sing as well. And the more I was becoming familiar with the Western canon, and of course, there's certainly an inspiration here from Bach's B minor Mass, and thinking about how that was written with a Catholic liturgical text in mind as well. But I think more than anything, just the influence of the organ itself and the way that sounds within the hall, thinking about its capabilities of having extreme low register and playing on the opposite end of that spectrum, very high pitches. And so just wanting to fill that entire space between those two extremes with sound was an intention here. A lot of the music that I make is often dissonant and sometimes very noisy and loud. And I think this work is one of the more consonant compositions that I've written. But at the same time, it has these dissonances of very tight intervals as well. So making this kind of tension in the hall, I think, is what one of the things that I was trying to go for within this piece. But at the same time, you feel this kind of floating of pitches and sound that floats above the audience. It hovers up into the grand ceilings of these halls. And that's something that is anchored by this low end that the organ produces.
0: And we should perhaps mention tempo as well, because one of the things about the kind of acoustic that you're talking about is that details are often smudged by the reverberation, and so slow music works better than fast music.
1: That's right. I'm happy you used the word smudged, because I often talk about this smearing that I try to achieve within some of these works, and

that's a part of Voiceless Mass. It's the music of Raven Chacon, and it's a great pleasure to welcome him to the music show. Hello, Raven. Maybe we could talk about that sound, that

hall facilitates this, you know, with, and every church that we perform this in, that smudging, that smearing is different. You know, there's a lot of information inside of that smudge. And so the piece is conducted, the piece is mostly in 4-4, and there's times when it drifts to 5-4, but there's three moments within the composition where the conductor reverts to a cage clock, John Cage's tactic of conducting, where a conductor's hands become an actual hands of a clock. And so this provides for another kind of smearing or fluidity of time, in that people are not locked in anymore to that strict tempo, and they are drifting along for this minute or minute and a half that the cage clock occurs within this piece. And I put those inside of the work to talk about time, to talk about the lapsing of time over centuries, and the presence of this institution, the church, in the Americas, and what that has meant over time for its role in this silencing of voices.

0: On today's music show, I'm Andrew Ford and I'm talking to the composer Ravan Chacon, and we're talking about his Pulitzer Prize winning piece, Voiceless Mass. We should get into the politics of this, because there is, beneath this beguiling sound that you've created, there are meanings that are maybe not obvious to the casual listener, but as soon as they start reading what you have written about the music, I guess they hear it differently. And that's an interesting tension in itself, isn't it? That what you pick up from the music and what you pick up from what the composer tells you about the music.
1: It's right. You know, the without lyrics or without words or singing, is there's very few opportunities to explain what the piece is about. You know, we get offered an opportunity for program notes in these concerts, but and the title itself also says a lot. But you know, sometimes that's all we're given, to give insight into what we're trying to achieve with some of these works. And so I had written Voiceless Mass during the pandemic, and during the pandemic there was some stories in a lot of the press in North America about the abuse that had happened in some of the residential schools and some of the schools tied to the Catholic Church in Canada and the United States. And so much so that the Pope had apologized, had acknowledged to the victims of this abuse, and had apologized for the church's collaboration with those schools. And so I wanted to make a work about this, and I even considered writing a piece of vocal music to tell this story of the church's role in the Americas since colonization, since the contact times of Europeans on the continent. And the work had then become about the building itself, about the church. And I wanted to think, too, about the church's role in the loss of indigenous languages in North America. And so it didn't seem adequate anymore to have voice be a part of this. The voices should be removed. And instead we have the institution, the organ, which is usually one of the walls of the building, tell this story, or be the over-encompassing presence that is representing the church. And we would be inside of this, feeling this weight and seeking resolution through these tones.
0: And what about the innocent person who walks in off the street to a performance of this and doesn't know any of that? Because, I mean, you're a composer. If you simply wanted to make the

0: point you have just made, you could write a pamphlet or run for Congress, but you're actually creating a work of music, and it has to stand or fall on its own merits, doesn't it? So are you concerned that there are people who just think, well, that's a beautiful piece of music?
1: I hope that that can be the carrot, you know, that can be the entry point to getting them to investigate more about my work. And, you know, I think we all question, you know, sometimes what music can do and what it maybe is not the best vehicle for as well. But I think we all have faith that music can say things that our voices do not know how to say. And oftentimes that's emotion. Oftentimes it is contemplations about time. And to bring this work into the place that it's speaking about, I think, I believe, has its own power. It brings you to the place where we should be contemplating and perhaps questioning this history. And I'm happy to say that this piece, you know, was never written to be accusatory, but as it won the Pulitzer Prize and as it's been performed more and more and can only be performed in a church, that there's been a lot of discussions by some of the leaders of these churches about this piece and about what this piece means. And I've been invited to sit on panels with some of these priests and deacons and ministers of these different congregations to talk about this history. And they often will, you know, apologize or acknowledge the church's role in that history. And so it's been an opportunity for further discussion beyond the concert.

0: You mentioned Cage earlier in terms of the Cage clock, the way in which some of Cage's pieces are conducted, in inverted commas, by the conductor making the hands of a clock. Cage's most famous piece, 4 minutes 33 seconds, is a piece in which there are no musical sounds at all, only the sounds, the ambient sounds created by maybe a nervous audience or the sounds in the room. And it's sometimes referred to as the silent piece, which it isn't, of course, and Cage would have been the first to point that out. I wonder whether you think about this kind of silence in your music when speaking about the silencing of voices.
1: Yes, absolutely. You know, the usage of the Cage clock within Voiceless Mass was a nod to Cage's work with silence. And so it seemed appropriate to give a subtle nod to the master of the conversation about silence within chamber music. But you know, I think this idea about silence certainly has symbolism. I mean, we think about silence, we think about opportunities to enjoy silence, but I think we often forget that there is the situation of being silenced as well. And so I hope that this piece thinks about that. There's small instances of silence within Voiceless Mass musically, but the work is ultimately about people being silenced. And so I appreciate this work that Cage had done in thinking about silence as being inside of this frame. And so 4 minutes and 33 seconds is really about the frame and the context and ourselves going to a gathering to listen to this, to nothing happening, supposedly. And so the gathering part to me is very important. A listener can listen to Voiceless Mass on a recording, but for me, what's important about the piece is that people are gathering together in the church, and that's what the churches are built for. That is the healing. That is the love of a creator that gets us to a place where we can gather and think and listen together.
0: You mentioned earlier the silencing of indigenous languages, which is something which is an important topic here in Australia as well. And you're a member of Navajo Nation. And I wonder whether you could say something about that culture and how it feeds into your music, if it does.
1: Yeah, it's a good question, and it's a question I'm often asked, and it's a difficult question. You know, I believe that every composer or every musician is going to make a music that is an accumulation of every music they've ever heard. And my grandfather, he would sing Navajo songs all the time. At the house, you know, he'd be sitting on the couch watching a basketball game, and he'd be singing, and he'd be singing in a Navajo language, and

0: And from there, I think the world blew open. I was able to really understand at least the scale, the musical grid of how these instruments get notated. And I also work a lot with electronics, with improvisation, with building instruments. And so all of this has come together in some kind of work, I think, that overlaps in a way I don't quite understand yet. And oftentimes I think I keep it very separate too. I think the chamber works are one practice, and another week I'll go and make the kind of noisy improv work that I do as well. But what ties them all together is an interest in site specificity, history, and the relations we have with each other as audience, as musicians, the relational situations of making music are fascinating to me.
1: You're not just a composer, you're also a teacher, a mentor, and I wonder what the lessons are that you pass on to the people who come to you as students.
0: Yeah, good question. I hope I'm I hope I'm doing a good job with my students. But I teach music students. I also teach visual art students. There's a few things that I tell these students, and one of them certainly is to go to as many concerts or exhibitions or poetry readings or film screenings as you can. Try to see everything that you can. That's, to me, that's how you learn. Again, maybe a part of that is the cumulative processes of intaking art or different realities than the one that is the reality of you having to go to work every day or do these other mundane things. So why not live in the world where you can at least listen to dissonance or listen to words that in a form of poetry. So that is part of it. And it's also to think too about place. I think place has become a conversation that has been interesting to try to think about with sound. So we think about ideas of using filled recordings, of using deep listening, of spatialization, for instance, and of course the conversation about technology. All of this can be a conversation about place and the history of that place. We could talk about the people who live in a particular city or neighborhood through sound. And so I often prompt students to who are working with music to try to just listen to the places that they are living in or the places that they believe are important and see what they hear in those sites. And those sites are not always a meditative, peaceful place. Sometimes they are sites of conflict, of violence. And those are valid as well to try to decode, to try to listen to try to transcribe those situations.
1: It's funny listening to you saying that. I think it's 35 years ago that I interviewed John Cage, and he said almost exactly the same thing. Raven Chacon, thank you very much indeed for being my guest on The Music Show.
0: Thank you, Andrew.

Voiceless Mass by Raven Chacon, and it's performed as part of the Rising Festival on Saturday, the 30th of May at St Paul's Cathedral in Melbourne. You're listening to The Music Show on ABC Radio National. I'm Andrew Ford. Sometimes you come across music that the likes of which you have simply never ever heard before, and this is one of those times. This is music of the Himba people of northwest Namibia, specifically in that case a piece called, well, in translation, Don't Cry, Your Father and Grandfather Are Good. It was recorded by our old friend Ian Brennan, who went to the Namib Desert with a photographer, the Italian-Rwandan photographer Marilena

Umahoza Deli, and they recorded the people there, and this is the result. Now, I it's amazing, isn't it, to hear music that you don't understand at all. And obviously, this is music that carries many stories and has many traditions, and I'm ignorant of all of them, but I could listen to that music over and over, and so can you, because it's available now on a recording. The details are on the Music Show's website. You're listening to The Music Show. I'm Andrew Ford. This is ABC Radio National. Cam Butler is a composer and a guitarist and a producer, and he's the latest in a line of people to be allowed into Melbourne Town Hall and onto its grand organ. You might recall us talking in the past to Bart Willoughby and Naratha Williams about their wrangling of this great beast of an instrument. Cam's project is a widescreen album of guitar, organ, strings and rock maximalism. It's called World Forever, and we'll talk to him in a second, but let's first of all hear the title track.

0: That's World Forever. That's the final track of an album called World Forever. It's music by Cam Butler. Welcome to the music show, Cam.
1: Hello, Andrew. Thank you for talking with me.
0: First of all, let's talk about this album. Is it one piece in movements, or is it an album made up of different pieces?
1: It's different pieces, but there is a kind of

0: thematic connection with all the tracks, I suppose.
1: That was the impression I had listening to it, yes.
0: Yeah, right, right, yes, yes.
1: So how did you approach this? And how did you approach the organ, you know, because you're a guitarist?
0: Yeah, well, and I don't really play the keyboards at all, so I had to kind of, but I kind of had to use sort of guitar voicings and things, I suppose. That's how I started off. But I've worked with keyboards in bands and things, obviously, but I'd never worked with a pipe organ before. So I had to kind of really sort of just experiment, really. I had access to the pipe organ at the Melbourne Town Hall a fair bit, so I was able to really, really work on the registrations and it was the sound, really, that I was going for, how to get the best sound that was going to blend with the guitar and the strings, something that would be warm but also really grand and bold when it needed to be.
1: And you always knew that it was going to be guitar and strings as well, that it wouldn't just be organ.
0: When I was first approached to do the record, I was thinking, how can I present the organ in its most sort of dramatic and exciting way to me? And I thought, well, yes, okay, let's try using some fuzz guitar and a rock rhythm section, but I also wanted to have a large number of violins and violas also to create the emotion and to have something that was a real contrast to the organ, because as you know, the organ is very big and exciting and bold, but it's not really, I wouldn't say it's a really entirely an emotional instrument, but so the strings are there to carry the feeling of all the songs, I think.
1: The organ obviously comes with a huge amount of baggage in terms of, you know, its cultural past. But some of that is actually to do with rock music, not much of
0: yes,
1: it,
0: right.
1: but
0: yes,
1: some
0: yes.
1: of it. And I don't know whether you thought about how the grand organ had been used in rock.
0: Not really. No, I had a bit of a look at the on YouTube with Billy Thorpe and the Aztecs playing there in like 1971, I think it was, or something like that. I think it's very, very loud. It seemed even on my little phone, but that was epic. But I didn't really use anything as a model for this. And I thought I should look at some scores of some of the greats, you know, Messiaen or something like that, just to get a bit of an idea. But that wasn't any help to me either as well. I'd really had to just kind of follow my nose really and just sort of work it out. My parts are reasonably simple, so that helps, I think. I wasn't going for anything very, very complex. I just wanted to create something that was really big and grand and exciting.
1: And when you play, when you put the guitar, the electric guitar, together with the organ, what kind of adjustments do you have to make? What sort of pedals are you reaching for?
0: There's ones that are the ones that are at one octave and two octaves below the electric bass were ones that I used a lot in the really big moments to get that incredible frequency range, which I think the organ has got the widest frequency range of anything, isn't it? On any instrument, I think, isn't it? And I wanted to use a lot of bass, but not all the time. So I used the gravissima. I think it's the 64 feet. I think that's the one that's the biggest one anyway. I used that a lot in the really big sections. But then there's a lot of parts of the record where there's no pedals at all, and it's just the electric bass is driving along in a sort of a smooth way.
1: Yeah, it's funny. I actually meant the pedals on the electric guitar.
0: Oh, yeah, right.
1: because I mean, there's only so far you can adjust the pipe organ, but with the electric guitar, you can get almost limitless sounds out of it, can't you?
0: You can, just by your technique. I don't tend to use many pedals myself. Just a distortion and fuzz, really. That's what I use, and some reverb, of course. But I've worked out over the years with my technique of playing that there's, if I use my fingers, or if I use a pick, or which pickup I use on my guitar, there's such a range of sound in the guitar itself and how I play that I've worked out these sort of ways of making the guitar blend. So you don't quite know it's almost there, but if it wasn't there, if you took it out, you can realise that you'd see that it would be missing. And the use of the fuzz too, which is really interesting because it sort of sounds a bit like an organ at times, you know, that kind of saxophone-y kind of, you know, that sort of paper-tearing kind of quality. And that really suited it, I thought.
1: Yes, yes. On today's music show, I'm talking to Cam Butler and we're talking about World Forever, which is the result of his interaction with the great organ in Melbourne Town Hall. What about style? There is a sort of cinematic quality, I think, to a lot of this music. I sort of see pictures as I listen. I don't know whether you had pictures in mind.
0: A lot of that's a very nice thing to say. A lot of people have said

0: about my music. I don't really. I suppose I don't think visually when I'm composing or recording or anything, but I do like to create music that has a big atmosphere, and my way of doing it, I suppose. And that's maybe that comes out. It comes out subconsciously at the very end when everything's put together. I try to. I also personally like music that kind of transports me as well, and I hope that this album has that same quality, I think.
1: And my producer hears James Bond soundtracks in some of this, in Freeway in particular. And I must say, I can hear what they mean. Maybe we should have a little listen to some of Freeway.

0: That's Freeway, which comes from World Forever, which is the work of Cam Butler. We heard there the organ of Melbourne Town Hall, and we heard Cam's guitar. And the guitar itself, when it comes in, Cam, has a kind of cinematic quality. I mean, once you go down this path, I mean, everything has a cinematic quality. But,
1: yes,
0: but you know, it could be Mark Knopfler or Ry Cooder, or there are other examples as well.
1: Yes.
0: You use it very dramatically. I mean, when it enters, it's as commanding as the organ itself.
1: Oh, that's good. That's very nice of you to say that, Andrew. I want it to be, well, it's another big instrument, isn't it? I've always wanted to play the guitar in that it was able to be in a big orchestra like this and have its own place. And I hope that it helps balance the strings and the organ, blends them together somehow. It's a sort of a communication between the strings and the organ, some sort of blending instrument or something perhaps.
0: How about the recording? I mean, organs are notoriously difficult things to record. I mean, where do you put the microphones for a start? How did you set about making this recording? Because you couldn't be playing everything at once anyway.
1: Yeah, it had to be the whole process, just by its very nature, had to be done in sections. So I did like the guitars and the rhythm section first, and then I did the strings, and then the organ was recorded at the end. And it's the Melbourne Town Hall pipe organ can be controlled by MIDI. So I had MIDI, I worked out the parts on a MIDI keyboard, and then that's sent to the organ and that's recorded in the room. And so that gave me a huge amount of flexibility to work out my voicings and things, because I could really just very easily change the notes on the computer, what's going to work and what's not going to work. So this is an incredible technology, which I suppose has been developed over the last few decades, isn't it, to be able to do things like this.
0: Yes.
1: So I did get a friend to record the parts initially, but that was a kind of a beginning. I had to kind of really change them, and because I realised some of my voicings weren't quite right. So I sort of, he began the process, and then I took it and then I changed it until we got to the final kind of MIDI file, and then that was sent to the organ, and then the room was recorded to get the final result. It's quite complex, but it really, really works. They've really got a system there at the Town Hall to do this. The Heavy Machinery Records team has really done quite a few of these, and it's with the same kind of process, and it really, really works. And you don't get any sense that the organ's kind of not part of the whole group. It's just all there. It's all combined.
0: Yeah, absolutely. You don't get any sense of that. In fact, if you'd asked me, I would have assumed that the organ was recorded first and everything else was put on top.
1: Yeah,
0: so right, there you right, go. Right. I mean, for an independent musician, you make some very expensive sounding music. You know, the strings, for instance, and which suggests that you know what you want and you're not prepared to compromise. Is that fair?
1: I suppose so. Thank you, Andrew. I suppose I've also worked out some way. I work very fast. I don't have time. You know, I've always got limited budgets. Although, of course, the budget for World Forever was great. I was able to get a 28-piece string section in. But other records that I've done with smaller groups, I don't have time. I do it really, really quickly. So everything's totally prepared.
0: Yeah. So being organised is the key.
1: That's the key, I think. Yes. Of course. Yes.
0: We're going to finish by listening to music from the beginning.

0: of the album Clear Infinity, and we'll listen to the end of this track. Maybe you could take us there to inside your compositional head when you're actually imagining these sounds. How do you have the sound of the instruments ready to go, or do you need to hear them? Do you need to make sounds on the instruments? I mean, are you the sort of person who could compose walking down the street?
1: No, not really. I have a kind of, I have an emotion that that's the first thing I start with. I'm a little bit like that insofar as, okay, I can kind of hear that this is what this needs. But when I started with the pipe organ, for instance, I had some ideas about the what I was going to do. But then when I got it going with everything else, I realised my voicings were not right. I had to change things. I had an idea, but I had to tweak it. And that's how I work most of the time, I think. Strings is a little bit different because, like, it's very easy. It's very easy to hear those in your head. The pipe organ was a little bit different because it's got so many different sounds. It can do so many things. I didn't quite know the capabilities of it, and I really had to go in there and work on it for quite a few hours to really understand how it would work in this project for me.
0: Yes. There are some instruments, and the organ is definitely one of them, that you sort of need to defer to the experts, I think.
1: Oh, yes, most definitely. Yes.
0: Clear Infinity. Tell us about the title before we hear the music.
1: I don't know what it means. All my titles are kind of, they're like little, I don't know. I spend a lot of time trying to find the right titles for my pieces, but I try. That is just something that's kind of like a mini poem of two words.
0: Well, in that case, we should hear the end of this mini poem. Thank you very much, Cam Butler, for talking to me on The Music Show. Congratulations on World Forever.
1: Thank you very much, Andrew.

That's Clear Infinity, and it comes from Cam Butler's album World Forever. It's out now through Heavy Machinery Records. I should tell you that the music show is out on the road at the Sydney Writers' Festival on the 21st of May. We'll be speaking about words and music and poetry and lyrics with Ziggy Ramo, Leah Senior and Kate Fagan. You'll find the details on our website, and if you happen not to be in the neighbourhood, you'll be able to catch it here on ABC Radio National in due course. Next time on the music show, the mystery of Connie Converse, an amazing singer and songwriter, and Gia Margaret, whose new album is called simply Singing, and that's because it's her first vocal album in

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2: Hello, I'm Larissa Berend. Wesley Enoch, Rachel Mazza, Vernon Arkey, John Mundine, Fiona Foley. How is that for a rich mix of creative First Nations voices? We're celebrating my 10 years as presenter on Speaking Out, and this week it's all about our storytellers and truth tellers. From theatre to visual arts and beyond, these trailblazers have paved the way for our next generation of artists to be unapologetic about their work. That's coming up on Speaking Out after the latest ABC News.
3: ABC News with Andrew Kaloupis. Federal Opposition Leader Angus Taylor says the Liberal Party had a mountain to climb in the Farrah by-election as he accepted a historic defeat to One Nation. It's the first time One Nation has won a federal lower house seat in the ballot box. Farrah in regional New South Wales had previously been held by either the Nationals or the Liberal Party. When the seat was called by the ABC's election analyst,

0: Party leader Pauline Hanson addressed a jubilant victory party, telling supporters, "We're coming after those other seats." The independent candidate for Farrer, Michelle Millthorpe, says the result should act as a warning for the major parties. Angus Taylor told subdued reporters the Liberal Party has to learn from the result.
1: "We have to take away some hard lessons from this and from what we've seen since the last election and from the last election. For too long, we have been a party of convenience, not of conviction. And that must change. And over the last year or so, the coalition hasn't done what it should do, been united and stable and strong."
0: Local councils and state utility companies will get federal money to build roads and provide pipes and wires to enable new housing as the Albanese government looks for different ways to boost supply. The $2 billion fund will be included in next week's federal budget. The government expects the cash injection will add an extra 65,000 homes over a decade. The policy echoes a promise made by the coalition in last year's election to offer federal support to build essential infrastructure. A three-day ceasefire brokered by President Trump between Russia and Ukraine appears to be broadly coming into effect. It began on a day when Russia holds commemorations marking the defeat of Nazi Germany in the Second World War. Volodymyr Zelensky of Ukraine has ordered his forces not to attack Moscow's Red Square, where the biggest Russian parade took place, although this year it's been scaled back with no tanks or missiles. As part of the ceasefire deal, the warring parties have agreed to exchange 1,000 prisoners of war each. Russian leader Vladimir Putin said the attack on Ukraine was just. He said Moscow was fighting an aggressive force backed by European powers.
2: "The great feat of the generation of victors inspires the soldiers who are today carrying out the tasks of the special military operation. They are resisting an aggressive force that is armed and supported by the entire NATO bloc. And despite this, our heroes continue to advance."
0: The CSIRO says new federal funding will help secure the agency's future, despite plans to cut hundreds of jobs. The government has announced an additional $387 million for the National Science Agency over 4 years in next week's budget. The funding will support medical research, pandemic preparedness, and advanced technology projects. But the CSIRO says up to 350 positions will still be cut as it reviews the skills needed for future work. Chief Executive Doug Hilton says the funding will make the agency more sustainable.
3: "This funding injection gives us real workforce stability into the future. That doesn't mean there won't be some changes, because we should always be looking at the skills we need year on year to deliver the best possible science for Australia."
0: To sport, and in the NRL, Manly Warringah has celebrated Jake Trbojevic's 250th game with a 32-4 victory over Brisbane. With the details, Quinton Hull.
4: The Sea Eagles made it 5 wins in 6 starts under interim coach Kieran Foran, scoring 5-1 over Premiers Brisbane. Manly's season record is now 5 wins and 4 losses. The Broncos are 5-5. But the Sea Eagles' victory was soured, with forward Siasiwa Tokiaho breaking his leg while scoring a second-half try. Earlier, South Sydney flogged Cronulla Sutherland 36-12 at Stadium Australia, and the Dragons remained winless, humbled 44-10 by Newcastle in Wollongong. Quentin Hull, ABC Sport, Sydney.
0: And that's the latest from ABC News.
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11: Trailblazers in the creative arts. This is Speaking Out. I'm Larissa Behrendt. Over the last 10 years, I've been hosting Speaking Out and loving every minute. My own life is rich with connections to creativity, from my own writing and filmmaking to being on boards like Bengara, Creative Australia, Writing Australia and the National Library, and of course, as a reader and

0: audience member. First Nations artists have often used their mediums to create pieces that stir conversation, cause controversy, and make people think. Whether it's through writing film or using a canvas, Wesley Enoch, Rachel Mazza, Vernon Arkey, John Mundine, and Fiona Foley are Indigenous artists who've been trailblazers in their respective field and whose work has had a special resonance for me. For decades, Wesley Enoch has been a playwright, director, and artistic director to a number of theatre companies. His work has centred First Nations people and allowed for our stories to be told in ways that move audiences and expose injustices. Most recently, his appointment as chair of the Australia Council Board of Creative Australia makes him the first Indigenous person to take on the role and first practising artist in two decades. I admire his generous leadership style, and he's also become a treasured friend.
1: I was a very upset young man, and in many ways didn't know how to communicate, and I often used violence or kind of loud, aggressive language to try to express myself. And the moment where I learnt that I could actually express myself in other ways, there was this, you know, fork in the road, and wonderfully there were teachers and also my mother, and there were people there who said, actually try this. And theatre became not just therapeutic, it became a set of skills that I could use to talk about what I was going through and who I was. I mean, you know, a young Aboriginal gay man growing up in Logan at the time, who just felt in the 70s into the 80s, just felt totally kind of alone with no one around. You couldn't see any kind of images that were positive about being either gay or being Aboriginal in the world. And this sense of saying, actually using my skills of communication that I eventually got, there was just this sense of expression, but also connection that kind of came from it. And maybe that's the theme for this conversation, is about using different ways of connecting with people. So theatre became a way that I could play lots of different roles, lots of different people, and I could be different people in different circumstances, and I could learn more about myself from that. So, I mean, in many ways, I thought I was going to be a school teacher. I thought that my theatre training and interests would become, you know, something that I'd take into the education system and teach others. And it wasn't until I fell in love with other people, and they were actors, and who we went in a different direction. And in the end, I take my hat off to Deborah Malman, who I love immensely. And the first play that we did together, where we made it ourselves, was The Seven Stages of Grieving. And that play is still being studied now in schools. And there was something about that which was the culmination of our love for each other and the expression of a worldview that we want to give out to the world. And I just feel like it wasn't so much that I fell in love with the theatre. I fell in love with the people in the theatre, and they helped me become more than just a teacher. They became someone who helped, and nothing against teachers, but something more than just this transactional thing about passing on information and going, how do we actually love each other in the world through the telling of stories? It was a beautiful thing, actually, when I think about it.
0: It is a lovely story. How did you make the shift from being the actor, and I guess the actor, writer, producer, into directing, which is really also where you've made a huge mark?
1: Yeah, look, pure hubris, I think, where I kind of went, as a group of actors, we were all together and working, and they said, we're sick of white people telling us, you know, directing us and telling us what to do. We should do it ourselves. And I said, yes, I can tell you what to do. Let's do it together, you know, like... It became this moment of, you know, the confidence of youth too, where you just go, actually, unless we take charge of this ourselves, we will constantly be at the beck and call of others. And so this idea of the self-empowerment, the self-determination movement that we had learnt very strongly in the 70s, and then into the 80s, I don't know, we didn't have the resources, we didn't have the opportunities to take charge of those things as young people. But into the 90s, we said, we have to do this. This is our job, and we're going to do it our way. And luckily, the resources flowed. I mean, you think about the political history of this country, and, you know, from the let's call it the 80s into the 90s, where you have the Hawke Keating era, and you have Robert Tickner, and you have ATSIC, and you have a whole lot of these self-determination kind of instruments that were being formed, and the money flowed accordingly. And we got some of the most amazing things.

0: things done at that period of time. And you think about the voice referendum most recently, where we were saying, actually, if you empower us, if you give us the things that we're asking for, we can actually be the solution, not the problem. We can actually make things differently. And I look back to that period of time from, let's say, 88 to 1993 and going, actually, that's when most of the Indigenous infrastructure, or for the arts anyway, really came into their own. You think about Bangarra, you think about Bumali, you think about Yiriyarkin and Ilbidjeri. These theatre companies and dance companies popped up at that period of time, and I was at the right place at the right time saying, I can be there. I can help you. I can be the director if you want. And that's where that kind of came from. And those happy accidents mean that we, as a cohort, you know, where we trust each other, not just in leadership, but also in fellowship, if you like, the idea of actually we will provide support for that group of people to do something, or that one person is going to take a risk, like a Stephen Page, stepping out there and taking the risk and taking the leadership. We go, actually, how do we buttress them up and support them? And I think that's a really important thing that is different to a lot of my non-Indigenous counterparts, where I felt really supported by a whole group of people to take leadership roles early.
1: You are very collaborative and you are very generous in the way that you work with people. So it's no wonder you're so good at directing. I don't think it's just about being bossy. It's about, you know, really bringing the best out in the very diverse team that you have. And that's a very unique skill. But it strikes me too that one of the things you're also able to do through the work that you do as a writer, as a director, as a performer, is you do deeply understand story, you understand character. You're a very good storyteller. And I wonder, when you look back over the different projects that you've been drawn to, the different projects that you've brought to life, very diverse in what they've been, but do you feel or do you see that there's a thread or some kind of thematic that draws you particularly to the stories that you've come to tell?
0: Yeah, I was reflecting on this just a few years ago going, actually, what is it about these works? So, you know, Stolen, about the Stolen Generations, Black Diggers, about Aboriginal servicemen in World War One, or The Sapphires, say, you know, directing that show. There's something that draws me to the story that's been suppressed or forgotten or pushed aside. And there's something about how by telling this story, it illuminates the First Nations experience of this country in a way that isn't just about, you know, our grief and our pain, but also our resilience and our strengths and how we can actually make a difference. You know, there's that fantastic quote, I think Scott Rankin said it, you know, if you understand the stories of a people, you can no longer oppress them. And it's not just about understanding the stories of woe, it's also understanding the stories of how, as fully rounded humans, that we are good and bad, we hold within us the multitude of different emotional feelings, and that we are not trapped by our politics. We are not trapped by our history. Our stories can illuminate us in different ways. And I think going back to the Stolen Generation story that, you know, I remember it was at Belvoir Street, and I remember reading the show reports, and apparently an ambulance was called about five times during that production. This was in 2000, which was at the height of the kind of, you know, please apologise, please tell, you know, please acknowledge the Stolen Generations, because the Howard government wasn't doing it. And people were coming, and I was saying to elders, why are these people kind of leaving with their, you know, needing to call the ambulance? And they said, well, you're literally breaking their hearts, Wesley. Their hearts are broken. That's why they have to be called, you know, for an ambulance, because they need to be looked after. And I went, ah, there's a bigger responsibility here, not just to tell the stories of woe, but the stories that lift us up. And it's no accident that, you know, soon after that, working with Tony Briggs on the production of The Sapphires, which is a great celebration of Aboriginal resilience and strength and knowledge. And I feel that I've always got this balancing act that I have to do, that you just can't tell the stories of how hardly done by our families and our communities are, though that's absolutely important. You've also got to say, what is the way forward? what is the vocabulary for the future so our younger generations can say, actually, I'm heading in that direction. I'm heading in something that will lift us up. So for me, the story of the oppressed, the suppressed narratives, the forgotten histories are very important. But I want to always say that there's a future for us. We aren't trapped in this negative world where we have no choices. We actually have choices now and we are empowered to enact that. You know, easier said than done, but that's the role of theatre for me. Theatre can pull us up and show us the future.
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4: Well, that massive shadow that my dad cast was actually because he was one of the most incredibly charismatic, charming, beautiful human beings that I've ever met. And that was actually hard to have to compete with that. Like, my dad could charm his way out of a paper bag. And I and all of us kids would whinge about it, had for years and years and years of just coming into your own adult, having people coming up going, oh, I met your dad once. He's the most beautiful man. That was his gift, man. He was the ultimate charmer. And on top of that, extraordinarily talented. So he had two incredible gifts. One, he's an incredible artist and entertainer and a people person galore. He just knew how to, and in a really, really good way. And that's another been a massive learning to me, was that he could sit down and talk with the bloody Queen of England like he was an equal, have a cup of tea there, or he in the very same way he'd be sitting under a bridge talking to an old gummy like it was his brother. And he talked to everyone on the same level. He gave everyone his full attention, his warmth, his time. And it was such a lesson about humility for me, about you treat everybody for the person, for who they are, their possibility, their greatness. And everybody who's, you know, all life is beautiful, all life is valid. Anyway, Dad was the incredible equaliser. Everybody was on the same. Everybody was equal. And I just, you know, and including yourself, you're not better than anyone, you know. So that's deeply ingrained. I look at that in myself and I go, oh, I know where I got that from. That's my dad.
1: Do you sometimes hear his voice in your head?
4: Oh, I feel him often. Yeah, absolutely. Like I said, I've got 10% of my dad's charm. You know, like he seriously was just extraordinary. Like, people will have met him for 5 minutes and then they'll come and tell you a big yarn how he changed their life and he was one of the most beautiful people they've ever met, and they're his best friend. And I was like, you met him for 5 minutes? How did you get that from that? Like, he just was extraordinary, extraordinary. So I can't compete with that. I've found my own way of my own strengths, because it certainly is not that.
1: Well,
4: but
1: not a competition, but certainly you have been a trailblazer in your own way. And I mean that very personally and genuinely, because you came into the film industry at a time when there were very few prominent Aboriginal women on the screen. And that meant a lot to people like me who saw you create storytelling in that world. You know, people like Justine Saunders beforehand. But, you know, you came in a really important time of a renaissance around Indigenous storytelling. So what was it like entering the industry at that time?
4: I wasn't hugely confident as an actor. And I knew for me, I need to know how to do something well before I can confidently believe that I'm actually good at it, that I know how to do it. Like, I need to really study it and learn it, and, you know. So for me, it was like, I know that I'm not confident enough in myself to just jump up on stage and call myself an actor. I'm like, so I, it was really important for me to go and do the 3 years training, because it was through my like my craft and learning technique that I would gain my confidence. I innately love acting and always have had, but I needed to take

0: those steps to get to that, to bring all those things together. So I did the training, went did my 3 years at Whopper, came out into the industry, and actually was somewhat naive to, I seriously thought, I've got the training, you know, I've done, I know I'm good, you know, as in good at my craft. Yeah, the world's my oyster. And I very quickly got very disillusioned because I was suddenly like, oh, I was only getting offered shitty roles, black roles, but written by white fellas, directed by white fellas, produced by white fellas. Like, it was just a very much at a time in the industry where it was completely okay for white fellas to be telling our stories. And they were being really bold and courageous by writing in a black character. Aren't we progressive? You know, but that's where we were at. And when I think about that first feature film that I did 100 million years ago, Radiance, 95 or whatever that year that was, with the glorious Deb Mailman and Tricia Morton Thomas and Rachel Perkins as director. But it was our first feature film. It was her first feature film as a drama. We were all babies. We were so naive and excited, and it was during the making of that film that I realised, hold on, the only other Aboriginal films that have been full length films that have been made by black fellas was a film that no one's ever seen, including myself, Jindalee Lady.
1: I'm in that film, I have to say.
0: Oh my God.
1: I'm in that film as an extra.
0: Oh
1: my
0: God.
1: My one and only attempt to act. I do have a copy.
0: I really want to see that. Oh my God. Okay. You guys need a copy.
1: All right. Well, offline, I'll get you my copy.
0: Oh, that's excellent. And the only other film was that Tracy Moffat one that's done in three parts, Bedevil. So Rachel Perkins directed the first, basically, full feature film that actually went on to have a season, or what do you call it, at the cinemas and stuff, and then continues to live on. But it was such a groundbreaking, and it's only in hindsight that I actually fully appreciated how huge that was to be a part of that, basically that first wave of awesome black self-determined filmmakers. But mind you, that doesn't come out of nowhere. It was all that work that had happened with Lester Bostock and all them crew, Wal Saunders and blah, blah, at setting up the Indigenous unit at AFTERS, had the Indigenous unit over at the AFC, the Film Commission, and they had the Short Film Initiative. ABC had its Indigenous unit there with Message Stick, but there was these kind of different stepping stones all along the way, and out of all those, the training and then the short film initiatives, went to the 20-minute ones, and I can see this incredible pathway that was created for the extraordinary filmmakers that we now appreciate, the Warwick Thorntons and Ivan Sens and Rachel Perkins, obviously, and et cetera, et cetera. You know, like, there's this incredible. And how often now you turn on telly, there's black faces everywhere.
1: That was my conversation with actress and director Rachel Mazza. She spent 18 years as artistic director and co-CEO of Ilbidgeri Theatre Company. She was an uncompromising leader who saw the importance of making stories in theatre for mob, by mob. I really admire what she's achieved and her way of bringing authenticity to the story. Like Wesley Enoch, who you also heard from, she has transformed the way First Nations stories are told and connect with audiences. This is Speaking Out. I'm Larissa Berendt.

0: Vernon Arkey is a Brisbane-based artist who is a visionary in the world of contemporary Indigenous art and one of Australia's greatest thinkers. I've always admired the honesty of his work and his integrity as an artist. His art explores themes of race, identity and colonialism. John Mundine is an artist, curator and storyteller. He uses his work to form a bridge between contemporary art and traditional Aboriginal knowledge systems, starting larger conversations around First Nations issues. I really admire how he encourages other First Nations artists, and his writing and reflections are so insightful. He's also charismatic and engaging, and I always enjoy my conversations with him. In every exhibition, John asks the big question: who gets to frame the story?
1: Well, I think all artwork and all life actually is about interaction with people. You know, you can read books or whatever and watch films, but really just a face-to-face encounter is what really will drive you. And philosophically, you've got to think that everyone in the world is right next door to you, and so you've got to try and do that, and that might be very mystical or whatever, but that's a big part of my adult life. In order to round those things off, every year there'd be these performances or spiritual events where people would come together and they would perform art. They would sing, dance, do all of those things. And all that artwork wasn't commodified in money. It wasn't like you make a painting and you try and flog it for and try and build up the price, etc. It was just about how I pay that person back. I will sing for them and they will dance, or they will dance for me, or they will make an object that will be destroyed in the process of that performance. So what I try to do with curating is to gather people around an idea. Usually it's sight related. So this thing I did with Bungaree, where he came to live near Moss, what's now Mossman, very upper class Mossman, but he came to live there. So I thought, all right, well, let's talk about what was he doing here? Why was he favoured by white colonial people? And what was he? Was he just an opportunist? So that's one example. And then you get people to say, all right, well, what would you like to do? You might have made some artwork about him, but I want you to think outside that. And I just try to put this on people and say, well, what do you think? I want you to play, to get people to drop all those pretensions and play. I also bring people in to dramaturgs and that to come in and help me with that. I just bring those people in to get them to play. This major drama person, the woman who did the play about Yvonne Goolagong, she was someone I knew about, and it might not have seemed to her, but I re-admired her work. I knew she just really had it. She knew, she thought along a certain line. And Andrea James, she came and took part and ran them through very particular exercises to get them to drop everything. So out of that, people wrote music. They wrote three songs, I think, poetry, and just acted with each other. And that only took place over two weekends. And out of that, we filmed it and projected it then. The projection became the artwork.
0: You approach your work, I've observed, with such generosity and a real delight or love of getting the best out of people and bringing things together. So it's no surprise that another thing that you do so well, I think, is when you write about art. I think I read your work, and even if I feel like I'm familiar with the piece, I see it in a different way or a different level. And for that reason, I was very excited to see Windows and Mirrors. When you were putting the essays together over such a long period of your career, of your working life, particularly when you went back to the earlier pieces, were there things that surprised you that you'd written?
1: In my life, I think, with art and art creation, which includes writing, you've just got to think, well, I can do this.

0: don't need $1 million to make this project happen. Good ideas will always be really self-evident and be strongly felt, like that thing that cost practically nothing. It was just 10 days out of my life. People keep coming up and telling you, you had this article I've written. So that type of thing happens. You've forgotten that you did it or said it. And the other is peculiar things happen. Another friend of mine took me to meet to see an exhibition of Vietnamese, the children of Vietnamese refugees from Western Sydney one day, and I saw this exhibition and I thought, this is just so positive. All the artwork really moved me. I can't even describe this. I was talking about it to somebody the other day and I can't help but cry when you hear the stories of their coming to Australia and how they got here. And they were asked to bring an object from their voyage, the voyage to get here. And some of them, one had a brass spoon and another one had a cup and so on. Another one had a shawl that they wore or their mother wore when they came here. And I was talking to one of the artists and we had a dinner together and I wrote an essay called It's Hard to Be Me. And one of the people used that song in their artwork. I don't know if you know that. And so I remembered it and I thought that was a really moving essay. It was something that really moved me. There are things that do move you and you think, I've got to write that down because if you don't do it, as I tell artists, if you don't tell your story, no one else will. Basically, just getting people to believe in themselves. And you've got to write that. Really, you've always got to have an artist's voice about, well, why did they do this or that? And then they've got to have something. Writing an essay about them means that that'll go into the history of things. And it may not be read every day, but it'll be read at some time. Someone will read that and think, oh, yeah, that's amazing.
1: And you have, on the way, accumulated some accolades, Medal of the Order of Australia, the Red Ochre Award for Lifetime Achievement in the Arts. And I know from how long it took me to get you to accept me calling you uncle that you're not necessarily comfortable with all of those things, but it does show the esteem in which you've been held. In doing the book and having a chance to kind of curate the essays of your life, when you look back of all the things, what do you feel most proud of?
0: You think, the average memorial is one thing. The fact that I couldn't get it into Parliament House is an effort. As you get older, you should be proud of things that you do. What you generally, as you get older, though, you quite often think, I didn't achieve the rest of that. I tried something and it didn't happen. They're the things that most probably plague you. Earlier in your life, you just think, oh, well, I'll do that later, I'll do this now. Now you have a time limit on everything. I think the book of essays was one thing. So, and again, the windows and mirrors that I just thought about, as I explained in the book, that when I was writing about Tracy Moffat's artwork in Venice, and I came to realise that all these Renaissance artists had painted a woman sitting by a window quite often. And that's when I was thinking about windows and mirrors. What, are you looking out at the world? Or are you the subject of people looking at you? So I'm just thinking about what's the biggest achievement. The thing of actually achieving the Aboriginal Memorial, but again, the fact that I couldn't move enough power or influence to get it in the middle of Parliament House, but it's there. And the biggest achievement is never to lose heart. Just got to think, well, I did this thing and, that's fine. It's about not being diminished by everything negative or anything negative, that you've always got to think positively. So people who say to me things of can't, won't, it might be a complete fantasy, but you've always got to think that you can achieve anything.
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4: There's a gaze that I deliberately trade in, and I try to achieve that gaze in every subject that I produce. And I take a photo because the source reference is Tyndale, the Tyndale archive. So I will take a photo of my cousins and I will let them know that this is the portrait I'm producing. It's going to be neutral, except that I am going to try to ascribe an intensity to the gaze. And it's going to be them, but this is what I intend. And I wanted to show that it's, for us black fellas, we are persistent, that and we endure, right? So there's that. But also Aboriginal people in this country, we are seen through such a narrow lens that we hardly see representations of us as fully realised people. Actually, we don't. We're always being stereotyped in sometimes very simplistic and offensive ways. And I want to show that through portraiture, I can show that, like normal conversations that blackfellas have amongst ourselves where we engage as fully realised people, the portraits show that we are people of sophistry and complexity and intelligence and emotion and all the things people are allowed to be in this country, but not us. You know, we either have to be happy or sad. There's no in-between. We either have to be a credit to our race or just straight-up idiots or criminals. You know, nothing remarkable about us at all. And I'm just saying, but all of that is true, but so much more is also true. And far more interesting than you can comprehend.
1: I spoke earlier about how when I see your work, I feel my own experience reflected, and I just wanted to acknowledge, when I see those portraits that you've done of the men in your family, I see the men in my family in that complexity, with that strength, with that dignity. But there's another question I just wanted to ask you about the portraiture. You spoke about how much you learned from doing the portrait with the sitter and what a complex relationship that was. Can you tell us a little bit about what it was like to do the self-portrait and what you might have learnt doing that?
4: Yeah, I've done the traditional thing, looking in a mirror, and it's not great. I mean, some people love looking at themselves in the mirror. I mean, you know, and this is before smartphones, so you know, so I'm from a generation that wasn't used to taking selfies. But also, I decided that, and I've done a self-portrait about three times, and well, seriously produced a self-portrait of myself with the idea that I wanted to say something. And each time I just thought, it's okay, because it's of myself, so my expectations of what the portrait is going to look like are less important than what I'm wanting to say through the portrait. So I just for an exercise, I produced a couple of portraits of myself where I just thought, I'm going to take an hour to do this, or I'm going to take 40 minutes to do this, and I just, you know, just really frenzied and that, and just to see what I would do. Because I was kind of trying new ideas and using myself, because I knew I wasn't going to offend myself, so that was all right. But with a lot of portrait, I take myself less seriously than I used to. Anyway, I used to be very pedantic in my drawing. I'm not anymore. So,
1: I wanted to just ask a couple of questions now about the importance of the collective, because we've sort of focused on you as the artist in your own work in that context. But you've been a founding member of Proper Now, very significant art collective. And in that, you've got a group of artists who challenge stereotypes of Aboriginal people, but also empower urban Aboriginal people. There's a strong politics in that group. And I wondered if you could talk to us about how being in a collective has influenced your personal work and how you see the collective efforts impacting the broader art community.
4: Yeah, Proper Now started. I think there's a couple of opinions on when we started. I think it's 2004. Other members think it's 2005. And I just think it's, you know, ultimately we've been around for a while. But what I think now, on reflection, when we started Proper Now, we didn't know how to be in an artist group. We didn't know what it meant. We didn't know how to be in an artist group. We didn't know how we were going to make decisions. We didn't know how big it should be or how small it should be. We just thought we would kind of get together with like-minded people. And because at the time, the kind of art that we were making wasn't very popular. And I've said a few times that back then, because I've been in conversations where people say, oh, you know, such and such has got it in for you, or this writer doesn't like your work, or you know, you're not doing very well in this part of the art community. But at the beginning, we only had enemies. And I mean in the Aboriginal community too. We weren't making romantic artwork, and we weren't making art that had soft edges. It was all sharp edges. And there were people just wanted us to take it easy and try to be a little bit kind of forgiving. And none of us wanted to be. And we didn't care because we only had enemies. We didn't have, you know, a lot of supporters or collectors or financial backers or anything like that. And so now I have, I don't know, I probably got the same number of enemies, but I got a lot of people who support what I do as well. And that goes for the Proper Now Collective. We started the collective because we thought that the only way to kind of provide a safe space for our conversations and the work that we wanted to make was to be a group where we could directly support each other and encourage each other. And one of the early kind of rules that we had was that we would have exhibitions regularly and we all had to make new work. And the work that we had to make had to push whatever we wanted to do with our practices. We had to push our ideas and we had to go as hard as we could because we just thought we've really got nothing to lose and we have to make work that is as loud as we can speak. We had to be kind of fearless about it. We had no choice. We didn't really have any constraints on us because we weren't popular. We were already not going anywhere. Right. So we had to start from scratch. So whenever we wanted to have an exhibition, we just did. And we didn't worry about the consequences or anything. So, but that's how, I think that's how, I was going to say that's how rebellions start. But we didn't know what we were going to mean or meant. And that wasn't our concern at the time. Our concern was looking after each other. you know, and it still is. It still is.

0: But I tell you what, at the beginning, after about 5 years or so, when we kind of started to make our name for ourselves, I sort of just thought, one of the things I hope is that I outlive my usefulness to proper now, and that is still my intention. You know, I think I'm nearly there, actually. I think at proper now is going pretty well. But that's one of the things. I just thought, you know, I mean, that just makes sense to me. I want to, it's not like I want to be of no good to proper now, but I want to outlive my usefulness to proper now, because proper now is doing well, and some of the ideas that are always coming up are being taken care of. So yeah, I'm not worried about proper now maintaining its voice or its courage or its sense of risk. I think we've established a track record, and some of the artists of proper now have established our own individual careers that kind of speak for itself. So yeah, that's basically it.
1: This is Speaking Out.
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3: It was, at the time I was living in Lismore, so sometimes I describe it as a Lismore fog. The first 2 years was, I felt like I didn't really know what I was doing, but it all consolidated in the third year when I actually started to work out what was going into each chapter. So there's six chapters in the book. And I wanted to talk about state and church through two principal people who were in those fields. Archibald Meston, the first protector of Aborigines, and the other key figure was Ernest Gribble, who was an Anglican minister who set up the first mission at Bigimba Creek. And I just tried to imagine life through the way that they were thinking about how they were going to solve the Aboriginal problem, which was at the time opium addiction, and wean people off that addiction. So I started to look into their lives much more closely and try and understand where they were coming from. And then also talking about my own work in relation to that and how there is still a silencing that goes on in this country. And that's seen in our curriculum. And earlier this year, I was watching The Drum, and Aileen Morton Robinson stated on that there are no critical race studies in this country. And I just find that astounding, that we still are grappling with race politics in this country. We still can't get to the basis of truth-telling. So every time I speak about opium in the state of Queensland, and speaking to people who have no knowledge of this history, and since the book's come out just only recently, I'm finding that more and more people are discovering this for the first time. So I just think it's really important to talk about this hidden history that affected so many people's lives in Queensland.
4: Obviously, you'd been aware of that to start to uncover those histories. As you pulled the layers off and went into your research and have now transformed that into a book, what were the things about the operation of that Aboriginals Protection and Restriction of the Sale of Opium Act that surprised you the most?
3: Well, one of the surprises was that Archibald Meston was heavily influenced by eugenics theories coming out of London, and so he brought those ideas across to Queensland and wanted to isolate Aboriginal people. But one of the more interesting aspects of this legislation was that it was amended in 1901, and there were new laws introduced to outlaw Chinese and Aboriginal people marrying and having children. And that was because Europeans in Queensland were afraid of an alliance between Chinese and Aboriginals and uprising against white

0: patriarchal society in the state, and I just thought this is how fearful they were of Aboriginals and Chinese coming together. They wanted to racially always have the upper hand. So I think for me that was interesting that they legally stamped out intermarriage between these two races.
1: There's a lovely theme of clouds throughout it, and not surprising as a visual artist, you have a very strong visual motif through your writing. And the title itself is a reference to taking opium, and there's a chapter titled Out of the Sea Like Cloud that has a very special cultural meaning for you. Can you tell us about that motif?
0: Yeah, well, it was a play on words, and when I first understood there was a euphemism for being, let's just say, high on opium, which is biting the clouds, I just thought I could run with that. The Botchler people had a song that has been handed down for 250 years when they saw Lieutenant Cook sail past on the Endeavour with Sir Joseph Banks, and the first line in that song is, out of the sea like cloud, and they were talking about the sails of the Endeavour. So there were all these beautiful poetic correlations related to clouds, and then I went searching a little bit and magically they would just appear. So each chapter has a reference to clouds, and I thought this is a beautiful way to tie this all together through that imagery of clouds. And of course on the cover we have two motifs. One is the opium poppy that is grown in Australia at the current time for a pharmaceutical company, but also in the sky there's beautiful billowing grey clouds, and I just thought that has to go on the cover of the book. That was an image I took when I was in Tasmania making a film. So yeah, it all tied together really succinctly, I think.
1: Throughout the book, of course, what's really clear is your sense of your identity, the obligation you feel as the traditional owner of your country, and your embrace of the regeneration of your language. I wonder if you could share your thoughts on what that regeneration of your language has meant to you, because, of course, your mother played a big part in that as well.
0: Yeah, she spent 20 years researching Botchler language from a lot of different archives and collated a Botchler dictionary, we refer to it, in 1996, and then she did a publication in 1997, and that publication sold out, so we weren't able to, easily access that, but the broader community wasn't able to easily access that for 23 years. So really my sister, Melissa Foley, instigated the republication of that dictionary in the International Year of Indigenous Languages in 2019, last year. And so that publication also underpinned the film that I made last year and was able to bring on Teela Watson, who used the dictionary to create a new song version in our Botchler language of that encounter with the Endeavour in 1770. So it's played a major role, like Mum's work underpinned my work last year through making that film. And I just think it's such an important resource if we can tap into that a lot more. And I know National Parks and Wildlife on Fraser Island are keen to implement, Botchler language words for our place names, like Takiwuru at Indian Head. So that's an ongoing process for us and the Botchler Aboriginal Corporation to reintroduce those names back into the landscape, and it's never ending, really.
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1: That was one of my conversations with Dr. Fiona Foley. She is a fierce and unapologetic artist who uses her work to provoke people to ask hard questions. Fiona's work has been really influential on me, and she's been a great supporter of my work. My book, Finding Eliza, which looks at the myth of Eliza Fraser on Fiona Foley's people, the Botchler Nation, was inspired by her artwork, and her support of the project was crucial for me to be able to write the book, which was published 20 years ago. So this has been a long-cherished collaboration and friendship. Her work speaks to a broad contemporary art audience, drawing from her own lived experience and intergenerational histories that have shaped her. Earlier, you heard from artists John Mundine and Vernon Arkey.

That's the show for now. Join us again next time for more stories from across Indigenous Australia. Speaking Out is produced by Janaea Gibbs-Muir. Our senior producer is Jay McAllister. As always, you can find us on ABC Listen or on social media via ABC Indigenous, along with our Titter show Away, hosted by the remarkable Rudy Bremer. I'm Larissa Berendt, and this is Speaking Out.

0: them heal. 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
2: Away is up next, and today, Narangiri rapper and producer Trials has a career that spans decades. And now he's released his first ever solo album. Coming up on Away, he discusses the raw and real experiences that have shaped Hendel and how he's balancing the vulnerability of sharing his story with the machismo of rap and hip-hop. That's all coming up on Away, but right now, it's time for the news.
3: ABC News with Andrew Kaloupas. New South Wales, One Nation rather, has won the New South Wales seat of Farah in a historical result that sees the coalition lose one of its safest electorates. While votes are still being counted, no Liberal candidate has polled more than 20% in any booth across the seat. One Nation's winning margin is also on track to exceed the margin previously held by former Liberal leader Susan Lee. Liberal candidate Raisa Bataski has conceded defeat.
4: Our democracy is such a wonderful thing, and even when the results don't go the way that you want them to, it's difficult, but we do value democracy and this is what it's all about. We do also need to respect the verdict and the result of the vote. And today the voters of Farah did decide to send the major parties a message.
3: Former Liberal leader Susan Lee says the coalition must accept the scale of its defeat in Farah. Ms. Lee, who held the electorate since 2001, congratulated the One Nation candidate David Farley on his victory. In a statement, she warned the Liberal and National parties against downplaying the result, saying voters never get it wrong. Ms. Lee says the loss cannot simply be blamed on the coalition split early this year and urged the party to respond with humility. Russian President

0: Notable about this year's parade was what we didn't see. There were no tanks, no missiles, none of the hardware the Kremlin normally showcases on Victory Day. The parade had been scaled back out of fear of a Ukrainian attack. In a speech, President Putin spoke not just of the past, but of Russia's war now on Ukraine. "We will always be victorious," he said. And then a 10-minute film was shown of Russia's latest weaponry. The Kremlin had clearly decided that if it couldn't parade the military hardware in public, a video presentation was the next best thing.
1: The Retail Workers Union, the SDA, has called on the Victorian government to pass legislation introducing workplace protection orders following a rise in violence. It comes after a national survey of shoppers found 71% had experienced or witnessed abuse directed at retail workers. The research found abuse in major supermarkets and shopping centres was roughly twice the rate of other retail settings. Union National Assistant Secretary Helen Cooney says workplace protection orders have been successful in other states.
2: Workplace protection orders were first introduced in the ACT and they operate a bit like an AVO, barring repeat offenders from entering retail premises for up to 12 months. So it takes learning from other parts of policy and makes it work for this problem.
1: A moderate earthquake has hit southern Victoria. The quake occurred northwest of Foster around a quarter past six Saturday evening and had a magnitude of 3.2. The tremor occurred at a depth of 12 kilometres. Geoscience Australia has received more than 140 felt reports on its website. Australian researchers say they've identified biological differences in people living with chronic fatigue syndrome in findings that could help the diagnosis of the condition. Researchers found differences in immune cells and molecules linked to energy production when compared with healthy workers. The team says more work is needed to validate the findings, but hopes the research could eventually lead to better diagnostic tools. To sport, and in the AFL, Geelong has recorded a 54-point win over Collingwood at the MCG. Here's Matt Clinch.
3: On a night that was meant to celebrate Scott Penderbury's record-equalling 432nd AFL,

Known for emotionally resonant compositions and big, bold beats, Nottingerry rapper and producer Trials has just released his debut solo album. One Trials says brings his story to life in all its fractured pieces and speaks to a whole palette of events that make up the picture. Yama Malia, and welcome to Away, the home of Indigenous arts and culture on ABC Radio National. I'm Rudy Bremer. Today, you'll get a glimpse behind the curtain for Trials Project Handle. It's a multidisciplinary work that challenges performative responses and pushes you to question the purpose of being aggressively polite for the sake of your sanity. Then, playwright Hannah Bolanski's play Saplings takes you into the lives of young people caught up in the justice system. Plus, for Word Up, language legend Lorraine Williams will share the Gulamergian word for a vital resource. And just a heads up, this episode of Away contains a language warning as well as discussions about family violence, racism, over-incarceration and sobriety. So stay with me and listen with care.

0: together with the album's line notes. Trials joined me in the Away studio to discuss exposing vulnerable truths in an art form known for its machismo.
1: My name is Daniel Crowley Hendel Rankin. I'm a Ngarrindjeri man from Rowcan, South Australia.
0: Trials, can you set the scene for us? What were you doing when you decided you wanted to create a project that's not just an album, but a whole kind of artistic project?
1: Yeah, well, I wanted to give as many people as many different entry points into my story as possible. So there's the album, which is 10 songs all about my life up to 16. There's the artwork that comes with it. So there's 20 full portraits, two per song, and then a full autobiography, which acts as the liner notes at the end there. So there's three different ways to enter my world, and I wanted to give as many people as many points to try and do that.
0: I mean, it's kind of interesting because when I first heard about this, it brought to mind Ziggy Romo did a similar thing with Human.
1: Yeah.
0: Yeah. What do we get when we kind of are able to experience your work and your story in three different mediums?
1: I think you get the full emotional picture and feeling of what it feels like to be a part of my story. So the images that I've painted are mostly portraits from memory of people that I've encountered across my life. So lots of my memories, especially the early ones, are so compartmentalized and very amalgamated. So people become one, times become, you know, a little bit blurry, as is a traumatic memory. So I've done my best to interpret those people and those feelings in these portraits as well. So I'm trying to give as many people as much of the actual feeling that I felt writing or painting these pieces at the same time.
0: Mm. Can you talk me through your experience or your background as a visual artist prior to this?
1: I allegedly started my career in graffiti as a child.
0: May or may not have been spray painting.
1: Okay. I may or may not have really been into spray painting on things. And I was never good at the handwriting stuff and the words, but I always found my little groove in the pictures and the characters. And I think if I wasn't making music, I would have stumbled my way into being a satirical cartoonist of some sorts. I think that would have been me for sure. A big fan of The Simpsons when I was growing up. So I think that would have been me. But the graffiti thing always helped me express a lot of the color and imagery that I had inside my head. And we grew up in a very, very gray area full of old industry and what once was there, you know? So it was always exciting and appealing to me to turn that gray into something beautiful.
0: Mm. I guess because, like, when we think about, or when I think about hip hop, like, it's kind of, it's a three-pronged kind of aesthetic of street art, hip hop, mm-hmm. dance, mm-hmm. and then the music itself. And so, like, I mean, have you always had that through line, that connection of those various elements?
1: Yeah, very early on. Like, if there's anything I am, it's definitely a hip hop fan through and through. So I grew up trying to break dance, trying to write my name on the wall, also equally bad, and eventually stumbling my way into lyrics and turntablism. So DJing was the first thing I ever did. So just playing records to people and sharing sounds was a thing that's always been in me. So to be able to control those sounds now and actually convey the stories that I have with those same ideals has been really important to me.
0: Mm. So I got you to start off by talking about what happens when, like, what we get when we're able to experience the full scope. The challenge there is that people don't experience all three and they take them kind of one medium only. Mm-hmm. From your perspective as the creator of these works, like, what are you thinking about?
1: I think that once art is out in the world, it's everybody's and anybody's interpretation. So I've done my best to make sure that each piece infers the next and really supports the next thing. But they're all built, including the songs, to be individually taken by themselves as well. So they're all strong enough to have a single life, but they all support each other as well. So the book will read as the liner notes. Like, I used to sit down with a CD and just read the inside and find out who this guy was and what that person did and what the next thing was. And that's how I discovered, you know, this, that, and the other. And I wanted to give that exact same experience to other people as well.
0: Mm. I mean, liner notes are kind of a lost art these days, right? As our music becomes increasingly digital.
1: Yeah.
0: Yeah.
1: Yeah, and the physical packaging is a thing for me because I want people to be able to hold something while they're listening to it, you know, whether it's a piece of the art or a book,

0: or literally the liner notes. So the album cover is a big white and black negative space. And then as soon as you pull out the inside of the cover is big purple, violets and imagery and very, very explicit looking visceral feelings, you know. I've designed it that way for a reason.
1: I'm going well off topic, but I was talking to somebody a few weeks ago now, and like you, they're someone who like really loves liner notes of an album. And my version of that is listening to the credits of podcasts.
0: Oh, yeah, yeah, yeah.
1: You know, and just like thinking about all of the people that went into making this thing and reminding myself that like back in the olden days when I was first starting out, my little like indie shows where it was kind of two people and like some string, like it was unrealistic to hold our little like indie project up against NPR where they've got 15 producers working on a story.
0: Sometimes, yeah, sometimes. And then you realize that you're like, oh, wait a minute, what we're doing over here is not so bad.
1: Yeah.
0: I think there's a flip side to that coin as well.
1: There is, yeah. And just kind of, but like, I feel like when you get a sense of how the thing got made, it really opens up your understanding of what you can achieve.
0: Yeah, I need a terms of reference sometimes in the studio because I say things that make no sense, but it means something to me. So I expect the same things from other people to explain their emotions, and I'll try and interpret that and put that into a song. But those liner notes, though, it's like when you find that thing, then you listen to the next thing, you realize there was that one little bit of flavor that you really liked from the first thing, and that was that person. And then you follow that person to the depth, and then the next thing, and the next thing. And I've just got so many of those people that I follow around musically.
1: Yeah, nice. Trials, just before we move on, can you tell me about your love of jazz?
0: I listen to lots of Miles Davis, lots of Charlie Mingus, and lots of Howlin' Wolf. That's sort of my staple. I listen to music that makes my soul scream.
1: Like, where did this love of jazz come from?
0: Totally reverse engineering rap songs.
1: Okay, yeah.
0: Yeah, so I grew up listening to Gangstar and Tribe Called Quest and all these things. And then once I started understanding what production was and how that worked and that some of these things were loops, it blew my mind. Like, so I would go through and find what Dr. Dre did and what Parliament Funkadelic thing he sampled or whatever it may be to make this Ice Cube record. And I would reverse engineer records and try to make those beats sound like that. So I sort of learned how to produce by trying to, again, do the best impressions of my favorite stuff. So lyrically, I was doing that. And musically.
1: Now, most people, or a lot of people, will have become familiar with your work, maybe not necessarily as an individual. Like, obviously, there's AB Original. There's also the fact that as a music producer, you have collaborated with a lot of people and helped people find their shine in their own works. How does that experience inform the way that you work as a solo artist?
0: A great deal for sure. I've been really, really, really fortunate to play a lot of pivotal parts in some of my friends' biggest moments in their careers. And it's been really, blessing is underselling it. It's been empowering to have all of my friends put their trust into me that my sound and what I want to do is a positive thing, you know, because I like to run things into the red and make it sound hot and gnarly and whatever makes my face scrunch up, that's the good sound, you know. And for them to trust me with that, it gives me the same kind of drive to walk into my own solo record and just go, okay, I think I can do this.
1: I think,
0: allegedly.
1: Maybe. I mean, what's the difficulty in doing this alone?
0: The greatest difficulty is no soundboard, you know, having that person to bounce ideas off of. And I'm a really reactive person, so if someone has an idea or something, I might not like the whole idea, but I immediately have an idea how to shape that, you know, like, oh, let's do that, but let's do this. So having that little playoff amongst myself is kind of fun, and just trying to balance the Jekyll and Hyde mentality that I have upstairs to go things into the red, but then also understand that I'm mixing this record too. So turn down a little bit, Dan. It's been really fun. It's a freeing thing to walk into a room and to have no agenda, no idea what you're going to do, and just let it all flow out. And I feel like I did that for an entire album.
1: Well, you have so many audio elements in this album. It's chock full of effects. There's a lovely and quite obscure sample on What's the Color of Love. Was there ever indecision on what to put in, like what to include?
0: Not so much. I think once I, because it started as a bunch of throwaway lines of me just trying to piece together my past. So I wrote it all down on a piece of paper trying to understand what year fit where, who actually is a person and who isn't, an amalgamation of three people. And trying to understand who I was as a person was a really, really difficult thing for me to do. But I've been sober for just over 5 years now, so I've had a lot of time to be introspective and think about every single mistake and progress that I've made throughout my life and where that is going to inform the next move in my life. And all of those little scrap lines became song titles, and then I would write a little thing underneath that, which became the first verse. And before I knew it, I had the book pretty much written in front of me and a bunch of titles which sounded like songs.

0: That was What's the Color of Love by Narangere rapper and music producer Trials. It comes from his first ever solo album, Handle. And if you've just joined me, here on Away, I've been talking to Trials about the album. And look, I heard Trials found and used a pretty obscure sample in that track, so I asked if he wanted to tell me a little about it.
1: Not really. No. No, I don't.
0: I was about to be like, okay.
1: The sample that I've chosen to use in there is actually, it's hard to find, and I'd like to see if anyone can. I'm going to put that challenge out there to the world. I dare you. But the reason why I've used that sample is because it's a fellow saying, I heard you made another man cry. And that song is based around men's attitude.

0: to the responsibility that they have to make sure that their mental health isn't the cause for somebody else's to suffer. Women or Children is my whole song because that's my experience, you know, and I'm hyper aware that it's not just that in anybody's home, but I wanted to have that perspective put on record so that other people who see themselves in that position also understand that it is temporary and you can continue to move forward. And I get a little bit stuck on the fact sometimes that a lot of the conversations are based around men's feelings towards what they have either purposely or unpurposely been a part of. And I feel like it's the responsibility of us to make sure that we understand it is only us that can change that environment, you know? And it's a really solid thing for me to stand on, because while I appreciate that every man has their own story as well, it is 100% our responsibility to make sure that the people in and around our homes are safe.
1: Mm. Hearing you talk, it reminds me of the discussions that Tony Burch has had when reflecting on his novels and why he writes about men the way that he does, and then also like why he writes about women and children the way that he does. Mm. And just this kind of opening of the conversation in order to end family violence, it does have to be a holistic, all-in community effort.
0: Yeah, and in and outside, like it's a national thing, it's a universal thing. And this is why it was such a big thing for me to broach, was that if it's not you, it's someone you know, and you know it.
1: Mm. Mm. Coming back to the album, listening to it, there's a real connection to your life and to your experiences. And it is titled Hendel, which is is it a middle name or surname?
0: It's my middle name. Yeah. It's my great-grandfather's first name.
1: Yeah. I mean, why? Why did you want to name it for your great-grandma?
0: Well, mostly because where I'm from, Rauken, which used to be called Point McLay Mission, there's a photograph of that being settled. And around that time, Hendel is 6 to 7 years old, where a lot of that album and my story starts. So the opening of the song is me being displaced and running overseas and waking up a couple of years later. And that's really the beginning of my story when I'm at that same age. And my son is currently at the same age as well. So there's this big generational parallel that I'm drawing between all three of us about where we've made progress and most of all how we have survived.
1: Mm. One of the things that I really love about this album is that you can't say that the songs are devoid of emotion or how do you get past that kind of bulk of I don't want to make myself vulnerable?
0: I came to terms really quickly that the hardest song for me to write would be way harder if I didn't. That's all I could stand on. That was it. And as soon as I realized that, like, this is going to be so much harder if I never say this stuff out loud, as difficult as it's going to be for me and all mine around me, it's going to be really difficult. And I came to terms with the fact that everybody in a room has a different opinion and a feeling of a story or a memory or history, you know, and this is my recollection and how it's affected me. And that's all I can stand on as far as the honesty and the earnesty of the record in the moment.
1: Mm. And then, I mean, is there an expectation for an artist like yourself to be nonchalant and to be kind of like there's a real kind of braggadocio element of hip hop, right?
0: Yeah.
1: Like

0: that kind of unsanitized, that kind of vulnerable, like just from the jump.
1: I don't think so. I would have done a version of it. You know, my best try at it. It's like trying to play a symphony without understanding the instruments. You know, I couldn't do it at that point. And it's
2: was a lot of shame and some toothache. All of a sudden they want to fire me because no one in this motherfucker looked like me. Find out anytime lights out. Make a heart find a black child inside a white town. Now run. Yeah, down to the river. Everybody fall down. Now can you get up so deep? Even with the bear, the river will not sleep. And the water so deep. What's a shotgun wedding when they went in with a rifle? We bought a bike to repeat the same cycle. Every day's hot in a sauna. Try to make friends, but trauma make trauma. It's too late to listen to his advice. Now I'm older than my dad when he ruined my life. I stopped running, you stopped running. Now I'm in the pocket like I lost something. Round of applause, all bravo. I got the X and excommunicado. Eeny, meeny, miny, mo, I am not a liner note. Nah, I said eeny, meeny, miny, mo, I am not a liner note. Hands on a clock, gone, turn like kaleidoscope, swim. Down to the river. Everybody fall down now. Can you get up so deep?

0: fall down now, can you get up so deep? 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Cause a river don't sleep. Run with me.
1: For anyone who's familiar with my work knows that I like big beats, big drums, big everything, thick 5,000 layers of everything. And this is the first time I've just started a song with just me and an acoustic guitar. So the album starts as vulnerable as it can be, which is by design. You know, I wanted everybody to understand that this is just me and the melody here, and this is my story. So the song is about the very earliest memory that I have as a child, which is leaving my home in the middle of the night and waking up a few years later in a completely foreign country with a bunch of foreign people around me speaking a foreign language and trying to fit in and understand who I am in an area that didn't understand me. And, you know, the displacement and the violence that came with that every day, and thinking that everything would be better back home when I get to the river. And then when I got back home, realizing that the same thing was happening here, it kind of took me back a couple of million steps to really just think about who I am and how do these kids all know the same thing about me and how do these kids all know these same words to call me all across the world. It was a really interesting experience for me to try to understand who I am, and especially thinking that when I get home, it'll all be okay again. And then understanding that, oh, we've got our own sets of problems over here too, but it all seems to be revolving around my skin color. It was a very, very difficult thing for me to understand as a child, but also an incredible formative experience for me to have empathy and compassion for anyone who is othered. Yeah, so that song's really important to me.
2: I mean, we talked briefly about your work as a producer and the way that you've collaborated with so many people. But I would love to know, like, who have been the people that have really influenced your current sound, your current style?
1: This easily boils down to one hand full of people, and three of those guys are the Hilltop Hoods. They take a lot of real estate in that five.
2: Yeah.

0: back in the day with a truck full of guitars and put a guitar in my hand and showed me how to play it. So those four guys there are incredibly influential on me. And the fourth person would have to be my children together. They collectively make this little thumb here. those two, not even musically, like they give me all the energy I need to sit down and understand that what I'm doing is worthwhile every single time. Like they act like they don't care and they don't pay any attention whatsoever. And through osmosis, one way or another, they tell me about all these things they've learned and start mentioning little lyrics of mine. And I'm like, aha, they're slowly getting it and it's absorbing very slowly through them. And it's the fact that they're constantly listening and constantly present is enough for me to understand that I've got to do the same, you know? So musically, the Hoods have completely steered me into understanding that I have full control over my sound and my identity, and it's up to me to put that forward. And then Ash Gromwald was the first guy that actually put something in my hand that allowed me to translate that into a sound and not just look for samples, allegedly.
1: But, I mean, well, I mean, in naming the Hilltop Hoods, because you've been on the road with them
0: yep.
1: for the last little bit.
0: Yeah, yeah.
1: So what has it meant to you to be able to... I know it's not quite sharing the stage, but to be...
0: Yeah.
1: Yeah.
0: No, very, very much is. Like, they trust me to open that entire thing and set the tone and temperature of the room, you know? So for them to give me that trust already, having no idea what I was going to do on stage for the first time ever by myself solo, was pretty righteous. Like, I know those guys know that I'm going to do something. Everybody knows that I'm going to do something. I'm not quite sure what it is until I start doing it, but... When I turned up on stage with four samplers and two guitars and I just did a whole set stationary in the middle of this giant stage by myself and really set it off, I was very, very encouraged that I can sort of do what I want to do up here. And those guys have constantly given me the faith and drive to do that because I see them doing it too.
1: Yeah. I mean, this is during that tour, you were performing this album live and it's a real introduction for people.
0: Yep.
1: What was it like to be doing that and getting that real-time reaction?
0: Unreal. Like a handful of people had heard these songs before thousands of people heard them when I performed them to them for the first time ever. So that was, it's almost equally daunting as it is exciting, but just a little touch more exciting, you know? So it's enough for me to go up there and risk it all, especially when I've got all my friends that are going to catch me if I fall down 9 times.

0: the world to me and literally pouring my soul out in front of people for the first time ever and having visceral reactions. And not only that, the messages after the shows, which is what I keep telling everybody, they're the things that mean the most to me, is waving your hands in the air like you just don't care is easy. We can all do that and enjoy our time at the show. But if you go...
1: Hey, at the City Recital Hall, I'll pop a link with all the info on Away's show page. You're listening to Away, the home of Indigenous arts and culture on Radio National. And you've just heard how Trial's early life has shaped his multidisciplinary project, Hendel. Now I want to tell you about a show that's giving voice to young people who are otherwise silenced. It's called Saplings. Having debuted at Sydney Festival in 2024, Saplings is returning this month to kick off a national tour. It's a show that delves into the hilarious and heartbreaking stories of young people experiencing the youth justice system, from Marrickville to Moree. I caught up with Uwallari playwright Hannah Valansky to find out how she came to write this show.
2: I was approached by ATYP, Australian Theatre for Young People, to write this play that explored the lived experiences of young people in the justice system in Australia. And so I spent about a year talking to young people, going to youth centres, into detention centres, and I spent a bit of time out in Moree as well, talking to young people as well as the people that work with them and just getting to hear their stories. And the play is fictionalised but really based upon what I heard, and like a big part of it was making sure that it captured the authentic voice of the young people that I spoke to.
1: When you take on a project like this, what were you conscious of or what were you thinking about?
2: It's unlike anything that I've written before. So there was like a layer of me professionally that was like wanting to make sure that I could do it. And then the other layer was me actually wanting to do justice to it and make sure that I could capture what I heard and like what I learnt and from the young people that I spoke to, and that the work was really truthful and, yeah, just honoured those stories that were shared with me. So the process began by really just talking to young people. I started by doing workshops that were facilitated by George Kemp, who works at ATYP. He would facilitate discussions with the young people so that I could really listen to them and didn't take notes or anything. It became very clear that a lot of the things we planned, like games and different stuff, was not really going to fly. We had to really just be responsive and in the moment with the young people and sort of let them lead the conversation as well. And we just had some provocations about like questions about justice and just like finding out about what their perspective was on everything. But really it was like playing games, eating pizza and hanging out with them. And I was just being a sponge and just listening to everything. And that went on for like a few months. Went back to the same place a few times just to build that relationship with the young people. Then I went away and started writing. And the idea was for it to be a collection of stories. So there's 10 vignettes in the play, and they all capture like a different aspect of the justice system. And that was kind of it. But I went into it really just trying to let it be informed by what was said to me, less than going in with a planned idea. And yeah, Saplings is kind of just what emerged from that.
1: Were there moments that kind of challenged your expectations of what the process would be?
2: I think it was very much just the idea that the plan, that we couldn't really go in, and you can't plan what someone's going to tell you.
1: Mm.
2: And that would defeat the purpose of the work as well. That would just be me forcing my opinion onto it, whereas that's not what the work is about. It's about the young people's voices coming through in the work. And it is fictionalized to protect the young people that I spoke to, but it's, yeah, very much grounded in what they told me. And the people that I met, which were just amazing. Like, I feel like with this play, it sounds like it's going to be really heavy, or, you know, because you say young people in jail and there's certain images that come to your mind, which are, you know, it is, I'm not going to lie, like obviously it was really hard going into some of those places and seeing young people in jail. Like that's hard to see that, to be honest.

0: but at the same time, there's just so much light and humor and play. And that's actually, that was sort of surprised me, to be honest. And that was what I really wanted reflected in the work. So it's a lot more, yeah, it's a lot more playful and funny than you would think.
1: Given that this is a show that's been born out of workshops with young people, and it is being staged by the Australian Theatre for Young People, I guess I'm curious about the way that you've approached tone and making a show that is for a younger audience.
0: I don't know. I feel like it's just writing real people, and just it's young people just wanting to be kids. They have the same wants and needs as any of us. And I just found it approaching it that way. And the play is about like humanizing the young people behind the headlines. You know what I mean? So it's not about, like, for me, that's just the young people who want to hang out with their friends, and they're just like anyone else. And I feel like that to me was the way to balance the tone for making it truthful in terms of it being fun and alive, and not just, oh, I don't know, I don't even know what
1: like
0: I'm...
1: Something that's like didactic and
0: being didactic and not trying to tell anyone anything. It's just, yeah, that's definitely, I really didn't want it to be didactic. It's funny because actually a lot of the time, like, they don't even want to talk about it. They want to talk about like what game they're playing on PS5, or, you know, what movies they're watching, or... That's actually really what they want to talk about. It's like, and I was like, actually, you know what? That's also the play. That's fair. Like that, that's young people being young people. Mm. It's like navigating very complex situations, and it's within a system that is actually, I found, difficult to understand as an adult. And so it's very complicated situations, and not one non-person has the same experience going through it. And I think it's just sort of peeling back the judgment of what people tend to make, and yet just kind of seeing, yeah, humanizing the young people behind the headlines. And I think that feels like a big part of what the play is about and trying to do.
1: What have been the reactions of audiences that have had an opportunity to see it?
0: So positive. I felt good about what we were making. So it premiered in Sydney Festival in 2024. And I felt good about it while we were doing it. But I think it's that thing with theatre is you don't really know. Like, the final part of the process is the audience. So I was really, really blown away actually by the positive response in 2024 of the production, and reminded me of how funny it was. Like, I think it was putting it in front of people. Everyone like fell in love with these characters, and that was kind of made me realize that it was funny. It's really hard not to love them when you watch it. It's really hard not to. That's how it feels. So yeah, it's incredibly positive feedback that we've gotten, and so I'm really excited for it to be touring. And so I think that's the thing with plays, is people hear about it after it's happened. So I'm really excited for more people to get to see the play this time, because it's on at the Opera House. It's going to Melbourne, the Arts Centre Melbourne, QPAC, Darwin, Tasmania, and a few regional venues as well, which is very exciting.
1: It's quite a feat to get a national tour these days.
0: For the Australian Theatre of Young People, I think to be going to such massive venues around the country is pretty amazing. So I'm very excited, because I remember when I was talking to some of the young people, like back in 2023, when I was writing the play, and I'd be like, oh, I'm writing this play, like, you know, just sort of giving the context to what we were talking to them about. And they'd be like, oh, so it's going on Netflix. And I'd be like, no, it's just a play. I'm sorry. But at least I'm like, okay, well, this is pretty cool now. At least it's going to the Opera House. It's not Netflix, but...
1: Plays are quite kind of ephemeral, and like once they've happened, yeah, they've happened.
0: Yeah, exactly. So for it to not only get another season in Sydney at the Opera House, but then to go around the country, I'm really excited that the work will have the opportunity to speak to more people, and more people will get to hear the stories in the play.
1: Can we talk a little about your own playwriting experience outside of Saplings?

0: So my first play, like my main stage debut, was at Queensland Theatre Company for my play Don't Ask What the Bird Looked Like. That was a play about a young First Nations woman reconnecting with her estranged father. That was on in 2023 at Queensland Theatre. And I'm working across theatre and also TV. Was, yeah, the Balnais Fellow at Belvoir in 2025. So I'm writing a play for them.
1: How has your experience of saplings kind of influenced or informed your approach to writing?
0: It's influenced me a lot, actually. I really found that I unlocked something. I think the task of writing saplings and the challenge of writing based on real experiences and the process of the consultation and talking to people and building stories out of that sort of like took me outside of myself and asked me to just find my voice in that. And I don't know how it happened, but I just found like the process of like writing it really like freed me up or something. Like I felt like, and I guess this is what's so amazing about working with Australian Theatre for Young People, is just being given like the platform and the support to find my voice and write the way that I want to write. So whilst there was a brief to saplings and obviously the advocacy part of it, but it's still also an opportunity for an early career writer to find their voice and work on their craft and be supported in that process. So it's very special for work for me for that reason as well.
1: Because I actually spoke to you about Don't Ask What the Bird Looked Like.
0: Did you?
1: Yes. But like from memory, that was like quite a personal show, yeah, that was drawing very much on, yes, your experiences.
0: Yes. So that is a very different work, because that went on in late 2023 and then Saplings was on in January 2024. So they were quite close together, but they were very different works to be working on at that time.
1: Yeah.
0: And yeah, Don't Ask What the Bird Looked Like is a very personal work. Not autobiographical or anything, but still drawing upon a lot of my experience and some of my family stories as well. So, yeah, very different process, but both significant for different reasons for me.
1: Yeah, because the thing that I remember the most about our conversation is that you had organized like a little like trip out to country.
0: Yes. Yes. Yeah, that's right. The creative team did a trip to Gadigal, which is where my mom are from. And we all went in my mum's bus. And it was like 2 days before rehearsal started. And it was like a 9-hour drive. And we were back by the Monday, like, yeah, two nights away, back by Monday to start rehearsals. And it was very special bringing everyone there.
1: In having these experiences where you've almost put yourself into like the places where the stories are from, like whether it's going to country to reconnect before the show opens, whether it's going into actual like juvenile justice centres and being amongst the young people, that experiential kind of element of your writing, I wonder if you could...
0: That's so true. Yeah, I think it's the... being able to put yourself in the place like where the story is from really does a lot for my imagination at least, and just grounding the work in a place and feeling connected to that story myself as well when I'm writing it. So that's very important. And also for me, it's like, it's the voices of the characters as well. And it's that world that they're in and listening to people and making the characters feel alive.
1: That was playwright Hannah Bielanski. Her play Saplings kicks off its national tour at the Sydney Opera House on May 13, before heading to Ipswich, Brisbane, Geelong, Melbourne, Darwin, Hobart, Bathurst, Queanbeyan, Penrith, Barnsdale and Warrnambool. For more information, including all the tour dates and venues, head to atyp.com.au. And I'll put a link on Away's show page too. I'm Rudy Bremer, here with you on Away for Radio National, and it's time now for Word Up.
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0: Domaninialka. 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
0: Wukuk.
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0: Delkup.
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0: Murupuk.
7: Hello, my name is Lorraine Williams. I'm a Larrakia woman of Darwin. My Larrakia name is Joining. Larrakia people, we refer to ourselves as Gulamergen. So our language is Gulamergen. So the next word is Garawa. So Garawa means the fresh water. So when I'm thinking of the season and I'm thinking what's happening in the season, I'm thinking about all that beautiful fresh water and then the animals that are in the fresh water, like the beautiful barramundis and that actually swimming out to the salt water, because we refer to ourselves as saltwater people. I don't want to forget about the fresh water. And with the fresh water and all the flows of the beautiful rivers and creeks around here, kids have a lot of time, spend a lot of time at this time of year swimming in all the Garawa. So, yeah, and all the different places all around Darwin and the Cox Peninsula, they're enjoying their time. Before the creeks dry up, they're spending that time doing a lot of swimming in the freshwater, in the Garawa. Garawa in itself is just a word for water, but there's a lot of sites that are really important to us out on country. So we've got a beautiful creek running through the northern suburbs called Gorumbai, which is local people just used to refer to it as freshwater. So there's that creek that's actually running through, and it runs from the freshwater at the top of where the airport is in Darwin, in Marara, all the way down to the saltwater. The other places like Balluin Waterhole on the other side of the harbour, that's actually a dreaming site, but there's places along that creek where we can go swimming. It's shallow and it's good for kids. So a lot of these places, and even like a lot around Darwin, Darwin doesn't have a lot of surface water. But a lot of old people knew that the cliffs around Darwin, actually that's where the water runs out from. So there's spring water actually coming out of most of the cliffs all around Darwin. So there's pockets of these little springs all around the place. So our old people knew, and even though we were saltwater people, to get the fresh water, you'll be a couple of metres away from where the saltwater is and getting the fresh water out of the cliffs. So Garawa is all really important. Thank you for listening. Me teach about Gulamergen language, the language from Darwin. I'm going now, and in my language I say Nagark. See you next week.
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8: 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You don't have to carry this alone. Away was produced on Gadigal Country by Ruby Ritchie and me, Rudy Bremer. Technical production by Tegan Nichols. We'll have more Indigenous arts and culture for you next week on Radio National, or check out a full suite of stories on ABC Listen. You'll find us there along with Word Up and our Titter program Speaking Out, hosted by Larissa Berendt. This week, Larissa revisits some of her favourite conversations of the past decade. Until next time, I'm Rudy Bremer. Yalu.

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0: ABC News with Andrew Kaloupas. One Nation has secured a historic and definitive win in the Farah by-election after voters abandoned the coalition. His political reporter, Isabella Tolhurst.
1: One Nation's David Farley appears to have performed even better than former Liberal leader Susan Lee did in last year's federal election, securing massive shares of the vote across the electorate of Farah. There are many voting booths where One Nation has more than 70% of the vote after preferences. It marks a major upset for the coalition, who've held the seat since it was created in 1949. Mr. Farley says One Nation is going through the ceiling and has vowed to hold the government accountable for how it spends money, who it lets into the country, and how it defends Australia.
0: One Nation leader Pauline Hanson told jubilant supporters in Farah the party is going after more seats.
2: It's not only a win for Farah, it's a win for the rest of Australia.
3: Yes!
2: And I believe it's giving them hope.
0: Supporters of One Nation candidate David Farley are celebrating across Farah. This voter in Griffith says she's elated with the result and has faith in Mr. Farley.
4: I know David actually personally quite well. He's a very articulate man. He's going to be able to get into federal parliament and fight for us, especially on the waterfront. He understands that he knows irrigation inside out and he knows that's the critical part for Farah.
0: $2 billion in federal funding will be handed to local councils and state utility companies to try to boost housing supply. Under the plan, the money will be used to build roads and provide pipes and wires so that areas are then ready for development. The government expects the cash, which will be included in next week's budget, will ensure an additional 65,000 homes will be constructed over a decade. Fuel prices have remained lower than expected over the last week, with motorists encouraged to take advantage while they can. The average retail cost of unleaded fuel is around $1.80 a litre across the country, and diesel is sitting at around $2.30. NRMA spokesman Peter Khoury says people should fill up now before prices rise again.
5: We don't know when it's going to turn. The likelihood is it will turn soon, based on the fact that oil prices have gone up. That just hasn't flowed on to the wholesale price or the terminal gate price yet in Australia. And we hope that the retail prices stay low as long as possible, because families are starting to get some relief.
0: US air safety authorities and Denver airport officials are investigating an incident which saw an airliner

0: four passengers and seven crew, was on its way from Denver to Los Angeles when it struck a pedestrian walking along a runway while it was about to take off. The collision caused an engine fire and the plane was forced to abort its takeoff with smoke reported in the cabin. Passengers were then evacuated from the Airbus A321 and they were transported to the Denver Airport Terminal. Denver Airport says the National Transportation Safety Board has been notified and the runway where the incident took place will remain closed while an investigation is conducted.
1: The Spanish government has sought to reassure residents on the Atlantic island of Tenerife about the imminent arrival of a cruise ship at the centre of the deadly hantavirus outbreak, which has claimed the lives of three passengers, with more than BBC's Guy Hedgecoe.
2: We heard that the boat is going to anchor out to sea. It's not going to dock in the port. The port is just a few miles away from where I am. And passengers will be brought onto land in a smaller boat only when their repatriation flight is ready to take them back to their own countries. Passengers won't have to go through the airport terminal when they get onto their flights. And both the ministers were adamant that there will be no risk for the local population because, as we've heard, there has been a lot of unease among ordinary people here in Tenerife over the last few days regarding the arrival of this boat.
1: A fisherman has died after he was swept off rocks north of Sydney. Police say the angler was swept into the water at Fraser Park yesterday afternoon. The body of a 41-year-old man was recovered from the surf by the Westpac helicopter. Police say he was with two other men, one of whom attempted to save him but was himself recovered by a passing vessel. You're up to date with the latest from ABC News.
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4: You're listening overnight on Radio National. What on Earth is coming up next? It's the program from the CBC that explores a world of climate solutions.
5: My granny told me to fight, they're chanting, both for the yucca and for the land. Those are some of the words you're hearing at a protest in Santa Marta, Colombia. Some are wearing masks, a tiger, a parrot. The animals the protesters worry will disappear. The fight is about the climate, not least because the city has a huge coal port. Now, a young activist shared the sound with us. Daniela Bobadilla is from Cali, Colombia, and she's with the ReEarth Initiative. It's a youth climate justice group. She was in Santa Marta for the first conference on transitioning away from fossil fuels. Daniela and her group are focused on building a better future.
6: New worlds that are more equal, that are not based on oppression and exploitation of land and the people.
5: I'm Laura Lynch, and this is What on Earth, where we bring you a world of climate solutions. Today, dispatches from a historic meeting that participants are calling the Coalition of the Willing. Many hope what happened there will kickstart faster action on cutting emissions. Daniela is one of them.
6: I think that this came as a breath of hope that there was a quote-unquote Coalition of the Willing, as they were calling it, that were able to just sit down and discuss without strict UN rules, without the dynamics that have already been in place for 30 years. And try to figure something out in a different path.
5: Yeah, for three decades, nations have been meeting under the auspices of the United Nations to try to come to a consensus on how to combat global warming. But Daniela and so many others say there hasn't been enough progress at those annual conferences. They blame the influence of petrostates and the fossil fuel industry.
6: The conversations about just transition and about many other topics have been stuck for a very long time.
5: Daniela says things felt different in Santa Marta. Young people

0: and our peoples. Without those rules, we had so much to say and we had so much to bring into the conversation.
1: Daniela says governments need to act now. The world has known what to do to curb global warming for a very long time, and the science is there. The solutions exist.
0: But governments and systems don't want to change. They want to keep putting profit over people.
1: Daniela says seeing so many groups come together to discuss a just transition to clean energy, she just doesn't think it could have been possible even 5 years ago.
0: It would have been unimaginable. So it just goes to show how the people are continuously raising the bar and should keep holding governments accountable to keep raising ambition, because it's the survival of all of us.
1: The goal of the Santa Marta conference was to create a roadmap, a list of actions countries can take to speed up the transition to clean energy. More than 50 countries participated, and Canada sent an official delegation. However, the federal climate minister didn't go. She said she was busy in Ottawa with the spring economic statement. Instead, the government sent its top climate negotiator in her place. And there were other people from Canada there too, civil society groups and concerned citizens. Ariel, it's Wednesday, April the 29th, when I'm reaching you in Santa Marta, where the conference on the transition away from fossil fuels is just wrapping up. And you've returned to your hotel from listening to the closing remarks. And I'm wondering, what, if anything, stood out to you from that?
2: Well, I think one of the most striking things about the closing today was that the host that is taking over the next Transition Away from Fossil Fuel conference next year is Tuvalu in partnership with Ireland. And in Tuvalu's remarks about taking over the hosting of this conference, they stated that the importance of the rights of Indigenous peoples and Indigenous peoples' voices in the formation and the dialogues of the next event, which is a really, really encouraging sign, considering this conference really struggled to have meaningful participation of not just civil society as a whole, but of Indigenous peoples and Indigenous peoples' rights.
1: So they're going to make that front and center next time, is that right?
2: Absolutely, that's what's going to happen.
1: So Ariel, before we get too far in, can you please introduce yourself?
2: Yes, my name is Ariel Tsekwi Durange. I'm a member of the Athabasca Chipewyan First Nation, which is a Dene Sultanate community, and I'm the founder of the Woven Project and Indigenous Climate Action.
1: Ariel Durange, welcome back to What on Earth?
2: Thanks for having me.
1: Now, before we get more into the heart of the conference, I want to just go backwards a bit. Why was it important for you to attend it?
2: Yeah, that's a really good question. I think that this conference is one that has been needed for a while. You know, within the UNFCCC processes, there's been a lot of a stalemate on actually talking about fossil fuels in general, let alone transitioning away from fossil fuels. We talk a lot about reducing and addressing the climate crisis and talking about a just transition, but we've seen a lot of straying away or shying away from actually discussing what it means to address transitioning away or phasing out of fossil fuels. So this conversation is such a breath of fresh air, but it's still struggling to move outside of those really broken processes of the UN.
1: What concrete solutions and changes did you expect this conference to achieve?
2: Well, as an Indigenous person, the issues around climate change and particularly transition away from fossil fuels is personal for me and many Indigenous peoples all over the world. And so this conference and the issues that were here were really important to us because we Indigenous peoples globally have been calling for the end of extractive industries, fossil fuel industries that have wreaked havoc on our traditional territories, abrogated and violated our rights. And so being here and being present in these dialogues wasn't just about watching what states have to say, but how are we actually effectively participating in these conversations that we have been calling for decades, if not centuries. And so as we gathered in these spaces, one of the really incredible things was Colombia allowed an autonomous space for Indigenous peoples that was allowed to speak on the floor with other states to bring forward our interventions along with other states. Unfortunately, what we've seen is a lot of states are still relying on what we consider false solutions, such as carbon markets, biodiversity offsets, and mechanisms that don't actually reduce oil and gas production, but find ways to sort of move it around on the maps, so to speak.
1: But you do mention that there is an autonomous voice given to Indigenous people.

0: to states, do you feel that Indigenous voices were heard?
1: I think that some of the challenges is that there wasn't a lot of support for global Indigenous voices. The regional organization, OPIAC, worked in very close partnership with the Colombian government to have regional voices here from Latin America, but the global voices were largely absent, particularly the Arctic and much of Africa and Asia. And it was predominantly like North America with and some Pacific Islanders, obviously, as the next co-hosts. But there was very little global representation. As far as did we have a voice here, I would say we did, but I don't know that it was necessarily meaningful. We really still had to struggle to participate in those sort of closed door dialogues with states, and we were limited to that sort of 2-minute intervention in those spaces and only given one speaker, even though Indigenous peoples represent nearly 600 million people globally in over 90 different countries.
0: Okay, Ariel, just for our listeners, OPIAC is the National Organization of the Indigenous Peoples of the Colombian Amazon. Now, I just imagine that experience was very frustrating for you.
1: It was absolutely incredibly frustrating. And I think that I want to respect all of the work that OPIAC has done in collaboration with the Colombian government, but the issues go far beyond the experiences of what is happening in Latin America. And we need to ensure that Indigenous peoples are not sort of flattened to this homogenous peoples, because we are as diverse as civil society sectors, having very unique and diverse needs. And we need to have more representation, and again, not be just given that sort of one slot. And so it was really a really big struggle to try to find that alignment between the groups that were present here, but also trying to remember those that aren't in the room. And I think that's the biggest challenge, is limiting our spaces, not having all of our constituents present, and being respectful of the diversity of Indigenous voices was so difficult.
0: Now, you and I have spoken before at previous UN climate conferences, and one thing, criticism you voiced, is that the climate crisis often gets reduced to a mathematical equation or an economic problem that needs to be solved. Just can you remind me what you mean by that?
1: Yeah, so I think that we're seeing that a lot at this conference too, is that states don't really want to address things like transitioning away from fossil fuels, because unfortunately we live within pretty dominated petro economies globally. Canada is one of the largest oil and gas producing nations in the world, so that's even more escalated in the country. And when we talk about the climate crisis and solutions, it's really reduced to just talking about reduction of greenhouse gas emissions by numbers. And then we are trying to find ways to reduce those numbers without affecting our economies. And those are the two biggest issues that we're addressing, rather than looking at the environmental, human, and all life on the planet impacts that these industries and systems have caused. And so it's really frustrating, because even at this conference, states were like, yes, we need to ensure that our economies stay stabilized, and they're looking for new markets to transition to from the fossil fuel sector, as opposed to just recognizing that this isn't about saving economies, this is about saving lives. And we can't just continue to have the conversation in this really reduced framework.
0: Why do you think that is something that remains the same when one of the big differences at this conference, as far as we're told, is that there is not the amount of influence of the fossil fuel industry?
1: We live within a petro economy, like globally at this point. And so I think that it's really hard to decouple the conversation from colonial capitalist systems. And those systems currently are dominated by the petro economy. And there's just this unwillingness to accept the fact that those systems have failed, are failing, and we need to be more creative and look for other alternatives. I've said this before, we live in a society where people are more willing to accept or imagine the acceptance of the end of the world, this, climate apocalypse. We see it coming, but no one has the willingness and the courage to imagine the end of capitalism.
0: So what would you change about climate conferences to ensure that these patterns that you are concerned about stop happening?
1: I think someone made the, I think it was the Pacific Islanders today in their presentations, talked about how we're willing to spend millions of dollars and bring our technologies together to race back to the moon and expand our space programs, while we aren't even putting the same efforts into addressing the global climate crisis. Like, I don't understand why we're not willing to

0: move the dollars towards that. I think we really need to ensure that we have more spaces that aren't dominated by the private capitalist sector and corporations that are driving the petro economies. I do think that the conversations here were much richer than I've seen in the past, but they're still sort of captured by that capitalist imagination. And I really hope that we can like lose that and really listen and heed to the advice of Indigenous peoples that we need to start reconnecting with each other and with the planet and aligning ourselves with natural law and the laws of the earth that we are interconnected and we are one.
1: So, what do you know about the final outcome of the conference?
0: Well, some of the final outcomes that we've sort of heard so far is that they really want to come together to strengthen and push the UNFCCC processes to create more binding mechanisms on a discussion for a transition away from fossil fuels. So far, those discussions haven't really named that, but there's a lot of pressure or intent from states that were present here to take these conversations to move them into the UNFCCC. We've also heard from some states that we need a fossil fuel non-proliferation treaty, but that again needs to be further defined. Other than that, some of the outcomes are around how we can improve the existing processes and begin task force and secretariats to work out the next steps to speed up the transition away from fossil fuels. But the outcomes of this conference won't be sort of handed out, I believe, for another week or two. And those will sort of be a synthesis of all of the discussions in the side sessions with states and high-level dignitaries present at this conference. But I don't think that there's any sort of meaningful or binding commitments or any kind of declarations that are coming out of this conference at this time.
1: And do you have a sense of whether the roadmap is going to include an Indigenous rights approach?
0: Well, given the statements from Tuvalu tonight around ensuring that Indigenous rights are front and center in the conference next year, hosted by Tuvalu and Ireland, I think that that's absolutely clear. And again, Indigenous peoples had representatives on the floor with states demanding that the rights of Indigenous peoples, our knowledge, science, and culture and way of life be integrated into the transition frameworks and not just the dialogues, but intangible decision-making processes. And it's been heard over and over again, and it's been echoed by other sectors as well. Even the Colombian president made statements recognizing Indigenous people's rights. Panama did. We've seen this reiterated by multiple states that are present here. So I think that there's a lot of willingness to really move beyond tokenism and symbolism of Indigenous peoples to engaging in more meaningful ways. And I really hope to see that happen in a better way in Tuvalu next year.
1: Ariel Duranje, thank you so much for speaking with me.
0: Yes, thanks for having me again.

0: So Ariel kept a close eye on Indigenous rights. Others were scrutinizing Canada's role in the proceedings. Leah Temper is with the Canadian Association of Physicians for the Environment. Leah, you're in Santa Marta as well. Take us there. What's the atmosphere been like?
1: I participated in the people's protests and the people's march in favor of a just phase out from fossil fuels, where there was movements, especially from around Latin America and around the world. And, you know, some of the messages that were highlighted is in how the fossil fuel economy is fueling wars. It's fueling poverty and how the transition needs to be just.
0: Leah Temper, welcome to What on Earth?
1: Hello, thank you. It's great to be here.
0: First of all, I should mention that we're speaking on April the 29th, which is the final day of the conference. And so before we get into the details, can you just sort of give me the big picture? How has the reality of the conference lived up to the hopes you had before you went there? Tell me how those two line up for you.
1: So I came to this conference with really high hopes. As someone who's been working on this for 20 years and who has attended multiple climate conferences, there was huge frustrations about how the fossil fuel industry and other countries were able to really block the process and have a stranglehold on moving forward. And what we are seeing at this conference is that almost every single country that is

0: present has really been clear about showing their commitment. We have seen concrete actions and roadmaps. France came out with its roadmap to transition away from fossil fuels. Colombia has a roadmap also, even though Colombia is a low-income country that is highly dependent on oil exports and on coal exports. We are here in Santa Marta, which is a coal exporting city and surrounded by coal mines. But they have come up with a roadmap to also.
1: And Canada?
0: First, we should say that Canada is the largest fossil fuel producer that was invited. And their statements have been, I would say, extremely disappointing, but not surprising. I think Canada was the only delegation that did not name fossil fuels. Canada explicitly, rather than talking about what Canada is doing to move away from fossil fuels, they used language such as net zero and decarbonization, which implies continued expansion of the fossil fuel industry. So it seems like Canada is not really reading the room. And unfortunately, it seems like Canada is going to be left behind in this transition.
1: It's interesting to hear what you say, because before you left, you said you weren't sure Canada should have been invited. You also said you hoped Canada would go to Santa Marta to learn from other countries. Have you seen any evidence of that, of Canada and their representatives listening and hearing from others and learning from that?
0: I have not seen that yet. But Canada's not grappling with the reality of this conference. When other countries were announcing their commitments, discussing subsidy reform and the need to phase out fossil fuel subsidies, Canada, in the spring economic statement, was actually giving more subsidies to the fossil fuel industry and to expand LNG, to expand carbon capture and storage. So Canada is moving in the wrong direction. And it's really, what they are doing is selling out our future, because that's not the recipe for long-term prosperity. We're going to be left with stranded assets and an unlivable climate for our children. But they have not yet got the memo.
1: They are there, though, and they're the largest oil-producing country there. At least, I would imagine, to play devil's advocate for a moment to you, that they would say they are at least present and are taking part.
0: Yes, they are present. And they did announce yesterday a plan to phase out of coal power. So there's some small steps. But what we would like to see is more ambition. You know, this is a space for countries that are really committed to moving forward. And it's unfortunate that we have, so many low-income countries that don't have the resources to fund the transition, that are understanding and expressing that necessity, and Canada is not yet fully in or fully on board.
1: The goal of the conference was to create a roadmap of actions that countries can take to speed up the transition. So I'm wondering what you were most hoping to see on the roadmap.
0: So we in Canada have been pushing for a fossil fuel advertising ban for about 4 years now. And it seems like a ban on lobbying, advertising and sponsorship by the fossil fuel industry is going to be part of the final roadmap.
1: That was part, I think, of the message that that your organization, the Canadian Association of Physicians for the Environment, that was part of the message you wanted to deliver. What else was CAPE wanting to say, and what response have you had?
0: So our other message is that, and unfortunately, I believe that this remains somewhat

0: of a missed opportunity at this conference, that one of the biggest reasons to transition away from fossil fuels is to protect human health. And the transition away from fossil fuels can save millions of lives and trillions of dollars in healthcare costs because of wildfires, because of overheating, because of food insecurity, and a range of other impacts that we could go on. But fossil fuels pollute and impact people's health across their entire life cycle. So from cradle to grave. So as soon as you reduce the use of fossil fuels, the health benefits are immediate.
1: So how hopeful are you as the conference wraps up about the possibility of decisive action on climate change in the coming months?
0: I think the change is already happening, and it's been hastened by the war in Iran and the supply energy shocks. So the economics are already in favor of the

0: Here she is in 2014, near the end of her life, giving a speech about the power of writing.
1: I think hard times are coming when we will be wanting the voices of writers who can see alternatives to how we live now, to other ways of being, and even imagine some real grounds for hope. We will need writers who can remember freedom. We live in capitalism. Its power seems inescapable. So did the divine right of kings.
0: Today, more and more climate writers are taking up Le Guin's call to action, the call to imagine what comes next and how humanity gets through the crisis. But instead of creating climate utopias or dystopias, many are trying to write the blueprint for a third way. It's called Thrutopia. I'm Laura Lynch, and this is What on Earth, where we bring you a world of climate solutions. Today on the show, we're discussing the emerging genre of Thrutopia in climate fiction and asking how it can help us forge new pathways to a livable and maybe even a joyful future amid climate change. So, before we begin, let's just do a quick poll here. Are either of you actually science fiction fans, Sanjana?
2: Yes, I think I was a child of the library, so I feel like I was raised on stories of people defeating these impossible demons and monsters and evil wizards, and I think that is what has inspired my belief that we can also do the same with climate crisis.
0: Okay, and Lucy?
3: Well, I confess I wasn't, but I absolutely am now.
0: So as you can hear, I actually have two guests here with me today to talk through this idea of Thrutopia in climate fiction. So can you introduce yourself to our listeners?
2: Sure. My name is Sanjana Sekhar. I'm a writer, I'm a narrative strategist, and a former documentary filmmaker. I like to talk about the work that I do as an effort to arouse a collective lust

0: tagline, "The planet is getting hotter, but so are we." And I'm based in LA.
1: Lucy?
2: Hello, yes, my name is Lucy Stone, and I founded and lead an organization called Climate Spring, based in the UK and working globally with creatives across the screen industry and other cultural sectors to try and tackle this challenge of telling better stories about the climate that weren't just depressing. It's those sort of stories that really chart the way through of where we're heading and not just warning about what we need to avoid.
1: Sanjana, Lucy, welcome to What on Earth?
0: Thank you for
1: Thank
0: having
1: you.
0: us.
1: Lucy, I'm going to start with you here. Ursula Le Guin is often thought of as the inspiration for Thrutopia, and we'll come back to that term in just a little bit. But I just wonder if first you can talk about how much of a giant she was in the sci-fi and climate writing worlds.
2: Oh, absolutely. I mean, she's a huge inspiration to me, and I'm sure all of us. As I said in the beginning, I didn't think of myself as a climate fiction fan because I thought of it as just set in science, quite kind of masculine, kind of stereotypical storytelling about, space invasions. And I think the stories of science fiction that really kind of crack open different ways of seeing the world and play with and explore different ways of being doesn't just have to mean leaving planet Earth. That can be different way of beings here on this planet. So she's been a huge influence for a lot of writers and filmmakers and creatives across different genres.
1: Sanjana Le Guin's novel, The Dispossessed, it's been held up as an example of Thrutopia recently. Where did this word come from? What does it mean?
0: Great question. I feel like Ursula Le Guin has been such an inspiration to the person who coined the term Thrutopia, who is called Rupert Read. He's an ecological philosopher and green activist. And in, I believe, 2017, in a Huffington Post article, he talked about this term, Thrutopia, which is his coining. And he talks about it as how do we get from here where we are to somewhere better, to that better world that's possible? How do we get through what is coming in the best way possible? And I love that term and I've hung on to it as a way to situate my own work because we're so familiar with this idea of

0: helping us survive and thrive beyond systems that don't want the majority of people to be able to do either of those things.
1: And some of your own short stories fall within this genre. Why does this become so interesting to you as a writer? I mean, I've read some of your work, and you do seem to be fairly...
0: Imagine the future. How might we survive? So I love that it requires that depth of engagement as a writer. I think it's a form of wayfinding through the present moment.
1: And what kind of reaction do you get from readers?
0: I've gotten people who've gotten very emotional about the work, because I think that especially with the short story I wrote most recently called Cabbage Kura, which is what I call a prognostic autobiography, and it essentially uses me as the main character, and then it navigates dynamics between my actual mother and my grandmother, and then also my imagined daughter and imagined granddaughter in the future. And it weaves like a lot of joy, but a lot of loss also. And I think my goal with that was to get people to try and do that exercise themselves, like put yourself in there as the main character and

0: read in the news and social media, are deeply concerned not just about the climate crisis, but about this, you know, the state of the world and the future that looks quite bleak to a lot of people. And so if we keep having stories and messages that tell us that the future is hopeless, that we're heading to really bad places, psychologists will show us that that does literally lock us into a fight or flight mode. You know, it puts us into this kind of freeze where you can't, you don't feel agency, you don't feel you can and react, and you don't feel like there's any sense of anything to fight for. So, no, we really need to get better at starting to show what the future could look like, you know, and as we've just heard, that's not going to just be a utopia. It's not going to be, unfortunately, everything's going to be fine. But it certainly doesn't need to be the one note of future apocalypse unfolding in front of us. So we know from history that screen storytelling, but also all of our imaginative culture, has such an important role to inspire that and try and kind of manifest that in storytelling and then bring it about in real life. We know, you know, a lot of entrepreneurs and business leaders point to and talk about, you know, science fiction in particular, and how films and stories that they've loved have inspired them to then create that world in real life. We know that's the power of storytelling. It kind of prefigures where we need to be as a society.
1: I just want to get your thoughts on a quote from a British climate writer, Rob Hopkins. He's the author of How to Fall in Love with the Future, and he writes, "We're done with dystopias. They paralyze us, cast them from our cinemas, and toss them from the bookshelves." What do you think of that view, that audiences are just done with dystopias?
0: Yeah. I mean, I think that's because we're living through the lived experience of it now, aren't we? You know, when I started working on climate change, it was quite, you know, theoretical, in the future, this is what we're going to try and avoid. And now it's front page news. We're experiencing it. So, yeah, I definitely agree with Rob. And also, we know actually from all of our work with the screen industry that actually there's a real desire for audiences for alternative views, for, you know, ensemble stories rather than just the single hero narrative. So there's a big shift in audiences wanting those kind of feel-good stories and sense of possible different features. I mean, look at the recent success of Project Hail Mary, you know, a massively successful film that sort of plays with the tropes of, you know, the usual apocalyptic fighting for the survival of humanity stories.
1: Yeah, that's the new film with Ryan Gosling. But yeah, there's something more philosophical I wanted to ask you about was, even in, I find, in some dystopian fiction, there are also these portrayals of the ideals of humanity, kindness, goodness. I'm thinking about Station 11, for example, which was a book that was made into a series, or even The Last of Us.
0: Yes, I love that. I love Station 11. Similarly, because it kind of plays with the tropes, right, of disaster films. Actually, what happens is they become a collective, a community, a band together. So
1: yeah, that's what I'm trying to get at. Is dystopian fiction always a bad thing?
0: No, I don't think so. I think it's more about, What is dystopian fiction adding up to say? It's kind of the narratives of what is it perpetuating? Is it perpetuating kind of cynical views of humanity as, well, ultimately selfish, and when backs are, you know, up against the wall, we'll always just kind of fight for ourselves and, you know, be selfish. And we know the opposite to be the truth, right? We know from all the evidence that humans will generally be disposed to collaboration and cooperation. And in fact, as Naomi Klein talked about in Disasters, often it shows people coming together and creating resilience in a way that you don't always expect. So I think it's more about the tropes, isn't it? And the sort of the mindsets and the values of what it's saying. And a disaster, a dystopia can do either.
1: Well, Sanjana, in that respect, what are some good examples of climate fiction novels that have tried to create utopia?
2: There's a few. I will say the first one that comes to mind is Everything for Everyone, which is an oral history of the New York Commune. I think the years they cover are 2052 to 2072, and it's basically 12 oral history interviews that are set in this time period that imagines a future New York where global governments have basically collapsed due to war and famine and climate catastrophe, but then that leads to the rise of the New York Commune in the 2050s.

0: And so the narrative follows all these different characters. There's a nurse, there's a sex worker, veterans, activists, and they basically describe what it was like to go from that collapse into building a cooperative post-capitalist society that's based on participatory democracy, mutual aid, things like that. So it's a very cool project because it's written as a fiction novel, but the format is these 12 interviews that take place in the future. The other one that I will shamelessly plug is Gris Metamorphosis, which is a collection of 12 climate fiction stories. And that's the anthology in which I have a story called Cabbage Kura, the prognostic autobiography. I love all the stories in that anthology, though. And then the last one I'll say is Octavia Butler's Parable of the Sower, which I don't know that she would have recognized as Thrutopia because she wrote it prior to that term being coined. But to me, it feels like a Thrutopia because it imagines LA 2025. It looks very bleak and almost dystopian, but the story follows a girl who, with her empathy, is able to gather a group of people who find a way to survive what feels like the worst of times.
1: Okay. Lucy, how many good Thrutopian shows and movies are getting made right now?
2: Well, that is what we're working on.
1: So, I'm giving you a chance to plug.
2: We have over 100 film and TV shows that we're supporting, and a lot of them have all of them have a sort of Thrutopian lens applied to them. So yeah, there's lots. I mean, we know, and those are just the ones that we're involved in. We know that this is definitely an area that creatives and producers and commissioners are increasingly interested in. So yeah, I think we're going to see a shift.

0: Some recent big budget movies, like 2025's The Lost Bus about a real California wildfire, are related to climate change, but they don't even mention climate change. And it just makes me wonder, what is standing in the way of more forward-looking climate fiction making it to the screen when it seems that filmmakers, or maybe writers, don't even want to talk about climate change itself?
1: Well, there's a lot of pressure, I think, coming from, you know, different places about this perception that if you mention climate and you put climate in your show, it's not going to be commercial, audiences will be switched off. But actually, you know, good fiction in the way we're talking about doesn't really have to name climate, I would argue. You know, if we're talking about trying to shift those norms and those values and mindset assumptions and show different ways of being, you know, a really beautiful love story set in a Thrutopian world that shows the world we're trying to head towards might be even more impactful and powerful than a story set now where characters are talking about the climate crisis. So to answer your question of why it's hard, you know, for artists to write about this, I'd say a big part is because in a way all our imaginations have been so captured in a way that we're not even aware of it. So, you know, if you ask most people, could they imagine the world that is not run on fossil fuels, the world that is not extractive and colonial and destructive? It's really hard for most people to imagine that. And that's not a surprise, because just take the fossil fuel industry alone. You know, fossil fuel industry has kind of used popular culture and storytelling to seed that idea that, you know, it's essential. The fossil fuel is the backbone of the economy, and if you take it away, you know, our quality of life's going to decline. And of course, the opposite's now the case. You know, the more we're locked into fossil fuels, the worse our lives and our futures are going to be. A lot of the work we do at Climate Spring is not just funding the writers and creatives and producers, but doing the world building with them. We have to work with them to kind of shift their whole worldview and imagination of what's possible. And a lot of that sometimes is just pointing to things that are already happening right now, real stories, real inspiration. And that in itself blows their minds, because these are the stories we don't hear about. And then that kind of perpetuates the sense that all we know is what we have, right? And all we know is the world we're in. And it's very difficult to imagine something different.
0: Sanjana, imagining something different. Let's talk about that for a second, because Nigerian-born British writer Ben Okri wrote a piece that went viral for The Guardian in 2021, and he called on climate writers to forge what he called a new kind of art and to reimagine society.

0: And, you know, we were just talking about this. It sounds really hard. What does it take for an artist to do that kind of work?
1: I think you gotta have like guts of steel, honestly. I think you have to have a really strong metabolism, because honestly, writing like this requires you to pay attention to the world, to pay attention to what's going on, and to also have discernment for what you should be paying attention to sort of bring in what Lucy was saying, the fact that these stories of solutions are happening around the world and we're just not showing them in the mainstream. You almost have to do some digging and excavating as a writer to make sure you're training your algorithms, you're training your ecosystem to feed you not just the information about what's going wrong, but the information about what people are trying to do about it, so that you're not reproducing the same systems that you're trying to speak out against, right? Because I think that you have to find a way to get yourself to metabolize the world in a way that is healthy for you, so that you can write about healthy futures.
0: Lucy, how are you finding people being able to do that? Don't they also have to avoid that trap of being preachy or turning people off?
2: Exactly. Yes, exactly. You know, and sometimes I think, you know, that's the starting point. It might be I need to write something that's going to help do something, you know. and you can kind of feel it, right? You can feel in the writing when it's trying to be preachy. But I think when writers are just trying to tell a great story about seeing the world in a different way, they can do the great work of being great storytellers. And that is when you get the best books written, when you get the best plays written. And you're absolutely right, because, you know, you want stories to be written that are going to be loved and enjoyed by people who perhaps wouldn't identify as a climate person, you know, or necessarily kind of subscribe to being a climate activist, in which is, you know, most people would not describe themselves as a climate activist, but, you know, are concerned, but don't know very much. And that's where we know most people are. So that's the kind of audience, I think.
0: Sanjana?
1: Yeah, I think something that I found a lot of joy and medicine in is bringing people along for my journey as I get drunk on the vision of what the world could be, you know, and I think trying to share that sense of intoxication, that sense of longing for what I know is possible as I learn about it, and positioning myself as somebody who is on that path of going from, oh, this world is inevitable, this fossil fuel future is inevitable, to, oh, wait, that's not true. And here are all of the ways I've been learning that that's not true. And here are all the people that are proving that that's not true. And here's how I feel when I discover and I internalize the fact that something better is not only possible, but is in the works right now. I think letting people in on that journey in whatever kind of art you practice is an easy way to resonate with folks, whether they identify as activists or not.
0: Now, we started this conversation with Ursula Le Guin reminding us that there was once a time when the divine right of kings seemed inexorable. With that in mind, I wonder for both of you, what is your hope for the future of climate fiction and the changes it can help us imagine? Sanjana, why don't we start with you?
1: Yeah, I think that Lucy touched on this idea of imagination, and that is where my hope really goes, is that we get rid of that naysaying demon that polices the corners of our imaginations and the corners of our mind, and that tells us to question whether things are possible, and instead we just surrender fully to the fact that these better worlds are possible, and the science backs it, the data backs it, people's efforts back it. It's all there. We just need to go full force towards it. And I think that climate fiction can help create that atmosphere in our minds and our hearts and in our literary and media cultures. And I think we can hold on to that as we activate ourselves into the movement.
0: Lucy?
2: Yeah, so agree with that. I mean, my hope is that, you know, we'll have a whole wave of incredible storytelling that will act as a kind of manifestation of, and to unlock the agency in all of us that we know so many people are feeling. They really want to get involved, and getting involved not just in, you know, doing something about the climate crisis, but getting involved in creating the world that we want to live in, you know, the world that is beautiful and fun and inspiring. So I'm really hoping that climate fiction will really just unlock that agency and action, and not just let it be, we'll just call for governments to save us, you know, will call for us to be rescued, which, you know, we do, definitely do need. We need our policy leaders to do what they should be doing. But there's so much we could all be doing. And it's that kind of unlocking that agency from that imagination and inspiration that I'm really hopeful that fiction will play a role in, as it has throughout history.
0: Well, I cannot wait to read and see and hear what comes next. Thank you so much to both of you.
1: Thank you so much for having us.
2: Thank you.

0: Federal data suggests Canada is way behind in its efforts to achieve greenhouse gas emissions reduction targets. Recently on the program, I spoke with Canada's climate minister about that, and I asked Julie DeBrusson to be specific about her government's plans to meet its emissions reduction goals.
1: The planned target is that we remain committed to the Paris Agreement. We remain committed to what we have said we would do in accordance with the Paris Agreement. We remain committed to net zero by 2050.
0: Now, after we heard from the minister, we heard from quite a few of you, and Jennifer Wilson is here now with some of those emails. Hey.
2: Hey, Laura. Eileen Kinley wrote in to say that she thought the result of your questions to the minister was, quote, to show the emperor has no clothes. Eileen said instead of answering questions about near-term targets, Minister DeBrusson, quote, kicked the can down the road by focusing on net zero by 2050.
0: Greg Blee copied us on an email he wrote directly to the minister herself. He writes he was angered and disappointed at what he calls the, quote, shameless political baffle-gab and evasion of direct questions. And Greg writes, I get it. Meaningful climate action is just not a priority for Prime Minister Carney and his cabinet. And you, by which he means the minister, are in the unenviable position of having to front this to a public overwhelmingly demanding climate action. Greg says he believes Canada has made some good starts on taking climate action, but he doesn't think Canada has the political will to move ahead at the necessary speed to address the climate crisis. He writes, quote, we are falling behind.
2: And Maggie Laidlaw writes, I listened to the interview with our Environment Minister, Julie DeBrusson, on Sunday and again on Wednesday, just in case I had missed one of her answers on Sunday. But no, I hadn't, because she almost never directly answered any of your very important questions.
0: And Carrie O'Mara wrote to say, it was absolutely infuriating listening to the minister respond with nothing but non-answers. I literally learned nothing. But worse was the obvious intention of the minister to not take any responsibility for her government's failures, but spew spun statistics. Carrie wrote that the positive takeaway from the interview was confirmation that a critical eye on government is an integral part of democracy.
2: And a kudos email from Mike Lachlan from Toronto. He writes, kudos to Laura for holding Julie DeBrusson's feet to the fire on the carbon emissions tallies and doing so in a respectful and pleasant way. I don't think that anyone doubts the government's challenges governing in this challenging time, balancing our existential need for growth with very real climate limitations. It might have been refreshing to hear DeBrusson simply say as much. Love your show and your hosting skills. That's a nice kudos for you, Laura.
0: Very nice. Thank you, Mike. And thank you, Jennifer.
2: Thanks.
0: You can always email us about anything you hear on the show. The address is earth@cbc.ca.

0: 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We're also on Sirius XM and the CBC Listen app. And that's all for us today. This week's What on Earth team includes Danielle Piper, Jennifer Wilson, Vivian Luck, Rachel Sanders, Matthias Wolfson, and Molly Siegel. I'm Laura Lynch. Thank you for listening.
1: You've been listening to What on Earth, where climate change and how to fix it, that's the focus. It comes to us from the Canadian Broadcasting Corporation.
2: Hello there, Scott Stevens from The Minefield here. Coming up after the news, Waleed Ali and I are going to be talking about really what we're all talking about. What's going to happen with the NDIS? It was one of the great achievements of the Gillard Labor government, a crown in the jewel of Australian public policy. But has it gone off the rails? Do the coming reforms mean it needs to be put back on track, or do we run the risk of undermining its original principles? Let's find out together after the news.

0: ABC News with Andrew Kaloupas. The Liberal Party has conceded it must adapt if it wishes to ever gain government again after losing the historically safe Liberal seat of Farah to One Nation. Here's political reporter Isabella Tolhurst.
1: Liberal leader Angus Taylor says his party in recent times has been one of convenience, not of conviction. He admitted the coalition hasn't been united enough in recent times after voters in Farah voiced frustration at the national Liberal breakups and leadership changes. Former party leader Susan Lee, who held the seat of Farah until the by-election, says the party needs to accept the result because the voters never get it wrong. When she was overthrown by Mr. Taylor, he said the party had to change or die. Ms. Lee says the result in Farah 3 months later demonstrates that statement to be true.
0: Angus Taylor told subdued supporters in Albury the Liberal Party has to learn from the result.
2: We have to take away some hard lessons from this and from what we've seen since the last election and from the last election. For too long, we have been a party of convenience, not of conviction. And that must change. And over the last year or so, the coalition hasn't done what it should do, been united and stable and strong.
0: Russian President Vladimir Putin has described his country's invasion of Ukraine as just during a speech at an annual military parade in Moscow. The parade coincides with a three-day ceasefire between Russia and Ukraine, which was announced by US President Donald Trump. More from the BBC's Steve Rosenberg in Moscow.
3: What was notable about this year's parade was what we didn't see. There were no tanks, no missiles, none of the hardware the Kremlin normally showcases on Victory Day. The parade had been scaled back out of fear of a Ukrainian attack. In a speech, President Putin spoke not just of the past, but of Russia's war now on Ukraine. "We will always be victorious," he said. A 10-minute film was shown of Russia's latest weaponry. The Kremlin had clearly decided that if it couldn't parade the military hardware in public, a video presentation was the next best thing.
0: An investigation's been launched at Denver International Airport in the US state of Colorado after a passenger jet hit and killed a man walking along on the runway while it was about to take off. The Frontier Airlines jet, which was carrying 224 passengers and seven crew, was on its way to Los Angeles when the incident occurred. It caused an engine fire and the takeoff to be aborted, and the passengers and crew were transported to the airport terminal. Airport officials say the pedestrian had jumped a perimeter fence, as in he was killed 2 minutes later as he wandered along the runway. Here's a recording of the pilot talking to the tower control.
4: Tower, Frontier, Tower Frontier 4345, we're stopping on the runway. We just hit somebody. We have an engine fire. All right, 4345. We have 231 souls on board. We have 21,320 pounds of fuel on board. There was an individual walking across the runway.
0: The new Hungarian Prime Minister, Peter Magyar, has been sworn into office after his Tisza party won a landslide election victory last month. The election ended the nationalist Viktor Orban's years in power. Mr. Magyar has promised change after years of economic stagnation and strained relations with key European neighbours. He says he will serve and not reign.
5: Dear fellow countrymen, the biggest crime of the past few decades was that politics deliberately turned Hungarian against Hungarian. Families, friendships, communities were torn apart by hatred.
0: To sport, and the ACT Brumbies have notched a crucial victory in the Super Rugby Pacific, defeating the Western Force 32-15 in Canberra. Captain Ryan Lonergan was instrumental for the Brumbies, scoring a try and two penalty goals as his side consolidated its position in the league's top six. The defeat saw the Force's hopes of a finals appearance all but evaporate. Earlier, the Waratahs' finals aspirations also took a hit, losing 31-26 to the Highlanders. ABC News.

0: Hello there, welcome to The Minefield, where we try to negotiate the ethical and moral dilemmas of modern life. Waleed Ali is my name. Scott Stevens is my expectant co-host. Hello, Scott.
1: Hey, Waleed.
0: I don't know what you're expecting, but I think you're expecting something, because what a week. I know we've got some housekeeping to do. I don't want to interrupt that too much, but I'll just set it up by saying this. We have discussed on this show many, many times the impossibility, I think, is probably not too high a word to use, of what you might call great political reform in recent decades, by which I think we've distilled this to mean reform where there are losers. So we're familiar with the concept of things being introduced to politics that have no losers and indeed must be amended until there are no losers. But I think I go back to the GST before I think of something where a serious argument had to be prosecuted, in which losers had to be assuaged in some way. I reckon we've just had a week that is the first since then where that sort of thing has just been delivered.
1: And there's another parallel. GST could only have been brought in by a Conservative government. Sweeping NDIS reforms could have only been brought in by a Labor government, by the government, in other words, that designed it, that implemented and that has cherished it ever since.
0: And the kind of reform that moves exactly in the opposite direction to what the direction of travel they set.
1: That's exactly right.
0: It's a Nixon goes to China.
1: Yes.
0: Sort of moment.
1: Exactly. That's exactly
0: all right. We have housekeeping, Scott, and I know how much you love that.
1: If you happen to be in Sydney on Sunday, the 24th of May, Waleed and I are going to be at the Sydney Writers Festival. As we've done the last couple of years, we're doing a live recording of The Minefield. And it's going to be on the topic of nationalism and whether the resurgence, the return, the remuscularization of nationalism. I don't think remuscularization is the word.
0: But anyway. It is now.
1: It is now. Whether that's posing some kind of threat to our democratic order, and if that would be such a bad thing if it does. We've got a Canadian political columnist and commentator, David Mosgrup, joining us. It's going to be a terrific and I think incredibly pertinent topic, because God knows what's going to happen between now and then. We would love to see you there if you happen to be at the Writers' Festival. We've got our first Not Quite a Book Club coming up in a couple weeks, and we are venturing into theatrical territory. Not Shakespeare. Rather, we're doing Christopher Marlowe's 1592 masterpiece, Dr. Faustus. If you care about these things, and in this particular instance you really should, we're going to be using the A text of the play from 1604. It matters, and one of the reasons it matters is because it's much, much shorter than the B text. It's one of those few instances where having an A variant of something is actually a better thing than having the B variant of that thing, if you want to then think about all the medical diagnoses that... Anyway, Dr. Faustus by Christopher Marlowe. It's coming up in a couple weeks' time. Put aside a little bit of time to read through the play. It's remarkable. It's strident. It's one of the first great blockbusters of popular culture. And it's seeded phrases, ideas, dangers, threats in Western culture that we're continuing to find productive ever since. That's coming up in a couple of weeks.
0: Do you know what the box office take was, Scott, since you've called it a blockbuster?
1: Haven't the foggiest, but it was one of the first genuinely multimedia performances. It involved special effects. It involved something like stage-based horror. It really was something that was created to sensationalize, to provoke for mass consumption.
0: And according to people far smarter than I am, it was clearly a big success early on because it ended up being reduced to writing relatively quickly, which was uncommon for, and well, in a way that survives at the very least.
1: And then revised and remade and rebooted, which, you know, we know that ever since, what, the A-Team. That's the marker of cultural quality. The A-Team and Transformers.
0: And the A-Text. I mean, it all makes sense all of a sudden. I think we've reached the nadir of this particular promote.
1: Let's go.
0: All right, NDIS. Let me just foreground it by saying one obvious political observation, and that is that there's been a lot of foreshadowing that the forthcoming budget would be a big deal, that there would be tough decisions, quote-unquote, made. Tough decisions, of course, are things that governments love to make, or sorry, at the very least, love to say they're making, because it carries a kind of political currency, irrespective of how tough the decisions actually are. This was... I mean, to the extent that everyone seemed to accept that something had to be done with the NDIS, probably the Greens apart, we might get to them later, maybe not. So everyone was expecting some kind of announcement and that it would come ahead of the budget so there'd be time to digest it and maybe give clear air to whatever else is going to be in the budget and whatever other hard decisions have to be taken. No one expected this. This is above and beyond anything, the extent of it. And then, of course, the way in which Mark Butler, the health minister, or we might say NDIS minister, shaped the argument justifying the cuts that we're talking about. So I just want to acknowledge that as sort of the backdrop, the political backdrop to what's going on. And then I think we can proceed into unpacking this in whatever way we like. How would you like to proceed, Scott?
1: Well, look, probably the first three things that need to be said are, well, first, you're right, this didn't come from nowhere. Ever since they returned to office, Labour has been signalling that, quote-unquote, something needs to be done, specifically about the issue of the rapid growth of the NDIS scheme, its mounting unaffordability, the burden that it places, and I'm going to return to that word burden because I think it's an important one, the burden that it places on the public funds, and the extent to which not only through its rapid growth, the fact that it's exceeded all existing expectations, its forward projections are eye-watering, to say the least. And I think simply looking at things in terms of cost, in terms of the growth of the scheme, in terms of the extent to which that places a kind of tremendous line item, if we can just put it that way, on the dispersion of public funds. If that was the way that Mark Butler was framing the argument, I don't think there really is any great objection to be made to that. There may be some, and I do want to come back to those later. But to simply say, you know, in a time where we're facing high inflation, or at least the prospect of higher inflation, when there are cost of living pressures, and there is at this very moment a geopolitical disaster that has no end in sight and whose ramifications could continue to ramify over the next few years, there's a strong case to be made for bringing this particular form of spending under control. But I think what struck me, Waleed, is that that wasn't the only thing that Mark Butler did. And I don't fault him for doing this. Like I said before, it's only a Labour minister who I think could make this particular case. It's a case that had been signaled back in 2022. It's a case that the coalition themselves signaled, what, back in 2021, Waleed, when they tried to bring, when the Morrison government tried to bring certain reforms of their own, reforms that were tooth and nail opposed by Labour.
0: Sorry, in the most... that's the right word. In the most emotive terms by Labour. Yeah.
1: And then to turn around and do something that far outstrips even what the coalition was.
0: Well, it outstrips it in extent.
1: In extent, that's right.
0: Probably, almost certainly outstrips it in extent. But there is a difference in the design of the reforms, which, you know, I don't know how much in the weeds we want to get on this particular show, but there's an argument Labour could make that it's the nature of the change that is different here.
1: Okay. So this is the thing, though, that Mark Butler placed a certain emphasis on that shocked me due to its stridency. The way that he drew attention to what he described as structural flaws within the design of the NDIS itself. There's something about that was remarkable. But then the way that he used what he's described as the prevalence of fraud and mismanagement and misappropriation of these public funds as a way of pointing to or giving some ground to the erosion of public support for the scheme. He referred to it as the decline in social license, the decline in community support that could lead to the final erasure of social license. That idea, Waleed, of social license interested me, and it deeply, deeply concerned me.
0: Why is that?
1: So any dispersal of public funds, anything that everybody is expected to buy into as part of our commitment to the conditions of our common life and the well-being of one another, does require a certain amount of social license. It requires a consent on the part of those who are paying these taxes, those who are contributing into the common scheme. There's something about the NDIS that was in its original design, leaving aside its implementation for a moment, in its original design, that was stunning. it was remarkable in what it set out to do. Because in many respects, what it was setting out to do was to say, this isn't something simply for a particular class or a particular group of people who might find themselves in desperate situation or particularly vulnerable. Because we all, in the course of our lives, may pass in and out of conditions of vulnerability and need. Something like an NDIS is a form of insurance that is not just for a segment of the public, but is for the public to core. This is a form of public insurance that's undergirded by the underlying principle of universality, because this sort of misfortune or this sort of condition of need, of dependency, could overtake any one of us. By all of us paying into something, and it was, I think, significant that it came initially, the original source of funding was an addition to the Medicare levy. This is a natural extension of what it is that we commit ourselves to when we commit ourselves to something like Medicare. Because this is a form of public insurance, a safety net that undergirds all of us, that therefore is removed from equations like the deserving versus the undeserving, moral considerations that have often bedeviled the edges of discourse surrounding welfare, people who are simply on the public dime, people who are simply dipping into the public purse, but may or may not be entitled to those funds, people who are roarding the system, and so on. Because this is a form of social insurance that's undergirded by the principle of universality, public consent or social license is absolutely necessary. But I think what then happens when you make a scheme like this dependent upon social license is it necessarily bridges or erases the gap that all too easily reasserts itself when there is a loss of faith in the system. And that is the division, the distinction between those who are users of this form of insurance versus those who pay for it, those who are the beneficiaries of it versus those who are funding it. Whereas the whole point of forms of social insurance is that this is something fundamentally that we are doing for ourselves as a public, as a society, which is why then the underlying design principle of choice and control, that this is a form of insurance that is available to people. This is a form of sustenance. It's a renewed source of dignity, of agency, of self-determination. Ultimately, it is a mechanism, Waleed, of equity. It's an expression of our equal status and equal dignity with one another. Because it is those things, it fundamentally changes, I think, the way that society as a whole is supposed to regard this. This isn't something that we are doing for other people. It's not a form of charity, and it's not making people, among us dependent upon social good graces. It's a fundamental description. It's a fundamental mechanism that reflects our deepest commitments to equality, to dignity, to agency, and so on. When you then add this dimension of a factor that is eroding social license, when you then add to those factors that erode social license, I'm not saying that the instances of fraud or whatever, misuse or even criminality, I'm not saying that these are confected. I'm not saying that they're overblown. They're not. But one of the things that happens when you then add this element of something that is underlying or undermining social license, and when you then reintroduce language like a burden on our public funds,

0: it creates, it seems to me, Willie, that distinction between those who are paying and those who are using, that the very principle of the NDIS, much like Medicare, was designed to erase in the first place.
1: There's a lot in that, I think, Scott, that is brilliantly observed. But I think it's too absolute. I begin with, maybe you just said this in passing and didn't intend to lean on it in the way that I perhaps am here, but you spoke about it being something that represents conditions that we might move into and out of.
0: Mm-hmm.
1: Well, no, that's actually not what the NDIS was about at all. The whole idea was that it was about conditions that were serious and permanent. So, and that's been reiterated since. It's been reiterated certainly last week. It's been reiterated in the build-up to last week. So that is by definition conditions that you don't move into and out of.
0: That's right. That particular point was about the provision of welfare more generally. The welfare isn't
1: right,
0: simply for...
1: Okay.
0: It's not provisioned for those at the edges. It's an underlying condition because of the inherent vulnerability that attends to the human condition.
1: Yeah, okay. So, but once you start making calculations about vulnerability, so if we agree this thing, whatever this thing is, whether we're talking about unemployment benefits, or we're talking about NDIS, or we're talking about Medicare, or whatever. The minute you accept that it cannot be universal, you are then compelled to make judgments about what level of vulnerability,
0: of course,
1: justifies what level of support. I think your observation about social license and the idea that the very language of it sets up a kind of insider-outsider dichotomy, for want of a better framing, you know, the people who benefit and the people who don't.
0: Yeah.
1: I think there's something to that, but I don't think there's enough to that to justify or to found a criticism of the way that Mark Butler's approached that. Because the truth of it is that any government program, indeed any government policy, relies on a certain social license.
0: Of course.
1: Let's take unemployment benefits. I think most people, even with all the things that we've said on this program about the moralization of the poor and the casting aside of the unemployed as though they're not part of our political community and all this sort of stuff, even all of that, most people support the idea of unemployment benefits, whether they do it out of a sense of justice and solidarity or they do it out of a sense of enlightened self-interest because they don't want people to be so immiserated and so desperate that they end up causing all sorts of social problems, you know, in their quest to survive, whatever it is. Whatever the motivation, I think people would agree with that. But if you made the unemployment benefit $1 million a year, well, support for it would vanish immediately.
0: Of course.
1: It makes sense to talk about a social license there. The thing about the NDIS, I think, is that you're right. The intention of it, the aim of it, the statement that it makes about society and about our relationships with one another and our seeing ourselves in each other's reflections and all these sorts of things.
0: Yeah.
1: All of that, I think, is correct. It's one of the things that makes it a crowning glory as a reform, as an idea. But the crown slips and the crown can be damaged where the thing that you have introduced proves incapable of its own survival.
0: Yes, I agree.
1: And that is the abyss that I think the Albanese government was staring into. Now, again, I've referenced the Greens don't accept that. But them aside, overwhelmingly, everyone does. And polling has shown that. And the Albanese government is looking into the abyss that is demonstrated to them in hard figures that they are receiving as they track the response of people to the NDIS, which came in with a huge amount of goodwill. So much goodwill that the coalition had no choice but to implement.
0: That's right.
1: Okay. And was there a single vote against it in the parliament? I don't think there was when it was being introduced. So that how many things come in with that sort of imprimatur? But precisely because it was unprecedented, precisely because it was gold-plated, it was this thing that had never been done, certainly not in Australia and arguably not in the world in the same way. Precisely because of that, it has to establish proof of concept.
0: Yeah.
1: And the stakes become extremely high at that point.
0: And well, there were problems precisely because of the ambition of its design, precisely because of can we say that it was rushed in its initial implementation? I mean, there was an attempt to get it up

0: ongoing, even if the assumption was that it would take about 7 or 8 years in order to fully, quote-unquote, realize it. But there are a number of things that happened in that time that really have been serious. I mean, the very fact that an insurance scheme was introduced with a huge amount of money behind it, it created a certain demand for which there was an insufficient service provision workforce to meet that particular demand. The fact that the NDIS became a catch-all, that it drew into itself all of the other programs from various states, the fact that it eliminated certain tiered or graduated programs that were operating at a state or community level, the fact that it introduced a whole number of, for want of a better term, for-profit service providers into a disability market that had previously been dominated by not-for-profit providers. All of these things, and then you add on top of that the lack of registration, the lack of accreditation, the lack of sufficient reporting.
1: But also the lack of accountability in spending, in invoicing, in any of it.
0: All of these things are catastrophic. And we've seen this before, going right back to the GFC. As soon as there's the introduction of a huge pot of public funds, you create the conditions in which fraudulent or otherwise bad actors can try to swoop in and make the best of that.
1: Go deeper, though?
0: Yes, please.
1: The fraud was a big element of Mark Butler's argument. It's been a big element of the story of the NDIS. Mark Butler spoke about the design of the scheme having delivered us to a point where it is now. I think the quote was a honeypot for fraud.
0: Yeah.
1: So that's all part of the narrative of it, but that's not actually the overwhelming problem here. Mm-hmm. The cost of fraud in relation to the scheme is not the lion's share of the blowout. And this is why I think what Mark Butler's done was much grander in its scope than this. His problem was that the design of the scheme itself,
0: who it encompasses.
1: Yeah.
0: Mm, that's right.
1: And I know this because I know people who provide NDIS services. Mm-hmm. I know people who are on the NDIS. I know people who have children on the NDIS and so on. The stories you hear of just, well, they just hand over a pot of money and you just spend it however you want, more or less.
0: Mm-hmm.
1: That's not a question about fraud.
0: No.
1: That's a question about design. Now, I understand.
0: Yeah, but that aspect of the design, the handing over of funds in order to accord autonomy and control over one's own care.
1: You can do that without just handing over a sum of money and say,
0: sure,
1: do what you want.
0: Sure.
1: That's Mark Butler's point. So you'll get you'll get criticism, and Mark Butler has got criticism, that this compromises the choice and control element of it. He says not so. You still have choice and control, but it has to be within a certain context. It has to be within certain guidelines about what is to be funded and what is not to be funded, as is the case with any government program.
0: Of course.
1: I mean, would you say people don't have choice and control in using Medicare? I don't think you would argue that credibly. They're not forcing you to go to X government-approved doctor or something like that. One of the ideas of the design of the NDIS initially was that people could bring in their own treating practitioners that they might be using, their own service providers. Well, that's still possible, provided there's a registration that goes on.
0: Yes, that's right.
1: So, you know, I think your observations about the intent, the meaning, perhaps even the telos of the NDIS are well made. But I just don't know how far they get you ultimately. Not when you're talking about the kind of cost blowouts that you're talking about here.
0: Sure.
1: And for context, it's like bigger than Medicare.
0: Hmm.
1: It would end up being bigger than defence. Yeah, by the end of the decade.
0: By 2030, it will be bigger than Medicare and the PBS put together.
1: Put together, yeah.
0: Look.
1: Are universal schemes.
0: Sure. Waleed, I don't disagree with anything that you said. Not a single thing. My concern is, by placing the emphasis on the declining social license, by drawing attention to fraud, to misappropriation, to the ability of the scheme to be fraudulently taken advantage of or exploited. Mm. And then also by reintroducing this language of the burden that it places on the taxpayer. One of the things it seems to me that this is done, and I do not deny for a moment that the federal government has to do something about this. And I don't even doubt, Waleed, that what it has to do is going to cause pain in the short term, and the government needs to do everything in its power to ensure that that pain is minimized, that it's mitigated, and that there are other measures that are put into place

0: to the extent we're talking about fraud, it's the fault of people exploiting those who are using the scheme. That is the service providers who are not providing services, who aren't specialised in providing those services and so on, because there's not enough of a mechanism of accountability. That is to say, those with disabilities who are using this scheme, whether you think the scheme should encompass this... You're listening to The Minefield on ABC Radio National. Waleed Ali is my name. Scott Stevens is my co-host at this point of the show. We have a guest, Scott.
1: We have an illustrious guest, someone who knows far more than either of us, or I suspect either of us ever could. Jennifer Smith-Mary is an Australian Research Council Laureate Fellow and Professor of Health and Social Policy in the School of Health Sciences at the University of Sydney. Jen, thank you so much for joining us on The Minefield.
2: It's really good to be here and really interesting to hear the back and forth as you argue this, what is literally a minefield. It's very difficult to talk about the NDIS in a way where you're finding your way out of that minefield. You know, it's very interesting to consider that the scheme has come from this place of, I suppose, real social good, this real community feeling about Australians doing something really, really impressive for people with disability, and then ending up here with, you know, quite a turnaround in public sentiment. It's interesting, you know, I speak a lot internationally about the NDIS. I'm asked to speak about the NDIS to explain it for international governments or audiences who are interested in these types of public insurance schemes for people with disability or disability support schemes that they might implement. I think that they are truly impressed that Australia and the Australian public ever prioritise people with disability enough to be able to put a scheme like this in place. So I think it's, you know, it's such an important public good that we have created, and it's tragic that it's been risked by the current public narrative.
1: Can I put something to you, Jen? I want to be careful not to hyperbolize in the way that I say this, but this is one of the things that I guess concerns me about the way that we're talking at the moment. For many people with disabilities, the last thing that they want is to be a recipient of or to be at the mercy of the good graces of others. And one of the fundamental, I think, realizations, part of the moral brilliance of the NDIS was to restore control, was to restore a degree of agency and self-direction of choice to those so that what they were being given was what the philosopher Martha Nussbaum would call a kind of capability that would then allow them to stand with other Australians on equal footing. There was no way of doing that, though, without the introduction of a market mechanism. If you're not going to make people recipients of or dependent upon the good graces of others, and again, for far too long, those with a disability have suffered from, let's call it, a kind of flickering moral conscience. People might feel sympathetic for a time or in response to a particular case, and then it wanes. And then so, too, does the level of public support or attentiveness or whatever else. So there had to be a market mechanism, right? But then the introduction of a market mechanism also creates the very conditions in which poor providers, in which certain forms of exploitation, because there's not the workforce to the existing workforce to go along with it. I'm still having a hard time getting my head around those two things. It was an impossible situation from the beginning. I'm having a hard time imagining how things could have been done differently.
2: I think that markets don't have to be a free-for-all. So you can have markets that are carefully stewarded by the government in order to both promote choice and promote a range of different services that are going to meet people's needs. I think one of the big flaws in the market has actually been its lack of ability to naturally produce a

0: by the disability support market. Some services, there's a lot of, and that's services that are relatively generic, where people need limited training to provide them and are available in metropolitan regions, for example. The market has really failed to deliver where I suppose there's a scarcity of need in order to fill. So if people have a very particular need, if they have significant complex needs that need high level of training to provide, if they have behavioural concerns or if they have situations that are difficult for people with limited training to provide, then those people often find it really difficult to have their needs met. And that is a failure of the government to be able to really think about the market. The market was left to develop without that. Mm-hmm. It was always meant to be stewarded in some way. There's this idea of thin markets to describe what I was talking about. And right from the start, that was meant to be addressed by the government, but it hasn't really been addressed well.
1: Hmm. We're throwing around, though, terms like need. The problem with the very concept of need is that it's not an absolute term. It can only be defined in relation to something. If I say I need X, well, that's an incomplete statement. To make it complete, I would have to say I need X in order for Y, right? And that seems like a kind of abstract semantic or philosophical point until you start reaching questions of scarcity, which is the question that sits above any kind of government spending. Well, really, more than that, but you know what I mean. And so I think the controversy that arose from this and the thing that Mark Butler is trying to address here is what's the family of need that is relevant as far as a scheme like this is concerned? Not so much what is the X, but what is the Y? The in order for bit. What's the end of all this?
0: I mean, I think that the end is that people with significant functional needs are having those needs met so that they can participate in society. I think the NDIS legislation was pretty clear from the start that it would be for people with permanent and significant functional needs. I think when it was implemented, that wasn't quite the way that it was implemented. And this is why we've ended up with some of the excess in the scheme at the moment. I don't know.

0: ESS was one of the ways that Australia decided to fulfil its rights under the UN Convention when it signed and fully ratified the Convention. Under that convention, the way that the NDIS fulfills that is because it's meant to allow full and active participation in society in a framework where you're fulfilling people's rights to participate. You're doing it in relation to their ability to make decisions about their own lives. So that's where choice and control comes in. That you're providing reasonable and necessary supports. And this is where I think things become difficult in the scheme's implementation. So reasonable and necessary becomes a balance between the scope of the scheme, the needs of the participant, the way that functional needs are described under the scheme, and the ability of the population to afford those needs being met. And that's where you look at the expenses overall. And then the inclusion that comes about through that is really important under the United Nations Convention on the Rights of Persons with Disabilities. So the inclusion, social inclusion, is part of the good that comes from that. All of those things are at risk from the changes and ongoing issues that are related to, I suppose, flaws. I don't want to say flaws, but there are flawed elements of the way that the scheme was designed that I think were difficult to anticipate at the time of design.
1: Can you give me an example of that? Because the kinds of things Mark Butler's talking about don't appear difficult to anticipate at all.
0: Yeah, I think that there was, I mean, I don't know how, I felt that this was sort of easy to anticipate at the time, but I don't think it was seen that way. Originally, you might have heard Mark Butler talk about access lists. Now, this is something that the government has tried to talk about before. It was mentioned in the NDIS review in 2023. Originally, in order to get people into the NDIS, a series of access lists were written up about particular diagnoses that were likely to meet the criteria for entry into the NDIS. The problem with those lists is that they didn't include a lot of disabilities, but they included some disabilities that have now come to dominate the scheme. So, for example, my work really focuses a lot on psychosocial disability. There were no psychosocial disabilities that were included in those lists. So schizophrenia, for example, which makes up the biggest diagnostic category, I think, of NDIS participants in psychosocial, wasn't on that list, but autism level 2 was on that list. So you hear all, you know, this discussion about these access lists producing sort of perverse outcomes in terms of the way that people then entered into the scheme.
1: Yeah, so someone with a really higher level of needs as a result of a psychosocial condition can't get access, while the explosion in autism diagnoses means that people get access to services that no one would say they really, really need.
0: Yes, but there's another element with psychosocial, which I won't get into, but in terms of the permanence criteria of the scheme. So under the permanence criteria, it's very difficult to look at someone with fluctuating needs. So we know that psychosocial disability, people go through periods of wellness then illness that make it difficult then to prove permanence or make it easier to deny access to the scheme.
1: Mm. Right, and that means that something like an autism diagnosis doesn't have that issue because autism is not something that you cease having at some point. And so it's more adapted to the criteria, and so you get a profusion of service provision to people with that specific diagnosis. And there's one of the reasons it seems that what Mark Butler's trying to do is remove diagnosis from the thing as being, the determinant.
0: Yeah, I mean,
1: diagnosis
0: was never meant to be part of the criteria for entry into the scheme. And this is what made it so strange that the access lists were put in place in the first place. It was always meant to be functioning that was about scheme entry.
1: You're listening to The Minefield on ABC Radio National. Waleed Ali, my name, Scott Stephens, my co-host. The voice you just heard there belongs to Jennifer Smith-Merry, who's Professor of Health and Social Policy at the University of Sydney.

0: Scott, Jen, if I may, can I just look at it briefly from the other side of it? We're talking here about moral hazards, effectively, that surround trying to reform the NDIS and how you would go about conceiving of those reforms. Is there a moral hazard, though, in the way in which attempts to reform the NDIS have been opposed? Because if I think about the way that the then Labor opposition opposed the Morrison government's attempts to rein in costs, you could have all sorts of criticisms of the way the Morrison government wanted to do that. One of its key pillars was going to be moving to independent assessments, for example. And I am well aware there are all sorts of criticisms of that approach, and there were criticisms from people who underwent some independent assessments about just how unengaged they were with the particularities of the person in front of them, how it was effectively these were assessments done in ignorance, all that sort of thing. I'm not adjudicating this. I don't have the expertise to do it. I acknowledge that there is a huge debate and a very real concern about that as a particular tool. But the Labor opposition at the time didn't mount their opposition to these proposed reforms by talking about design or concept or anything like that. They mounted it on the basis that denying access to the scheme to anyone who was currently on it was some kind of grave moral transgression. And yet here they are now, 5 years later, looking to wipe out what, on projections to the end of the decade, would be a third of the people who are expected to be on this scheme. That is, they are doing this in the most explicit, extensive way. And I wonder if there was something in, by arguing for the scheme as something that should never be denied to anyone who is currently on it, they then set up the moral hazard of when it clearly became unsustainable and when it clearly became that there were cases of people who were on the scheme that the taxpayer never intended to fund and never even imagined that were those afflictions visited upon them, to lean into Scott's point about the universality of this. They never even intended that they would be part of the scheme in those sort of circumstances, or even that some of their children who found themselves on the scheme, even they can't understand how they might have been included in this scheme. But that once those facts became manifest in the context of a political logic that deemed it some kind of cardinal transgression to remove anyone from the scheme, you left it with nowhere to go but the kind of language that is there today, because ultimately to adopt any other kind of language was to try to say to the Australian public that they had to deny the evidence of their ears and eyes in order to go along with whatever political decision making was being made about the scheme.
1: Yeah, I think that we, I don't want to labour the point, but I think maybe going back to this idea of the social licence is an interesting concept to go back to look at that narrative and how you might lose a social licence. So social licence, I was actually doing some research on it a couple of months ago to try and look at where this idea came from. It actually comes, I think, originally from, you know, like, do mining companies have the social licence to operate to take materials out of the ground, for example? And then it's been extended to things like education or, in this case, the NDIS. I think that the difficulty comes in creating a narrative either for or against the NDIS changes and the need to retain a social license comes because the NDIS is so complex to understand. It's really, and that's a really difficult, its complexity is very difficult for the population. And so you end up with narratives that either reduce people with disability to, I suppose, a sort of a charity or a pity model, or, you know, I think the things that you're talking about, Walida, like examples in the media of people that will be left without and what those implications will be for people's daily lives. So that type of narrative versus a narrative that is a rather sort of blunt narrative about the cost of something. The other complexity comes because it's a public insurance model. I think that public insurance models are probably poorly understood by people as well. So you end up with these really sort of base narratives that people are arguing for or against. And that's a very difficult thing to, you know, make policy change in relation to. I think the other element here is that the NDIS, it's been difficult to draw, like the government doesn't have enough information to be able to draw on in order to sell the NDIS as a public good beyond these sort of individual stories. So it can't sell its value to the public. It doesn't, you know, we find it difficult, for example, to point to indicators of good outcomes for people with psychosocial disability because of the very limited range of outcomes that are collected. And I think if you can't sell that as a public good but rather focus on individual stories, it becomes much more of an individualized frame that you're setting up, which is not what you want when you're trying to get a social license, which is about public good.
2: And the individual stories also cut in both directions, don't they? On the one hand, because of the largely anecdotal approach that the media has tend to take when it comes to reporting on the NDIS, so either anecdotal or the kind of the burden to the taxpayer, the ballooning cost, the out of control system, whatever it is, it leaves us with kind of let's call it two public impressions of those who are recipients. One would be the unqualifiedly deserving cases, quote-unquote deserving cases, which usually evokes some sense of severe disability, sort of obvious. Let's even call it aesthetically unquestionable. Yes, of course, this person should be the object of social pity. Then on the other hand, you have the anecdotal cases that are such egregious instances of fraud that they then get elevated to, yes, the system must be riddled with things like that. Mm. Whereas then reverting, I think, and this is what's been so precious to me at least, Jen, about your work, reverting repeatedly, not denying the flaws that exist. And I think, Waleed, your point is exactly right, that there is a certain bad faith and there's certain deep moral concerns about the opposition to reform as well. But without the constant reversion back to what are the principles that we are affirming in doing this in the first place, I think one of the things that we are left doing is we are restoring or returning, quote-unquote, disability to a problem that needs to be solved, to something we need to wring our hands about. Whereas, well, you know, one of the things that NDIS is supposed to do by making it something that simply exists as part of our commitment to, as John Rawls put it, I know I bring it up a lot, to bear one another's burden, to share our common fate. If the NDIS is an expression of that, then it's something that we can ensure is working properly. It's something we need to give all due attention and diligence to making sure that the accreditation operates as it should, that there also isn't this simple sort of one-size-fits-all or centralized form of care and funding. I mean, if there's one thing that needs, I think, to come out of these reforms is the restoration of and the return of funding to those state-based and community-based forms.
0: Well, that's inevitable. I mean, that's part of what these reforms are. That's by the design of these reforms.
2: It has to. That's right. But I think one of the maybe unintended implications of something you were saying before, Waleed, is those who don't need this support or those whose needs such a scheme was never intended to address, I think the all or nothing, almost the zero sum quality of the NDIS, either you're on it or you're not, that's also tended to blur, I think, the way that we think about the nature of need when it comes to disability.
0: But isn't that exactly what the government's trying to address there?
2: Yes.
0: They're not saying if you're not on the NDIS, you should have no supports. It's part of the reason they set up, well, they've tried to set up this Thriving Kids program, which, of course, Queensland doesn't want to sign on to at the moment. We'll see how that plays out. But that's, you know, because there were a whole lot of state-level services. There are services that are less intensive or less resource-intensive, shall we call it, that are perfectly appropriate for some people. But because the NDIS became the only game in town,
2: that's right,
0: everyone had to move to the NDIS.
2: And coverage was spotty. At the state and local level, the coverage was spotty.
0: Right. Yeah. So that became part of the design flaw that I think Mark Butler's trying to address here. But you can only make that argument, it seems to me, you're in a much better position. I don't know if you agree with this or not, Jen, but you're in a much better position to make that argument if you haven't spent 5 years castigating anyone who says, hang on, should that sort of case be on the NDIS?
1: Mm. Yeah, I mean, I think you're in a much better place to make that argument if you haven't done that. I think

0: Look, I think that Mark Butler is making really genuine attempts to better spread the supports that are available. I think he really recognises things like, in the case of our research, that psychosocial disability, a lot of people were, I suppose, disenfranchised from services when the NDIS came in because services that originally existed, indeed services that Mark Butler oversaw set up in the first place, such as Partners in Recovery or FAMS or day-to-day living, those services were defunded to fund the NDIS, and those people were left with no services if they could not prove permanence. And there was a significant number of people who couldn't meet that. So those people are currently missing out, and I think that Mark Butler's team really wants to redistribute services so that it's not just the only thing out there and all those other metaphors that are used around the NDIS. But the cohort of people that are going to be outside of the NDIS is really going to increase significantly. There's 160,000 people, like individual people, that will come off the NDIS, whether they, you know...
1: Well, it'll be more than that. Clearly be more than that.
0: Yeah, because it's going to go up to 900. It was destined to go up to
1: 900,000. Because people will join in the meantime as well, and
0: Yeah, exactly. So I think the thing, the concern there is that all of those people are at risk of, well, losing what they've had, definitely, but being left with something that we don't know what that is. So we're tipping people off into uncertainty. And that is terrifying for those people. And no one knows who it's going to be. No one knows where that line is going to sit. No one knows how the functional assessments will take place and where they're going to, whether they're going to end up with other perverse things happen where people that are meant to be on the scheme miss out. And that, you know, that's the narrative that we're going to end up with, I think, you know, in a year or 2 years down the track, is those people just still not having anything because we don't know what this foundational support
1: is. I think that is the clearest criticism to be made of the way the government's done this. You'll go on these state services, but they don't yet exist, and we haven't got the criteria for who will be included. And yeah, I think it's a point well made. Jen, we are out of time, but thank you so much for joining us today. I really appreciate it.
0: No worries. Good to chat.
1: Jen Smith-Merry, who's Professor of Health and Social Policy at the University of Sydney, our guest for this week's edition of The Minefield. Scott, any last things you want to say before we wrap up?
2: We just need to proceed so carefully. So carefully.
1: Mm. And it'll be interesting to see what happens. We've spoken about narratives, but what happens when the narrative starts to shift to the case studies of those who don't have any access to services anymore? And those stories start coming out and becoming feature articles in newspapers.
2: And then the narratives of pity and sympathy and desert versus non-desert. We just need to, you know, I mean, anecdote, personal stories, these are part of democratic politics, expression of our commitment to one another. At the same time, privileging such stories to the detriment of a constant reiteration of our principles of commitment to one another, of our social care. That's where I think democratic politics always needs to be aware.
1: We're done for the week. You can catch us again next week on ABC Radio National, but also anytime you like on ABC Listen. See you soon.

0: 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A memory. A lie. What if all three could be wrong? Forensic is a new series from All in the Mind, unpacking the hidden psychology of crime solving. Why innocent people confess? How memories can be rewritten? The science behind true crime. All in the Mind, Forensic. 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
1: Why do humans hold on to stuff? Oddments we don't use and yet can't quite throw out. It's not just you and me. Australia's oldest library is crammed with stuff that isn't books. Terrible paintings, old menus, human hair. Is this history or hoarding? I'm Annabelle Crabb. Come and have a rummage through the story of us told by our stuff. 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

0: ABC News with Andrew Kaloupis. One Nation has won the New South Wales regional seat of Farrer in a historic result that's seen the coalition lose one of its safest electorates. The Liberal vote evaporated to just over 12% of first preferences by the close of counting last night, while One Nation's David Farley had attracted just over 40% of first preferences. Conceding defeat, Liberal candidate Raisa Butkowski says the result has to be respected.
1: Our democracy is such a wonderful thing, and even when the results don't go the way that you want them to, it's difficult, but we do value democracy and this is what it's all about. We do also need to respect the verdict and the result of the vote. And today the voters of Farrer did decide to send the major parties a message.
0: This voter from Griffith says water and other concerns, including migration and energy policy, were at the top of people's minds in Farrer.
2: We are 30% of the food bowl in Australia, and we're the lifeline, because irrigation is when there's a drought or there's floods, we're the guys that can keep producing, but they're taking that away from us. So food security is an absolute major issue, and he understands that, and that is what he's going to take to Canberra.
0: Iran is continuing to defy US pressure to respond to a peace proposal from the Trump administration, with Tehran saying it will decide when to respond. With the details, Tim Wharton.
3: Tehran says it will respond to a US peace proposal at an appropriate time, not to deadlines set by American officials after Washington had said it expected a response imminently. Iran's defiant stand comes after the CIA reportedly said Iran can withstand 4 months of a US blockade. American President Donald Trump has insisted a ceasefire with Tehran is holding, but has reiterated threats to resume full-scale bombing if Iran doesn't accept an agreement to reopen the Strait of Hormuz and roll back its nuclear program. Israel's Netanyahu government, meantime, is pushing Washington to resume hostilities, stepping up attacks on Hezbollah in Lebanon, hitting 85 targets in 24 hours in a move which undermines any chance of a wider peace deal.
0: Russian President Vladimir Putin claims his country's invasion of Ukraine is just. During a speech at an annual military parade in Moscow, the parade, which was held to commemorate the Soviet Union's victory over Nazi Germany in 1945, coincides with a three-day truce with Ukraine. At the parade in Moscow, Mr. Putin said he's proud of the Russian soldiers who are fighting in Ukraine, claiming they are facing an aggressive force that is being backed by the Western bloc.
4: The great feat of the generation of victors inspires the soldiers who are today carrying out the tasks of the special military operation. They are resisting an aggressive force that is armed and supported by the entire NATO bloc. And despite this, our heroes continue to advance.
0: Hungary's new Prime Minister, Peter Magyar, has promised to serve the people rather than reign over them after being sworn into office. Mr. Magyar replaces former authoritarian Prime Minister Viktor Orban, who was defeated in last month's national elections after 16 years in power. With more, the BBC's Nick Thorpe.
5: Peter Magyar's TISA party MPs dominate the chamber with 141 seats, while Viktor Orban's previously all-powerful Fidesz are reduced to a rump of 52. Viktor Orban is not even present at today's event. He's chosen not to take his seat in Parliament. He'll remain as party president for 1 year, then will decide on his future. Peter Magyar has promised to rebuild democracy, restoring democratic checks and balances. He's also promised to play a constructive role in the European Union.
0: To sport, and in the NRL, South Sydney captain Cameron Murray has heaped praise on NRL debutant Latrell Sigwald after the centre helped fire the Rabbitohs to a 36-12 victory over Cronulla at Stadium Australia. Sigwald came into the side for the injured Latrell Mitchell and kicked 6 goals from 8 attempts, while teammate Alec Johnson crossed for a hat-trick to solidify the Rabbitohs' position in the league's top 4. Murray says Sigwald's promising performance reflects well on the culture at the club.
6: Yeah, he was good. He's very skillful and didn't look out of place, so really proud of him. I think it just speaks volumes about the culture that we've got at this place and the depth and the trust that we have in our players and the development that we've instilled into players like Latrell.
0: You're up to date with the latest from ABC News. For more news at any time, download

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4: this is The Naked Scientists. Hello, welcome to ABC Radio National's Naked Scientists, the programme that brings you the biggest breakthroughs and talks to the major movers and shakers in the worlds of science, technology and medicine. I'm Chris Smith. Coming up, 40 years since the Chernobyl nuclear disaster, we discuss the radioactive and other fallout. Also, signs that a leaky blood-brain barrier might be the reason that rugby players and boxers are developing dementia.
14: Went to the doctors, this was September 2019, and that's where the testing started, the scan that ended up picking up the five areas of damage on my brain.
4: And a bit later on...
15: Usually what we're looking at is somebody who's got a fever, quite often got a headache, maybe has difficulty looking at the light, quite often has some neck stiffness. They might be a little bit confused, they might be a little bit sleepy as well.
4: We speak to some of the UK's top scientists about meningitis. Up to a quarter of people can harmlessly carry the bacteria responsible. So why are some just so unlucky? On the night of the 26th of April in 1986, almost exactly 40 years ago, a reactor at the Chernobyl nuclear plant exploded, spewing out radioactive material across Ukraine and large parts of Europe. Dozens of people, many of them emergency firefighters, were killed in the immediate aftermath, but thousands more are thought to have died from the after effects of the blast in the years that followed. The accident prompted a huge rethink about our relationship with nuclear energy and whether people can live in areas that have been contaminated in the past by radioactive fallout. I've been speaking with Malcolm Grimston, who's an honorary senior research fellow at Imperial College London, about what happened on that fateful night and what we have and haven't learned since.
16: The Chernobyl nuclear power station, which is in Ukraine, not far from the Russian border, was being taken offline for its annual maintenance. And they wanted to carry out an experiment on the safety system. And this was supposed to happen in the afternoon of April the 26th. Now, unfortunately, the replacement station, which was going to take over from Chernobyl on the grid, broke down. And so they had to extend the period of taking Chernobyl offline by about 9 hours. And as a result, the experiment was actually carried out after 1 o'clock in the morning, when all of the key staff had gone home. Now, there's an issue with this particular station that under no circumstances must you run it at below about a quarter of its normal output. If you do that, you're in danger of it running away with itself and increasing in power massively. It seems that the night watchman who carried out the experiment didn't know this. He and his team did run the station at very, very low power, about 6% of power. And sure enough, there was what we call an excursion, a massive increase in power. The power went from about 6% of normal to about 480 times normal in 3 seconds, and it blew the plant apart.
4: My goodness. Why on earth did they not know that?
16: It seems very much to do with the Soviet system, because with any big plant, you learn that there are corners you can cut if you need to. You shouldn't really, but it's not going to be dangerous. And others that you must not under any circumstances. But on the other hand, you are responsible to the Communist Party. If the mayor of Kiev rings you up and says, I need another 9 hours, he gets another 9 hours, or you lose your place in the Communist Party and have to start looking for a house. When they looked at the safety manuals after the accident, whole chunks of it were just crossed out. Now, in Europe or North America or whatever, you would have a discussion with the regulators about these changes. The regulators would decide whether it was okay or not to make these changes, and you could have that open debate. In the Soviet Union, there was a myth going that you must never under any circumstances break the rules, but of course we want you to break the rules all the time. So they never had a mature discussion about what was allowable and what wasn't.
4: What happened in the immediate aftermath? 480 times output, the thing disintegrates. What's the immediate aftermath?
16: We've got two explosions happening within about 3 seconds. The first was the fuel itself bursting. And then the second, more serious one, was that the water, which is used to cool the reactor and to transfer the heat, was split up into its basic parts, hydrogen and oxygen, and then recombined. Now, you may remember from your school days, experiment showing how a tiny little flask of hydrogen and oxygen burning together produces a huge bang. This was a whole power station's worth of it. This was a cylinder in which all of the working parts of the station were held. And at the top of the cylinder, there was a 2,000-ton pile cap. That pile cap was flipped up like a coin. The pressure vessel itself was largely destroyed, not completely, and this meant that you had the two things you don't want in a nuclear accident. You had a source of power and thrust, because of the explosion itself, pushing the material out at massive energy, and you had a hole through which that material could get into the outside atmosphere. So the plume, as it was known, went several kilometres up into the air, and from that point blew around, really around the whole world over subsequent weeks. While on site, a lot of debris from inside the reactor was distributed in the area around the reactor, which of course made the response, trying to put the fires out and so on, extremely hazardous because of the radioactivity.
4: And what was that radioactivity? What was the material that got both ejected as part of that plume and also distributed into the immediate area?
16: The immediate area was largely the solid components of the fuel. So this would be the graphite, which is an essential part of the reactor. A lot of that was blown out. Now, in its time in the reactor, that gets very radioactive. And the fuel itself, so a dust and indeed chunks of the fuel, that was a fairly normal uranium fuel. But having been in the reactor for a couple of years, as it had at that point, the nuclear fission process that produces the energy in nuclear power splits the atom, the uranium atom, up into two smaller atoms, and those two smaller atoms tend to be extremely radioactive. Uranium isn't actually all that radioactive itself, but these, what they call fission products, are extremely radioactive. For the plume, it was the material which can easily turn into a gas, and the two most important components of that were iodine, radioactive iodine, and radioactive cesium. Now, iodine has what we call a half-life of 8 days. That means every 8 days, half of the radioactivity dies away. But iodine is very important because it's an essential part of our diet. It concentrates in the thyroid gland. And the main health effects of the accident were several thousand thyroid cancer cases because of the radioactive iodine being taken up by the thyroids of the people in the area, which included areas of Russia and Belarus, as well as areas of Ukraine as well. The cesium has a much longer half-life, around 30 years. That means, on the one hand, it's not as radioactive as the iodine by any means, but it does get into the environment and stay there for rather longer. And cesium is in the same group of elements as sodium and potassium. It can replace sodium and potassium in living organisms. And so we found sheep in many areas had to be destroyed and a variety of factors like that. So the cesium is the longer term issue. But the issue that really caused the health issues was the iodine.
4: And how far away were the effects felt? You mentioned sheep having to be destroyed. I have memories of people talking about taking Geiger counters to the Lake District, Cumbria, and showing that there was some fallout there. So does that mean even as far away as we are?
16: The first indication that an accident had happened was when someone leaving one of the Swedish nuclear stations was checked for radioactivity routinely, and they found some radioactivity on the gentleman's trousers. They obviously assumed it was something going on within that plant. They couldn't find anything in that plant. They said, well, let's check people going in, and they too had this. And that was the first that the world knew that there had been some sort of serious incident. The Soviet authorities themselves kept very quiet about it over the first day or two.
4: What have we learned in the aftermath, in the intervening 40 years? What have we learned both in terms of how the environment reacts and also how we should react and also making sure this doesn't happen again?
16: I mean, one clear thing is that that particular type of reactor, the RBMK, which was only ever used in the former Soviet Union, is not a design to follow. And so no more of those reactors have been built since Chernobyl. And I think they've all been decommissioned now, certainly the vast majority of them have. The other element of all this is that the response to Chernobyl caused a great deal of harm as well. They created a 30-kilometre exclusion zone around the plant. Now, this was an area which wasn't very industrialised, where people had lived in that area for generations. And excluding a population like that, dispersing it around the local cities, is a massive detriment to the quality of life of the individuals. And sadly, at Fukushima in 2010, which was a much less serious incident in terms of radioactivity, nonetheless, the response of excluding people from their homes, in some cases for up to 10 years, seems to have caused far more damage, including death, than the actual incident itself, which, as far as we can tell, didn't lead to any deaths from radioactivity. There may have been one. What I don't think we've quite learned yet is that sometimes the cure can be worse than the disease, and we must be very careful in looking at this, of not just to look at reducing radiation exposure, which is important, but also at wider issues of the quality of life of the individuals affected. What we saw at Chernobyl was that about 2,000 people made their way back into the exclusion zone illegally and went back to their ancestral homes. And the evidence seemed to be that those people were living longer than those who had been evacuated and remained excluded, because although the radiation might be a slight greater risk, but that was more than compensated for by these people just going back to the lives they knew and being basically happy and back within their environment.
4: The dent it did to the image of nuclear power was catastrophic, though, wasn't it? We had countries like Germany stepping back from nuclear in toto because of it.
16: Certainly, for a long time, nuclear was really the source of energy that dare not speak its name. After Fukushima, public opinion recovered much more rapidly, I think because there was a recognition that under the massive challenge at that time, which was an earthquake and a tsunami in Japan, I think many people felt, gosh, if they can withstand something of that nature, then perhaps something that we're being told about safety has been exaggerated. And so now, actually, evidence is that right the way across the world, nuclear power is much more well thought of. And even Germany is now saying it made a huge mistake in pulling out of nuclear power and is looking at the possibility of reviving and reactivating the later nuclear plants that only closed down recently.
4: Malcolm Grimston at Imperial College London there, reflecting on the Chernobyl nuclear accident that happened 40 years ago this week just gone. You're on ABC Radio National. This is The Naked Scientist with me, Chris Smith, and still to come, speeding up the recovery of trees affected by ash dieback disease and bacterial meningitis. What was behind the recent major UK outbreak? And are we at risk of a repeat? But first, head trauma in sport. In 2023, we spoke with the former rugby union international Alex Popham, who was diagnosed with an early onset dementia as a result of repeated head concussions. Alex hung up his boots in 2011. His dementia symptoms developed later on.
14: Yeah, I was most probably in denial. My short-term memory was terrible. Taking in information, audio and visual reason emails and things like that was really bad. And I was putting it down to everyday stress, kids, new business, everything like that. That was middle of 2019. And my wife, Mel, was trying to get me to go to the doctors. And I was just putting it off and kicking the can down the road. And then I went on a bike ride that I've gone into cycling since finishing playing. And it's a loop I've done many times from my house. And I got lost on this bike ride. And it was a scary moment. Phoned Mel and ended up cycling back the way I just came. And the following day, went to the doctors. This was September 2019. And that's where the testing started, the scan that ended up picking up the five areas of damage on my brain.
4: Former Wales Rugby Union international Alex Popham. Now, researchers in Ireland have been investigating the effects of head blows in rugby and other contact sports like boxing in the hope of understanding what might be driving chronic brain damage in athletes like Alex. This work has pinpointed that it might be down to a leaky blood-brain barrier caused by frequent trauma. This, they think, allows into the brain tissue pro-inflammatory material, and the ensuing chronic reaction is what does the damage that raises the dementia risk. Our colleague Rachel Ralph has the story.
3: The dangers of contact sports have been known for a very long time. In fact, in 1905, American football was almost banned due to its brutality and the high number of fatalities. However, a passionate American football fan, more commonly known as President Theodore Roosevelt, was determined to keep the sport going and arranged a meeting with the coaches of some of the top universities in America to lobby for reduced violence in the game. This led to the formation of an organization that later became the National Collegiate Athletic Association to standardize the rules of the sport. But whilst we've been aware of how dangerous these contact sports are, do we know what damage they have caused in athletes' brains, and how can it lead to the development of diseases such as dementia? I've been speaking with Colin Doherty, head of the medical school at Trinity College Dublin and a neurologist at St James's Hospital, about his research, which aims to answer exactly that.
5: So I ended up seeing lots of patients, often athletes who had a career in contact sport, particularly rugby, soccer, with heading the ball. And in Ireland, there's a game called Gaelic Athletic Association Football, GAA, which is quite a significant contact sport as well. So we were seeing about 30,000 concussions a year from these young people playing sport, and about 10,000 to 12,000 were coming into the emergency rooms. So this is not a small problem. So people remember between 5 and 20 concussions over a decade of playing in elite sport. However, the real problem is that they're getting these what are called subconcussive blows. They're getting blows which they're not getting symptoms from. And they're getting up to between 5, 7, 8, 9 of these per game and per practice. They're much more significant and much more impactful to brain health than individual concussions. We found that they had ongoing brain dysfunction, ongoing barrier dysfunction, ongoing leakage of inflammatory proteins into the substance of the brain. They were basically, brains were inflamed in an ongoing way, even years after retiring.
3: The team hypothesised that this was likely a result of a leaky blood-brain barrier. The blood-brain barrier, or the BBB, literally does what it says on the tin. It is a well-defined structure of cells that surrounds the blood vessels that run through the brain, and it is only found in the brain and no other organs. It acts as a protective lining by allowing nutrients and oxygen to pass from the blood into the brain, but prevents harmful microbes and molecules from entering. In healthy individuals, the BBB is an extremely robust structure where only a very select number of molecules can move across to the brain. However, in the retired athletes who visited Colin, their BBB was less structurally sound. This is because years of head trauma, or these subconcussive blows, likely trigger an inflammatory response in the brain. Inflammatory molecules can, in turn, affect the expression of other proteins. For example, they can reduce the amount of proteins that are responsible for keeping the blood-brain barrier as tight as it can be, which would give rise to this leaky BBB. I asked Colin how they measured this.
5: So we did two things. In terms of the numbers, we have 47 retired players. The majority were rugby players, but we had boxers, we had some footballers, we had, in fact, one American footballer. We did a brain scan, first of all, and we use this technique called dynamic contrast MRI. So everybody will know what an MRI is. We do them on the brain. And what we look for, we inject a special dye that's paramagnetic. So it lights up inside the magnet of the MRI. And it highlights areas where the blood-brain barrier is damaged. So that was the first test. We used this MRI scan. And then the second test was a set of blood biomarkers. There's a whole area of science called transcriptomics, where you're looking at basically the functioning of the genes in relation to their mRNA. And this RNA transcriptomics showed that there were two classes of molecules upregulated in the brain. The first were the vascular biology molecules, which we expected because of the barrier dysfunction. But the second group were these molecules in the complement cascade. So we were seeing that there was an inflammatory cascade happening in the brain as a result of this trauma.
3: Many studies, including some undertaken by Colin and his colleagues, have shown that diseases of the brain, including Alzheimer's disease, epilepsy and schizophrenia, are associated with a leaky blood-brain barrier, suggesting that these athletes are at a greater risk of developing such diseases later in life. So following his research, I asked Colin for his thoughts on what can be done within contact sports to minimise the risks of chronic brain damage in athletes.
5: So I understand that there are many benefits to playing team sports, and there are both psychological and physical benefits which we do want to get rid of. However, I do believe it could be safer. I believe that a multi-stakeholder approach, if everybody came together including the sports codes and the players and the coaches and the mums and dads and the policy makers and government, the health, public health officials, scientists, doctors like myself, came together, we could come up with a set of rules which would make this safer. If you were to ask me,

0: what one thing would you do now to reduce the problem of this, you know, recurrent brain injury? You need to reduce the dose of blows. And the simplest way to do that is to stop blows in practice. We could just institute that tomorrow. And then in the games, you would say that if you play this Saturday, you don't play next Saturday. So suddenly you're reducing the dose of blows by 50%. The second piece would be, is there anything we can do to intervene now? Can our scientists come together and say, we know that in relation to our work, there are a number of these immune targets that we could target with various drugs that are currently on the market. And then there's new drugs that could be designed to target various parts of this inflammatory pathway. So that's something we're actively looking at, and we're looking to partner with other organisations.
1: It's an interesting finding, isn't it? Colin Doherty speaking with Rachel Ralph there. Researchers have developed a new method to speed up the germination of ash tree seeds, cutting the time from several years down to just a matter of weeks. Now, this matters because the ash constitutes about 10% of our trees, more than 120 million in total, and as many as three quarters of them might be threatened by an invasive fungal infection, which is called ash dieback disease. But because some trees seem to be naturally resistant, the obvious solution is to study those to understand why and to breed from them to repopulate the wild. The frustration, though, is that the seeds usually need to spend years in the ground before they actually start to grow, making research more tricky and also holding back repopulation efforts. Now, Elizabeth Orton, who is from the John Innes Centre in Norfolk, has stumbled on a new way to speed things up dramatically.
2: So the problem is that we are working with ash dieback, which is now all over the country killing ash trees. It's killing them in their thousands and potentially even in their millions. But the problem with ash seed is that it remains dormant, so it doesn't germinate very easily. And so if we're trying to work on a project, we sometimes have to wait maybe 3 or even more years before we even had small little seedling plants that we can work with. So in order to speed this up, we had to find out how on earth we were going to be able to produce lots of ash seeds that we could work with to do our experiments on without waiting for 3 years in order to be able to do them.
1: And what sorts of experiments do you have in mind? As in, what kinds of projects could a breakthrough like that help to empower?
2: The main thing that we're always trying to find out is we see healthy ash trees in the wild where all the other trees around them have already died. So the really interesting question is, what's going on with that tree that stops it succumbing to the disease, that stops it getting sick in the way that all its neighbouring trees are getting sick? And we want to be able to study that and to study the genetics behind that. And more importantly, we want to see if that tree produces seed, does the genes that cause that resistance and cause it to be healthy, do they get passed on to its children?
1: Are we comfortable that this is a genetic resistance in the tree then? It's not something else about the environment or the growing conditions that endows that tree with more resistance to the fungus?
2: Yeah, so that's the really interesting question. And there's been quite a lot of work that happened initially to look at environmental factors. And there are some environmental factors and some environments, wetter woodlands, for example, and different types of soils can have an impact on how sick the trees get. However, in all of those environments, you always see some trees that are looking healthier than others. So we now know that there is definitely a genetic basis for the resistance in these ash trees.
1: What's your approach that means you can speed up the germination?
2: So we were looking for a method to try and work out how we can speed up the germination. And we were brainstorming all sorts of ideas about maybe you can add a chemical, could we do something like this? And then I found a paper from a few years back, and they had done some tests where they just sort of cut off the edges of the seeds after treating with them some chemicals. And they put them on various different agar plates in the lab and had started to get the ash seeds to sort of grow out of the seed. So this is where I started thinking, well, can we make this even easier, get even better success? That's really where we came across getting this method really working for us.
1: And what is that method?
2: We now do a full embryo extraction. So when we're very careful, after treating the seed with

0: which is like a jelly with sugars and nutrients that the plant's going to need to grow. And we put that in a cabinet with light. And that's when we start to see chlorophyll come into the leaves. So that's the green color that allows plants to photosynthesize. And very soon we get a little root growing out of the end, and you get a proper little seedling forming.
1: And that presumably happens in a matter of days to weeks rather than years.
0: Yeah, exactly. So it's really, really quick. And yeah, brings the whole germination process down to a couple of weeks.
1: Is it possible, given that, I mean, obviously, don't want to erode your scientific credibility, but given that you've now unlocked the way to do this and it's largely being nifty with your fingers and being a good dissectionist, could the average person start to do this? If they had the right conditions, could they start to peel apart seeds, get embryos out and grow their own population of potentially resistant ash trees if they've got a tree that appears to be resistant in their garden?
0: Yeah, so Chris, we very, very much actually want the public to be able to do this in the future. So, because we're based in Norfolk and we know that you kind of want to collect trees together that are local to your conditions so that they're well adapted to where they're growing. So, ultimately, what I'd like to happen is that this method can be made into what I call, the kitchen method. And that you can have groups of people who will be able to go out and look and see where they've got a healthier tree, select some seeds, grow up a group of them. And, some of those seeds won't have those resistance genes and they will die, but a few of them will survive. And that's really the key thing. And that's when we're saying it's just accelerating the normal natural selection process that would happen anyway.
1: Cool, isn't it? That was Elizabeth Orton. She's from the John Innes Centre, and she published her method in the Scandinavian Journal of Forest Research, if you want to take a look and see how she does it. You're on ABC Radio National. This is The Naked Scientists with me, Chris Smith. And now for the rest of this week's programme, we're going to take a look at bacterial meningitis. What actually is this condition? How do we spot it? And how do public health teams prepare for and prevent an outbreak? Bacterial meningitis is a serious, but thankfully now relatively uncommon infection, which is caused most often by the meningococcus bacterium, Neisseria meningitidis. And believe it or not, this is actually commonly carried in our noses and throats. In some instances, as many as one person in four are found to be harbouring it, although in the majority of those cases, it causes absolutely no problems whatsoever. But in some people, infected with certain forms of the bug, and perhaps in response to another antecedent infection or a problem with their immune system, it can become invasive, spreading through the bloodstream to involve the meninges, the tissues surrounding the brain, and also triggering sepsis. The onset is often very abrupt, catching people completely unawares. A recent outbreak in Kent in the southeast of England was extraordinary in hitting nearly 30 young people, of whom two later died. So we thought we'd delve into the biology of bacterial meningitis, find out how it causes disease, how to recognise and treat it, and what vaccines can do to prevent it, and also how to handle outbreaks when they happen, which is the role of the UK Health Security Agency. Robin May is the organisation's Chief Scientific Officer.
2: So meningitis refers to a group of conditions which is essentially characterized by inflammation of the meninges. And the meninges is a layer on the outside of the brain and spinal cord that kind of protects the brain from damage. It can get infected, it can get inflamed, and that's obviously very dangerous, as with all infections of the central nervous system. Different organisms can cause meningitis. So you can have viral meningitis caused by actually quite a range of viruses. You could have fungal meningitis in some rare cases caused by fungi. But the one that we're talking about primarily today is bacterial meningitis, which is caused by a bacterial species called Neisseria meningitidis.
1: There are other microbes that can do it, though. It's not just Neisseria meningitidis, is it? Because when we go to medical school, they tell us to keep our eyes open for a range of things.
2: Yeah, there are. There's quite a wide range, actually. And some of those are kind of quite well able to do this, and some it's a very rare complication. So, for instance, there are some very rare fungal infections that people only get when they have underlying immunocompromised conditions.

0: Is this one that is bacterial meningitis transmitted between people who are healthy, particularly young people? So that's one that is very prominent and one that people should be on the alert for and on the lookout for.
1: Who tends to get it and where do they tend to get it? I don't mean in terms of in their body, I mean geographically.
0: Yeah, so these are diseases that are widespread. So if we think about, if we focus on bacterial meningitis caused by Neisseria, this bacteria we're talking about, it's found all over the world. So people can get it anywhere. Actually, anyone can get it, but if you look at the most likely candidates to get it, it is typically associated with age. So babies, very young children, and then in teenage age, and then dropping off, your likelihood of getting it drops off as you get older. And that's largely because we're exposed to this bacteria. It's a bacteria that is prevalent in the world. So we're exposed to it and develop a kind of natural immunity over time. And obviously also in many countries, including the UK, we have vaccination programs that have really reduced the level of this. So if you're in one of those countries, you also gain the benefit of vaccination as you age. But yeah, so this is largely a disease, bacterial meningitis, a larger disease of babies and infants, and then again in teenage years.
1: What sorts of numbers do we see? Is this a rare thing, or is it actually quite common but flying under most people's radars?
0: Historically, this was alarmingly common. We have done a pretty good job in recent decades, actually, of reducing numbers through vaccination program in the UK. And now all children get vaccines when they're shortly after they're born. And they have been very, very effective in reducing the amount of disease. Two things to say about that, though, I think. One is that this is a very complicated bacteria. It comes in lots of different flavors, also called serogroups. And generally, the vaccines work against any one serogroup. So what you now get as a baby is a vaccine that protects you against four different strains of this. But there are about 12 common strains of meningitis around the world, bacterial meningitis around the world. And so you're not fully protected. And so even when you're vaccinated, you can still get this disease. But overall numbers have dropped. And in the UK, we typically see something like 350 cases of bacterial meningitis per year. So that's basically one a day.
1: What's the distinction, though, between that one a day and an outbreak?
0: This is an interesting disease because it is transmitted, particularly through kind of things like saliva, between individuals. And so it's very important when we find even a single case of disease that we do what's called contact tracing. So, for example, if there's a teenager who has been presented and diagnosed with bacterial meningitis, we will immediately start to look for example, members of their family, boyfriends, girlfriends,

0: And that becomes then an outbreak as it transmits. And obviously, our key role at the Health Security Agency is to try and minimise the spread of that outbreak and to treat the people affected as swiftly as possible.
1: Robin May at the UK HSA, or UK Health Security Agency. We'll hear more from Robin a bit later on about how we respond in a public health capacity to cases of meningitis. But first, the symptoms of bacterial meningitis usually appear quickly and they can mimic other common diseases like influenza. So what should we look out for and when might it be prudent to seek medical advice? I met Kat Sharrocks, who's a consultant in infectious diseases at Adam Brookes Hospital in Cambridge.
2: Usually what we're looking at is somebody who's got a fever, quite often got a headache, maybe has difficulty looking at the light, quite often has some neck stiffness. They might be a little bit confused. They might be a little bit sleepy as well. That's the general picture of somebody, and that this has come on quite quickly. It's not something that's been going on for days and days and days, but it's quite often something that's happened in the last 24 hours.
1: Why is it then that people talk a lot about a rash with meningitis?
2: We can certainly see a rash with some sorts of meningitis, but not having a rash doesn't mean that you don't have meningitis.
1: What's the cause of that, though? Why would inflammation around your brain, which is what's going on with meningitis, be linked to a rash elsewhere on your body?
2: So that's what we can see with a systemic infection. Just because the infection's affecting one place, the meninges, those layers around the brain and the spinal cord, doesn't mean it's not affecting other places in the body. And particular bacteria and their toxins can cause problems with the clotting that we see in our bloodstream, and that's what leads to that particular rash, that rash that doesn't go away when you put a glass on top of it. But that's not the only sort of rash that we can see. We can see lots of different rashes depending upon the bacteria that we see. So seeing that rash in and of itself by itself doesn't mean that you have meningitis, nor does not seeing it mean that you don't have meningitis.
1: Therefore, how do doctors like you get to the bottom of what is wrong with someone who's got that constellation of features?
2: So the first thing is that we've got to be aware of those constellation of features, as you say, and have a high suspicion for anybody who's presenting like this that they might have something as serious as meningitis. We'll examine them. So we'll look at their neck stiffness. We'll have a listen to their chest. But then we'll do some other more serious tests. We'll look at their blood markers. We'll see whether they have an infection by looking at their C-reactive protein, perhaps. We'll look at their white blood cells to see if they've got raised white cells called neutrophils, which would be in keeping with having a bacterial infection. We'll probably do some imaging of their head. First off would be a CT scan. And that's really looking for other causes rather than meningitis that might cause a similar set of symptoms. And then we'll move towards doing a test called a lumbar puncture or a spinal tap, if you like the Americanization of it, which is where we take a little sample of the fluid that surrounds the brain and the spinal cord, and we look at that underneath the microscope. And we're looking again there for those white blood cells, which shouldn't be there at all. We're looking to see whether they've crept into that space to try and fight an infection that shouldn't be there. And then we'll test that fluid for other things. We'll try and culture it to see if we can grow any bacteria in the laboratory. And we'll look for other causes of the same constellation of symptoms, other causes of meningitis, like looking for viruses as well as bacteria.
1: Why did they home into the meninges, those layers around the brain and spinal cord, though, in meningitis? Why do the bacteria make a beeline there? Do we know?
2: Different bacteria have different predilections for the places that they like to grow, and the bacteria that go to the meninges have a predilection for those. But there are also certain risk factors that you might have that make it more likely, if you have one of these infections, for them to go to the meninges. For example, if your immune system doesn't work particularly well, you may have a particular immune problem. It may be that you are very young or that you're very, very old, where your immune system doesn't quite work as well as other people's. It might be that you have something like diabetes, which can put you at a risk of having certain sort of infections. Or it may be that you have a little bit of a weaker immune system because of chronic use of alcohol, for example.
1: If you pick it up, God forbid, and you discover there is all the evidence there is a bacterial infection there, what do you do?
2: So for most people, even before we've got the evidence that this is definitely a bacterial meningitis, we will have started treatment. So we're aware that GPs, when they see this constellation of symptoms, even in their practices, they have antibiotics at hand that are able to treat meningitis, and they'll give an intramuscular injection of antibiotics before sending the patient on their way to the hospital.

0: immediately in the hospital for people where we suspect they have meningitis, we will start antibiotics at that point. And we start a very broad spectrum antibiotic that's very good at getting into the central nervous system. And we also usually start something called dexamethasone at the same time, which is a steroid, which might seem a little counterintuitive when you're trying to fight infection, but that helps with inflammation that can cause longer-term problems in bacterial meningitis.
1: And what tends to happen? How quickly do you know this person's going to turn the corner, and how quickly before that person's better?
0: Usually, sort of say 24 to 48 hours of the appropriate antibiotics and we see some improvement. If we're not seeing improvement at that point, we tend to be very cautiously going back to the drawing board and ensuring that we have all the right sort of samples, the antibiotics are getting to the right place, and that we haven't missed anything. Because these infections, although, as we've said, they target the meninges, they can cause problems elsewhere.
1: And what about when it doesn't go the right way? Do some cases actually end up with a bad outcome?
0: So not catching this early can end up with people unfortunately becoming very unwell. And unfortunately, despite having appropriate antibiotics, they cannot make it. And I've seen a couple of cases where people have come through the doors in an accident and emergency and unfortunately passed away within sort of long minutes to short hours of having been there. For people where we've managed to get them on appropriate treatment and it's been a sort of series of days, but despite that they aren't improving, we do try to optimise our antibiotics that we're using. And as I was saying, we try to find other places that the infection might be affecting. The longer-term outcomes, there can be neurological difficulties after having such a degree of inflammation as well. We here would use our rehab teams, our neurological rehab teams, to try and improve the outcomes of any deficit that we've seen after that anybody's had an infection.
2: Kat Sharrocks at Adam Brooks Hospital in Cambridge there. You're on ABC Radio National. I'm Chris Smith, and this is The Naked Scientist. And in this part of the programme, we're examining bacterial meningitis to find out what it is and how we can respond to an outbreak. Just now, we were hearing how to recognise, diagnose and treat cases of bacterial meningitis. But prevention is always better than cure. And this is where vaccines come in. Although the meningococcus is the most common cause, there are a number of different bacteria that can cause meningitis, and susceptibility to them tends to vary with age. Thankfully, we do have a spectrum of very good vaccines against many of them now, although because some of them have been introduced only relatively recently, not everyone has received all of them. And this is one factor that might underlie why the outbreak occurred recently in Kent. I asked Professor Sir Andrew Pollard, who's director of the Oxford Vaccine Group, to give us a roundup of what's being used and how effective they all are.
3: The first vaccine to be introduced was against Haemophilus influenzae type B, that's given to babies. The second was a vaccine against pneumococcus, which is most commonly associated with pneumonia, but it's also one of the leading causes of meningitis in children and adults here in the UK. And the third vaccine for bacterial meningitis is against meningococcus. And we have, unfortunately, to make it more complicated, we have five different types of meningococcus. One of the vaccines covers four of them, and that's given to teenagers. And then lastly, against the B strain of meningococcus, and that's a vaccine given to babies.
1: Do we know, though, why some of these infections with some of these particular bacterial causes are more common in certain age groups?
3: The predominance of disease tends to be in early childhood. Most cases happen in those individuals who don't have any immunity in the first couple of years of life. And vaccines overcome that by helping the immune system recognize these bacteria, more like older children and adults who are much more immune against these germs. So if you vaccinate children, they're already prepared before the bacteria get into their nose and throat at the onset of this disease.
1: And what's actually in the vaccines, in this class of vaccine, what's in it that provokes the immune system and confers protection?
3: They're a combination of the sugars that sit on the surface of the bacteria combined onto a bit of protein, which is just helping the immune system recognize the sugars to make a strong immune response.
1: And how long is the protection?

0: protection that's conferred going to last for? So a person who gets vaccinated, say it's a young child having their MenB vaccine, how long are they going to be protected for, do we think?
1: We have really good data showing that the protection is excellent for the first 2 years. And that's important because that's where almost all of the cases happen in early childhood, is in the first couple of years. For the vaccines given to teenagers, like the one that covers the other meningococcal types, A, C, W, and Y, we have good evidence that that is protecting those teenagers through late teens into early adult life, which again is where the biggest risk is for them at universities and during their early 20s.
0: But in the recent outbreak in Kent, which was dominated by individuals of that particular age range, it was men B back again, not those other strains. Is that because the immunity they had had, if they had the vaccine, the men B vaccine as a baby, has worn off by then?
1: Well, we only introduced the men B vaccine back in 2015. So actually those affected are too old, even though they're still only teenagers and young adults, they're too old to have actually ever received the men B vaccine. What we don't know at the moment is whether if you're vaccinated as an infant, it would still protect you one or two decades later. There's very limited evidence for ongoing protection after that length of time. And so there is a question about if we wanted to protect against MenB in teenagers and young adults, which clearly would be a great thing to do, and whether additional doses would be needed at that age.
0: One thing that many people were quite surprised by when there was coverage of the recent large outbreak in Kent is how many individuals can carry these bacteria in their noses and throats and not get ill. Do the vaccines stop that carriage, or do they just prevent you, if you do end up carrying the bacterium, not becoming really ill?
1: Well, this is the fascinating thing about these different bacteria we've just been discussing, that their actual normal state is living with us completely harmlessly and transmitting from one person to another. And one of the problems for the bacteria, in fact, one of the problems for us, is that the most efficient transmitters tend to also have features which make them more likely to get into our bloodstream. And that's only in a relatively small proportion of the population who are susceptible to getting that more severe disease. But it is an unfortunate side effect of the desire of these species to be able to just transmit between people. And in fact, with meningococcus, most of the carriage that happens in completely healthy people is in late teens and early adulthood. But that sort of pool of people carrying is what then spreads the bacteria in the rest of the population and explains why we get disease in other age groups who are not really the carriers.
0: Do these vaccines need periodic update, or are the bacteria relatively stable? What they look like is the same today as it was a decade ago.
1: Well, I think it's worth saying that the MenB vaccines that we have at the moment do work against these strains which caused the outbreak in Kent. So although the bacteria can change over time, we're fortunate at the moment that this particular strain is covered by the vaccine. But one of the problems with MenB strains, because they do continue to vary over time, that you can have strains emerge where we don't think the vaccines would protect. So we do need to continue monitoring. And if over time a new strain emerged that wasn't covered by the two available MenB vaccines, then some serious thought would have to be given to updating the vaccines and to try to cover that newly emerged strain.
0: Sir Andrew Pollard from the Oxford Vaccine Group. As we heard earlier, thanks to vaccination, cases of bacterial meningitis have fallen markedly in countries like the UK in recent years. Nevertheless, sometimes there are still outbreaks, and public health bodies like the UKHSA need to be ready to respond. And they don't wait for evidence that the disease is spreading. With serious high-impact conditions like this one, a single case triggers a significant response. Robin May again.
2: If you're a clinician with a patient with suspected meningitis, please don't wait for it to be confirmed. Get in touch with us. Our health protection teams will reach out and assist with all the contact tracing. We'll contact family, friends, school, if it's relevant, people like that, and can start to coordinate. And importantly, the other thing that will happen in the background then is we'll be able to check whether that strain, once we have sequence information, is related to other strains. So we can look very closely at whether this may be connected to other cases elsewhere in the country, for example. And that can be important because, as we've learned from the recent Kent outbreak, people often move quite widely within the UK. And so

0: You can have apparently unrelated cases of disease that are actually connected by a single contact. And so understanding the most we can about the movements of the patient and the type of strain they have is really critical.
1: And when you get that genetic information, does that also not just reveal what bugs are related to what, so who may have given it to whom, but does it tell us anything about virulence, why this particular strain may or may not be nasty? Does it tell us anything about whether it can slip through the net vaccine-wise or drug treatment-wise for antibiotics?
0: Having that DNA information, that genome information is incredibly important. The first thing we can learn very, very swiftly, actually, without anywhere near full DNA information, is the type of strain that's involved. So, for example, is this a strain that we've seen circulating very commonly? Is it a rare strain? Is it something we haven't seen before? So we learn that quite fast. A more detailed genome sequence will start to tell us things about the bacteria itself. One of the things that we can make quite an accurate guess about when the sequence comes in is how effective current licensed vaccines might be against it. So we know, for example, what the vaccines that are used recognize, what the so-called epitope is they recognize, and we can look at that in the sequence strain and work out whether that epitope is the same and therefore whether it's likely to be covered well by the vaccine. Really important to say that that's not 100%. So we still need to then do the kind of laboratory experiments to work that out afterwards. But you can make a kind of informed guess. And then the third part, I think, is we can learn quite a lot about the

0: possible virulence of this. So there are factors, so-called virulence factors in bacteria that regulate things like how easy they are to transmit, how well they might invade the human body, whether they're going to be susceptible or not to antibiotics. All of those things, again, we can kind of derive from the genome quite early on and get a good sense of how dangerous this strain may be, albeit, again, caveated by the fact that all of these things need then verifying in real life. But having that ability to predict once you've got a sequence is really, really important.
1: And what is your strategy at that point? When you detect some cases, you discover that some may be linked. How do you then intervene at the level of whole communities to try to put a ring around this and stop it going farther afield?
0: Sort of three parts to that, I think. And as we've seen in the recent Kent outbreak, all of those three things happening at once. And the first and most critical thing is to treat people who may have been exposed to the bacteria and may be susceptible. So they will typically get a course of antibiotics. And you saw in the Kent outbreak that we treated literally thousands of people with antibiotics very swiftly for that reason. And that is designed to get rid of the bacteria that may have already transmitted to them and is growing without causing infection yet. So what we're trying to do essentially is to remove any risk to those individuals of the bacteria growing and causing meningitis in them. Secondly, in some cases, and you saw that in Kent, it makes sense also to do so-called ring vaccination. So what we did in Kent is we offered a vaccine that we think is effective against this strain to those students too. That vaccine, importantly, does not eliminate the bacteria. So you can still carry the bacteria as a person who's vaccinated, but it will prevent you getting severe disease. So that's a good measure in protecting the individual, but it's not a good measure in preventing the outbreak spread because you can still pass that bacteria on. So then the third part, as with all outbreaks, is then a very close monitoring of individuals. So knowing where they're traveling to, where they've been in contact with, and very, very accurate surveillance. And so all the time we are asking hospitals and healthcare staff to report back on possible cases and to check that genome information. And that is heightened, obviously, when we know that there is a particularly worrisome strain available.
1: And just to finish, in the aftermath now, what have we learned from what happened in Kent? Because it was an extraordinarily big outbreak. Why did it happen, do we think? And what's the prospect of this happening again?
0: This is a very unusual outbreak. We typically see, as I said earlier, about one case a day. We had 22 cases in a few days, so it was a big outbreak, fast spreading, largely linked to people who had attended a particular nightclub, students who attended a particular nightclub. So there are some things about the strain, if you look at the genome, that are kind of potentially interesting. It's a little bit different to strains we've seen circulating. So there may be changes in the bacteria that's made it better able to spread. It will be some time before we know that. We're having to do experiments at the minute, for example, to ask about things like persistence and transmission rate. So there might be something in the bacteria. There may also be something about the particular circumstances. So we know, for example, in Africa, where there's quite a lot of meningitis in the so-called meningitis belt, there is strong transmission during very dry weather. And so one of the things we're looking at is whether there might be some sort of atmospheric conditions that might have contributed to this. And then the third part is really this sort of social behavioural things. And one question is whether people's natural immunity to this strain may have dropped slightly, either over time or because of COVID or because of something different about the strain. And we have studies underway at the minute to look at natural immunity in the population and try and understand how much of that was a factor. Probably the answer will be some combination of all of these, but it's going to be some time, unfortunately, before we have a clear answer, I think.
1: Robin May, Chief Scientific Officer at the UK Health Security Agency, reassuring that they're on the case. This is ABC Radio National. You've been listening to The Naked Scientists. I'm Chris Smith, and from all of us here at the team, thanks for listening. And until next time, goodbye.

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2: Why aren't journalists allowed to tell you everything they see in court cases, and are the rich gaming suppression orders? To find out, we asked retired Supreme Court Judge Betty King.
3: It gives a strong appearance of being one rule that applies

0: ABC News with Andrew Kaloupas. Federal opposition leader Angus Taylor says the Liberal Party had a mountain to climb in the Farrer by-election as he accepted a historic defeat by One Nation. It's the first time One Nation has won a federal lower house seat at the ballot box. Farrer is in regional New South Wales and had previously been held by either the National or Liberal Party. At the close of counting last night, One Nation's David Farley had more than 50% of the vote, two-party preferred, against the independent Michelle Millthorpe on 42%. The Liberal candidate, Raisa Butkowski, saw a swing against her of more than 30% to achieve just 12% of first preferences. One Nation leader Pauline Hanson told jubilant supporters in Farrer the party is going after more seats.
1: It's not only a win for Farrer, it's a win for the rest of Australia. Yeah. Yeah. And I believe it's giving them hope. Yeah. Yeah. Yes. We need people here to represent you, the people, to get our country back. Yeah.
0: Local councils and state utility companies will get federal money to build houses, build roads rather, and provide pipes and wires to enable new houses. As the Albanese government looks for different ways to boost supply, the $2 billion fund will be included in next week's federal budget. The government expects the cash injection will add an extra 65,000 homes over a decade. The policy echoes a promise made by the coalition in last year's election campaign to offer federal support to build essential infrastructure. US air safety authorities and Denver airport officials are investigating an incident in which an airliner hit and killed a pedestrian on a runway as the jet was taking off. Here's Tim Morton.
2: Frontier Airlines says flight 4345, which was carrying 224 passengers and seven crew, was on its way from Denver to Los Angeles when it struck a pedestrian walking along a runway while it was about to take off. The collision caused an engine fire and the plane was forced to abort its takeoff with smoke reported in the cabin. Passengers were then evacuated from the Airbus A321 and they were transported to the Denver Airport Terminal. Denver Airport says the National Transportation Safety Board has been notified and the runway where the incident took place will remain closed while an investigation is conducted.
0: Thousands of people have been dancing in the streets of the Hungarian capital Budapest to celebrate the swearing-in of the country's new Prime Minister, Peter Magyar, who's promised to serve the people rather than reign over them. Mr. Magyar replaces former authoritarian Prime Minister Viktor Orban, who was defeated in last month's national elections after 16 years in power. The BBC's Nick Thorpe reports from Budapest.
3: The celebrations began as soon as the parliament session officially ended. In hot, summery weather, supporters of the Tisza party danced into the evening, a continuation of the celebrations on election night 4 weeks ago. In his speeches today, Peter Magyar called for national reconciliation after the bitter divisions of the Orban years. Those who had stolen Hungary's national wealth should be prosecuted by the appropriate authorities. In line with the law, he said.
0: A fisherman has died after he was swept off rocks north of Sydney. Police say the angler was swept into the water at Fraser Park yesterday afternoon. The body of the 41-year-old man was recovered from the surf by the Westpac helicopter. Police say he was with two other men, one of whom attempted to save him, but was recovered himself by a passing vessel. To sport and in the AFL, Geelong has consolidated its spot in the top six, cruising to a 54-point victory over Collingwood at the MCG. Key forward Ollie Henry kicked four goals as Irish import O'Sheen Mullen impressed with his personal tussle against the Magpies' Nick Dacos. Mullen has told ABC Sport he was pleased with his performance against the three-time All-Australian midfielder.
4: Pretty impossible task, completely taken out of the game, but it's just trying to reduce his impact as much as possible. I guess we had a bit more of a focus this time of trying to get him going back to the way and try and get off him a bit and get a bit more.

0: our offensive, so I feel like that worked pretty well for us.
1: In Darwin, the Gold Coast overcame a slow start to notch a 29-point victory over St Kilda. That's the latest from ABC News.
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3: Hello, I'm Evan Wasuka, and welcome to Pacific Review, where we're going to take a look at the big stories from the Pacific region over the past week. Coming up on the show, after 7 weeks of political instability, Solomon Islands MPs have ousted Prime Minister Jeremiah Manele. Samoa records a major drop in the Media Freedom Index. And could Bougainville's journey to independence be finally reaching its destination? We'll have more on those stories coming up. This is Pacific Review, coming to you from the lands of the Boonwurrung and Wurundjeri peoples of the Kulin Nation. But first, after 7 weeks of political drama, court hearings and fiery parliamentary debate, Jeremiah Manele has been removed as Solomon Islands Prime Minister. He was ousted in a vote of no confidence on Thursday, 26 votes to 22. It marked the culmination of a power challenge that began with the defection of a dozen cabinet ministers. But the PM was defiant right to the end, refusing to resign and to force a vote on the floor of Parliament.
4: It's only 50 of us in this House, so I hope us leaders will continue to work for the betterment of this country. We have a beautiful country. We have a beautiful country. And it is important that both sides of the House continue to work together to deliver.
3: Now the stage is set for a new Prime Minister's election next week, with the country's 50 MPs to cast their ballots on who should be PM. The ABC's reporter in Honiara, Kristen Rita Omanuliong, has been following this story, and she explained the next steps in choosing a new Prime Minister.
5: So the 50 MPs will now vote for our Prime Minister. So it's quite different. So we are yet to see the Prime Ministerial election. But what happens to Mr. Jeremiah Manele is he still becomes an elected Member of Parliament for his constituency in Isabel. And what we've heard from the Speaker's orders yesterday, he still remains the caretaker Prime Minister until a separate meeting is convened where the Governor General will call for the election of the country's prime minister. And as we understand, unconfirmed reports seem to suggest that that nomination has opened today and will close on Sunday.
6: Speaking of nomination, but it is similar to that in Tonga. But let's talk about the contenders for that job. The opposition leader, Matthew Wale, is a political player also. He is in the running to be up for the PM's job, do you think?
5: Yeah, well, when I asked Mr. Matthew Wale yesterday after the parliament sitting, he said that we will find out when the nomination period opens, and he wasn't confirming anything. But the most likely names from the opposition side are Matthew Wale himself and former Foreign Affairs Minister Peter Chanel Angovaka. Peter Chanel is a long-time politician who, when all this had happened, told Radio New Zealand that he had been asked to lead the country when he broke party lines, leaving Manele's government for the opposition or for the new coalition. On the other hand, Mr. Matthew Wale is a longtime leader of opposition, a very experienced politician as well, very well educated, somebody who knows the country well, but has also in the past been very vocal in his opposition to the security deal that was signed with China. Marianne, this is what Matthew Wale said to me after the proceedings.
7: We're committed to each other and we're committed to forming the next government. Of course, as you know from history, these are very perilous moments in our political process. But we hope that we will remain committed to each other and, you know, we have common cause.
6: Thank you for that. But do we know the other side, you mean the government side, will be nominating?
5: Well, that's the unknown at this stage, Marianne. Wish we had this, ball that we can just, you know, see, oh, yes, this is the next, this is the next prime minister for, or the

0: the one that the government said will be nominating. That's the unknown. But we also should not rule out Mr. Jeremiah Manili-Meren, because he can still be nominated as their candidate. In fact, anyone can be nominated as the candidate for prime minister. So we could either see Mr. Manili come back, or it all depends on who they pick, and that we will get to know in the next few days, or when the nomination period closes, we'll find out who the government side will be nominating. But we'll be keeping a close eye on that. Most likely next week, we'll expect the prime ministerial election.
1: And that was the ABC's reporter in Solomon Islands, Kristen Rita Amanu-Leong.

0: and she was speaking there to the ABC's Marion Kupu. The latest UN World Trends report makes grim reading for the media, as the evidence points to the steepest decline in press freedom since 2012. Out of this year's Freedom of Index report, the Pacific nation of Samoa recorded the biggest decline in press freedom, dropping some 15 places in rankings. As the ABC's Finan Fonua reports, for those who work in the country's media industry, the drop in ranking comes as no surprise.
1: Since coming into power late last year, Prime Minister Lauli Leteo-Smit has taken aim at journalists, announcing that the press should adhere to ethical standards and responsible journalism practices.
2: Ask me questions that you know there will be something for you or Samoa and the nation.
1: That's him explaining why the country's biggest newspaper, the Samoa Observer, is banned from his press conferences. The paper's editor, Shalvin Chan, says he's not surprised by the latest media freedom ranking.
3: Yes, we have been banned. Yes, we do feel sometimes that doors are closed against us. The controlling of the media with mixed with the harassment of journalists, especially physical harassment of journalists on social media as well. So that does not come as a surprise.
1: Since the start of the year, two of his journalists have been charged by police, one for two counts of defamation for an article about the PM's son, and another for trespass, both of them linked to writing stories about the PM.
3: We are the only independent newspaper or news agency in Samoa, and we are the only ones that have been banned. But if you read the Reporters Without Borders a preamble on how they measure the media landscape, they do regard some of the Observer's independence and the way it reports as one of the factors in measuring how free the media is in Samoa.
1: It's incidents like these that have prompted the International Federation of Journalists, the IFJ, to lower Samoa's press freedom ranking. Langi Poiva Sherelle Jackson is a journalist and gender council representative at the IFJ. She says the PM's hostility and actions against journalists are concerning.
4: So Samoa's current press freedom situation is somewhat in a... it's in a very precarious position, and that is due to a combination of factors. And in any country or political system where it is in transition from one government to another, the media usually comes under attack. This is a classic case for Samoa when you saw a transition from the Fiamea's government to Lauli's government at the moment.
1: Langi Poiva says press freedom is vital for transparency, and that press freedom should not be restricted.
4: Press freedom in Samoa is extremely important. It is important for any functioning democracy. Press freedom provides the media with an avenue and the safety and opportunity to perform their roles as the fourth estate of democracy. The fourth estate of democracy ensures that balance of power is being observed and reported on, and that the public's right to know is adhered to.
1: It's a position the Prime Minister's predecessor, Fiamme Naomi Mataafa, agrees with.
5: I think it's very unfortunate. When we talk about democracy, the role of the media is very important.
1: She says it's disappointing that a democratically elected government is attacking the press. Fiamme says Prime Minister Lauli needs to look past what he considers to be personal attacks.
5: It's really about power and control. You know, being an elected government doesn't mean you have the power and the control, and they need to understand that. You know, you need to create an environment. You know, you're the government. You should be responsive to all sectors, including the media sector. I think it's a backward step. Unfortunately, the leader seems to take everything as a personal attack on him. I think he needs to get past that. Sometimes it's not all about him. It's about the issue.
0: And that was Fiamme Naomi Mataafa, former Prime Minister of Samoa, ending that report from Finau Fonua. The deadline is fast approaching for Papua New Guinea's parliament to decide whether or not to grant independence to Bougainville.

0: Fayetteville. If PNG says no, then the already autonomous region plans to go at it alone and make its own declaration of sovereignty, and the government's already working to shore up international support. But as the ABC's Papua New Guinea correspondent Marion Farr discovered when she travelled to Bougainville, with its fate in the balance, tensions within the community have started to rise.
1: Less than 2,000 kilometres from Australia's northern tip, Bougainville prides itself on peace. But less than three decades ago, it was in the midst of a brutal civil war that claimed up to 15,000 lives.
2: We still continue to live with that trauma because we have killed.
1: Dennis Kwiai was in his 20s when he joined Bougainville's separatist militia, fighting for independence from Papua New Guinea.
2: We had been involved in a lot of activities that were inhuman, and we have done it. And we will die with it. But that's the reality of life that we had gone through.
1: While a peace agreement was signed in 2001, veterans like Dennis want freedom for Bougainville within their lifetimes.
2: We have fought for it. We have died. We have shed blood.
1: In 2019, over 97% of the island voted for independence in a non-binding referendum. Next month, those results are expected to be tabled in PNG's National Parliament, which will decide whether to grant Bougainville sovereignty. If that fails, Bougainville's autonomous government is preparing to unilaterally declare independence by 2027. Across the region, work is underway to meet the ambitious deadline. Celine Tusala runs the Bougainville College of Nursing, a facility she dedicated her life to rebuilding after it was burned down in the Civil War.
3: Our health workforce that was around prior to Bougainville conflict was severely decimated.
1: Now her institution has graduated nearly 300 fully accredited nursing students.
3: In our hearts, we all are crying out for independence.
1: But while that may be true, some Bougainvillians are worried it's too soon. Beverly Itamari is among a group of Indigenous landowners calling to halt progress on a major gold and copper mine that could bankroll the prospective nation.
4: There's a great risk. There's still a fear because, you see, this had been a violence-filled field place before, and that attitude within the blood of the people, it's not yet cleansed.
1: The Panguna mine, opened in the late 1960s under Australian colonial rule, sparked the civil war in 1989, with concerns benefits weren't being shared fairly. Since then, the mine has remained closed, and recent moves to reopen it have been met with staunch opposition.
4: If you want to put things right in Panguna, you have to organise and set things right in the villages.
1: She says landowners were not properly consulted over the government's decision to partner with Indian mining company Lloyds Metals and Energy Limited. And she's among a group claiming the company is trespassing on Indigenous land. Lloyds Metals has not responded to the ABC's questions. Other Panguna locals, like Teresa Chantong, say mining needs to be harnessed.
5: I see Lloyds Metals is one of the credible investors who is speaking for the people.
1: Right now, Bougainville's economy relies heavily on PNG, only generating between 5 and 6% of its revenue internally. But with up to $90 billion in resources under the ground, Panguna could change that dramatically.
5: People from Panguna, they must be fully united, so they must start thinking about how they're going to look after the entire population of Bougainville.
1: The Bougainville government didn't respond to the ABC's question about the mine, but in a statement it says it's firmly committed to ensuring the process towards independence continues to be peaceful, orderly and inclusive.
0: And that was the ABC's Papua New Guinea correspondent, Marion Farr, reporting from Bougainville. A gunman who threatened a journalist in Tonga is still at large 2 weeks after the incident took place at the offices of the Kele'a News Agency, which operates both a newspaper and a radio station. The agency put out a statement saying that the suspect was apparently upset about a news item they ran linked to an ABC TV interview with an Australian deportee who's also an ex-Comanchero gang member. That man is currently serving a prison sentence in Tonga for attempting to import methamphetamine. Finau Fonua has been speaking to Kelea's editor, Pohiva Tesa.
6: He was hooded when he entered our premises. It just so happened that our journalist was there by herself in the office. And it's very, very unfortunate that this happened to her while she was alone.
7: What did he say?
6: He was upset that we ran news regarding the interview. Our news was based off the interview that was done by foreign correspondent of Mr. Taume Folau. And he seemed to have been upset about that news item and also the talkback show that we had on the radio after the news, where people called in and expressed their concerns. And some may have used very strong terms to describe their concerns over what was said in the interview in the foreign correspondent. And that was Mr. Taume Folau sharing that he had actually attempted to set up a Tongan chapter of the Comancheros. So, you know, people shared their concerns and some were very disappointed in him. And that seemed to be the subject of the anger, if you can call it, anger towards our journalists.
7: And how are you and your staff coping now emotionally? Is there a lot of anxiety?
6: At first, yes. I cannot imagine what my journalist went through. First of all, she was alone. She is good. People have reached out to her, and professional counsel from the Women and Children Crisis Center also offered their assistance and their help. And she's had a lot of talks within our little organization and other professional counselors who've reached out to her. But this is definitely something new, and it's unfortunate that it happened to us. We're not sure yet why us, because other news medias also ran basically the same story in their news items on the same day. But I guess we were an easy target just to scare us off the topic. But our staff, we've been able to cope. We're definitely more alert now, and we're grateful for the assistance from the police department. They've been patrolling our areas and they've been coming around to check on us. As manager for Kilea, I'm also looking into raising our security in the office and just going through with the staff on, you know, how to take precautionary measures in terms of going out and reporting. But, you know, we do realize that this was targeted at the journalists who actually ran the news and who actually conducted the talkback show afterwards. So we're not taking this lightly. We're doing our best within our means to raise security within our premises. And I guess that's why we also needed to reach out to make the media release, just so the public knows the challenges our journalists face, and to appeal to them for their cooperation in terms of providing information to the police, and also to look out for us so that we can continue to do our work.
0: And that was Pohiva Tesa, editor of the Kelea News Agency in Tonga, and she was speaking there to the ABC's Final Funua. Colorism is defined as discrimination within the same racial group against people with darker skin tones. As Alice Lola here reports, it's an issue that continues to plague many ethnic communities, and not the least in the Pacific.
8: Please welcome to the stage the cast of Chief of War!
9: It should have been a night of celebration. The cast of the TV series Chief of War win the Film Independent Spirit Award for Best Ensemble Performance. Black Hawaiian actor Moses Goods takes the opportunity to share some Hawaiian language with the Los Angeles crowd.
10: Aloha mai kākou, mahalo nui no keia. He mea nui e no mākou, a me kō mākou la hui ke ia vāka mahina o lelo Hawaii.
9: But soon after, Goods became the target of online trolls, some who are fellow Hawaiians. He posted this response to his personal Instagram page.
11: I'll put up these comments made by this one person, comments saying that I'm a popolo with no koko, no Hawaiian blood, using the N-word freely and laughing about it. You know, it'd be one thing if I did something offensive, but what was my offense? My offense is that I'm black.
9: Some Pacific people have a problem with blackness. Some with darker skin tones can be treated worse than those without. It's called colorism, a term first attributed to American author Alice Walker, who defined

0: defined it as prejudicial or preferential treatment of same-race people based solely on their colour. Dr. Maile Arvin, who specialises in the study of history and gender, says racial history of the Pacific begins in the language.
1: It's most obvious in the name Melanesia, which refers to the Black Islands. Polynesia, the word just means like many islands, and then Micronesia means, you know, small islands. So the actual names are not racial in the sense that Melanesia is.
0: In the 19th and early 20th century, anthropologists wrote extensively about Polynesians, much of their findings now discredited as pseudoscience. In her book, Possessing Polynesians, Dr. Arvin says their writings were consistent with portraying Polynesians as whiter and nobler, both in appearance and in their ways and customs.
1: An anthropologist named Louis Sullivan, who worked at the Bishop Museum in Honolulu and had this kind of pet project about proving that Polynesians, at the root, that they were a white race. And so he actually took like physical measurements and photographs of Native Hawaiian people. I think it's important to see it as an origin of the way that we often unconsciously believe certain racial ideals in contemporary life.
0: The pseudoscience has been debunked, but the history of elevating whiteness continues to permeate the ways we interact with blackness and darker-skinned people in our communities and in our regions. In some countries, darker skin can be perceived negatively. In Tonga, skin whiteners and brighteners are in high demand and are easy to find in stores and on Facebook Marketplace.
2: As we all know here in the Pacific,

0: She runs a beauty business selling similar products in the kingdom. Paulina says it's the younger generation who are buying up her products, which often sell out.
1: I believe they use these products to become more beautiful. Their skin becomes more clearer, and with all due respect, their girlfriend or their boyfriend will also see them as more beautiful.
0: But in other places in the Pacific, beauty is found in blackness, wholly accepted and celebrated. In the bustling centre of Port Moresby, beauty shops cater to Papua New Guineans of all colours.
2: We have, like, because we have different cultures here. Of course, everyone here in PNG are very proud to be Papua New Guineans.
0: That's Gertie Gilopet, a spa therapist at Trends Beauty International. She says Papua New Guinea people love their skin tones.
2: We don't usually have customers coming in to ask us to change their skin tone. We love our skin tone.
0: Moses Goods believes Pacific people would benefit from coming together more often for regional events like FestPack, which better reflects the diversity of the Pacific.
3: But when you're in the middle of that environment and you see the different beautiful shades around you, and I think being in spaces like that and wanting to continue that dialogue and remind ourselves here in Hawaii that we do come from that we do have all of that in our DNA because we're all connected, which is something that I think we need more of.
4: That was actor and playwright Moses Goods ending that report from Alice Lolohea. And that brings us to the end of Pacific Review for this week. I'm Evan Wasuka. Thank you for your company. And do join us again at the same time next week for more news and stories from across the Pacific region.

0: Ash behaviour to the ABC a few years after the arrest video was made.
1: The Hungarian Military Strategic Mine Research Organization controls my energy field through ex-Soviet Union satellite. I know it sounds unbelievable.
0: The more I learnt, the more questions I had. But nobody came forward with a better explanation. So, despite millions of views over many years, it seemed like the identity of the man and the reason for his bizarre arrest would remain a mystery. Until late 2019, when another video appeared online.
2: You ready?
3: Yep.
2: What do you want me to say?
3: Democracy manifest.
2: Gentlemen, this is democracy manifest.
3: Get your heads off my penis.
2: And also get your hands
0: out. It's him, the man who was arrested outside the Chinese restaurant. He's indoors, sitting down, eating at a table. He's 30 years older, but it's finally him. But there's no explanation. We're not told who he is, where he is, nothing. 6 months later, another video appears on YouTube.
2: Ladies and gentlemen, I... and Mr. Democracy Manifest, not some Hungarian chess player. It is I.
0: It's him again. This time he's alone,

0: an asylum where he could easily escape. Then he plays an old news report from the time of his infamous arrest.
1: When Cecil George Edwards was arrested in the Chinatown Mall last Friday, the Valley Police thought they had one of Queensland's most wanted. Instead, he was a petty criminal working under several aliases, the police allege, a con man with a flair for acting.
2: What is the charge? Eating a meal? A succulent Chinese meal? Oh, that's a nice headlock, sir.
0: I can't make sense of this news story. Heaps of police showed up, media in tow, and arrested this man, thinking he was one of Queensland's most wanted. He wasn't the criminal they were looking for, but by amazing coincidence, he was also a wanted criminal. And he just happened to be committing a crime right at the moment they mistakenly caught him. How does that happen? What are the odds? But now, there's a lead. He's selling merchandise plastered with pictures and quotes from his famous video.
2: Get your hand off my penis. Rather, go and clasp a bottle of this wonderful Pinot Noir.
0: So after a few emails and a lot of waiting, I get him on the line.
2: Hello, Lawrence. My name's Jack and I have many other aliases.
3: It's good to talk to you.
2: Yeah.
3: Let's go to that time in the 90s when they took you out of the restaurant. What were you doing in the restaurant?
2: I had a mate with me. We were having a good feed, which it was a restaurant I used to go to quite often. Next moment, they've ran in. I knew they had the wrong bloke, so I thought, well, why not let them think that I'm a lunatic? So that's why I was uttering all these things, get your hand off my penis, and because I remember once, I got into a place, I had me drill going into the safe, and they fell on me. The police got me back to the police station, and I'm giving them cheek, and they're bashing me. They used to love bashing you. So I'd pull me dick out and say, keep hitting me again, I love it. Come on, hit me again. And I'd keep trying to masturbate as they're smashing me. And they sent me to the Good and the Lunatic Asylum.

0: a huge trapdoor. You go down these steps into a dungeon, I think, and it's all dark. You're only on bread and water. That was horrible. Oh, I don't want to think about this.
1: Jack says the Black Peter was the worst thing he'd ever experienced. He'd bang on the doors and fight with the guards just so he could see the light for a few minutes while they bashed him. The man in the cell next to him had been there for months. He finally lost his mind and was hauled off to an asylum. Jack still has nightmares about the Black Peter. He still sleeps with the lights on. After that, he couldn't tolerate being in the cell anymore. Being locked up, he felt he couldn't breathe. He had to get out.
0: I was being escorted from Bogger Road in a train. I was handcuffed to some other bloke. I say to myself, I'm not going to front on this blue. I was pretending to be asleep, and the copper opposite me, he's nodding off a bit, so I've just undone the handcuff with the prong of me belt, tippy-toed down the corridor and leapt out of the bloody train. It's a wonder I didn't smash into a bloody signal post or something. But from there, I was careful. I'd just stay in the bush of a day, and of a night I'd walk, manage to get a car, and I ended up in Sydney anyway. And it was so beautiful, the breeze, that air. I met a beautiful woman. I married her. I had a child to her. All I wanted to do was live a decent life. I didn't want screws hitting me with batons. I didn't want to be in Black Peters. I didn't want to be told what to do. And I got out and it was so beautiful.
1: After he tells me about his time in prison, I start to understand Jack's behaviour in the video. He was traumatised in custody and he was prepared to take big risks to avoid going back. I want to keep him talking. He isn't about to own up to any crimes in the restaurant, but I want him to tell me enough about his criminal history so I can figure out what he might have been up to inside the restaurant before his famous diatribe.
0: Eventually, a bloke said to me, mate, we can open a safe this way. We didn't rob the poor. We only robbed the scum that are robbing us, the banks and the other vermin.
1: Jack got 4 years for safe cracking. He ended up in French Island Prison Farm in the middle of Western Port Bay, outside Melbourne.
0: The governor called me and he's showing me all these photos of prisoners who try to escape, eaten by sharks or drowned. You can't get away from here. Oh, well, I don't want to get away from here, Governor. It looks like a wonderful paradise. But since I got there, there's me mate, Pete, working in the vegetable garden. 2 days later, me and Pete, we just took off.
1: Jack and Pete walked overnight, down by the water, so the tide would cover their footprints by morning. After dodging search patrols for a week, they came across a motorboat, circling aimlessly in shallow water.
0: And then all of a sudden we heard this bum bum bum bum bum bum bum bum bum bum bum bum bum. What the fuck's that? Gone out, leapt aboard, and there was a bloke asleep. I woke him up and said, you must be them prisoners that escaped, huh? Took us across to the mainland. What a good man. What a good man. A Scotchman. He was a Scotchman. There's such a beautiful thing when you can escape from tyranny. God, I felt so good. I had to steal a couple of cars to get back to Sydney and then we tried to get acquitted. Eventually got pinched.
1: Jack and his mate got caught cruising Parramatta late at night with safe breaking tools. So at the courthouse, waiting for his trial to start, Jack put

0: on a performance, a bit like the one outside the restaurant. He pretended to be a cop.
1: It was a big cell with about 20 people in it, and I pretended to walk in and look like a detective. I was only 25. I grabbed me mate. I said, "Open this cell door. You know who I am, Detective Sergeant Rogers. Open this door. I'm taking this man round to the forecourt." Other blokes in the cell were saying, "You copper dog, Rogers." Because I G'd him up. And I've grabbed me mate. He said, "I'm not going." And I've had to give him a couple of punches like coppers normally do. And he opened the door. Away we walked. I got 8 years for that. But that's life, isn't it?
0: Jack spent almost a quarter of a century growing up in jails and boys' homes. Then at age 33, he was finally free.
1: That was beautiful, to have that freedom again. To get parole, you had to have a job, and they got me a job on the TV doing things like pretending to be a police informer and all the things that I'm not. Division 4 cop shop, Matlock Police, homicide. These were things that were on the TV every week. You know how I got sacked? There was a scene in the back of a pub.
0: In the scene, a young Jack and the other actors are drinking around a barrel of beer.
1: And it's a real barrel.
2: You're all missing the bloody point, I tell you. Reverend Hartley done what he's supposed to do. Got them off their bums out doing a bit of work.
1: They've got to take about 10 shots. And the director said, "Just have a sip, pour it out, have a sip, tip it out." And I said to you blokes, "Don't tip it out, don't you dare. Just fucking keep drinking." And we kept drinking, and they think that, you know how stilted those shit was, that stuff. But this wasn't stilted, they were fair dinkum drunk.
2: Let me put it this way to you. If everybody bloody person round here was as hard as some people I know, then we may as well all toss it in.
1: So they sacked me. So I fled to Queensland because I lost my parole.
3: Let's go to that video when they took you out of the restaurant. Why did you say this is democracy manifest? Is that a political statement?
1: At the time, everyone's talking about how wonderful democracy is, and maybe that could have been a political statement. Gentlemen, this is democracy manifest. As they got me around the throat and putting handcuffs on me.
0: Jack's arrest outside the Chinese restaurant is making more and more sense. He'd been a serial escaper, a fraudster, and a performer. I want to ask him more, but I can tell he's getting tired and wants to go. Maybe the cops had been after Jack. They might have sent a lot of police because they were worried he'd try to escape again. Also, he clearly had a criminal history. Who knows what he could have been wanted for? This would explain a lot. Except, why would the news report call him a petty criminal? I figure someone out there knows something. So I scour thousands of YouTube comments for snippets of information. Eventually, I come across a commenter who said their university lecturer was one of the detectives in the arrest video.
4: "The cop in the red tie is my lecturer at Queensland University of Technology in Australia. He's now a professor in law school and showed us this video of his earlier career." I couldn't believe it.
0: I contact the university, and after some convincing, I get the former detective on the line. His name's Dean. In the video, Dean's the one trying to order Jack into the car.
5: "Sit down inside the car. We're not assuring anything. We're under arrest."
2: "Look, I'm under what?"
6: My partner and I at the time

0: we were sitting in the fraud squad on a Friday afternoon, and it's not usually that much happening in the fraud squad on a Friday afternoon. There certainly wasn't back in those days. We were probably planning which pub we were about to go to. The last thing we wanted to do was be involved in some dramatic incident on the streets.
1: They got a call to go down to Fortitude Valley to help some uniformed officers.
0: And turning the corner there at Chinatown in the valley to where the restaurant was, and just being confronted by this wall of people and cameras. It was like they were behind barricades with police sort of manning the barricades. It was almost like a film set or something. So we went into the restaurant and there was heaps of other police. The uniform inspector or whatever said to us, listen, we don't know what to do with this guy. For us, it was just a matter of working out what we could charge him with.
1: And what was the charge? Eating a meal? A succulent Chinese meal?
0: Yeah. He had like an American Express card and it was either forged or in the wrong name. So I suspect we charge him with forgery or something like that.
1: On the news, they said police had been hoping to arrest one of Queensland's most wanted, and instead they got this guy. Who were they talking about, one of Queensland's most wanted?
0: I don't know where that would have come from. I mean, he wasn't Dillinger or anything like that, but he also wasn't just some fly-by-night guy. It wasn't though we were going, why did we go through all that drama just for a $70 skip check on a meal or something?
1: Yeah. Since then, the narrative now on the internet is that you were hoping to catch Paul Dozer, the Dine and Dasher, and you ended up getting this guy, Jack Carlson.
0: Utter rubbish. Utter rubbish.
1: After struggling to get Jack into the car, the police took him to the watch house. But when Dean showed up for work the next morning, Jack was long gone.
0: He managed to talk them into thinking that he would be a safe bet to let out. It was a shock to us when we found out the next day that the watch house had let him out.
1: Jack ran off and didn't show up to court.
2: Brisbane's credit card con man, picked up at a Valley restaurant a week ago, has gone to ground.
3: Anyone with information is asked to call Crime Stoppers.
0: From that point on, it was sort of a case of trying to track him down again.
1: Dean remembers the alleged credit card fraud being in the tens to hundreds of thousands of dollars. He staked out a Commonwealth Bank branch for days, hoping Jack would stop by.
0: I mean, he became a bit of an enigma in a way, the way he sort of disappeared. For someone who is such an accomplished actor like him, it seemed all perfectly set up for him to do his sort of scene in front of the camera.
1: So you're aware of his acting credits?
0: Oh, no, I'm not. It sounds like you're going to tell me something here.
1: Yeah. Did you ever watch any of the old Crawford police shows?
0: Oh, I love Homicide. What are you going to tell me now? He did a bit part in that or something?
1: Yeah, he's in Homicide.
0: You're kidding me.
4: I tell you, I went in for two pots, that's all. I come out here, had to go back on me rounds, and me bloody car's gone.
5: Are you sure it was in this street?
4: Of course I'm sure. A man spends a fortune paying off his car. What, for some rotten galah to come along and knock it off? I know it's a free country and democracy and all that, but it's truth. How the hell?
1: Dean's sure they weren't in the Chinese restaurant to arrest Dozer or any other criminal. They were there to arrest Jack, which makes sense. Jack was using stolen credit cards, and the reason he won't admit it is that he skipped bail and never went to court. But I'm still no closer to understanding why a small army of police turned up, or the media. Dean couldn't explain it either. But most of all, I want to understand why Jack acted like that. He says he was acting insane, but that doesn't make much sense. Is insanity even a defence for eating out on stolen credit cards? Why did he say those bizarre and hilarious lines that have become so beloved? Why was he delivering them like a thespian monologue? In our last interview, Jack mentioned acting on stage and talked about his bit parts on crime dramas. But when I play back the recording, I pick up on something I didn't notice before.
6: To get parole, you had to have a job, and they got me a job with Crawford. McNeil got me out.
1: McNeil. The name didn't mean anything to me at the time, but I find out he was a famous playwright who did all of his writing from prison. He was also an alcoholic and a fiercely vocal

0: critic of the justice system.
1: Gentlemen, this is Democracy Manifest.
0: I book a flight to Queensland to meet Jack in person. It turns out everything he's told me so far is just the entree to the incredible story behind this succulent Chinese meal.
2: Next time in Rewind, you'll meet the playwright Jim McNeil, who introduced Jack Carlson to acting when they were cellmates in Parramatta Jail. And Lawrence solves the mystery of why Jack was arrested outside the Chinese restaurant.
3: 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And I say a great performance because as soon as we got in the car and as soon as we drove away, he stopped and he actually said to us, "That was fun."
2: A Succulent Chinese Meal was written and produced by Lawrence Bull. The sound designer was John Jacobs, and the supervising producer was Claudia Taranto. A Rewind production for ABC Radio National.
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16: ABC News with Andrew Kaloupis. One Nation has secured a historic and definitive win in the Farah by-election after voters abandoned the coalition. Here's political reporter Isabella Tolhurst.
17: One Nation's David Farley appears to have performed even better than former Liberal leader Susan Lee did in last year's federal election, securing massive shares of the vote across the electorate of Farah. There are many voting booths where One Nation has more than 70% of the vote after preferences. It marks a major upset for the coalition, who've held the seat since it was created in 1949. Mr. Farley says One Nation is going through the ceiling and has vowed to hold the government accountable for how it spends money, who it lets into the country, and how it defends Australia.
16: Liberal leader Angus Taylor has told subdued supporters in Albury the party has to learn from the result.
18: We have to take away some hard lessons from this and from what we've seen. Since the last election and from the last election. For too long, we have been a party of convenience, not of conviction. And that must change. And over the last year or so, the coalition hasn't done what it should do, been united and stable and strong.
16: The federal government will provide $2 billion to councils and state utility companies to construct key infrastructure in new suburbs. Treasurer Jim Chalmers says the funding to be announced in this week's budget will provide the foundations for an extra 65,000 homes to be built over a decade. The funds would be used to build roads and install pipes and wires so that housing developments are infrastructure ready. Iran has continued to defy American pressure to respond to the Trump administration's peace proposal, as a CIA assessment reportedly says it believes Iran can withstand the US blockade of the Strait of Hormuz for 4 months. From Jerusalem, here's Global Affairs editor Laura Tingle.
19: Tehran says it will respond to the US peace proposal at an appropriate time, not to deadlines set by American officials. With the CIA reportedly saying Iran can withstand 4 months of the US blockade, it appears in no rush for a deal. The Netanyahu government, meantime, is pushing Washington to resume full-scale hostilities, stepping up attacks on Hezbollah in Lebanon, hitting 85 targets in 24 hours, in a move which only undermines any chance of a wider peace deal. More than 30 people have reportedly been killed, prompting

0: Hezbollah to fire rockets into northern Israel in retaliation. Laura Tingle, ABC News, Jerusalem.
1: An investigation's been launched at Denver International Airport in the US state of Colorado after a passenger jet hit and killed a man walking along a runway while the jet was about to take off. The Frontier Airlines jet, which was carrying 224 passengers and seven crew, was on its way to Los Angeles when the incident occurred. It caused a fire and the takeoff to be aborted, and the passengers and crew were transported to the Denver airport terminal. Airport officials say the pedestrian had jumped a perimeter fence and he was killed 2 minutes later as he wandered along a runway. This is how the pilot informed the control tower of the incident.
2: Tower, Frontier, Tower, Frontier 4345, we're stopping on the runway. We just hit somebody. We have an engine fire. All right, 4345, we have 231 souls on board. We have 21,320 pounds of fuel on board. There was an individual walking across the runway.
1: The World Health Organization says it considers everyone on board a virus-stricken cruise ship to be high risk after the death of three passengers. The vessel is due to anchor off the Atlantic island of Tenerife, where the WHO says the risk of the hantavirus spreading to the local population is low. Here's the BBC's Guy Hedgeco in Tenerife.
3: The MV Hondius is expected to arrive early on Sunday morning with nearly 150 passengers from 23 nations. A senior WHO official said that they would need to be monitored for 42 days. Many local residents have expressed unease, fearing the virus might spread onto the island. However, the WHO and Spanish authorities have sought to reassure them that the risk posed by the vessel is low. According to a strict disembarkation plan, the passengers will be brought to land in small groups and then swiftly taken to a nearby airport to be repatriated without having contact with local people.
1: You can get more news on our website at abc.net.au/news.
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5: Hurricane Melissa slamming Jamaica. She is no joke. It's a Category 5.
6: In the town, all the churches were damaged. You know, we are scattered. You're walking, but you're not sure if you're walking. You're talking, but you're not conscious of what you're saying because you're so horrified. And at the same time, we're thinking about, are we going to get together again to worship and pray that your faith will bring you through this.
7: From one-room chapels in Sugar Belt villages to churches that survived slavery and emancipation, Hurricane Melissa leveled Jamaica's religious legacy in hours.
8: It has to become your mantra, even if you doubt it sometimes and you're like, God, what did you do? Why are you doing this? You somehow, you still find that little seed and say, you don't have to understand all of this. You just have to deal with what you have been dealt with.
7: I'm Nick Davis, and this is the documentary on BBC World Service. I was one of the first to report on the unfolding disaster. For Heart and Soul, we're back at Ground Zero, where Hurricane Melissa made landfall on Jamaica's southwest coast.
9: So, we're just making our way into Black River. So much of this area is still very much a disaster zone. Oh, wow. It's the first time I've seen the parish church since the storm, and I mean, this was iconic, and now the only thing which remains is the steeple from what we can see. People digging. The whole back section of the church has just been blown inwards.
7: We're here to meet Alison Morris, organist and passionate parishioner at what's left of St. John's Anglican Church.
10: Oh, nice.
11: See where we can see it, here where we can clear.
10: By the time I start working, I even forgot you were coming, man.
7: Alison's a music teacher.
10: I'm going to play something for you now. This organ has been here.
7: And before the storm, she ran heritage tours around her hometown, where she played the 100-year-old church pipe organ that was inside St. John's. Today the sun shines as Alison leads a team of volunteers who sift ruins and neatly stack bricks to one side.
10: We had
8: certain artifacts which we were definitely looking for, and it was great when we found some of them. And we found Jesus already, and we found most of Mary. So we're missing John's. We have his right shoulder and leg, but we need the rest of him. But having found most of them now, our focus is on getting whole bricks out. Part bricks too, but whole bricks that we plan to use in whatever springs up from here. It will be including bricks from the old church. A lot of this brick ended up in Jamaica coming as ballast in ships that were coming for like sugar and other produce. When the sun would come up, there'll be rays of sun just coming down and hitting just in front of the sanctuary. And me, I always felt like it was just the light of God shining through at that moment. Beautiful, beautiful. People would sometimes wander in on a Sunday just to sit and look and be amazed. Different groups would come and worship with us just for the majesty of the church. It's so many things, you know. It's just the workmanship, it's the architecture. And when you combine that with your faith and all the symbols that are inside it, it was really an experience to be inside this church.
7: The disaster hit the building at St. John's the hardest and tested the strength of the faithful. And it's a story that's repeated across countless congregations whose churches and chapels were also destroyed by the storm.
12: We're sort of looking at what's remaining. It almost looks like a bomb's here.
8: It does. It's shocking. I mean, it's been 4 months now, and I still get a jolt when I come because there is so much brick that has fallen, and basically, well, the whole roof has gone.
12: How do you make sense of it when the prayers go up and there's still so much to do?
8: When you pray, sometimes you'll get an answer. It won't be the answer that you like. Sometimes you'll get an answer, and the answer is not in your time. And sometimes you really pray just to try and make that connection yourself. I can't say that my faith is the strongest faith in the whole world and that I don't have a lot of doubts. Because, I mean, faith is not something that is logical, and I tend to be a very logical person. So it's hard for me to have faith, and I don't always have it in the measure that other people do, or maybe that I should. You know the phrase, I can do all things through Christ who strengthens me? To me, that is the core of what resilience is. People say, you're so resilient in all the while that we are feeling so vulnerable and terrible. But you do what you have to do in the circumstance that you have been dealt with, because you have to do. And so you just do.
13: So right now my task is picking up the little bricks, putting them in the wheelbarrow, depositing them somewhere else.
7: That's Alison's daughter, Courtney.
13: You feel the emotions of it, but then there's times where it's like you just have to do the task, because everywhere was damaged, but when you see something that was so huge just diminished like this, I realized that you can really plan your whole life and you can have all the things planned, and something can just happen in a day and get rid of all of it. We can lose everything, but we still have people. We still have our families, we still have our friends. But if you have community, then you'll be okay.
8: When we came out walking the day after the hurricane and I saw the place, I realized that there might be things in here that people would want to take us to.

0: years that were precious to us. And at that point, we got out organ pipes and we got out a couple of the steel pans. And I looked at the pan and it was rusty, it was banged up. It was my daughter who came down with me that day and we found a spot. She was the videographer and I played. And when I started playing and it played a tune, I just started to cry right there.
1: In the video, Alison plays the battered and salvaged steel drum whilst Courtney films her in front of the tumble-down church walls. It's a powerful testimony.
0: Having that pan being able to play despite all, it captured so much of how I think a lot of us were feeling. We were just like, how will we ever get over this? For me, the loss of some of these buildings is almost like somebody has died.
2: A lot of these places have got very traumatic histories, but they're important to keep.
0: You know, people sometimes ask me, you know, how can you be an Anglican given that past? But I say, you know, if you are a faith-based person, you believe in the transformative power of Christ. I'm always in favor of knowledge. I mean, Jamaica was a British colony for 300 years, from 1655 until 1962, when we got our independence. The Anglican Church used to be the state church. Originally, this was not the church of the black man or the small man or the disenfranchised man. So I think it's very important to keep markers of what was before. And then, of course, I have the family history here. So my family has been here forever. So I grew up here. I was baptized here. I was married here. I was confirmed here. I played the organ here. So I'm here. It's just part of me. Apart from two people who are here today, everybody else here is I'm a parishioner. My two children are here. Dee is a parishioner. Fiona is inside digging up. The guy who just walked past, Junar. He's one of the salvage team. Junar.
1: Junar stands up to take a break from scavenging. He's tall and slim and in his late 50s and wears a wide-brimmed hat to shield the midday sun.
3: I was confirmed here and it has been a part of my life ever since growing up. Our faith has really impacted. It started off acceptance of Christ. You cannot lean on your own understanding, but lean on his understanding, and that's what gives you the strength. That's where you get the strength. That's where you get the power. That's where you get the vision. So given that, you know, we try to get together and to see how much we can salvage and put back as quickly as possible.
0: You find a cross!

0: All of the weeks of trying to recover items, finding the cross is the moment.
1: Oh my God, I can't believe this. Well, I can't believe it, but...
0: If you could see Alison's face, everybody, like there is such a smile, it's just beaming.
1: Ali, Ali, Ali. Here it is, isn't that the cross, my girl? Oh my God. Isn't that the cross?
2: The cross is an 8-foot-tall processional artifact cast in solid brass. It's been carried through the generations by successive priests, and now it's buried beneath 4 feet of rubble.
1: She good at digging, you know, and when she decides, says she go and find something that's under somewhere. No, just to move some of this that keep dropping back down on it.
3: All right.
2: You're listening to the documentary on the BBC World Service. I'm Nick Davis, and for Heart and Soul, we're in Jamaica as faith communities continue to rebuild after Hurricane Melissa. We leave Alison and the community salvage crew behind as together they tease the last of St. John's sacred artifacts from beneath the debris and follow the course of the Black River along flood-ravaged roads to Lakovia and a rendezvous with Father Tony.
4: Morning.
2: His Lakovia parish covers 4 rural ministries: St. Thomas, Holy Trinity, St. Jude's, and St. Margaret's.
4: Kimberly, oh.
2: And it's a busy patch.
4: Hello, Kimberly.
5: Oh, yes.
4: All right, take care now. Good.
5: Okay.
4: Yeah. Small as we are, we have about 14 different churches in Lakovia. For me, the church's responsibility, and I put it as a responsibility and a duty, is also to the school and the wider community.
2: In the aftermath of Melissa, his priority was to get essential workers back on their feet. It didn't matter to Father Tony whether or not they came to his churches or not, if they were believers or non-believers.
4: It's difficult. It's heartbreaking. It's heartbreaking because really and truly, to build back this church is going to take a lot of money. A lot of money. So we're going to start by going down to Lakovia Primary and Infant School. I want to introduce you to 2 staff members who we helped to build a one-room space for them.
2: The road is lined with the remains of people's homes. House after house has been wiped clean away, leaving nothing but a slab of concrete foundation.
4: So you see that blue and yellow wall there?
5: Yes.
4: We're going to turn into the entrance, which is coming up on the left. And from this side, it doesn't look as if there's any damage to the church because the east wall stood up fine. But the rest of the church is rubble. And some of the children say to me, you know, they have said to me, Father Tony, I'm not going to get to graduate. Because he's associating leaving primary school and going to high school with having a big function in the church. And some children, they come up to me and say, when are we going to build back the church? When are we going to build back the church? And I say, well, we may not be able to build it back. We might have to do something else. And then some of them will say, no, we want it back the same way it was. We want it back the same way it was. And I've heard that from children and from adults who are not members of the church. And they have their houses to rebuild as well. And their furniture to try and purchase over again. A lot of stress. There's one young man comes to mind immediately. He lives in a family yard, or was living in a family yard, but he had built a little one-room place, and he had furnished it. He lost everything. He lost fridge, stove, the building, everything. And so he just had to start over from scratch. And that's the case for many, many, many, many people. When I saw you, I said, boy, but I have to introduce you to Cherie. She laughs. She knows why she's laughing.
6: So my name is Cherie McLeod.
4: So Cherie is our clerk here at the school, but she was also our, not our, but the government shelter manager. And the government, you know, appoints different schools to be shelters in these situations.
6: The first thing I saw was my church. And, you know, I was so disheartened, I was broken. I glanced at it. And then I could not look at it for much longer. It's one of the oldest churches, if not the oldest church in this community. almost everybody who would have been born and raised in this

0: community would have had some connection with the church. Either they would have been christened there or baptized as a baby. They would have come there as a child. Maybe as an adult, they would have gone elsewhere. But some form of connection, if not themselves, some form of family members would have had some connection in the church. And even for us at school, that's where we use for every function at school. So without it, we are suffering.
1: You know, when you have times of trouble, because clearly that's your church, did you pray? Did you reach out to God?
0: Yes, we were praying, and I remember one of the time when I started hearing our roof like it was going, and my daughter said to me, "Come on, mommy, it's time to pray." And you know, all three of us, my husband and my daughter, we got there right in the living room, and I've never heard my daughter pray like that before. We prayed and prayed and prayed. We had to, you know, that was our only hope, our only source of hope, you know, reaching out, because based on how things were happening, what we were hearing and seeing on the outside, oh God, we had to be praying.
2: Hello, how are you?
1: Hi.
2: How are you?
1: So many hugs, Father. Yes.
3: As we head to the kitchen, Father Tony's met with high fives from the children and an enormous hug from Monique, the janitor.
4: Thanks to him today, I'm living in my own home, feeling very much more comfortable and more safe.
1: If it wasn't for the help of the church, how do you think you would have been able to get back?
4: I don't know. I feel more protected. I feel like I wasn't a burden to anyone anymore, getting back in my own space.
3: Even though she isn't a churchgoer, Father Tony built Monique a new one-roomed house because her need was greatest, and because schools need great janitors.
2: So I said, okay, let us put it out to all the staff. Who needs help with their homes? Who wants help with their homes? And it was basically Monique and Jackie, who hopefully we'll find now.
5: Terrible, terrible. I have my house, my vent blow off, my furniture wet up, everything destroyed.
1: And so
5: it was horrible.
1: The church, Father Tony, yes. The community is really... So how did they help you then?
5: Some came over and they helped me, like packing away some of the stuff that got wet up. Some helped me to try to rebuild back the place, also with Father Tony.
1: So this is...
5: It don't finish as yet. We have more.
1: There's more work which needs to be done.
5: Yes. I would say thank God for sparing our life, that we can help each other to build back ourselves. Yes.
1: So your faith hasn't been shaken at all?
5: No, because it's an experience for everyone. It's an experience for everyone. So we experience it, and then from there, we can move on.
1: Has church become more important for people?
4: Everybody started praying. I've never seen persons so, you know, supportive of each other until after Hurricane Melissa. After the hurricane and I went outside, everybody, you know, losing everything, one would believe that everybody would be all distraught and, you know, crying on all of that. But they were so happy knowing that they, you know, were alive. They demonstrated so much love to each other. I think there is something good that came out of Melissa, because I've never seen so many persons supporting each other before.
1: So, Father, I remember seeing pictures of this church. I remember driving past this church. It's almost unrecognizable.
2: This lawn was like a bomb disaster. They had to be... You see those long planks that were up on the roof? Some of them were like spears down in the lawn. And the guys had to literally break them and then dig them out. You know, that's what it was like. So I was here one night with them, and this youngster, a young guy, is walking by. He sees me, I'm outside, and he says to me, I don't know him any at all, but he's obviously part of the community. He says to me, look how much history gone. And is one of these young men who you don't expect to hear that kind of thing from. You can't judge a book by its cover, but looking at him, you wouldn't expect him to say something. But that's what he said. Look how much history gone. All right, so this little porch has a concrete ceiling. This is where we had our church committee meeting.
1: And as you can hear, we're just going to shelter inside for a moment because the rain is coming down. You can probably hear the thunder in the background, but this is part of the problem.
3: The road turns into a river in a matter of minutes, and those potholes we could at least see before, they've disappeared under inches of water.
2: And then after you pass the gas station, you will, at your slow pace, look out for a turn on the right.
1: Very much so. I have no problem with driving slowly.
2: And that's okay with me too. See the unfinished concrete wall?
1: Yes.
2: We built on a room on the other side of that wall.
1: That's lovely.
2: Tarpaulin everywhere.
3: We've got one more stop to make in the village of Slipe to meet a man Father Tony calls Bunch of Hair.
2: All of the buildings here were damaged. This play field you're looking at was a total lake. That house over there,
1: Yeah. That's
2: what we built for Navleen.
1: Oh, that's lovely.
2: All that was there was just a concrete pad on the ground. It hasn't shaken my faith, but when I drive and you see the zinc all over the place, you see the destruction, you see the mangroves just dried up. It's just depressing, even now. Hi, how you doing? Are they here? Bunch of Hair and Ida? Bunch of Hair, don't cuss me.
1: Now I see what you mean. Now I see why it's called Bunch of Hair.
3: A man with the longest, thickest dreadlocks I've ever seen emerges from a plywood house.
2: And you are looking at Edward and Ida, this loving couple. They've been together a long time. You can tell by the color of his beard. His nickname is Bunch of Hair. No, that's how I know, but I know, Pastor know everything. So we're here and we have pretty much completed their one-room dwelling place. It was flat on the ground. There was nothing here at all. We cast the floor. This is a 17-foot by 16-foot room. And there are two windows in the front. There's a window at the side. We're going through the front door now. There's going to be a back door. And it is the same kind of construction. We have four by four columns at each corner planted in the ground.
1: So when the storm came, you were living next door?
6: No, right here.
1: You were living here?
6: Right.
1: But you didn't ride out the storm here, though?
6: No, we moved from here and protect ourselves in our deck place down there.
1: Okay. And then when you came back,
6: Yeah. Just
1: nothing?
6: Nothing.
3: Nearly 6 months have passed since the worst hurricane shook Jamaica to its spiritual core.
7: Amazing grace.
3: And the congregation of St. John's gathered to give thanks to God at an outdoor celebration, and the cross took pride of place.
4: The history won't change because it has already happened. When you don't have any physical markers of it, it's very easy to forget. And, you know, some people would argue that, well, don't bother keep any buildings from colonial times. But I would say, even if you're mad at everybody who had anything to do with anything colonial, you still need to remember who to be mad at. You know, let us not just forget that this place is a place that wasn't born yesterday. It wasn't born with Hurricane Melissa. It has seen hurricanes before. It has seen earthquakes. It has seen fires. It has seen disasters that have burnt down nearly the whole town. And we have risen.

0: Rather than breaking belief, that brutal act of God has strengthened faith and brought communities closer together.
1: What it has done, it has shaken me into acting for the benefit of the people who are suffering. That is what it has done. At no point in time can I say that it has broken my faith. And I don't think I've ever asked, Lord, why have you done this? I have not. It has strengthened me personally to keep working for the benefit of the people. Now that we have done not quite as much as we can for the people, because the money is exhausted now. And although I am personally tired, I am tired. But there's still people out there who need help.
0: You've been listening to Heart and Soul on the BBC World Service. The programme was presented by me, Nick Davis. The producer was Matt O'Donoghue. The executive producer is Rajiv Gupta. Until next time, thanks for listening.
2: A confession. A memory. A lie. What if all three could be wrong? Forensic is a new series from All in the Mind, unpacking the

0: those 9 different locations. It's also developed a reputation over the years. So for those of you who are unfamiliar, the United Methodist Church, it's a mainline denomination. So it's actually rare to have mega churches in that space. When we think of mega churches, we're often thinking of more evangelical and often more theologically conservative churches. This is a mainline church. So it's within this denomination that's more theologically progressive. And it's also gotten a reputation of being inclusive of people across the political spectrum. Adam Hamilton says that about a third of his congregants are Republican, a third are Democrats, and a third are independents. And so it's known for being sort of this big tent place, bringing people together across differences. And it's also known for being really active in the community.
1: Yeah. How unusual is it for a mega church pastor, though, to seek political office as a Democrat? Even though Adam Hamilton is at pains to emphasize I'm a very independently minded Democrat, how unusual is it for a mega church pastor to do that?
0: Yes, he is running with an emphasis on being independent. The only other person that comes to mind is the Reverend Senator Warnock, Raphael Warnock. He's a Democrat from Georgia. He is pastor of the very historic Ebenezer Baptist Church in Atlanta. His church is also very large. He certainly is another person who has a very large platform, and he does continue to come back to Atlanta and preach on a semi-regular basis. I think Adam Hamilton is looking at Raphael Warnock as sort of a model for what he might aspire to do. If he were to be elected, he'd want to do something similar where he is, of course, in Washington, D.C. a majority of the time, but also would continue to be senior pastor of his church on a part-time basis.
1: Kansas, Catherine, as you point out, has not elected a Democrat to the Senate since the 1930s, although I believe they've had Democratic governors in recent years. What makes Adam Hamilton a contender?
0: What sets him apart is, again, just that national platform. He is known locally because of just the size of his church, the influence of his church, but he is also a national figure. He's written over 30 books. He hosts a podcast. People tend to know who he is. He also is known for having delivered a sermon at the National Prayer Service in 2013 to conclude President Obama's inaugural ceremonies. So again, he's been out there. He has that name recognition. The other thing that might give him a fighting chance is that he is emphasizing that independent part of his platform. He is running as a Democrat. He said that he's doing that in order to ensure that he has a chance at getting elected, but he's really emphasizing this desire to build bridges. And I think he's hoping that will help him build a broad enough coalition to secure his seat.
1: Am I right in assuming or observing that he is not leaning too heavily into these culture war issues? James Tallarico down in Texas, for example, is leaning into being a very culturally liberal Christian with his comments on gender and things like that. Do I get the impression that Adam Hamilton isn't going that far, that he's really being a bit more ambiguous or genuinely moderate?
0: It might be too soon to tell, but you're right that so far, the things that he's emphasizing are rising costs, lack of healthcare access, rising tariffs. He is talking about immigration, which could fall into that culture war category, but he's talking about it in the context of workforce shortages. So yes, he'll talk about the fact that he loves justice, he cares about mercy, his faith informs how he thinks about immigration as an issue, but he also is caring about the people in Kansas, the farmers whose livelihoods are being impacted by immigration policies. So it's interesting because he is quoting scripture and talking about how his faith informs his views on things like justice, but he's also really careful to emphasize that the issues he cares about are the issues that the people in Kansas cares about. He just finished an 18-stop listening tour around Kansas, and so it's the issues that he heard people mention that he's trying to prioritize in his campaign. At least that's how he framed it to me.
1: You mentioned, Catherine, in the article that the congregation is split almost evenly, a third Republican, third Democrat, third Independent. What has been the sort of general image, though, of white megachurch congregations?
0: In general, what we've been seeing is a growing polarization just across the American religious landscape. We're often seeing

0: that people are almost choosing their churches based on their politics. Maybe more if you are, if you belong to a more theologically conservative church, oftentimes, not always, you're also bringing in people who are politically conservative and vice versa, right? All the way on the theologically progressive end of the spectrum, the Episcopal Church and others like them, it's often pulling in folks who are also politically progressive. We are seeing oftentimes, not always, I think it's becoming more and more rare to find what some folks describe as purple churches, churches where there is genuine political and theological diversity. Adam Hamilton here is talking about political diversity. That doesn't necessarily mean there's theological diversity, although with a church that size, it is likely that there's also going to be theological diversity there.
1: I'm looking at a man presiding over a church, as we've said, with a three-way split, thinking this is almost perfect training for a politician from America's Midwest. I mean, it almost perfectly reflects the divisions within the community. He seems to be very grounded from what I can gather.
0: Grounded is a really good word to describe Adam Hamilton. He also told me that he sees this moment as a calling. He felt that he was called to be a pastor. He's been a pastor over this church for 36 years. And now he sees this step to enter the world of politics as an additional calling. He says that the Holy Spirit has sort of convicted him, compelled him to take this next step.
1: Just finally, Catherine, how much does Adam Hamilton's candidacy represent a change for the Democratic Party from, let's say, the last two or three decades? Because the Democratic Party has built up a reputation among, let us say, some small C, soft religious voters as being pretty hostile to religion generally. How much of a sea change is the Hamilton candidacy and some of those others pastors who are seeking office this electoral term?
0: That is a really good point. We know that there are at least six other clergy and a seminarian who have declared runs as Democrats this year. And so it is something of a new trend that we're watching here at Religion News Service to see whether there's a shift in how Democrats are thinking about religion and how they're talking about religion. James Tallarico that you mentioned, he's certainly indicative of a shift. You know, when I asked Adam Hamilton, why are we seeing this trend? His answer to me was, there are more and more Americans, more and more Christians, and more clergy who are seeing a discrepancy between their faith and what's happening in Washington. If I can just quote to you, this is what he told me. He said, whether it's how we treat immigrants and making people afraid on our own borders, or the rhetoric that comes out of Washington, or cutting programs like SNAP and other programs that affect low-income children and families, I think there's a lot of pastors and a lot of Christians who've just said, this is not us.
1: Catherine Post, she's a writer with the Religion News Service. Catherine, thank you very much. We'll put a link to your work. Thank you very much for coming back to the Religion and Ethics Report.
0: Thanks so much.
1: And on ABC Radio National, you're hearing about the links between religion, ethics, and the news that shapes the world. Now, after emerging bruised from a spat with Pope Leo, Donald Trump is now sending an emissary to the Vatican. The New York Times reports that Secretary of State Marco Rubio will meet Leo this week. The US president last month launched an unprecedented social media attack on the Pope after he opposed the US and Israeli war on Iran. Leo then said he wasn't afraid of the Trump administration. Now, the president isn't noted for his humility, and he's since escalated his attacks on the Pope. But Leo says, look, I'm not getting involved. As the Royal Commission into Anti-Semitism and Social Cohesion begins public hearings, we begin a three-part series on how three communities, Christian, Jewish and Muslim, responded to mass violence inflicted on them. The series is called After the Storm, and in the first episode, author Kevin Sack remembers the 2015 tragedy at the Mother Emanuel Church, a black congregation in South Carolina. A white supremacist took nine lives, including that of the charismatic pastor and state politician, Clementa Pinckney. Kevin spent a decade working on his landmark book, Mother Emanuel, two centuries of race, resistance and forgiveness in one Charleston church.
2: The church is a real landmark in town, imposing physically.

0: whitewashed stucco buildings with a tall steeple that looks like a black witch's hat, and is renowned not only in town but around the country as the very first African Methodist Episcopal congregation anywhere in the Deep South. And it actually staked a claim to that history not once but twice, because it first was formed after really an unthinkable act of subversion back in 1817, when free and enslaved African-American Methodists from Charleston walked out of white-controlled, white-governed Methodist churches after a series of indignities in both worship and governance practices to form their own congregation. And then when that congregation was destroyed after a plotted slave insurrection was closely connected to the church, it was again reformed right after the Civil War, when AME missionaries followed Union troops directly into Charleston, and playing off of the loyalty that had been built 40 or 50 years earlier, rebuilt this congregation in a hurry, and it quickly became the largest single Protestant denomination of any kind in the city, because Charleston had a black majority population at that point.
1: Give us a picture of the dozen or so people, these devout, mostly elderly, mostly women, who had gathered in the church on the night of June 17, 2015. Just give us a picture of their faith and their dedication.
0: They were the heart of this congregation, the most faithful of this congregation. And they ranged in age from 87-year-old Susie Jackson, who came into church that evening on a cane, walking on a cane with a smile on her face. She was the matriarch of the largest extended family in the church, all the way down to 26-year-old Tywanza Sanders, who had recently graduated from college, Allen University and AME College in Columbia, South Carolina, had hopes to be a poet, was just a kid with a broad smile who just drew people like a magnet. The group also included three members of the ministerial staff. The church's leadership was just decimated by this attack, as well as several folks who were seeking to become AME preachers. Mm. So it really was a devastating loss. The town is small enough that everybody really knew somebody involved. One of the victims was a longtime librarian at both the public library and at the College of Charleston. It seemed like everybody knew her. One of the survivors was a longtime hairdresser. Everybody knew Felicia Sanders. Really an amazing group who, as I depict in the book, you know, the fact that they were there that Wednesday in no way meant that they had led perfect lives or lives without stress or trauma. They all had stories and all had burdens, but they were in a place that they thought was as safe as their living rooms. And they certainly all believed in living out their faith. Mm-hmm. That's why they were there. And this congregation is filled with folks like that. I mean, the story of this church, as I explain in the book, really is this story of an institution that was a bulwark against first enslavement and then Jim Crow discrimination, injustice, all throughout its history. It's a place not only of worship, but of real community.
1: Kevin, one face, though, appears that night, the 17th of June, 2015, in Mother Emmanuel Church, in the Bible study, a very unusual face. If I recall your book and other things I read at the time, someone with sort of eyes that would presage a particularly evil deed. Who was this stranger?
0: So the weird thing about that night is that there had been a business meeting before Bible study that actually delayed Bible study by an hour. Really by over an hour. At about 8:15 p.m., by which time on a normal Wednesday night, Bible study would have ended. A 21-year-old white man who didn't live in Charleston, he drove down from near the Columbia area, about 2 hours away, drives up, parks in the parking spot closest to the door to the fellowship hall, which is in the basement of the church, and walks out. It's a very hot night. He's wearing a long sleeve shirt, which is unusual, and had a waist pack around his waist. And he sort of tests the door. It's not locked. And he walks in. without any obstruction. And the pastor notices him, asks if he's there for Bible study. He nods that he is. They give him a seat next to the pastor and a Bible and the study guide that was being used to study the fourth chapter of Mark, the parable of the sower. And he sits there silently for about 45 minutes. He later tells investigators, just thinking about it. And only once they close their eyes in benediction at the end of the class does he unzip the waist pack, remove a Glock semi-automatic, and start firing. And he starts with the pastor, Clemente Pinckney, kills him somewhat automatically with several shots, and then proceeds to walk around the room as these little old church ladies, for the most part, are diving under tables. And he winds up killing 9 in all. I think I mentioned they range in age from 26 to 87. He shot all of them at least 5 times. And Susie Jackson, the eldest victim, 10 times. The way that we first find out about his intent, his white supremacist intent, is that the youngest victim, Tywanza Sanders, has already been shot, that lifts himself up on one knee and an elbow and begs the shooter to stop and says, "You don't have to do this. We mean you no harm." And the shooter says, "I do have to do this. You're raping our women and taking over our world." So that's his first expression of intent. He's then captured the next day in North Carolina after remarkably escaping that night. And in a long interview with the FBI, not only confesses to the crime, but also to his white supremacist motive. He plotted this out as what he called the very caricature of a racist attack.
1: Yeah.
0: As a mechanism he hoped to drive a response that would spin out of control into some sort of larger racial conflagration. He felt that white America needed to be woken up to its second-class status, and this was how he was going to do it.
1: But Kevin, isn't there any other eerie element to this? As I recall, didn't he actually spare the lives of some people, not out of any act of mercy, but for some other reason?
0: That's right. There were 3 survivors in the room, as well as 2 in an adjoining office, the pastor's wife and young daughter, who I think was about 6 at the time. The wife decided that the daughter wouldn't be able to sit still through Bible studies, so they waited it out in his study. And when they heard shots fired, she locked doors and they hid under a desk, and they survived. But in the actual fellowship hall, in the Bible study, there were also 3 survivors, and they have astonishing stories. One is Felicia Sanders, who I mentioned before, the hairstylist. She's the mother of Tywanza Sanders, who was killed. She was also there with her granddaughter. Despite the fact that all this chaos is going on around her, she knows her son is shot. She also knows her aunt, Susie Jackson, has been shot. She has the wherewithal to drag her legs. She's under a table, to drag her legs through the blood that she feels pooling at her feet, presumably her own son's, so that the shooter will think that she's already been shot as he comes her way, basically playing possum, as we call it here in the States. And it works. He bypasses them. She's hugging the grandchild as tightly as she can, so tightly, in fact, that she thinks she's going to suffocate the child to try to keep the child from making a sound. The other survivor is Polly Shepherd, a remarkable woman that I've gotten to know quite well. He comes around to her. She's also under a table facing outward. She literally sees his boots in front of her, and she looks up to see the nozzle of his gun. She's praying, and he tells her to shut up and then asks if he has shot her yet, and she says no. And she's sort of trying to relax into it. She understands that this is her last moment, and she's trying to sort of untense. She actually told me that she thought to herself, well, the upside is that I won't have to undergo the chemotherapy that she was facing for a cancer diagnosis. And at that point, he says, well, I'm going to leave you here to tell the story. And of course, she does wind up telling the story that night immediately to the police and later at his trial, as does Felicia Sanders.
1: Yeah. This is the Religion and Ethics Report. It's ABC Radio National, Andrew West, speaking with Kevin Sack about his book. It's called Mother Emmanuel, Two Centuries of Race Resistance and Forgiveness in One Charleston Church. Within 2 days, though, of this massacre, 9 people martyred in a church, there's already talk of forgiveness, not escaping justice, maybe not even the ultimate justice, but there's already talk of forgiveness. How do you account for this sentiment, Kevin?
0: Well, that really was the question that drove my 10 years of reporting and writing this book. And just to remind your listeners of exactly how this went down, literally the night after the shootings, there was a memorial service for one of the victims, Sharonda Coleman Singleton, at the high school where she had taught and coached. Her 2 teenage children walk out of the service, and there's a reporter there, a television reporter, who sort of thrusts the microphone in their faces and says, "What are you feeling right now?" And Chris, who I think was about 19 years old, college baseball player, really strikingly handsome and poised young man, said, "We already forgive him for what he's done. And there's nothing but love from our side of the family." So the next day, there's a bond hearing, first appearance in court for the shooter in the case. The family members are invited to come, family members of the victims. They're not told in advance that they'll have a chance to speak. They certainly aren't thinking about the fact that this is going to be televised globally, as it was. The judge winds up affording them that opportunity, and one after the next, 5 of them walk up to a lectern and in some form or another offer forgiveness to this then, and as far as we know now, utterly unrepentant white supremacist mass murderer. And it's just remarkable, right? I mean, I think anyone who watched it responded like I did. This was the purest expression of Christianity any of us had ever witnessed. And I was really befuddled by it and awestruck by it at the same time. I wanted to know where it came from. And I sort of decided that where it would come from was, if there was a way to find an answer to that, it would be by exploring the history of this church, this congregation, of this denomination. And that's really what led to my deep look at the church's background. And what I found in exploring that history and in interviewing all of those folks who expressed forgiveness was that it wasn't for him, right? It was not a prayer for the soul of this unrepentant sinner. It was for themselves. It was a form of release and relief that has been practiced and refined, I would argue, over the generations by the Black church, almost as a psychological survival mechanism.
1: Yeah.
0: And the way they put it to me was, if I don't find a way to let go, I will be consumed by the toxicity, by the anger and the frustration and the fury, not only over this event, but of all the other lynchings and instances of discrimination and the enslavement, on and on and on. This is sort of a symbolic capstone in that way to a long history of abuse. How else to get through? How else to put one foot in front of the other to get out of bed in the morning, as some of them told me? And in that way, it really started to feel to me like a reclamation of agency by these folks. It was them saying that it ends here. You took my loved one, destroyed our community, but you're not going to take my ability to live out the rest of my joy with some sense of joy and mission and purpose. I mean, obviously, we all know that forgiveness has deep foundational roots in Scripture. Father, forgive them their trespasses. In the Black church, it takes on an extra connotation.
1: This is what struck me, though, Kevin. This forgiveness, it is about letting go of your own anger, which can consume you, but it's also part of a resistance. And this is what struck me, because today, as I read your book, the church remains pretty much as it was the night of that tragedy. There is almost a defiance that this church and the very place where the massacre took part, which was a fellowship hall, will remain that way. It's an act of resistance, as much as anything, it struck me.
0: That's right. It's a statement that you cannot destroy us.

0: right? You cannot destroy the physical building. You may be able to take out our leadership. You may be able to temporarily demoralize our community, but ultimately we will still stand. We will still rise. That's been the theme of this congregation for the last 10 years, is that still we rise. There is a memorial being built to the victims and the survivors adjacent to the church that we expect to open later this year, designed by Michael Arad, the Israeli-born architect who also designed the 9/11 memorial in New York. It should be quite beautiful and impressive and is intended to make the area around the church a real place of not only of remembrance, but of reflection, and hopefully, I think, of education and learning. But you're right that beyond that, the church building itself remains virtually unchanged. And there was a real emphasis on getting back into the church as fast as possible. And I mean immediately. The church was cleared as a crime scene on Saturday afternoon after the Wednesday night shootings. The new leadership of the congregation made the decision to hold services in the sanctuary the next morning, the first Sunday possible, with a packed house, needless to say.
1: Kevin Sack, author of Mother Emmanuel, 2 centuries of race, resistance, and forgiveness in one Charleston church. You can find the first episode of After the Storm in full at ABC Listen or wherever you get your podcasts. 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
3: It's coming up to 7 o'clock and this is Julian Morrow with you here on ABC Radio National. On Sunday Extra today, one seat for one nation after the Faribault election delivered the first House of Reps win for Pauline Hanson's party. We'll explore the ramifications. We'll also find out why digital rights organisation Access Now has no access to Zambia for its global digital rights conference, RightsCon. And on The Year That Made Me, we'll be joined by Francis Ring, the artistic director and CEO of Bangara Dance Company. That's Sunday Extra after the news.

0: Good morning, Kerry Worthington with ABC News. One Nation leader Pauline Hanson's vowing to come after more electorates after the party won its first lower house seat in the Farrer by-election. Ali Crewe reports.
1: One Nation candidate David Farley has won the federal seat in regional New South Wales by a landslide. Mr Farley said he chose to join One Nation because it was a political party of courage and tenacity, and the win was because people just wanted change. A dozen candidates contested the seat, which was held by the coalition since its creation in 1949 and by former Liberal Party leader Susan Lee for the last quarter of a century. Ms Lee, whose resignation sparked the by-election, released a statement expressing her disappointment about the loss and urging the Liberal leadership to accept the result with humility because, quote, the voters never get it wrong.
0: Supporters of One Nation are celebrating across Farrer. This voter in Griffith says she's elated with the result and has faith in David Farley.
2: I know David actually personally quite well. He's a very articulate man. He's going to be able to get into federal parliament and fight for us, especially on the waterfront. He understands that he knows irrigation inside out and he knows that's the critical part for Farrer.
0: $2 billion in federal funding will be handed to local councils and state utility companies to try and boost housing supply. The money will be used to build roads, pipes and wires so that areas are then ready for development. The government expects the cash, which will be included in next week's budget, will ensure an additional 65,000 homes will be constructed over a decade. The public sector union says an injection

0: of funding to the CSIRO should insulate Australia's scientific research agency from any future job cuts. This year's federal budget will include an extra $387 million over the next 4 years for the organisation. CSIRO has lost more than 1,100 jobs since 2024, including 300 announced last November. The most recent cuts will go ahead despite the new funding, but Beth Vincent-Peach from the CPSU says these job losses should be the last.
1: Now that we've seen $387 million coming through, it's got to mean that there are no more job cuts to the CSIRO. It's deeply impacting their capacity to be the world-renowned research facility that it is.
0: Iran has continued to defy American pressure to respond to the Trump administration's peace proposal, as a CIA assessment reportedly says it believes Iran can withstand the blockade of the Strait of Hormuz for 4 months. Here's Global Affairs editor Laura Tingle.
2: Tehran says it will respond to the US peace proposal at an appropriate time, not to deadlines set by American officials. With the CIA reportedly saying Iran can withstand 4 months of the US blockade, it appears in no rush for a deal. The Netanyahu government, meantime, is pushing Washington to resume full-scale hostilities, stepping up attacks on Hezbollah in Lebanon, hitting 85 targets in 24 hours, in a move which only undermines any chance of a wider peace deal. More than 30 people have reportedly been killed, prompting Hezbollah to fire rockets into northern Israel in retaliation.
0: Russia's President Vladimir Putin claims his country's invasion of Ukraine is just during a speech at an annual military parade in Moscow. The parade, held to commemorate the Soviet Union's victory over Nazi Germany in 1945, coincides with a three-day truce with Ukraine and the swapping of prisoners of war. Mr. Putin said he's proud of the Russian soldiers fighting in Ukraine, claiming they're facing an aggressive force that's being backed by the Western bloc.
3: The great feat of the generation of victors inspires the soldiers who are today carrying out the tasks of the special military operation. They are resisting an aggressive force that is armed and supported by the entire NATO bloc. And despite this, our heroes continue to advance.
0: An investigation has been launched at Denver International Airport after a passenger jet hit and killed a man walking along a runway. Tim Wharton reports.
4: A Frontier Airlines jet, which was carrying 224 passengers and 7 crew, was on its way from Denver to Los Angeles when the bizarre incident occurred. The pilot of the Airbus A321 says he was stunned to see a man walking along a runway as the plane was taking off.
5: Tower Frontier 4345, we're stopping on the runway. We just hit somebody, we have an engine fire.
4: With an engine on fire, the takeoff had to be aborted and the passengers and crew were transported to the Denver Airport Terminal. Airport officials say the pedestrian had jumped a perimeter fence and he was killed 2 minutes later as he wandered along the runway.
0: The Spanish government has sought to reassure residents on the Atlantic island of Tenerife about the imminent arrival of a cruise ship at the centre of the deadly hantavirus outbreak, which has claimed the lives of 3 passengers. The BBC's Guy Hedgecote reports.
6: We heard that the boat is going to anchor out to sea. It's not going to dock in the port, and passengers will be brought onto land in a smaller boat only when their repatriation flight is ready to take them back to their own countries. Passengers won't have to go through the airport terminal when they get onto their flight. And both the ministers were adamant that there will be no risk for the local population, because as we've heard, there has been a lot of unease among ordinary people here in Tenerife over the last few days regarding the arrival of this boat.
0: A property data firm says Australia's housing market is on the cusp of a downturn as rising interest rates weigh on prospective home buyers. Stephanie Richards has more.
7: Cotality says the nation's housing market could be heading into a downturn as rate hikes affect demand. At an auction in Adelaide, potential buyers say the increases have become a major factor when deciding on a home.
8: With the latest rise, we kind of reevaluated our numbers.
9: It's going to reduce my borrowing capacity.
7: Real estate agent Nick Borelli says it may prompt house hunters to pull back on spending.
10: Just probably a little bit of hesitation from the buyers.
7: The Reserve Bank has already lifted rates 3 times this year, and some are predicting further pain is on the way.
0: A National Disability Insurance Scheme participant says proposed cuts to the program have stirred up panic and fear in the disability community. Hundreds of people rallied in cities around the country yesterday after the federal government announced major cuts to the NDIS, which will remove 160,000 people from the scheme by 2030. It says people who no longer meet the criteria will be redirected into support programs run by the states and territories. NDIS participant Adam Quarrell says the proposed cuts are ludicrous.
11: How much do you value someone's life? Yes, NDIS costs a lot of money, but we provide at least double the value that governments spend. There is wastage, but we are not the problem.
0: Police are searching for a car this morning which was seen driving erratically before a fatal crash on Queensland's Southern Downs. Joshua McIntosh reports.
12: Officers say the car, believed to be a light-coloured sedan, was driving on the wrong side of the road on the New England Highway at Glen Applin about 2 o'clock yesterday afternoon. An SUV travelling in the opposite direction took evasive action to avoid a collision, struck a culvert and rolled multiple times before hitting a power pole. The sedan didn't stop. A passenger of the SUV, a 92-year-old man, died at the scene. Another passenger, an 85-year-old woman, was airlifted to hospital in a critical condition. A 20-year-old woman who was driving the SUV suffered minor injuries. Police are appealing for urgent information into the sedan, urging anyone who saw it or who has dashcam footage to come forward.
0: Thousands of people are flooding Sydney's CBD this morning for the Mother's Day Classic. The annual fun run is getting underway in capital cities around Australia, raising money for breast and ovarian cancer research. In Sydney, Transport for New South Wales Executive Director Rob Austin says there'll be some changed traffic conditions in the city while the event takes place.
13: We do have some road closures and special event clearways that'll be in place from about 5 a.m. until midday, and that includes sort of Macquarie Street, College Street and Art Gallery Road.
0: And now with sport, here's Fraser Fife.
14: Manly Warringah's resurgence under interim NRL coach Kieran Foran has continued, with the Sea Eagles completing a 32-4 victory over the Brisbane Broncos at Brookvale Oval. Manly outscored the defending premiers 5-1, but had its evening soured by a leg break to veteran front rower Siasiwa Takiaho. Foran says it was one of the most pleasing of his 5 wins in charge of the club.
15: I reckon defensively, that's our best performance.
14: South Sydney also had a 36-12 win over Cronulla, and Newcastle beat St George Illawarra 44-10. In Super Rugby Pacific, the ACT Brumbies defeated the Western Force 32-15. The Highlanders also beat the Waratahs 31-26. In the AFL, Geelong, Gold Coast, GWS and Sydney all recorded wins. Sydney FC and the Newcastle Jets have played out a 1-1 draw in the first leg of their A-League Men's Soccer semi-final at Sydney Football Stadium. Auckland and Adelaide also drew 1-1 in their first leg in New Zealand. And in Super Netball, the New South Wales Swifts have won 70-56 over the Sunshine Coast Lightning.
0: Our main points again. One Nation scores a historic win in Farrah as the Liberal vote plummets, and $2 billion in federal funding for housing to be announced in Tuesday's budget. You're up to date with the latest ABC News.

It's 7:10 on Sunday, the 10th of May, and from Gadigal Land in Sydney, it's Julian Morrow with you again. A very good morning to you, and welcome to Sunday Extra. Today, we'll read the entrails of goat slaughter at the High Court. You'll find out what that means shortly. We'll also read the entrails of coalition slaughter in the seat of Farah with ABC election analyst Casey Briggs. And we'll take a wander through the graveyard of Australian Prime Ministers with the author of a new book about the seven Australian Prime Ministers of the turbulent 21st century. And on The Year That Made Me, our guest is co-CEO of Bangarra Dance Theatre, the dancer, choreographer and now artistic director of Bangarra, Francis Rings. All that and more is coming up, so join us till 10 on Sunday Extra.

0: On Tuesday, the High Court heard the case of Farm Transparency International versus the Game Meats Company of Australia. Farm Transparency describes itself as an animal rights media organisation, and in 2024 it secretly installed hidden cameras at a halal goat abattoir in Nirobin. But the abattoir got an injunction preventing Farm Transparency from using the footage it obtained there because it was obtained by trespassing. The federal court held that because of that illegality, the copyright in the footage is actually owned by the abattoir, Game Meats. The Human Rights Legal Centre and the Alliance for Journalists' Freedom intervened in the case to raise what they call public interest concerns relating to whistleblowing and press freedom. Peter Grester, Executive Director of the Alliance for Journalists' Freedom, was in the High Court for the hearing, and I'm very pleased to say that he joins us now. Welcome, Peter.
1: Thanks very much, Julian.
0: Peter, who normally owns the copyright in footage of a property that's filmed by a media organisation?
1: Well, it's not just video that's been filmed by an organisation when they're trespassing on another property. It's the creators of any work of art. Copyright is a very old idea, and it's always been assumed that the moment that you create a work, you own it. You can reassign copyright, but the working assumption is that if you create it, it's yours, regardless of the circumstances.
0: Yeah, so the existing outcome of this case seems a bit counterintuitive. How is it that the courts managed to get to a position where it's the abattoir that owns the footage recorded by Farm Transparency?
1: It's an interesting one. It's the first time that it's ever happened in this way. What the abattoir owners did was that they relied on what's called a constructive trust. They basically said that because Farm Transparency had violated the abattoir's rights by trespassing, they couldn't benefit from whatever it was that they produced while they were trespassing. And the courts agreed and then ordered Farm Transparency to assign copyright to the abattoir. Now, this is a really troubling development for us because it has all sorts of implications, as the Canberra Times headline has suggested, for press freedom and for whistleblowing.
0: Yeah, I wonder if you could elaborate on those implications a little bit more, because I'm maybe taking a liberty here, but I'm guessing that Farm Transparency International isn't a part of the Alliance for Journalists' Freedom. Why did you get involved in this case?
1: No, we asked the High Court for leave to make submissions in this case. We're not allies of Farm Transparency, nor are we enemies.

in copyright to Game Eats was because there really wasn't anybody in the court arguing for the public interest. Julian, one of the keys here is that the Parliament and the courts have in the past recognised the really important role that journalism plays in exposing misdeeds. A couple of years ago, Parliament passed the Privacy Tort, in which they said that journalists needed a defence when they're breaching privacy in certain circumstances to argue that there is a public interest in doing so. In other words, sometimes you need to breach someone's privacy, sometimes you need to go beyond the bounds to gather material to show, to expose either corruption or illegal behaviour or abusive behaviour, dangerous behaviour, whatever it is. And in the privacy law, by writing in a public interest defence, Parliament recognised that journalists need to be able to have that opportunity. You're not always privileged journalism, you're not always

0: asking what the public interest actually means, particularly in legal terms and moral terms. The public interest, I think, is we can really focus it down onto behavior that's illegal, unethical, corrupt, or dangerous. The Department of Agriculture saw the video and in this case decided that there was no further action that was needed. Game Meats apparently took some actions to address some of the issues that the video raised, and so that's really no longer a part of this debate. But as I said, if the video did show illegal behaviour, and if there were no steps to address it, then you could make a case for the public interest in disclosing that video.
1: Issues to do with covert footage filmed for animal rights purposes and then broadcast by the media have been litigated before, often, I think, involving the ABC itself. Mm. Do you think it's potentially a disadvantage in terms of press freedom that this is a case that didn't involve a media organisation? It was between Farm Transparency International rather than, say, a broadcaster or the national broadcaster indeed?
0: It's a really good question. And I think one of the challenges of this, of the federal court ruling, is that it opens up a whole raft of questions like that we really don't have clear answers to. Handling copyright material has been sorted out in all sorts of respects for decades now, for centuries. So has the way in which news organizations deal with covertly filmed material. There's quite a lot of precedent about the way that these things are done. So this particular case, by being creative with the law, has opened up a lot of questions, a lot of challenges that we just don't have answers to right now. And I think that's one of the central problems in this case.
1: Yeah, one of the things I was wondering is whether, in a way, media organisations have outsourced some of the really hard investigative work to advocacy organisations. Because a lot of the time when you see animal rights footage exposed, it isn't the media organisation that's done the covert footage, it's the activists. Do you think that there is a problem with media organisations being, for want of a better expression, gun-shy of using that technique?
0: News organisations always need to be very careful about breaching the law, and trespassing is a breach of the law. In this case, Farm Transparency was found guilty of trespassing illegally. Was fined because of it, fined fairly heavily.
1: And that's significant in a way, isn't it? Because it's not like they got away with the whole thing. They've had to pay for the trespass, presumably legal costs associated with that. But this extra element means that the footage cannot be used anywhere by the activists, and that's where the free expression issues arise.
0: Yeah, exactly. And that's why we're concerned about the broader implications. As you pointed out, Farm Transparency was found guilty of trespassing. They copped a pretty severe fine, and the federal court also slapped an injunction on them that stopped them from publishing the video. All of those things are traditional methods that the courts can use to sanction someone that's broken the law. And so we can't really say that Farm Transparency has gotten away with it. The issue that we are concerned, that we keep coming back to, is this way in which copyright has smothered freedom of expression, smothered what we think of in Australia as the implied freedom of political communication. And it's those implications that we're really worried about.
1: Peter Grester, thanks very much for joining us on Sunday Extra.
0: It's been great to chat, Julian.
1: Peter Grester is the Executive Director of the Alliance for Journalists' Freedom, which together with the Human Rights Legal Centre addressed the High Court this week in the case of Farm Transparency International and Game Meats Company. And of course, we will await the High Court's decision with great public broadcaster interest. For the first time in its 77-year history, the seat of Farah is no longer held by the Coalition today after David Farley became the first One Nation candidate to win a seat in the House of Representatives. Last night, David Spears called it a seismic moment in Australian politics. Patricia Karvelas called it the legitimisation of One Nation. ABC election analyst Casey Briggs called it at 8 o'clock, called the seat for One Nation. And not only that, he also called Farah now a safe seat for One Nation. And this morning, Sunday Extra has called Casey Briggs. And amazingly, he's picked up. Casey Briggs, welcome to Sunday Extra.
2: Morning, Jules. Good to be with you. Good to call you.
1: Oh, thank you so much for backing up after a big night last night. Looking at the Farah by-election the morning after, what are your main takeaways from this extraordinary by-election?

0: result?
1: I mean, there's so many of them. Every single character in this by-election has brought with it a really interesting story. But you can't look past the absolute crash in the coalition vote. The Liberal Party vote is down 31 percentage points. Some of that has gone to the Nationals, which were contesting this. So if you look at the net coalition drop, it's about 20 points or 20, 21 points less than the last election, which is a huge primary vote swing. And then One Nation has surged from, you know, 6-point-something% in last year's federal election to 39.4 on the current count, as more pre-poll voting centres and more of all Brisbane coming in overnight. That number's dropped a little bit, but it's not going to drop a whole lot further from there. So One Nation on nearly 40% of the primary vote in Farah is just a story of One Nation effectively replacing the coalition in this seat and, in fact, outperforming Susan Lee in last year's federal election. He's done better in many regional areas of the seat. He's done better in the cities like Albury as well. Just a truly extraordinary result. And we're seeing now we've got several examples, you know, in the South Australian election in March, One Nation outpolling the Liberal Party and in many seats beating the Liberal Party into second place in those seats. And here, well, One Nation's gone and done it and won. And for the first time ever, I think as you said just then, for the first time ever, we've got voters choosing to send a One Nation candidate to the federal lower house of representatives. You know, you can overstate the impact of by-elections and the implications of federal by-elections.
2: Yeah, often people saying, "Are there federal implications from this?" I think everyone acknowledges there are federal implications from this one.
1: Yeah, this one clearly does, and it's all on the conservative side of politics.
0: For point of comparison, Casey, what did One Nation poll in Farah at the last federal election?
1: Yeah, about their national average. I don't have the exact number, but 6.5% or so was their figure in Farah at last year's federal election. So what that does is it raises the prospect of now they've gone from 6.5% or so in this regional seat to about 40. But there were regional seats around the country that One Nation were doing significantly better than that in the last federal election. So you would have to think, you know, let's extrapolate a little bit. So we're doing a little bit of speculation here, but if, you know, last night was not a single seat election. If last night was a general election, you would think that One Nation will be picking up more than 40% in, you know, many other seats around the country in regional areas, especially you'd be looking at seats like Wright and Capricornia and Hinkler and Gippsland even potentially, you know. Now, all of those other seats have, for the most part, Nationals MPs and incumbent Nationals MPs. They might be able to put up a better fight than when there's a vacancy, but you would think One Nation would be winning more than just Farah if this were a general election. It's not. The Liberal Party and the National Party have some lessons to learn from here. They've got a bit of time to try and work out what to do next, but you've got to say after a few polls here, a few elections we've seen now where One Nation's surged and that, you know, reflects what we're seeing in the opinion polls, they haven't yet worked out what they're doing.
0: Mm. One of the things that struck me about the night was that with the extraordinary change in vote towards One Nation, but at the same time, when you did the overall swing on the seat, it came over as a 3% swing against Michelle Millthorpe. Is that right?
1: Yeah, let's just explain what's happened here, because what we've got is this very unique scenario where neither the incumbent is not in the final two. So the incumbent is knocked out in third or fourth place, probably third place in this election. And what we're measuring is a swing against the independent who came second last time. So that's actually really a measure of Michelle Millthorpe's performance. So it's a 3% swing away from Michelle Millthorpe. She came a very strong second last time, coming closer to winning in 2025 than Labor had done in 50 years. But she went backwards last night. Her primary vote was up, thanks largely to the Labor Party not running in this election. But on preferences, after that preference count was done, about a 3%. It's actually come down a little bit overnight, actually. Now that the Albury booths have come in, that swing's come down a bit to more like a 1 or 2% swing against Michelle Millthorpe.
0: Okay, so she sort of stayed net in the same position, but there's this seismic change in the context of that vote. And I suppose that begs the question, Casey. Last night, Angus Taylor wasn't resiling from the Liberal Party's decision to preference One Nation ahead of Michelle Millthorpe. Is it possible to say what would have happened if the Liberals had tried to keep out One Nation, as was the old John Howard strategy?
1: Well, it wouldn't have made a difference to the winner. It might have made a small difference to the margin. I mean, the coalition have 20% between them. Not everyone follows how to vote cards and their suggestions therein. So, you know, it might have brought

0: down the margin of victory for One Nation by a little bit. But this was not a close enough result for that to have mattered. And a lot of people, as I say, don't follow. And many Liberal and National voters would have preferenced One Nation regardless of what the leadership of those parties and those How to Vote cards said. So it might have made a small difference, but not decisive in this one.
1: Sure.
0: In a closer race, it might have been.
1: Casey, perhaps a trickier one now. What implications do you see on it from this by-election for Labor federally?
0: I mean, it's very hard to draw too many implications for Labor when Labor's not running, but Labor's vote is down. Well, the 15% of people that voted for Labor in Farrer last year had to go somewhere in this election. Some of them have clearly gone to Michelle Millthorpe, but Labor's down 15. Labor had 15% of the vote last time, and Michelle Millthorpe's only up 8.4. So some Labor voters mathematically must have gone somewhere else. The Greens vote is also down. This is actually quite a poor result for the Greens, we should say. They've lost more than half their vote. They're down to just 2.2%.
1: I think the Cannabis Party did better.
0: The Cannabis Party well, at the moment they're about 70 votes ahead on the primary votes.
1: Neck so
0: that,
1: and neck.
0: That could shift, but neck and neck. But yeah, legalised cannabis are performing on par with the Greens. So there must be some cohort of Labor voters that have looked around at the options. Maybe they've gone for the Liberal Party or the Nationals, or they've gone for One Nation, or they've gone to the smattering of many other independent and minor party candidates that are on offer. But Michelle Millthorpe was sort of relying on the bulk of that Labor vote to get over the line here, and she's not been able to succeed in getting it. So there is a question for Labor around, look, if you know, Labor's not in the picture here, where are those voters going? And I'll just draw you back to the South Australian election in March, where we saw, especially in the outer suburbs of Adelaide, the big surge, again, to One Nation, and in many seats, One Nation performing better than the Liberal Party, which implies

0: government of Zambia because, quote, Taiwanese civil society participants were planning to come to RightsCon in Zambia in person. What's your understanding of what went on?
1: Well, you know, as you mentioned, the organisers have put out a statement. Their last statement was on 1st May, and they basically said that the government had pressurised them to adjust their programme to remove the Taiwanese speakers and also speakers from the LGBTQI community. So it's my understanding that this last-minute cancellation was a bit of a surprise to everyone because the government was involved in the planning process from the time that they awarded the bid. And just a slight clarification, this is the first time it is in southern Africa, not in Africa. But of course, equally, that was a great of great significance for the region. And it's very unfortunate that the conference could not take place.
0: Yes, could you put this decision by the government of Zambia into the context of local Zambian politics for us, Linda?
1: Sure. So Zambia is going to general elections in August 2026, and it is going to be a hotly contested election. And just to put it, the political context for your viewers, for your listeners, we're also seeing a period of democratic decline, which has been happening for the last sort of 15 years. But when this government came into office 5 years ago, we thought that things were turning around, but it seems that no, in fact, they've continued to erode the rule of law and human rights in our country.
0: Yeah, you told The Guardian that Zambia has been experiencing a slow degradation of rights of freedom, expression and the right to assemble. What are the examples and the evidence of that?
1: Well, most recently, the government pushed through a constitutional amendments under Act Number 13 of 2026, which essentially will give the incumbents a supermajority in parliament should they win the next election. Basically, it involved a bit of gerrymandering to create more constituencies in their strongholds and also increase the number of seats. So, for example, some of the new seats, the what they're calling proportional representation seats, are tied to who wins the presidential vote, as opposed to the numbers a party obtains in parliament. So everything is weighted in favor of the incumbent winning the election. And also, we've been seeing the weaponization of cybersecurity laws, the public gatherings law, which is called the Public Order Act, and various other laws which have been weaponized against citizens to prevent freedom of expression and freedom of assembly.
0: Yeah, it sounds like a pretty familiar story in terms of democratic backsliding. Linda, given the suggestion from Access Now that this has got to do with transnational repression and the influence of the government of China, I wonder, has the influence by China been an issue in Zambian politics outside the RightsCon issue?
1: Well, the truth of the matter is any superpower will try and leverage its power to, you know, ensure its interests are secured. We've seen it not just with the Chinese, but also with the Americans, who've recently tried to push through a health aid deal that links it to getting preferential mining rights in our country. So this is not particular to the Chinese. But of course, we've sort of all speculated that the sudden change in the government's position over the conference was due to external pressure from the Chinese. But there was also this discomfort with minority rights, such as the LGBTQI rights, particularly in a conservative country like our country.
0: That's really interesting. And out of interest, was the coming of

0: rights con like a big deal, prominent in Zambia before the cancellation?
1: Well, I'll tell you that it became much more of a big deal when it was cancelled.
0: Off and the way.
1: Yes, absolutely. I mean, globally, it was a global disaster for our country. You know, we stood to gain in terms of tourism. Lots of local businesses were affected by this cancellation. And obviously the delegates who were meant to participate in the conference, some of them have not been able to recoup the cost of travel and accommodation, etc.
0: Yeah, fascinating. And yeah, losses all around, I think, with RightsCon 2026. Certainly Access Now said it wasn't possible to postpone the conference as the government of Zambia was suggesting should occur. Linda Kasonde, thank you so much for joining us on Sunday Extra this morning.
1: Thank you for having me, Julian.
0: And Linda Kasonde is the Executive Director of the LCK Freedom Foundation, host of the podcast Women, Resilience and the Will to Lead. And as Linda mentioned, there are elections in Zambia in August this year. And it sounds like, given the democratic backsliding that Linda's described, it might be worth checking back in about that later in the year on Sunday Extra, where at the moment it is 20 minutes to 8. Now to the news that approximately 9,000 educational institutions and 275 million of their students have been affected by a data breach involving the learning management system Canvas. The criminal hacking group Shiny Hunters has claimed credit for the hack and is demanding a ransom from US tech company Instructure, which runs Canvas. Abu Barkat Ullah is Associate Professor of Cybersecurity at the University of Canberra, and together with Mohuddin Ahmed, who has the same job title at the University of Adelaide, Barkat wrote the conversation piece, "Hackers just stole data from 9,000 schools and unis around the world. How can we protect student privacy?" And Barkat joins us now to answer that question. Welcome to Sunday Extra.
2: Good morning.
0: Firstly, could you explain for us what Canvas is and how it's used by students and educational institutions?
2: Sure. Canvas is one of the most widely used learning management system. What is learning management system?
0: Yeah.
2: It's basically the digital platform for universities, education providers to manage teaching and learning online. You can think of this is kind of a Facebook-style platform for education, where the lecturers will post their lecture materials, their announcement to the students, share learning resources with the students, while students going to check them, what is my assignment, they will submit their assignment, they can access their grades. If there is an online quiz, interactive activities, they can go through and do that with Canvas and interact with the class members. They can form group. If it is a group assignment, mm-hmm. they can communicate with the group. And it has got so many capabilities.
0: So, Barkat, what's known about this data breach? How did it happen and how significant is it?
2: Well, it's a big incident, considering, 9,000 educational institutions involving 275 million students, teachers, staff that are being caught up in this data breach. A lot of universities, the students cannot access the resources. If there is an assignment due, they cannot upload or download the assignment. Sometimes the hack is still the login page, which has been defaced. So it's like a massive, but another good thing about it is, I'll not say good thing, that what they claimed, this has not been, again, there would be the incident of millions of information. This is really a challenging situation where we are going, online, we are going having activities so that the students can do it hybrid and interact globally online. And we see this assessment and the volume is really massive, as you say.
0: Yeah,
2: and
0: yeah.
2: What we have been heard is hundreds of terabytes of data.
0: Hmm. You've said this incident indicates a shift towards platform concentration risk. Could you expand on that for us?
2: Well, traditionally, what happens is cyber incidents, that would be individual, where it can be a single institution or organization can be affected. We have seen that before, the ransomware attackers are attacking. Now, what is happening with this concentration around the small number of these globally used cloud service providers and the shift to cloud, that means I don't need to attack individually one organization. If the hacker is trying to get access to this one giant vendor.
0: Yeah, you get Canvas, you get 9,000 institutions.
2: Easy. Yeah, so that I mentioned about the platform concentrated risk.
0: Interesting. In terms of the sort of data that Canvas holds, how sensitive is that information in terms of the risks to the privacy of students whose schools or unis are using Canvas?
2: So at this moment, if you look at it, what they are saying is that a lot of data has been stolen. Some of this data is used. The good thing is it's not any sensitive data, what means their data related to their banking or financial. But what worries me is this data can be used for future incidents, like they can harvest this data for future ransomware attack, it can be used for future phishing attacks where they can impersonate someone and say, look, trustworthy, I'm a trustworthy person because I am no blah, blah, blah. I know you, your activities, and I am pretending like your friend and making this impersonation, and it can trigger future events in the coming days.
0: Yes, I understand there is a risk associated with, you know, one data breach then being linked with other data breaches and then that making individuals more vulnerable. On Sunday Extra, we are speaking with Barkat, Associate Professor of Cybersecurity at the University of Canberra, about this massive data breach involving Canvas, the learning management system. Barkat, could you tell us a bit about this criminal hacking group, Shiny Hunters, that's claimed, I'm not sure if credit's the right word for this hack, and they've demanded a ransom. Is it likely that that ransom will be paid, and what happens if it isn't?
2: It is a tough question. It is difficult to speculate publicly about the ransom negotiations because organizations and law enforcement rarely disclose this discussion in real time. However, many governments, like including Australia and cybersecurity agencies, they generally discourage ransom payments because it does not guarantee the stolen data will be deleted or someone will be tampered and systems can be fully restored. So there is no guarantee. It may encourage, actually. In some cases, the attackers still retain and later leak the data, even after the payment. So if you can trust a thief, sometimes no.
0: Yeah, indeed. And just so, finally, Barkat, I'm going to ask you the question that you posed in your conversation piece. Given this data hack and how broadly it's affected schools and unis around the world, how can we protect student privacy? What should educational institutions be doing, and what can individual users do?
2: Yeah, look, the institution need to treat the cybersecurity like there is a tradition of this is an IT issue, just a tech issue. But it is, the way we are moving forward with the help of technology. It is more than just a tech issue. It needs stronger governance and oversight. The organizations, they can think about, that zero trust approach. And when it includes the vendors getting support from the third parties, the supply chain, sometimes they are very tricky to ensure, and they will be the target sometimes. Mm. So we need to ensure the vendor management, strong access control, multi-factor authentication. It is for all of us, the students, organizations, they use the multi-factor authentication, use para.

0: phrase sometimes, like don't use now the word. We used to say, look, use 8 to 16 characters long. It should be now paraphrase. For example, I like ABC News Channel every morning. So this is like a word which I know. It represents me personally. It may not be important to the hackers. We should use unique password. There's a tendency people use same password for different accounts because we are having this password fatigue as well. So it should be used unique password, change them at a frequent time.
1: Yes, yeah. Sounds like a lot of password admin and double and two-factor authentication required, Barkat. Look, thank you so much for joining us this morning on Sunday.
0: Well, thank you for having me.
1: It's a pleasure. That is Abu Barkat Allah, the Associate Professor of Cybersecurity at the University of Canberra, who wrote a piece about this Canvas hack in The Conversation. And by the way, Instructure says that Canvas users can get guidance from their educational institutions, but added it's always good practice to be cautious of unexpected emails or messages referencing this incident, avoiding clicking suspicious links and reporting anything unusual to the institution. This is Sunday Extra, Julian Morrow with you, and it's coming up to 10 minutes to 8. This Wednesday, historian Sean Scalmer is giving a public lecture at the University of Melbourne about direct action and democracy in what he describes as its contentious history and controversial present. Sean is Professor of History at the University of Melbourne and is currently leading a research project on direct action and democracy for the Gerda Henkel Foundation. Sean Scalmer, welcome to Sunday Extra.
2: Thank you, Julian.
1: The lecture that you're giving is described as honouring the memory of Kathleen Fitzpatrick. I wonder if you could quickly tell us about her and why you describe giving a lecture in her name as both an honour and an intimidating challenge.
2: She was a historian, pathbreaking historian, working at the University of Melbourne with a special interest in the history of the English Revolution. And she was very interested in the connections and tensions between liberty and order. She was also a feminist trailblazer, and she had a great reputation as a lecturer. So it's terrific.
1: Pressure's on then, Sean.
2: Exactly.
1: Okay, so you're talking about democracy and direct action. What is direct action?
2: Well, the lecture really explores the fact that it changes over time, but we can sort of say what it was when it was first named. It was in the 1890s that the term first started being used, and it referenced three things that were all thought to be connected. The first of those was the idea that parliaments and what was called parliamentarism was insufficient. And so direct action was used as a kind of a point of contrast with parliamentary action. The second kind of element of direct action was the specification of a whole series of political performances that were thought to be linked together. And its advocates thought that they were better than parliament. And that was especially strikes, boycotts, sabotage and militant demonstrations. And then the third element of direct action, as it was originally formulated, was the idea that this cluster of actions, strikes, boycotts, sabotage, if people kept undertaking them, then this would eventually lead into a general strike and that would overthrow capitalist society, lead to a revolution and lead to a socialist society. And so the concept of direct action as it was originally formed was very much tied to this revolutionary current in the labour movement. But as I try and show in my lecture, that actually changes very much over the course of the 20th century.
1: Yeah, that's interesting because the way you describe it, it sounds to me like it's got resonances, some of which continue to this day. But when we're thinking about contemporary liberal democracies in 2026, what's your understanding of what direct action means these days, Sean?
2: Yeah, well, I think what happens over the course of the 20th century is that the method gets marginalised from the labour movement and gets taken up by a whole range of other social movements. From the early 20th century, it's the suffragettes, it's the Gandhian movement for self-government, it's the peace movement and the war resistance movement. They pioneer a kind of a new way of thinking about direct action, which involves demonstrations and sabotage sometimes, but is tied much more to the idea of trying to win change within a democracy and also is emphasising non-violence and dialogue. And that kind of understanding sort of slowly develops and unevenly develops over the 20th century. And then from the 1960s gets used and taken up by a whole range of social movements that we're familiar with, environmentalism, feminism, movements for Indigenous rights, that all apply direct action, but see direct action as consistent with democracy and as enriching democracy.
1: That's interesting. So, yeah, what you've described so far is a tradition that's associated with the labour movement and then various different progressive social movements that you've described. So does that mean, is direct action essentially a left-wing form of political action, Sean?
2: It's shared in a sense in that figures on the right have used direct action. Certainly have used demonstrations and sabotage and so on. But precisely because it was developed, the concept was developed by the left and shared among the left, those on the right haven't traditionally used the term direct action to describe what they're doing. So that if we think about the politics that responded to the rise of the revolutionary labour movement, the fascist movement and the Nazi movement, they didn't use the language of direct action. And they emphasised rather violence as the basis of their politics, both in a kind of utilitarian sense, but also in a moral sense, in that they thought that violence was a good. And that sort of continued with after World War II, the far right has continued to emphasise violence. I think there has been, over the last couple of decades, though, a development on the far right of politics where, although they're continuing to emphasise violence, they're also taking up selectively some of the methods that have been used by the left. I'm thinking in particular of methods of provocative demonstrations that attempt to try and win media attention and try and symbolise an opposition to what the right would call political correctness or woke politics. So things like in Australia recently, the deliberate disruption of welcome to country ceremonies, the disruption of cultural events involved with LGBTQI plus communities, and of course the assembly out the front of New South Wales Parliament where far-right protesters promoted anti-Semitic slogans. They all involve, in some senses, a politics that or methods that have been associated with the far-right, with direct action and with left politics, but they're given a different meaning and more overtly connected with violence and with often a distrust of democracy when they're used by the right.
1: You've described the evolution of direct action on the left as slowly, I suppose, being perceived as consistent with democratic institutions. What are the trends in terms of how democratic institutions have responded to direct action, Sean?
2: Well, there's a long-term shift again, I mean, whereby, again, from the period after World War II, there was an increasing acceptance of the place and the necessity for non-violent forms of protest to enrich democracy. And that was evident in the way that governments responded to protests and tried to incorporate the various demands raised by social movements. And also evident in the way that political theorists began to reinterpret these protests in a more positive way. But I think cutting against that, especially over the last 25 years or so, there's been a trend which sociologists have called the criminalisation of protest, which involves really, I suppose, a few connected things. One is the passage of new laws that restrict the right to protest. One is the use of existing laws, often laws that were passed to do with terrorism or organised crime against protesters. And then the third is the use of force to a greater extent in the policing of protests. Now, that kind of trend is really evident across the global north and the global south. It's evident under governments of the right and also of the centre-left. So there has been, I think, a real shift over the last couple of decades, which governments have been less sympathetic and less accepting of protest movements and of direct action in particular.
1: University students haven't been averse to direct action over the years. Sean, just finally, it makes me wonder whether, as part of your preparation for your lecture on direct action and democracy, you've thought about what happens if someone tries to intervene in your event.
2: I have thought about that.
1: Good.
2: But of course, the other thing that's going on is that, you know, over the last year, virtually all the Group of Eight universities have passed new restrictions on the capacity to take protest on campus. So although it would be interesting if my protest was disrupted, it's probably less likely. But certainly it's going to be the case that if it does happen, the students will face greater penalties than they would have in earlier years when you and I were undergraduates.
1: Yeah, right. Oh, I'm intrigued by that, and definitely intrigued not only to hear the content of the lecture, but to see what your preparation for, if it is the subject of direct action, is. Sean Scalmer, thank you so much for joining us on Sunday Extra this morning, and all the best for the lecture.
2: Thanks very much.
1: Sean Scalmer is Professor of History at the University of Melbourne, and he's giving a public lecture on Wednesday, May 13. It's called Direct Action and Democracy, a Controversial Present and a Contentious History. And it's coming up to news time now on Sunday Extra. Thanks very much for all your texts. A lot of debate about the Farabee election, unsurprisingly. We'll continue the political discussion after the news by looking at the seven prime ministers of the 21st century that Australia's had. And on the year that made me, our guest is the artistic director and co-CEO of Bangarra Dance Theatre, Francis Rings. But now on Sunday Extra, it's time for the 8 o'clock news.

0: Good morning, Kerry Worthington with ABC News. Farah's incoming One Nation MP David Farley says he'll be focused on water buybacks, net zero and immigration when he takes the party's first ever seat in federal parliament. Ali Crewe reports.
1: One Nation has secured an historic and definitive win in the regional New South Wales seat after voters abandoned the coalition, which had held the seat since it was created in 1949. David Farley has vowed to hold the government accountable for how it spends its money, who it lets into the country and how it defends Australia. Opposition leader Angus Taylor says the Liberals need to become a party of conviction following the loss and also backed the party's decision to preference One Nation ahead of independent candidate Michelle Millthorpe. Former Liberal leader Susan Lee, whose resignation sparked the by-election, has urged the party to accept the result with humility.
0: The federal government will provide $2 billion to councils and state utility companies to construct key infrastructure in new suburbs. The Treasurer Jim Chalmers says the funding will provide the foundations for an extra 65,000 homes to be built over a decade. The details will be outlined in Tuesday's budget, with $500 million reserved for regional areas. The Coalition made a similar pledge in last year's election. NDIS participants are calling for greater clarity about what the impact of the proposed changes to the scheme will be on their daily lives. Dozens of people gathered in Brisbane City yesterday as part of a national day of action calling for the federal government's plans to be halted. Brisbane rally organiser and scheme participant Aurelia Williams fears reform is being rushed through before alternatives are ready.
2: No foundational structures are set up. If we are going to kick participants off the scheme, there needs to be systems up and running, ready to go and well-funded and well-supported. We cannot set up systems that are not filled with dignity.
0: A British Labour backbencher has issued an ultimatum to the country's cabinet ministers to challenge the embattled Prime Minister for the leadership, or she will. Europe correspondent Mazoe Ford reports.
3: The British Labour Party suffered crushing defeats in local elections last week. Now, London-based MP Catherine West says if a cabinet minister doesn't put themselves forward to challenge Prime Minister Sir Keir Starmer as party leader by Monday, she will attempt to trigger a leadership contest herself. Ms West, who's a dual British-Australian citizen, told Times Radio her preferred option would be for the cabinet to reorganise themselves.
4: The reason I'm doing it is because I want to wake up the leadership to respond and to come out fighting.
3: A leadership candidate needs 81 MPs to back them to mount a challenge.
0: Iran is continuing to defy US pressure to respond to a peace proposal from the Trump administration, with Tehran saying it will decide when to respond. Tim Wharton reports.
5: Tehran says it will respond to a US peace proposal at an appropriate time, not to deadlines set by American officials after Washington had said it expected a response imminently. Iran's defiant stand comes after the CIA reportedly said Iran can withstand 4 months of a US blockade. American President Donald Trump has insisted a ceasefire with Tehran is holding, but has reiterated threats to resume full-scale bombing if Iran doesn't accept an agreement to reopen the Strait of Hormuz and roll back its nuclear program. Israel's Netanyahu government, meantime, is pushing Washington to resume hostilities, stepping

0: up attacks on Hezbollah in Lebanon, hitting 85 targets in 24 hours in a move which undermines any chance of a wider peace deal.
1: Archaeologists will begin investigating a dozen possible burial sites on Wadjimup Rottnest Island from tomorrow, following the cultural burial of Aboriginal remains discovered nearby. Around 30 Aboriginal leaders and community members buried the human remains yesterday on the grounds of the Holy Trinity Church, in line with cultural practices. The discovery last month prompted a broader survey of the area, which identified another 12 possible burial sites. Noongar man James Webb says it was significant to be on the island for the burial.
2: It felt like a peace when we buried that person. And it united all the state, because people from all over the state were incarcerated in this harsh conditions in this place.
1: Two climbers and rescuers have spent the night waiting to be winched to safety in a central western New South Wales national park. The men were climbing about 150 metres up a rock face in the Warrumbungles yesterday when one was hit on the head by a falling rock. Police say the 61-year-old suffered a suspected concussion and the pair activated an emergency beacon. They were brought to the top of a bluff and treated by paramedics while waiting to be winched from the area this morning. ABC News.
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4: G'day there, Julian Morrow with you for Sunday Extra. Thanks very much for tuning in. This hour, we'll wonder what the verdict of history will be on the first seven Australian Prime Ministers of this century. One of those verdicts is in a new book, and we'll speak to its author shortly. Then we'll take a moment to ponder the significance of awe for mental health. And later this hour on the year that made me, our guest is one of the absolutely integral figures in the story of the extraordinary Bangarra Dance Theatre Company, Francis Rings. Well, as the nation ponders the implications of the rise of One Nation, we are going to take a trip down recent political memory lane now with Paul Strangio, Emeritus Professor of Politics at the School of Social Sciences at Monash University. Paul's new book is The Alchemy of Leadership, Seven Australian Prime Ministers in a Turbulent 21st Century. Paul, welcome to Sunday Extra.
5: Thanks, Julian.
4: Now, Paul, why did you write a book about seven Australian Prime Ministers?
5: For a couple of reasons. Well, the first is, I suppose, that figure of seven prime ministers in a quarter of a century. So why? How do we account for the fact that we've had a revolving door prime ministership over the past quarter of a century? Is it that these seven, and particularly those following John Howard, haven't been up to the job? It's been their own fallibilities. Or is it something about the job itself that has changed, that it has made it so confounding? And the second thing is, Julian, is that looking across the globe, I've become more and more persuaded that in the context of the long-standing debate about whether leaders, great men, make the world, or whether, you know, we're really just corks in the tide of history, of circumstances, that individuals really don't have control. But when I look across the globe, I'm more and more struck that actually leaders, individuals, do make an enormous difference to the times. And so it's imperative for us to investigate leaders, to think about what makes leaders, their belief systems, their leadership styles, and how that plays out when they are leaders. So that's been a major imperative as well.
4: Yes, as you're right. Like it or not, leaders matter profoundly. So let's have a look at some of the themes that emerge from what really is a fascinating analysis of these seven prime ministers. One that surprised me, but actually does emerge as a very strong theme, is religion. Paul, you quote John Warhurst's observation that three of the seven leaders that Australia's had this century are prime ministers distinguished by their faith. Could you speak to that?
5: And that is fascinating. And the three, well, obviously, the most striking, I'd note straight away, is Scott Morrison. Scott Morrison, and he emerges out of this book as, if you like, the most exotic the oddest of the 21st

0: Australian prime ministers.
1: Why is that?
0: I think, well, I actually think he's quite alien to our political culture, and that is fundamentally, and I only really understood this when I read his prime ministerial memoir.
1: And that puts you in a very, very elite company because it didn't sell very well. I must admit, I wasn't aware that it had been released.
0: It sold in its hundreds. I hope my book sells better. But anyway, leaving that aside, Julian, what that book is a sort of a description of, you know, his prime ministership, but large slabs of it are scriptural passages. And what you understand there is that, you know, his faith is sincere and it's absolutely fundamental to what motivates him, what shapes him, how he performed as prime minister. And this is a faith, this an evangelical Christianity, Pentecostalism, that I think is quite alien to Australia and Australia's political culture. And if far more consistent with the North American flavour. And as I said, I think it shaped his prime ministership profoundly and many of the traits of that prime ministership. Because, for example, Scott Morrison believed, and he sincerely believed that he had a direct line to God, that he spoke to God. And the consequences of that are profound, because once you think you answer fundamentally to God, that allows for the sort of evasiveness that was so characteristic of his prime ministership. The belief that accountability to the public comes second, because foremost, he is accountable to God, his maker. And it is a very strange book. But it is also a very enlightening book about, and I think, now that might, this might sound impertinent, but I don't think Morrison quite understood how revelatory that book is about himself. And there were just things in that blew my mind. He doesn't mention, for example, you know, the Black Summer bushfires, doesn't mention robo-debt. He doesn't mention the commandeering of the ministries because he's not answerable to them. Mm. They're between him and God. He says something along the lines, I'm not on lying down here, you know, on a therapist's table. I'll keep that between me and God.
1: Well, there you go. Well, putting aside the sales, which we hope will be strong, of the alchemy of leadership, there could be a bit of a spike in the Scott Morrison memoir as well after that fascinating analysis, Paul. Of course, the other leaders whose religious beliefs have been very prominent are Kevin Rudd and Tony Abbott. And on that point, one of the quotes that you refer to consistently throughout the book comes from Weber, the firm taming of the soul as a quality of leaders. Could you explain that quote for us and how you apply it to the seven leaders that you look at in this new book?
0: Yeah, That quote, and it comes from Max Weber's 1919 essay, Politics as a Vocation. And I think it's a timeless essay, and there's so much wisdom in it. But this idea that one of the prerequisites of being a successful leader is a firm taming of the soul. And effectively, what does that mean? Well, emotional stability, temperamental stability. It's also, I think, linked to emotional intelligence, but it is that stability, that ability to, you know, drive through, to be indomitable, not get knocked off course. And I think the leader of the 21st century that stands out in that case is John Howard by a league of his own, because he had an almost superhuman capacity to remain stable, to learn. And a lot of this comes out of the fact, I think, it took him so long to get to the office, just like it took Anthony Albanese so long. They learn, they develop a harder skin, they develop a resolve, they develop a resilience. And it's a fundamental quality. But not all our prime ministers have had it.
1: Yes.
0: And I think Kevin Rudd stands.

0: stands out as the one who really lacked that firm timing.
1: Yes,
0: of the soul.
1: Indeed. And interestingly enough, he also is, as you describe it, the harbinger of the new compressed route to the prime ministership, becoming prime minister after relatively short time in parliament, although no one goes much shorter than Bob Hawke, of course. Mm. So tell us about your analysis of Kevin Rudd, particularly in terms of the firm taming of the soul.
0: Well, the thing with Kevin Rudd, and again, I'd go back to his memoir. It's a two-volume memoir. I wouldn't bother really for the second volume because it's really just an attempt to sort of blow up Julia Gillard and argue that case about who was right.
1: We've all been there before, yeah.
0: Right, the rivalry between those two. But the first volume about his early life, and particularly the sections on his childhood, are striking. They're moving, in fact.
1: Yeah, I must say that, yeah, just to hear exactly what Kevin Rudd and his family went through when he was young, it is very moving, and you can see how it could be so profoundly significant in terms of his psychology.
0: Yeah, profound. He had a very traumatic childhood because of the circumstances surrounding his father. His father was a troubled soul. There was strife in the family. Kevin was the last of the four. He was last the four children. He was the only one left at home when all these troubles were really coming to the surface. He witnessed violence in the family. He witnessed his father, you know, turning to alcohol. He was a womanizer, the father. And ultimately, one day he ran off the road in a car accident when he was drunk. And then Kevin and his mother watched the father die for 3 weeks in a hospital. And after that, there's all these flow-on effects in Kevin's life. He's farmed out to relatives. He boards at school. It's a very difficult childhood. He says a beautiful thing to in talking about his father. I don't know who my father was. I don't know who my father was. Now, again, I don't think, we need to be a psychologist to understand there was a profound scarring. I sense Rudd was rescued by his wife, Therese, as a young man, and his life is a triumph over adversity. He's a remarkable man, but I think those scars were there, and they played out when he was prime minister, because like so many prime ministers, Rudd has narcissistic qualities, but it's not a positive narcissism. There's a traumatic edge to it, a pathological edge almost to it, and I think how that played out was that sort of compulsion of control, that inability to share power with others. And I'd compare him to contrast him to Bob Hawke. He was also a narcissist. If you walked into the same room as Bob Hawke, you were burnt by self-love. So powerfully did it radiate. But Hawke was so comfortable in his skin, so comfortable, so loved as a child, he could share power. Whereas I don't think that played out with Kevin Rudd. So, again, I think we've got to be attentive to these things and be curious about them with our leaders.
1: Paul, the one leader who stands out for at least one reason in the seven is Julia Gillard, our only female prime minister. What's your assessment of her leadership and legacy?
0: Gillard's interesting. To be honest, Julian, she's the most difficult to get to know. To a large degree, Gillard is a closed book. And, in the book I try to go through the childhoods and sort of winkle out, the dynamics there. But with Gillard, it is difficult. And I think there's a pride to Gillard that shields herself. And that was a problem for her prime ministership. She wouldn't unbend herself publicly. And she famously said something like, I'm not a talk show host. I'm not a morning breakfast host. I'm the Prime Minister.

0: Minister of Australia. She would get very frustrated when she was prodded about, you know, revealing her inner self. And she's not a show pony. And in part that goes to the fact she's a woman. Men like to preen. Gillard was never like that. But I think that counted against her as a prime minister.
1: Even though, as you described, it was a very efficient and orderly government in terms of the number of bills that got through and those sorts of things. But at the same time, it didn't produce political longevity for Julia Gillard.
0: And the thing we can never leave aside with Gillard, the fact that she gave in to the sirens of ambition in 2010 and the issues around Rudd. They were profound issues around Rudd's dysfunctional leadership. But that act of tearing down Rudd catalysed dangerous forces in Australian politics, which played out for the next 8 years, 8 years of bloodshed. And I think it is true that you know, Gillard was a victim of that action, that she catalysed a whole lot of things that then played out. Blood will beget blood. It's that classic case.
1: And indeed, in your analysis of the seven prime ministers, blood begets blood on both sides of the political aisle. Rudd, Gillard, Rudd, and then Abbott and Turnbull, very similar consequences for the right side of politics. Just finally, Paul, we haven't spoken much about Tony Abbott, but you do have a fascinating anecdote about Tony Abbott as a young man in the book. Could you quickly tell us that?
0: Yeah, there's this lovely story. It came out not that just when I was finishing the book, and it's a young woman in a sort of middle-aged woman. She's thinking back to when she was a child. Anyway, she was in a burning house in Sydney. And suddenly some young men appeared outside the house, and as she recalls it, one of them, you know, literally pulled the bars off the window to help save the children. And only more recently did she realise that one of them, that man pulling the bars off the window, was Tony Abbott. And I think it's a wonderful insight into this rollicking masculinist.
1: Ever the man of action, yeah, absolutely.
0: Ever the man of action. You know, as a child, he read books about great men in history. He was fascinated by them. He imagined himself in that way. Always had a worldview out of time, I believe, but there's that quality about him, and he's a tilter at windmills. Mm. That's another thing, really striking feature about Abbott's character.
1: Yes.
0: That he's always sort of, as I said, against the tide, and he's great. Political hero was B.A. Santa Maria.
1: And yes, Paul, unfortunately, we are going to have to leave it there. But as you say, so many prime ministers, so little time. It's absolutely fascinating stories. And I loved in particular the story of you ending up giving a conference paper where you went explored the childhood of Gough Whitlam, not knowing that it was going to be one person in the room who was none other than Gough Whitlam himself. I hope you don't find yourself speaking about this book in front of seven Australian prime ministers at once, Paul. But thanks very much for joining us on Sunday Extra.
0: Thanks, Julian.
1: Paul Strangio is Emeritus Professor of Politics in the School of Social Sciences at Monash University, and his new book is The Alchemy of Leadership, Seven Australian Prime Ministers in a Turbulent 21st Century. It's 22 minutes past 8 on Sunday Extra, and with all this turbulent politics that we've been discussing, from the Farah by-election to the seven Prime Ministers of the century, there is often a bit of a feeling of exhaustion and getting overwhelmed, and it might be time for a bit of a moment of awe. Indeed, our next guest says that awe is good for one's mental health. Dr. Nikki Ann Wilson is a postdoctoral research fellow in the UNSW Australian Ageing Futures Institute and also a conjoint research fellow at Neuroscience Research Australia. And Nikki Ann recently wrote the conversation article, How a Sense of Awe Can Be Good for Your Mental Health. Nikki, thanks very much for joining us on Sunday Extra.
2: Thank you very much for having me.
1: What got you interested in awe, Nikki Ann?
2: I'm a dementia researcher by background. I investigate ways to help prevent cognitive decline and understand what's happening in the brains of people who experience dementia. And I think that there's a lot of focus on diet and exercise when it comes to dementia prevention, and that's very important. We know that. But there's a growing movement to investigate things like social connection, mental well-being, these sorts of things, and how they can help protect our brains as we age.
1: I was interested also that you describe two types of aura, positive aura and negative aura. I think certainly when I thought of the word aura, I was probably skewing towards the positive. But what's negative aura, and what's the significance of that in terms of our psychology?
2: So you're correct. There's what we call a positive and negative aura. And aura, by definition, is something that we experience that's beyond our current understanding, combined with a sense of feeling small. Now, that positive aura that you talk about, that's feeling when you watch a beautiful sunset or something like that, you might feel that sense of vastness and experiencing a sunset that's so beautiful you've never seen it before. And that's a beautiful, positive sense of aura. But if you can imagine that you're standing on a beach and there's a tsunami coming towards you,
1: different type of aura.
2: Exactly. You might be still experiencing that feeling of feeling vastness and sense of small and beyond something you've ever experienced before, but it's not going to have such a great feeling or any benefits for your mental health.
1: No, yeah, and physical health not far behind it in that scenario as well. Nikki Ann, what does neuroscience tell us about the effect of awe? And I'm particularly interested in, how do you measure the effect of awe?
2: So it's an evolving science. So awe itself has been around for a long time. So awe, the origins of awe stems back to philosophy, and there's a lot of awe when we think about religious studies, and there's even an evolutionary sense of awe. But neuroscience is just catching up in many ways. And what we know in a neuroscientific approach is that there's parts of our brain that are more active when we're thinking about our internal self. So if you're thinking about your past, or you're ruminating on something, or you're really self-focused, those parts of our brain are more active. And when we experience awe, that self-focused part of our brain tends to decrease, and we become more aware of the external world. Our brain starts to focus on the external, and that can be a good thing for our mental well-being.
1: We've had a text in from Margaret who says, awe is Sir David's secret to good health? I think there might be some insight into that. You also describe the phenomenon of an awe walk. How important is nature and walking to awe, Nikki Ann?
2: So there's awe walks, which is incredibly difficult to say at this hour of the morning. There's growing evidence to suggest that awe walks might be one way of fostering that sense of awe and that connection to something bigger than ourselves. And it's even being investigated in the context of dementia. So we know that nature is a growing area where we're finding benefits for our brains. People who live nearer to green space tend to demonstrate better cognition, and they tend to have reduced dementia risk overall. So there's a benefit of being around nature, but fostering it through all walks can actually improve the quality of life of people with dementia. So it's really about connecting to that sense of nature and getting out of our heads and connecting to something bigger, which we think might be beneficial.
1: Yeah, I did find myself wondering, Nikki Ann, how do you know if you're just on a walk? How can you absolutely guarantee that you're on an all walk?
2: So there are some principles of mindfulness that come in here. So we've all heard of that, being aware of the present moment. And so if you're going on a walk and you're paying attention to the beauty of a flower or something like that, mindfulness by definition is something that we pay attention to the present and what's happening around us with a non-judgmental awareness of that present moment and processing the stimuli in front of us. But awe takes it a little bit of a step further. So instead of just paying attention to the beauty around you, it's that feeling of being connected to a bigger sense of nature and our place within it. So it's really trying to sort of look up at the majesty of the sky, increasing our perception to sort of connect us with a broader sense of humanity. That's when we really get the benefits of that sense of vastness and feeling small.
1: Well, it's been fascinating to hear about, and it's got the texters thinking as well this morning, Nikki Ann, particularly in the pun area. Greg R says, lots of awe in mineralogy. Well, point made, Greg. And another texter says, an awe walk, awkward, just sticking my oar in. So the puns are alive, and I suppose that's getting people thinking this morning. But it's been fascinating discussing awe with you, and a much needed change of pace after all the politics of the day. Dr. Nikki Ann Wilson, thank you so much for joining us on Sunday Extra.
2: Thank you very much, and keep up with the puns.
1: Nikki Ann Wilson is postdoctoral research fellow in the UNSW Australian Ageing Futures Institute, and her piece in The Conversation is How a Sense of Awe Can Be Good for Your Mental Health. Coming up in just a moment, it's the year that may be. And just a quick note for Aboriginal and Torres Strait Islander listeners that today's episode contains the names of some people who have died. Bangarra is a national treasure. Since 1989, the Aboriginal and Torres Strait Islander contemporary dance performers of Bangarra have been telling important Australian stories to the nation and to the world as part of Bangarra's mission to promote awareness and understanding of our cultures. Its success has been so profound that the story of the Bangarra Company itself is an epic Australian story. And in February this year, Bangarra received the prestigious Golden Lion for Lifetime Achievement in Dance at the 20th International Festival of Contemporary Dance in Venice. It was the first time that the Golden Lion has gone to a company rather than an individual. Today on The Year That Made Me, our guest is someone who has been absolutely integral to the history of Bangarra as a dancer, choreographer, and now as the artistic director and co-CEO of Bangarra. Frances Rings, welcome to The Year That Made Me.
3: Thank you. So great to be here. I love this show, so I'm really excited to be here and have a yarn.
1: Oh, well, it's fantastic to have you. Frances, could we start by hearing a little bit about your childhood, and in particular, when dance came into your life?
3: Yeah, I can't remember a time when I didn't have dance in my life. I grew up in Port Augusta, a little town. My father worked on the railways and we were dirt poor, you know. At the time, you don't realise, you see yourself as you've got everything you need, you've got shelter, you've got a bed. I mean, we had more than what others had, so we just lived our life, and I was always a dreamer, always off, you know, the bush was our backyard, and we just became my wonder world and where I could bring my imagination to life. And maybe that's where that love of our natural world was first seeded. I don't know, but I really feel that it was a safety place for me. It was somewhere I could go to when, I don't know, when I felt confused, when I felt like I needed to find a way of maybe dealing with things, maybe kind of understanding the world around me better through these imaginary worlds that I would create. So my sister Deirdre, she recalls many afternoons where we would come back from school and I'd put on these productions and create these works and choreograph. And I didn't know it was choreographing. It was just this imaginary play. But now you kind of think that's being creative, and that's, you know, using a different force to understand things around you and to build up these scenarios to create these worlds where you can kind of make sense of things and you can find the answers to things that you can't in real life, yeah.
1: So clearly movement and storytelling were just a natural part of your life, and in an informal way.
3: Yeah.
1: When did you first formally start studying, training in dance?
3: So I first started studying formally when I was 16, and HSC dance had just been brought in and put on the curriculum. So I was very lucky to be able to start formally training.
1: These days that's relatively late.
3: Absolutely, yeah. I would have loved to have started earlier. I used to like see these young girls in my class and they'd be getting ready to go to their ballet lessons, and I just pray and wish that I could do that one day. And I never kind of let go of that aspiration. So when it came in, I threw myself into it.
1: When you first started seeing dance formally performed as well, you're doing lessons.

0: known for the dancers that are in this and their ability to just transform into these feline characters and the shapes and movements that they can do with their body. And the set is just incredible. It's this whole junkyard that's where these cats appear and disappear into little tunnels, and then they're on a roof. And that was my first time in a theatre. That was my first time seeing a musical and seeing dancers of that calibre, and it blew me away.
1: Yeah. It sounds like you were drawn to it and you naturally clicked with that, those formal dance lessons. Was that sort of recognised by the people who were teaching you in those early lessons when you were 16?
0: I think they admired my passion for it. I was in speech and drama, and my teacher had this pamphlet, and she said, we had a student last year who graduated and he went to this place in Sydney, and I think you might be interested in this. And she gave me the flyer, and it had this girl jumping in the air, and she had paint on her body, and she was doing this most incredible shape. And it kind of reminded me a bit of the shapes that they were making in Cats, like the dancers. And I was like, but she's got paint on and she looks like me, and she's making these shapes that look like the Cats dancers, but also a bit different. There's this flex foot aesthetic, and there's this different quality that and shape that she was making. And it was so compelling. And I immediately said, okay, we need to get the application form. I've got to fill out. I've got to send information, and because I want to go and audition.
1: So that, I think, brings us pretty quickly, Frances, to the year that you've chosen as the year that made you. It's quite early on. You said that you started your studies in dance at 16, and then you're in year 11 when you saw Cats. What year have you chosen as the year that made you, and why?
0: Well, I've gone back to the 80s and I've chosen 1988, which is the year that I came to Sydney and the year that I started my formal tertiary training at NAISDA Dance College. NAISDA stands for National Aboriginal Islander Skills Development Association. It was started in the early 70s, and it's been this iconic institution of training Aboriginal and Torres Strait Islander young people with skills to become dancers and performers. This is the first time that I'd ever seen, like, proud, individual, unique Aboriginal and Torres Strait Islander people who could just shapeshift in this urban world and also kind of be really strongly connected to their cultural identity could speak language, and then they could like sing these songs and they could dance these different techniques and they could do their own traditional dance. And they had this vast coulomb of experience that I'd never seen before. And I fell in love. I just found my tribe, and I was like, I need to be around these people. Firstly, I was very shy, and I had this terrible case. We call it shame job, but it's like I had just been, you know, when you grow up in little towns, you have to overcome a lot of, I guess, hang-ups that you have that have been put on you for being different. And, you know, I was a dreamer, and I didn't kind of fit into the usual kind of little box that they wanted you to fit into. And I kind of felt like I didn't really, I had friends on both sides. I had white fella friends and I had black fella friends, but I always felt like I had to change for both kind of thing, because it was hard growing up in the early 70s, early 80s in those small towns and trying to find yourself, your own individual, unique voice, stand proud in that. You had to be like everybody else. So I felt like a bit of a misfit. So I just kind of did what I had to do to get through those institutions and those places in order to kind of create this stepping stone to where I wanted to be. I think that builds resilience in a young person, reflecting back, and I think that kind of experience makes you very strong with your determination. And if you don't fit into those boxes, then you have to make your own box and you have to find that. It's somewhere in the world, so I was really excited

0: excited to just go on an adventure and be independent and find my tribe.
1: Yeah.
0: Yeah.
1: And that's a lot to take on for someone who's so young, despite the hot housing of dancing. You're still only, what, 17 in 1988?
0: Yeah, yeah, 88.
1: How did you get down to 17 turning 18?
0: Oh, I just caught a bus.
1: Yeah, right.
0: Yeah. Right. Yeah. Saved up my little ab study checks and was able to get a bus, and then I auditioned. And then they sent the letter. I was accepted into the course, but they sent it to a different address, so I didn't get it. Uh-oh. So I was like, oh, my God, I don't know if I've got it. They're about to start in a week. I've got to ring up. And they said, yeah, we sent that 3 weeks ago.
1: But you got in.
0: I got in.
1: And it sounds like it had a profound transformative effect on you.
0: Yeah, yeah. It was just incredible. And to build these friendships with other students who could give me a sense of identity, and who I felt like we were both hungry for the same thing, and that was to tell our stories in our own unique way. And there were the murmurings of that was happening at NASDA. You know, the Page brothers were doing already incredible things, and the energy and the force that Stephen, David and Russell brought to the college was that beginnings of, you know, of the possibilities of our expressions being elevated to a whole new level.
1: Yeah.
0: David was starting to play with language and music. Russell was just this incredible dancer who could, if you wanted ballet, contemporary, you know, you could do that at the level of the Australian Ballet, or he could dance alongside Jacopura and just be just at home in both worlds. And that was powerful to see that. The other person that made a huge impression on me, and we were very shy. Well, I was shy. She was outgoing. Everybody adored her, and her name was Ningalee Lawford. Yeah. Mm-hmm. English name was Josephine. And she inspired me. I looked at her and I was like, she would never want to be friends with a person like me. And we ended up being lifelong, besties, yeah.
1: On the Year That Made Me, we're speaking with Frances Rings, who's now the Artistic Director and co-CEO of Bangarra Dance Company. Frances, you talked about the effect of going to NASDA and seeing the way that the performers moved and their ability to go between different forms of dance. Had you done traditional dance yourself at that stage?
0: I hadn't done any traditional dance. I hadn't even seen traditional dance.
1: Really?
0: It was just, it's a whole new experience. Mm. Even language, I mean, I'd heard it because Port Augusta is a place where mobs come, and my mother's family were passing through there as well. So, yeah, I'd never seen ceremony or traditional dance. And NASDA in its curriculum is a place where First Nations dancers can train not only in all formal styles and techniques of dance, from ballet, contemporary, modern dance to jazz, tap, but also traditional dance as well from Aboriginal and Torres Strait Islander communities. They had relationships with communities, and we would have tutors that would come down and they would teach.
1: Yeah, can you remember what it was like for someone who obviously had a First Nations identity but hadn't done that sort of dance? What was it like learning that form of dance at NASDA?
0: I was very curious, and there was such an intensity when watching them do the dance. There was this intensity that took it to another place, a different realm. Mm. And that was really captivating and powerful and terrifying as well. I felt like this overwhelming sense of, I don't know this story. I just felt overwhelmed because I didn't have that experience. And I wanted to give it respect. In being an artist and in my training as a dancer, when I started at 16, we would learn about modern dance pioneers like Alvin Ailey and Martha Graham, you know, these icons, these pioneers of dance. and how important it was to honour their technique and their style and what that was informed by and their experiences, how that impacted and shaped their technique. So it kind of felt like that in a way, but vast. Cultural tutors, they are teaching dances that are very old, but also that it's more than just performing. I sense that there was a different purpose why we were doing these dances.
1: Mm. It sounds daunting to take on that form of dance. How long did it take till you started to feel like you were dancing in the way and with that particular quality that you'd seen in those performers?
0: It's like becoming a child again. You have to have the innocence to just watch and learn. And, you know, I'd grown up with those values. I knew that. And so I was like, okay, I'm going to just observe and watch and find my own way to feel this and respectfully when I'm ready to give it a try. The great thing is that the tutors are so generous and they can see the struggle. They could see we were young First Nations kids who didn't have that experience, and they were so generous at helping to guide us and giving us all of the information that we needed to be able to enter into that story safely and to guide us. And the way that they set it up in the course was that they would come at the beginning of the year and spend 3 weeks with us. Then we would go we do a visit to country, to their community, and we would be in residence there for a couple of weeks. And that's where the transformation happens. Mm. That's when you start understanding what these dances are about, because you see the themes and the story behind that. They take you on country. They tell you, you know, that dance that we spoke about, this is the place, this is the site, this is the totemic kinship that we have to that. This is the story, and you start kind of these layers of knowledge that are just slowly start folding in, and then you feel like, you know, you're ready. Formal dance is like, you know, there's ego and there's performance, but for this, I had Janet Manyayan, who is one of our founders at Bangara, but she was one of the first tutors that I had at NASDA, and she would come up, and I remember her, she'd hit my stomach, and she'd go, "Why are you tense? Let go. Soften. Let your body go. Listen to the music. Let that carry you." And you have to trust, and you have to go along, and you have to just practice and practice and practice. And that cycle of music helps to carry you as well, because it's in these cycles that are repetitive. So it carries you and it becomes very ceremonial. And I think that that's a part of it. All of that, they're not separate. That's all together. Mm. It's the one experience. And yeah, I felt by the end of the year that I'm more confidence within myself to be able to get on stage.
1: So you've gone on a profound artistic personal journey in 1988.
0: Yeah.
1: Developing as a dancer and a performer and a person. Of course, 1988 is also a memorably, perhaps notoriously significant year in the history of the nation. It was the year of the bicentennial, and the formal slogan was the celebration of a nation, but that was a conflicted time for First Nations people as well. How did you interact with those national events in 1988?
0: It was a pretty incredible year to be starting my journey.
1: You know, you were packing it all in 1988.
0: I was packing it all in, everything. We had just started our classes at NASDA, and one day the head of the college came in and said, "All classes are cancelled. All the students, we want you to go to Redfern. There is a big march on. We've got Aboriginal and Torres Strait Islander people who have come from all across Australia. And there is a march that's going from Redfern to Hyde Park, and you're going to be joining them." So we went out there, and it was the most, how do I explain it? It was like a sea of pride, of this dynamic, vibrant energy, of fire, of survival. And it will always, I'll always have those memories imprinted, because it was like you just got swept up in that. Growing up in a little town, those politics are hidden. You don't see them. Blackfellas are told what to do. You do that. It's the early 70s. Some places were still like not letting family into the front bar. You know, that was the reality. And in school, there was an expectation that you just come in because you have to, but you're not going to do anything with your life. You know, there were some teachers who were like, you can really make something. But I also had teachers who were like, you're going to get pregnant, you're going to have five kids and you'll be living in the suburbs. So that was the reality. You had the two, but you didn't see activism. You didn't see politics. You didn't see self-determination. And you didn't see this sense of people who were a force, who were saying, we have the capability to do things our way. We have the skills and the tools and the intelligence and the energy to be able to create our own destiny.
1: What an amazing year 1988 was for you, Frances. And it's interesting that you said you had this feeling that you could become, and become you certainly did. And indeed, it was the next year that Bangarra was formed. How did your involvement with Bangarra begin, Frances?
0: NAISTA back then was a five-year course. 5 years, you can be a doctor, you can be a lawyer, you can... And we were dedicating our lives to learning these techniques and learning to become an artist and a storyteller. So, you know, Bangarra was being formed and it was exciting because there was Aboriginal Islander Dance Theatre Company that was already established, and then Bangarra came after that in 1989. Both were places that graduates could go to and that they could feel it was their home, that they could feel like there was a place that the language, the type of choreography, the style, the stories were something that, you know, they felt very at home with, that they felt that they could connect with.
1: Is there a particular performance that you recall as a dancer yourself that you cherish the most, Frances?
0: I saw Stephen Page, his work Praying Mantis Dreaming. It had obviously the vision of Stephen. He was artistic director. He was the choreographer. It had David Page doing the music. Russell Page was in the lead role. It had contemporary First Nations dancers, but it also had traditional dancers as well that were doing contemporary styles, and it was this one company that could do the both and tell this story. And I think that's the first time where that intersection at that elevated level of our techniques and also our storytelling and at that elevated theatrical level was performed, and that really blew me away. It was the first time that I'd heard a musical score that had language in it. And David and Stephen worked very closely with Jakapura and Janet Manyayan to create this work and to bring it to life. So it also had the underpinning of Yungul traditional story and song and dance. And it wove in between contemporary and traditional worlds to tell this story of this urban girl who was finding her way back home and being guided by a totemic ancestor, which was the praying mantis. I think Stephen, he is a visionary and he thinks bold, and he has had this incredible legacy of elevating our stories through the productions at Bangarra for 32 years. And it was a real privilege to kind of have that journey with him, from being a student and, you know, this little shame bush kid, to working alongside him and his brothers. And then in time, find my own way of how I wanted to tell my stories, and trusting that and building that and having that kind of guide me to where I am today. But yeah, everything's interconnected, isn't it? We look back to go forward. We stand on the shoulders of our giants, and that's really important in First Nations art and culture and storytelling. Bangarra didn't just fall out of the sky. NAISTA as well. There were founders, there were students that came from as far as Mornington Island to vision and to be here in the city, in this urban environment, so that we can do what we have today.
1: Frances, you mentioned the long tenure of Stephen as the artistic director of Bangarra. That makes the challenge of being the next artistic

0: director, something incomparable. But that's what you've done. Could you speak a little bit about what it's been like to take on that role and what you are aiming to achieve and what your vision for Bangarra is now?
1: Stephen gave me my first opportunity as a dancer. He also gave me my first opportunity as a choreographer. And being a muse and working closely alongside him, you know, I really was

0: It, you know, sometimes, you know, there's this word, it's called imposter syndrome, and that's definitely a reality when you're a young emerging leader and you have to step into this role. I think Stephen was 28 when he became the artistic director. I am in awe of like how he was able to do it, because it's a big responsibility. You're caring for the legacy of the company, but also you have to also plan this future. It's a lot, and you know how to honour both and do it in your way.
1: Well, as you say, it's a huge challenge, but Bangarra is in great and safe hands, and it's going to be amazing to see what this national treasure of a company continues to create. You're in the process of preparing a national tour for the new work, Sheltering. We can't wait to see and hear how that's received, Frances, and it's been a delight speaking with you. Thank you so much for joining us on The Year That Made Me.
0: Thank you.
1: That's Frances Rings, Artistic Director and Co-CEO of Bangarra Dance Company. And Frances, we always finish The Year That Made Me with a piece of music. What have you chosen for us and why?
0: I have chosen the song Wild Desert Rose by Coloured Stone. Coloured Stone are from a community in South Australia where my mother's from and where my family are. The community is called Kuniba. And it's the most beautiful community outside of Ceduna. When I first came to NASDA, I didn't know where my mother was. I grew up without my mother. So I began this journey of finding my identity and finding my mum. And me and my best friend, Ningalee Lawford, would listen to this album. And the great Bunna Laurie would sing these words about the Great Australian Bight and the wide desert lands, and about this beauty. And it took me years later to understand why he was singing about this beautiful plant in this desert environment and it blooming and what it meant to them. This land had been decimated by atomic testing. So when these flowers came to life, it was land healing, and these plants were an indication of life, of renewal, and of country becoming strong again. And country and people are so intrinsically connected. It's something that we all carry as Australians, to protect country and to protect our natural

And this is Wild Desert Rose. The song chosen by our guest on The Year That Made Me. The song, of course, by Coloured Stone. And wasn't it great hearing from Francis Rings, dancer, choreographer, and now the artistic director and co-CEO of Bangarra Dance Company. Thanks very much for all your texts about the program. Lots of love for Francis, unsurprisingly. And it's been great getting also your texts about awe. And by the looks of some of the superb photos you've sent in, there's definitely a strong cohort of awe walkers who tune in to Sunday Extra. Thanks also to Greg, who says, now I'm in awe of Francis Rings as well. Let's make our way out to the 9 o'clock news with a little bit more of Wild Desert Rose by Coloured Stone.

0: Good morning, Kerry Worthington with ABC News. One Nation and its newest MP, David Farley, are celebrating their resounding win in the Farah by-election. Melinda Hayter reports.
1: Just over 80% of ballots have been counted. Mr. Farley currently leads that by 14,000 votes. When we're looking at first preference votes, David Farley secured around 39% of those. Michelle Millthorpe, the independent, she received just over 28%. But then when you drop down to the third contender, which was the Liberal Party's Raisa Bukowski, she only secured 12.4%. So it's really easy to see that this genuinely was a two-horse race when it comes to Farah. When we're looking at a two-party preferred basis, David Farley sitting on about 57%, Michelle Millthorpe 42%.
0: The agribusiness professional said in his victory speech the comfortable win is historic for One Nation.
2: Recarving the letters into the Australian democracy. One Nation has reached the end of its beginning. We're going through the ceiling from here.
0: Australian officials are heading to Spain's Canary Islands to assist four Australians on board a cruise ship carrying passengers infected with the hantavirus. More than 140 people are expected to disembark when the vessel docks at Tenerife. Three people on the ship have died in the outbreak, but World Health officials say the public risk is low. A British

0: Labor MP has declared she'll attempt to trigger a leadership contest against Prime Minister Sir Keir Starmer on Monday if a cabinet minister doesn't put themselves forward before then. Europe correspondent Zoe Ford reports.
1: Catherine West, a Labor backbencher based in London and a dual British-Australian citizen, says she does not yet know if she'd have the numbers to win a leadership contest against Prime Minister Sir Keir Starmer, but she wants to wake up the National Cabinet that they must make changes following the disastrous results for Labor.

0: who come forward tomorrow, then Monday morning I will put my name forward.
1: For a leadership election to be set in motion, 20% of Labor MPs, 81 people, would have to back a challenger.
2: Russia's President Vladimir Putin says he thinks the war with Ukraine is coming to an end. The conflict has killed hundreds of thousands of people, left swathes of Ukraine in ruins, and drained Russia's economy. Moscow's relations with Europe are worse than at the depths of the Cold War. Speaking at the Kremlin, Mr. Putin says it's up to Russia and Ukraine to reach a peace deal.
3: The West promised assistance and then began fueling a confrontation with Russia that continues to this day. I think that the matter is coming to an end, but it is a serious matter.
2: It's been revealed a youth detention unit inside a Perth maximum security adult prison sat empty for at least a week. The state's political reporter Kian Burke explains.
4: It was revealed in Parliament Unit 18 at Casuarina Prison had just one young person in it for the last full week of April and none the week after. It had been built as an adult prison but was hastily converted to house young people in mid-2022. Inspector of Custodial Services Eamon Ryan says with the adult prison system over 100% capacity, it's time for a rethink.
5: It seems a terrible waste to have that facility sitting there with no one in it at a time when you have men sleeping on a mattress on the floor in a cell occupied by two other people.
4: The Justice Department says it needs a second detention option away from Bankshire Hill Detention Centre to safely manage young people until a new under-construction facility is opened.
2: Property data firm Cotality says the national housing market is on the verge of a downturn as rising interest rates affect demand. The Reserve Bank recently hiked rates for the third time this year. Jared Berg from Cotality says while markets in capital cities like Brisbane, Perth and Adelaide are still growing, it's at a slower pace. He says the country could head into a decline.
6: It does look like we're on the cusp of a downturn. So in April this year, we saw national home values increase by 0.3%. But they've already declined in both Sydney and Melbourne. They were both down about 0.6% in the month of April.
2: Briefly, New South Wales Swifts mid-quarter Paige Hadley has made a winning return to Super Netball action, helping her side to a 70-56 victory over the Sunshine Coast Lightning at Ken Rosewall Arena. Hadley made a second quarter on-court cameo just 10 weeks after giving birth to her first child. Has her side kept its final hopes alive?

0: And welcome back to Sunday Extra with Julian Morrow this Sunday, the 10th of May, which of course is Mother's Day. So a special cheerio to all the mums out there and everyone who's celebrating Mother's Day today, including, of course, my wonderful mother. Coming up this hour, Background Briefing is back with a new series, and after that we'll have Lab Notes. But first,
1: Tweet of the Week.
0: Yes, we're making our way around the nation on this. Four corners of geographical inclusion, as it's been described. Today we're in the top end, which is where you'd need to go to hear this. Reminds me of Croak of the Month, that one. But do you know what species is making the call there? It's found among the cliffs and gorges of Kakadu's sandstone escarpments, never too far from the water, particularly pools within gorges. It tends to hang around in pairs or small groups. And because its plumage blends in nicely with its rocky habitat, you might not even know it's there until it suddenly flies away with loud clapping wings. That first sound was its display call. Here's what our Tweeter of the Week sounds like when it's alarmed. There you go. That's an alarmed tweeter, but you can also get the display call as well. If you know who's tweeting in very different tones there, send us your answer to 0418 226 576. Tell us your name and the name of the bird. Let us know if you're a first-timer as well. And you can always enter, of course, using the text in button on ABC Listen as well. And stay with us on Sunday Extra because we will reveal our mystery tweeter's identity soon. But now it's time for a new series of Background Briefing. The new series is In Search of an Artist.
2: Is that mic all right for you?
3: Yeah, I think right height.
2: Cool. If you need to change it, you can just twist the thing.
3: Yeah, no, we're good. We're in biz.
2: Okay, great. All right, let's roll. Julia Bergen.
3: Madison Connaughton.
2: Great to have you in the Background Briefing studio.
3: It's good to be here.
2: This is your first Background Briefing story.
3: It is, number one.
2: Okay, so the series is called In Search of the Missing Artist.
3: That's right.
2: I know a little bit about the story.
3: Have you been eavesdropping?
2: No. I have heard you making some phone calls on this story over the last couple of months. You've been working very hard.
3: Inside voice is not my forte. That's fair enough, yep.
2: I've picked up a few things. Is this story something about the art world?
3: That's correct.
2: Okay. Is it something about, like, the plastics industry?
3: It is.
2: And the other thing is maybe there's something to do with France.
3: Bingo.
2: Okay. I'm very intrigued to know how these things all fit together. Do you want to tell us? Where do you start?
3: Where else? Five-star hotel.
2: Of course. Okay. Paint a picture for us.
3: So I'm standing in the shadow of a giant stone plinth, surveying the ground floor of this five-star hotel. It's called the Fullerton Hotel.
2: Okay.
3: And it's in the centre of Sydney. It's all very grand. You know, you've got concierge, velvet furnishings, big archways. There's even a grand piano in the foyer. It's the perfect place to meet a source.
2: Meeting a source in a five-star hotel. It's very, you know, very journalism.
3: Very journalism, a little bit detective. My source is called Simon Dalhunty, and he phoned a couple of days ago and then followed up with this text to tell me that he had some information about a story that I was looking into.
4: Hi, Julia. It's Simon calling regarding the studio gallery.
3: He's talking about an art gallery.
4: I understand you've been asking around, and I've got a lot of knowledge about the facts and would like to catch up for a coffee or tea in the next couple of days. I'm in Sydney.
3: I say yes. I confirm his full name and organise a time to meet him. I don't ask who he is. I don't ask how he heard about me or what he knows about the story.
2: Why not?
3: Well, the story's generated a lot of anxiety, and so the last thing I want to do is spook him. But I do my due diligence. I call around. I find out that Simon's a former journalist, former media executive, and according to his LinkedIn, he's now a media advisor. But at the time, his profile doesn't say for who. So I'm curious. I've got a lot of questions that I want to ask Simon. And as I'm sort of waltzing through the foyer of this very grand hotel, I'm feeling confident that hopefully he might be able to provide me some of those answers. Oh, I see Simon. He hasn't seen me yet, so I'll

It's an opportunity to quickly describe him. He's wearing a very crisp blue shirt and suit pants, no tie. There's no mention that this is an off-the-record meeting, but I switch off my mic. I don't know what Simon's going to say, but the moment it's done, I leave and I walk at pace about 200 metres down the road, decide, all right, the middle of the footpath is going to have to do, and I just recount everything.

0: well, I know that there's allegiances.
1: Simon's waving around a thick pad of paper. He says,
0: I've got sworn statements, I've got affidavits.
1: He tells me there's a heavy-handed legal response coming my way if I pursue this, and he's flicking through the pages theatrically as he's talking to me.
0: He basically said, the more that this unravels, the more damage it does.
1: This meeting didn't come out of nowhere. For months, I've been investigating the sudden appearance of a mysterious French artist in the Australian art market. His name is Jean-Paul Mangin.
2: Jean-Paul Mangin.
1: And Simon knows a thing or two about him. He tells me,
0: JPM Jean-Paul Mangin is real. I've spoken to the person. And he said, Jean-Paul Mangin has suffered incredible stress.
1: By this point, I realise Simon is no whistleblower. No, he's here on behalf of one of Australia's most aggressive defamation law firms. He's actually their media guy, and he's meeting me to pass on a message from a few of their clients.
2: Wow.
1: The artist himself and his gallery in Australia, Studio Gallery Group. And that message is really simple. Back off the story and stop asking questions about the internationally acclaimed artist, Jean-Paul Mangin.
2: So Jean-Paul.
1: Jean-Paul Mangin.
2: So Jean-Paul Mangin. I'm going to get that at some point.
1: As we go through this story, there's going to be all sorts of botched pronunciations of Mangin. We're going to have Mangan, Mangan, Mangin.
2: My own included, I'm sure.
1: Mine too.
2: Okay, so that's his name, but who is he?
1: According to what's online, Jean-Paul Mangin is a sculpture artist. French. His studio is based in Paris and he exhibits and sells worldwide. In 2021, he's introduced to the Australian market by a local gallery, Studio Gallery Group.
3: This artist, Jean-Paul Mangin, he creates these beautiful sculptural works in perspex or what is essentially a sheet of plastic, PMMA plastic.
1: It's 2026 and this is the first time I'm seeing a Jean-Paul Mangin in real life. It's a little noisy because I'm standing on a Melbourne

0: The two of us are peering through a big shop front window into a gallery space. And the reason we're not inside is because I've been banned from entering.
1: Oh.
0: But the Jean-Paul is easy to see.
2: It's like a smaller Jean-Paul in the green. Yeah, they always have a Jean-Paul in this gallery, like from what I've seen.
0: It's dark green, slightly transparent, titled La Graison, number 066. About a metre long, and it's selling for just under $7,500.
2: His size range can really go up to, like, as wide as sort of, like, 2 metres. And as well, it is potential that if you have a very specific sort of colour or more shape or size in mind, we can communicate with the artist and do a commissioned work.
0: As Eliza tells me, the Jean-Pauls come in all sorts of colours and finishes. There's another smaller metallic gold one sitting on a plinth in the window. This one's called Metal Mu. I can't help thinking they look like giant, brightly coloured, crumpled post-it notes.
1: Mm.
0: But I want more than just visuals. I want Eliza to tell me about the man behind them.
2: He's Parisian, he's internationally critically acclaimed for his work. He has been with Studio Gallery for a few years now, and he has done incredibly well with his representation with the gallery.
0: Eliza knows her stuff, as any good gallerist should. She's sold these before.
2: He's collected by a lot of people in Australia and internationally that are, really interested in interior design.
0: She tells me about the art and the artist, materials, method, meaning, backstory.
2: He designs all of his sculptures himself and... he's been really successful with the gallery so far.
0: But she's not here to sell me this Jean-Paul piece. It's been almost 2 years since Eliza worked for Studio Gallery Group. But this spiel, it's baked into her brain.
2: He's practicing out of Paris and his artworks shipped to us from Paris.
0: And this spiel is where Jean-Paul Maljean's problems really start.
2: Clients would want more information and I just couldn't provide it.
0: If we go back to 2023, Eliza Merley's 26 years old. She's in charge of operations and logistics mm-hmm. at Studio Gallery Group's Cheltenham space. So Studio Gallery is spread across 5 Australian galleries.
1: Okay.
0: 3 in Victoria, 1 in New South Wales and 1 in Queensland. The Cheltenham space is in Melbourne's southeast.
1: Mm-hmm.
0: Eliza has a very big job. The gallery's representing around 100 artists, and it's her responsibility to have eyes over everything that goes in and out of the gallery. Her role involves dealing with couriers, framers, buyers, artists, staff, managers, everyone.
1: Mm. Wow, that sounds like a huge job.
0: Huge job.
1: So how does Jean-Paul come into her story?
0: Jean-Paul comes into her frame quite quickly because he's a bestseller for the gallery.
2: It was often coming across my desk that, like, okay, this one needs to be packed up and sent out or, like, gotten ready to be sent to the buyer. And his work's always played, like, a really key role in the curation of our gallery. So he was always hanging on the walls.
0: So not all artists would be up at all times?
2: No. So often at Cheltenham, we'd have a sort of rotating curation in the front of the gallery of what was like selling well at that time, so that if anyone did just sort of have a walk into the gallery, they could see like our, you know, bestsellers kind of straight away. Yeah.
0: Okay. So Jean-Paul was a bestseller.
2: Yeah. Yeah. He was doing really well. Yeah.
0: The problem is the more interest there is, the more information people want. You know, where he's exhibited, where overseas. Which international galleries? Tell me more about him. And she just can't because she can't find anything.
2: If you're having it in your home, you want to be able to have a little spiel that you might give your guests and you can sort of say, oh, it represents this or this and, you know, or it's actually inspired by this and the artist said this about it. It's about this part of their life. And I just literally couldn't find any examples of where he'd exhibited before and any presence of him online whatsoever, which I thought was really unusual.
0: I wanted to double check that, so I did my own trawl. And when you Google

0: Google Jean-Paul Mojean. The first thing that pops up is a profile on Studio Gallery Group's website. It's basically a picture library of his works. So row after row of these coloured sculptures, white, brown, green, yellow, orange, you name it. All French words for titles. The prices for each range from $2,000 to $10,000.
1: Wow.
0: And when you click on one of the artworks, there's no photo of their creator, Jean-Paul Mojean, but there is his bio. And this is what it said at the time Eliza was working for the gallery.
2: So should I just read it verbatim?
0: Just read it out. Yeah, read out what it says.
2: Internationally acclaimed and collected French sculpturist, that's hard to say, Jean-Paul Mangin's work largely draws from his own intimate and emotional experiences of life. The artist feels the translation and physical embodiment of his...
1: So this is all the information that Eliza has on Jean-Paul, even though she works for the gallery that represents him.
0: In terms of who he is, pretty much. He's French, working in Paris and internationally acclaimed.
1: So none of those other things, no list of places he's exhibited, no list of big collectors who hold him in their collections, no list of galleries that hold him in their collections, nothing?
0: Nothing that I can find. When you look online, he's got no social media, no LinkedIn, no website. There's no mention of him before 2021. And as far as I can tell, he doesn't exist online before that.
2: Every arts job that I've had, every artist that I've worked with or known has a public presence online, and that's kind of, you know, the name of the game, right? Like, you want people to be able to access your work and find out about you and your practice. And so it was highly unusual that he didn't have a website, he didn't have anything online apart from what was linked to Studio Gallery, and he, you know, not even an Instagram or anything that was able to build his public presence. And that was just, yeah, incredibly unusual to me.
0: And any mention of him after 2021 is coming from Studio Gallery Group or one of its directors. There's a lot of social media posts about him, but nothing from him.
3: A much-awaited shipment from Paris. Seductive sculptural works from Jean-Paul Mangin have now arrived, worth the wait.
4: Magnificent work coming through from the Parisian studio of Jean-Paul Mangin.
5: A massive art crash on Parisian sculpturalist Jean-Paul Mangin. Kiss, kiss, kiss, kiss. Hashtag from Paris with love.
0: From Paris with love. Four words. So simple and romantic. It's details like these that stick with Eliza, but the problem is they don't seem to match up with what she's seeing inside the gallery, and it's not just her. I've actually spoken with 10 people who worked at Studio Gallery Group, including one who was there right at the time Jean-Paul's work started to appear.
6: I had just arrived to Australia.
7: I'd been looking for work for a couple of months.
0: This is Molly, although that's not her real name. She wants to put this period of her life behind her. What I can tell you about her is that she predates Eliza. She also works in the Melbourne Gallery and she also manages artwork. And when she starts, it all seems very glamorous.
7: I hadn't ever really worked in the commercial art world before, so it was like new and bright and shiny. Having a job in the art world, which is what I studied, was in my mind like a dream role.
0: She's inspired by the gallery and the woman in charge of it, Kerry Armstrong, who's also a painter. And Kerry's artwork basically has the top spot of the Studio Gallery Group website.
1: Just to clarify, this is not Kerry Armstrong, the Australian actor.
0: Different Kerry Armstrong.
7: From the bat, Kerry interviewed me and she propositioned it as like a family-run business, which they're all heavily involved in. And, you know, we might seem a bit funny sometimes, but that's just how we operate kind of thing.
0: Molly also works closely with Kerry's husband, Michael Armstrong. He does all the finances and he also moves a lot of the artwork, so kind of operates as a bit of a courier as well, where he's required. And then there's Kerry's daughter. Her name's Lauren Elise and she's in charge of sales and curation. Pretty soon, Jean-Paul enters the frame.
7: We were told that they were signing on this new artist, Jean-Paul Mangin, and Mangin, I don't even know how to pronounce it. And these sculptures just appeared in the gallery, supposedly from France. Paris was where he was practicing.
1: But from the get-go, the way they arrive is odd.
8: Michael would come into the gallery with them, like, half-wrapped in bubble wrap, keeping in mind that these artworks are going to be sold on for, like, 10K a pop, and just put them on the ground. There wasn't a lot of, like, care for something that was supposedly being shipped from overseas.
1: Shipment after shipment in nothing but bubble wrap. No box, no padding, no shipping labels, no consignment notices, no tax declaration forms, just bubble wrap. I asked Molly how artworks normally arrive.
7: If it's a rolled up artwork, then in a tube with bubble wrap and protective sleeves or whatever. And then if it's a sculpture, in a wooden nailed box with padding on the inside.
9: And same game for international shipments?
7: Yeah.
9: And how did these ones come?
7: Just bubble wrap.
9: I mean, is that standard practice?
7: No.
1: So that's what Molly described to you. Did Eliza see these works coming in just bubble wrap too?
0: Same game for Eliza.
2: So Jean-Paul's would arrive normally delivered by Michael. They'd come in our studio gallery van and often just sort of wrapped in one layer of bubble wrap, and often it looked like, you know, recycled bubble wrap. And they would also arrive without any hanging mechanism normally. So that would mean that myself and Michael would often just sort of take a look at the works and decide where we wanted to put like a hook or a hole in the piece so that we could hang it on the wall.
1: Let me show you a photo of what it looks like inside. Oh my God. Okay, so it's just literally bubble wrap, this entire room. Yeah, that's how Jean-Paul's works were coming. So this is like a small windowless room. Maybe it's like a storage room or something. And it's just full of bubble wrap. The whole image is just piled up bubble wrap. But it looks like there's a few what look like Jean-Paul Marjan artworks poking out.
0: It's a bit of a spot the Jean-Paul.
1: And then there looks like there's sort of stickers on some of it. Did you see that?
0: Yeah, if you zoom in on that, just have a look at what those labels say.
1: There's one that says JMA 232.
0: Jean-Paul Marjan 232. So that's the artwork code.
1: Right. And so this is how you know these are Jean-Paul's artwork.
0: That's right. And when I showed this to various workers, they said, oh, yep, that's our storage room. That's how they would come.
1: Okay. So this is over a period of years that these works are coming in just wrapped in bubble wrap. Are they arriving damaged?
0: No. The material that they're made out of, it's basically plastic that's a few millimetres thick. It's really strong stuff, but it does scratch quite easily. And if you put a lot of weight on top of it, it can snap.
1: Mm.
0: But it's not the only thing Molly notices that seems weird. Kerry seems to be able to get these pieces to the gallery really quickly.
7: If there was someone who wanted a sculpture, but they didn't have the right colour or size or something, or someone wanted a custom made, a commission piece, she would be like, oh, okay, brilliant. I'll talk to Jean-Paul Mangan and get that organised for you. And then, like, miraculously, a week later, the sculpture would just arrive at the gallery and it's meant to be shipped from Paris.
9: How long typically would an international shipment take?
7: Oh, like anywhere between 3 to 6 weeks, maybe. I don't know.
9: And these were coming
7: a lot quicker than that.
1: A week seems very fast.
0: It is. And that's for a commission piece. If we're talking about Jean-Paul's regular artworks, Molly tells me they just sort of turn up out of the blue, unannounced. Sometimes it's an odd piece here or there. Other times it's in bulk. But it's always a surprise when they arrive. And that's a problem for a gallery that's dealing with over 100 artists because they need to know which works are going to come in and when.
7: Usually every artist would have had to submit their works and get their works accepted before sending them to the gallery. Otherwise, we'd just end up with, like, 50 paintings at a time from one artist who's just flogging their stuff off, being like, yeah, please make me money, sell this for me.
8: And then we'd get them and be like, oh, we actually only want two of these.
0: There's a system in place to ensure that doesn't happen.

0: happen. Studio Gallery Group uses software called Art Galleria. Not all art galleries use it, but most have something similar to this, and it basically means they can track the ID of a painting or an artwork wherever it goes. If it moves between their galleries in New South Wales and Victoria, they can follow it. And so the typical process is that an artist will submit their works in advance. They'll submit things like title, dimensions, material, any other information that's ultimately required to sell that particular piece.
1: Mm.
0: All of that needs to come before the artwork is shipped. And according to staff I spoke to, that wasn't happening for Jean-Paul's works.
2: At the beginning, his things were submitted through the portal, but then after a while, they weren't, and his artworks would appear in the gallery, and then I would have to document, photograph, measure, check the back of the sculpture to see if there was a spot that was flat enough.
0: And then Michael would
2: drill a hole in the back of the sculpture to then, like, mount it on the wall. And then I would have to upload all of this information for each individual artwork on the back end of Art Galleria.
0: So is any part of that process normal for a typical artist? Like, if you were dealing with somebody else that's not from Paul Mungin, is it standard practice to have to do all the photography,
2: no,
0: measuring, installation?
2: No.
0: It is possible that Jean-Paul Maljean is just a very hands-off artist. But that narrative starts to fray when I meet another former Studio Gallery Group worker, someone who deals directly with the artist, someone who also speaks French.
3: Right, doorbell. Hello, how are you going?
4: Good, how are you?
3: Good. Do you want me to take my shoes off?
4: No, no, you're so fine.
3: You sure?
4: I love this outfit. How are you?
3: Good.
0: This is Abby.
3: Thanks for having me over.
0: But for the same reasons as Molly, we're not using her real name. She's bright and bubbly and moves at pace, mustering a cup of tea and telling me about her latest culinary adventure.
4: I actually just finished a little Lebanese cucumber.
0: So oh, you did?
4: I did. I am.
0: But her demeanour changes as we move into the lounge room.
5: Sorry, I'm like shaking. I just get really nervous.
0: Working at Studio Gallery Group is not a time of her life Abby particularly enjoys talking about. She was young, but her job was to deal with artists and buyers.
5: It was a really sales-heavy environment. Kerry was always pushing sales, always super enthusiastic, trying to create massive momentum within the gallery.
0: Jean-Paul Maljean is selling well, and that means his inbox is busy.
5: Every time we sell an artist's artwork, we email them, letting them know. And there was an email for Jean-Paul, like a Gmail account.
0: She emails him, telling Jean-Paul he sold a piece.
5: Usually I'm really excited to hear back from an artist because it's like, hey, I sold your work. It's like telling someone it's their birthday, yeah, or something. And they're like, oh my God, amazing. And you're like, yeah, how great. I just like didn't get any response.
0: It's strange, but soon becomes frustrating because Abby has other questions for Jean-Paul, and these ones do need answers because it's about the titles of his works. Jean-Paul's pieces have a little bit of a naming convention. It's a French word loosely connected to the colour of the piece and then a number. I actually enlisted my executive producer, because she's French-speaking, to help me with the pronunciation of these. So, for example, white is papier.
6: Papier.
0: Papier.
6: Not papier, papier.
0: Papier?
6: Yes.
0: Okay. Dark brown, cassonade.
6: Perfect.

0: 4 weeks ago. But because they weren't keeping a catalogue of what numbers they'd use for the artwork, so you'd see certain numbers come up again, and then I would raise that, and then it would change. Or they would like be like two in the system with the same number. So then they would just change the other one. And I'm like, okay, maybe this John Ball person doesn't care and they're just doing it for him. But I've never met an artist that like didn't care.
1: Same game for how the art is hung on the walls.
0: Every artist would usually be quite meticulous about how they wanted their artwork to be presented. And this sculptress, Jean Paul Watt, just didn't care if it was left, right, up, down.
1: He didn't give any instructions about the orientation?
0: No. They would just flip it over, take a look, figure out how they could hang it using whatever process they were doing.
1: Originally, Abby remembers the gallery using brackets and glue, but that's not holding. So they changed to holes and hooks, which works really well. The folded, scrunched nature of the sculptures means there's these little caverns that are ideal to hide these attachments. And that's where the drill comes into it.
0: There was no instruction from the artist of like where to drill into it for it to be hung just so. It was like, well, you can put a couple holes here. You won't see it from the front. Put a wire in, put it up on the wall. Yeah, looks all right. You know?
2: Okay, so it seems like the staff are pretty confused by all of this. Does Kerry or Michael offer them any sort of explanation?
1: Yes and no. When former workers ask for a phone number or an alternative email to discuss commissions or sales, they're told not to worry. Things like Jean-Paul is a recluse or...
2: A recluse?
1: Yeah, and he only likes to talk to Kerry.
2: Hmm.
1: Or there's a language barrier, let Kerry manage it. Or we'll check in with Jean-Paul's assistant.
2: An assistant? Okay, so did any of the workers actually talk to the assistant?
1: None of the workers I spoke to did, but several were familiar with him. He'd pop up in conversation whenever the gallery had to make a decision for Jean-Paul. For example, once Molly, that's the Melbourne art manager, once she'd uploaded Jean-Paul's works into Art Galleria, she'd give Kerry's daughter, Lauren, a heads up.
3: And then she would go upstairs into this little office space and get on her laptop and, like, look at an email from Jean-Paul's Melbourne mouthpiece.
4: When you say mouthpiece, what do you mean? Like his assistant?
3: Yeah. And she would then get his titles and his prices from this person who was emailing her.
4: And so then she'd come back to you with the names of the artworks.
3: She would then go into the back end of Art Gallery and just update those details herself.
2: It sounds like for Molly, the way the gallery dealt with Jean-Paul stood out compared to other artists there. Did other staff tell you they felt the same way?
1: Yeah, they did. And they still feel like there's too many things that don't stack up about Jean-Paul. But if this guy is French, working in Paris, the answer should be there. So I decide it's time to go to France.
2: Really? You go to France?
1: Well, I don't go to France.
5: I'm on my way to Paris. So I'm in the train from Marseille heading to Paris to find out more about Jean-Paul Mangin.
1: Shireen Yazbek, she's a producer for the ABC. She's based in Beirut, which is where she's from. But she grew up in Paris. She studied there. France is her home away from Lebanon. And she's also an artist. So she was the perfect person to be looking into this.
2: Mm.
1: And the first thing she said to me when we started talking was, we've got to go to La Maison des Artistes, which is the house of the artists.
5: That's the station of La Maison des Artistes. I'm going to soon find out whether they have Jean-Paul Mangin registered on their list.
1: This place is not Jean-Paul's Parisian studio. It's the National Registry for Artists, located in a very posh part of Paris. And so Shireen makes the calculation that if Jean-Paul is a famous artist, it would make a lot of sense for him to be registered on La Maison des Artistes. And so she goes and visits in person.
5: Un renseignement.
6: À la Maison des Artistes?
5: Ouais.
6: C'est à l'angle du bâtiment, deuxième étage.
5: D'accord, merci.
1: And she finds no trace of an artist registered under the name Jean-Paul Mangin.
5: So at La Maison des Artistes, what they told me is that some artists

0: don't pay their taxes, so they wouldn't be registered at La Maison des Artistes. I doubt that someone who is supposedly exhibiting everywhere and who's famous can go under the radar in France.
1: There's a chance that Jean-Paul just hasn't signed up. So Shireen casts a wider net. In Australia, we have a registered business number, which is an 11-digit number. It's called an ABN. And that's what you use to pay tax. In France, it's called a CIRE number. That's 14 digits, and it's a legal requirement for any money-making enterprise to have.
2: Mm.
1: And so Shireen decides to do a broad sweep of all the CIRE numbers, and she does find one match.
2: Mm.
1: It's called Établissement Jean-Paul Mangin. It's a family-run manufacturing company that was set up in 1992 by a Jean-Paul Mangin.
2: Mm. Spelled the same way?
1: Spelled the same way. Same spelling. So Jean-Paul Mangin has retired, but his daughter Céline Mangin, she stepped in.
3: I asked her if they have ever worked in the art sector. She said no. And never was Australia. Never.
4: D'accord. Donc pour l'instant, vous n'avez pas réalisé d'œuvres d'art?
5: Non, pas du tout. Mais bon, on ne sait jamais.
4: Et vous n'avez jamais rien fabriqué pour l'Australie?
5: Non, pas du tout.
1: Then Shireen gets a bit more direct and just says, you know, we're looking for this artist called Jean-Paul Mangin, who's operating in Australia, makes these plastic sculptures. Is that your father?
5: C'est pas du tout Monsieur Mangin de la société de Bouzonville. Pas du tout.
3: She said, but this is not Mr. Mangin from our company, Bouzonville. And that she knows no one called Jean-Paul Mangin, except from her father.
4: Merci.
5: Au revoir.
2: Okay, so Établissement Jean-Paul Mangin is not selling works to Studio Gallery Group in Australia.
1: No, so it's another dead end. And when Shireen asks around the French art community, which is her community, no one's heard of him. No one knows his work, no one's ever seen his work, and they all keep commenting on the same French faux pas. You remember those titles I was talking to you about, you know, papier, la glaçon?
2: Yeah.
1: Well, some of them don't even pass elementary French.
3: The worst is la glaçon.
1: La glaçon is not a French word.
3: Perhaps they meant le gazon.
1: Le gazon means green, grass, but glaçon,
3: it's a weed killer brand.
2: Weed killer?
1: Yeah, and this weed killer brand is the only reference we can find to that word glaçon. And glaçon weed killer, it's not even French. It's an American brand.
2: Interesting. So, okay, let me get this straight. Shireen can't seem to find any trace of Jean-Paul in France, in Paris. But what she has found is that it seems like whoever's naming his artworks, they don't have a particularly strong grasp of French. Is that right?
1: Yeah, that's right.
2: And so she's looking there, you're looking here in Australia, you're both, you know, pushing really hard trying to find this guy. Do you think that all that digging around is what tipped off that mysterious media guy, Simon, who you met with at the start?
1: Yeah, it is. And as I'm sitting there and he's waving around this document, which seemingly has affidavits, sworn statements, you name it, inside it, and he's telling me that all my questions about Jean-Paul have answers that I'm not privy to, that I should stop looking into.
2: Mm. This was his warning to you at the start, saying, you know, back off.
1: Yeah, that's right. But Simon tells me something else. In fact, he shows me. It's the first page of a confidential report.
6: And on it is written Jean-Paul Mangin, in brackets, nom de plume.
2: So it's not the real name?
1: Not a real name. It's a pseudonym, an alias, a fake name, nom de plume. And that raises even more questions. But I'm not the only person

0: looking for answers. There's someone else digging around to find out more about Jean-Paul Maljean. Her name's Anya Peche. She's also an artist, and she has her own axe to grind.
1: Before my work even left the gallery, Jean-Paul Mangan's work started to appear. And it was very confusing because as images were appearing on social media attributed to him, people were questioning, you know, going, hey, look, you know, this work that looks similar, but it's not yours. What's going on?
2: That's next time on In Search of the Missing Artist.
0: Both Studio Gallery Group directors, Kerry and Michael Armstrong, said no to an interview. Instead, they issued two separate statements via their lawyer. In the first one, they said, Studio Gallery Group categorically rejects the premise, tone, and methods of Background Briefing's investigation, which reflects a sustained and harmful campaign against one of its artists. Jean-Paul Maljean is the nom de plume of a real artist, a long-established and protected artistic practice. Despite being put on notice of serious psychological harm to this artist, efforts to unmask this individual have continued, raising grave concerns about privacy, safety, and ethical responsibility. There is no legitimate public interest in exposing the identity of an artist whose work is lawfully created and sold, and whose anonymity is protected for legitimate reasons. Studio Gallery Group will respect its contractual obligations to its artists. What is now at issue is not art, but responsible journalistic practice. In a second statement, they also said, Studio Gallery is responsible for marketing of the artists they represent. Studio Gallery has audited its current marketing material relating to Jean-Paul Maljean and have no concerns. Jean-Paul Maljean continues to be an extremely popular artist whose works are and will continue to be cherished by collectors. We respect the right of this artist and, in fact, all creators to use nom de plumes. Lauren Elise didn't respond to our questions, neither did Jean-Paul Maljean, whom we tried to contact via Studio Gallery Group.
2: 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Music composition by Hamish Camilleri. 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Our rollout producer is Ben Sveen. The supervising producer is Max Chalmers. And the executive producer is Fanu Falali. The reporter on this story is Julia Bergen, and I'm Madison Connaughton. To hear more episodes, search for the Background Briefing podcast on ABC Listen or wherever you find your podcasts. Thanks for listening.
3: Yes, you can continue the search for the missing artist via ABC Listen. 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Or you can tune in at the same time next week for part two of Background Briefing's In Search of the Missing Artist.
4: Tweet of the week.
3: Time now to reveal this. Our Four Corners miniseries brought us to the top end. And in the top end, this is what you might hear. From memory, that's the display call of an inhabitant of the sandstone escarpments of Kakadu National Park, also down towards Catherine and in Western Arnhem Land. And despite it being limited to that beautiful part of Australia, Philip from Deniliquin was spot on, first in with the correct answer. Philip was right to say it is the chestnut-quilled rock pigeon. And props also to Orion from Belgrave, who was a first-timer, got the right answer and also had a bit of a story with it too. Orion says, my partner and I were lucky enough to travel to Kakadu and the Kimberley last year. We're keen bird watchers. We weren't lucky enough to see the chestnut-quilled rock pigeon, but we did see its close cousin, the white-quilled rock pigeon, further west and fell in love with them. So thanks very much. much to you, Orion, for amazingly, despite being a keen bird watcher, a first-time entrant and correct entrant in the Tweet of the Week this week. The chestnut-quilled rock pigeon is a solid pigeon, about 31 centimetres from bill to tail, mostly greyish-brown in colour, specked with grey and black in the front. And what are those chestnut quills all about? Well, the name refers to the chestnut-coloured panels on the outer wings, which are

0: on it when the bird takes flight. That feature helps it to separate it from the white-quilled rock pigeon, which is found in similar habitat, as Oriel's told us, but also further west in the Kimberley region. So if you're lucky enough to get to Kakadu or the Kimberley, keep an eye out for the rock pigeons. And next week, we'll zoom right out and celebrate a tweeter found in every state and territory. That'll be on your Tweet of the Week next week after the 9 o'clock news here on Sunday Extra. But now it's time for Lab Notes.
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2: Warnings that a key

0: Atlantic Ocean current may be approaching collapse.
1: The Gulf Stream is a part of it.
2: There's been a lot of news about ocean currents recently, and one in particular, the Atlantic Meridional Overturning Circulation, or AMOC, is at risk of collapse with dire global climate consequences. So where do currents like this come from, and how do they work? And what happens when these big water movements stop? I'm Jonathan Webb, and this is Lab Notes from ABC Radio National. Helping me to get to the bottom of ocean currents today is Professor Laurie Monville from the University of New South Wales. Hello, Laurie.
3: Hello, Jonathan.
2: Before we focus on the Atlantic, can you give us a bit of a picture of these large ocean movements globally? What creates them and what makes them get faster or slower?
3: It all comes down to the energy we receive from the sun, which is much higher at the low latitude, which is the equator, than at the high latitude. So, for example, Greenland and Antarctica, if you wish. And so since we receive more energy in those low latitudes, the Earth tries to redistribute this energy. And so we redistribute this energy either through the atmosphere or through the ocean.
2: So it's to do with incoming energy from the sun being spread around the globe by these movements, not so much the rotation of the Earth, or does that come into it as well?
3: The rotation of the Earth comes into play into where those currents exactly are from. But what is important is that we try to get this energy from the low latitude into the high latitude. And most of these come into what we call Western Boundary Current.
2: Okay.
3: So in Australia, an important one would be the East Australian Current that brings energy from the low latitude towards us here in New South Wales, for example. So brings warm water, which kind of warms the atmosphere.
2: So there are big currents in multiple oceans which take warm water from around the equator towards the poles.
3: Yeah, in all oceans. So here we have the East Australian Current. In the North Pacific, we have the Kuroshio Current. And the one that we are really interested in today in the North Atlantic is the Gulf Stream and its extension, the North Atlantic Drift.
2: And what would make those currents change?
3: What we have in the North Atlantic, but also in the Southern Ocean, are formation of deep waters. Okay, so if we go back into the Atlantic, we have the Gulf Stream that bring warm and salty waters from the Caribbean Sea into the North Atlantic. When those warm water travel northward, they lose their heat to the atmosphere. Mm-hmm. So that's why Western Europe has a relatively mild climate. So when you have those very dense water, they're probably denser than the underlying water, therefore they sink. And they sink to a depth of about 1,500, 2,000 meters. And then they flow southward in the Atlantic basin and into the Southern Ocean. And then there they can mix with other water masses and spread into the Indian Ocean and the Pacific Ocean at depths again. Water all around the ocean, if you wish, are connected, are interconnected. And what happens in the North Atlantic doesn't stay in the North Atlantic. It has impact all around.
2: And why are scientists paying such close attention to the AMOC at the moment?
3: We know that over the last 20 years, the AMOC has weakened. Now, the issue we have with the AMOC is that we don't have many direct observation. So the direct observation of this system of current, if you wish, started in 2004. So we only have about 22 years. So I think there's no question as to whether the AMOC has declined over the last 20 years. But the issue is this decline part of the natural climate viability, or is it part of a longer-term decline? And so the scientific community is quite split on it at the moment. Some think that the AMOC has been declining since the 1960s, and some think what we are observing is just part of the natural climate viability.
2: What would be making it slow down?
3: So global warming is the answer.
2: Right. So more carbon, more heat gets trapped. How does that slow down a huge ocean current?
3: Oh, so waters now become warmer. So if they are warmer, they are less dense. Then

0: There's also the issue of sea ice melting. So if we warm the atmosphere, we're decreasing the extent and volume of Arctic sea ice. And so we've seen this incredible, or horrific, I should say, decrease in summer sea ice in the Arctic extremely rapidly, more rapidly, in fact, than what our climate model can simulate. So this adds fresh water to the system as well, meaning that the water in the subpolar North Atlantic become warmer and less salty. That means that they are less dense. That means that they can form a bit less of those North Atlantic deep water that are the source of the air mug.
1: Right. So that difference in density, which was driving, and energy, I guess, which was driving some of the, driving the movement of the current, is reducing because you've got extra water coming in and extra warmth, all making things less dense.
0: So this is what we call the salt advection feedback, which is quite a mouthful. But basically what it says is that as you start slowing down, forming less deep water, you're bringing less of the salty water to the North Atlantic, which makes the water less dense and you form less. So it's like reinforcing, if you wish.
1: As a feedback loop.
0: As a feedback loop, yes.
1: So there are conflicting findings or and perspectives by the sounds on, like, will it collapse completely? How likely do you think it is?
0: So climate models all agree on the fact that the air mug will weaken over the coming century. And unfortunately, it seems like we have a commitment to about 2060, meaning whatever the trajectory we choose, we're kind of committed to the air mug change to about 2060. So this is due to the inertia in the system.
1: Takes a long time to turn anything around.
0: Exactly.
1: So without putting you too finely on the spot about which side of the debate you're on, it sounds to me like you're quite concerned about the future status of this big Atlantic current.
0: Oh, I am concerned because, you know, whether it collapses or not, it will weaken. And a weakening of, you know, 30% will lead to huge impact on global climate. We don't need to wait for the collapse to see the effect.
1: There is a highly fictionalized treatment of exactly what might unfold, I believe. The science fiction movie The Day After Tomorrow, was it? The premise was that the AMOC had collapsed. It does suggest that the consequences would be dire.
0: So, of course, this movie is fiction and all the impacts are fiction, so it's important to set. But if there is a collapse of the overturning circulation, the Gulf Stream will slow down significantly. So, in particular, Western Europe would weaken. But the thing to take into account, however, is that we know that Europe is already much warmer than it was during pre-industrial time. So even if there is a collapse of the overturning, it will reduce this warming. We're not going to have freezing condition. We're just going to have much less warmer condition.
1: Does it slow down or mitigate the effects of global warming in some parts of the world and then make them worse in others?
0: So we tend to think that, you know, the air mug is really important for Europe, and obviously it has a very Europe-centric view. But the issue is the collapse of the air mug might affect much more the southern hemisphere than it will affect Europe in a warming climate. First, it will affect the southern hemisphere because it will lead to further warming. So let's say we are in a 2-degree warming world. We'll know that the ocean around Australia are warmer. We know that we have more heat waves. If the air mug collapse, we'll get even warmer.
1: Is there anything we can do?
0: That's a good question. And the only thing we can do is reduce our emission of carbon and as quickly as possible.
1: Laurie, thank you so much for sharing your lab notes with me.
0: Thank you so much for inviting me today.
1: Professor Laurie Monville is a climate researcher at the University of New South Wales. This episode of Lab Notes was made on Gadigal and Menang Noongar country. It was produced by Fiona Pepper, and I'm Jonathan Webb. I'll catch you next week.
2: Yes, Jonathan will be back with a lab note at this time next week. But of course, you can get all the lab notes on ABC Listen, of course, as well as all the stories.

Is from Sunday Extra today, sometimes in longer versions of the interviews. So check those out. And they're also on the ABC website, being posted within the next couple of hours. That's it for Sunday Extra today. Thanks very much for listening. A very special thank you to all the mums listening out there for Mother's Day. And thank you also to the Sunday Extra production team, Isabel Summerson, Salome Lyons-Morrison, Katie O'Neill, and sound engineer Anne-Marie de Bettencourt. Thanks very much for your feedback via the text line. You can also email us at sundayextra@abc.net.au. After 10 o'clock, it's the Radio National Arts Hour with Hilary Harper, including By Design with Anthony Burke. Thanks very much for listening today. This is Julian Morrow. I hope you can join me next week for another Sunday Extra.

0: Good morning, Kerry Worthington with ABC News. One Nation candidate David Farley has won the federal seat of Farrer in regional New South Wales by a landslide, capturing the right-wing party's first ever lower house seat in federal parliament. National political lead David Spears has more.
1: Look, this is historic for One Nation to win their first lower house seat, and the scale of this win, I mean, you know, few expected the Liberals would have any chance, but few expected it would be this bad for the Liberals and this strong for One Nation. And last night what we heard from Pauline Hanson and a room full of very excited One Nation Party faithful is that they see this as the end of the beginning. So what's next? Well, it's cracking more lower house seats. They are dreaming big. So for One Nation, this will give them momentum, confidence, legitimacy, credibility, more numbers in the House, and the hopes of securing more than that.
0: US Central Command says the naval blockade against Iran continues to be fully enforced. The US says it's redirected 58 commercial vessels since the 13th of April, preventing the ships from entering or leaving Iranian ports. At the same time, Iran's foreign ministry says the country's top priorities are stopping the ongoing conflict, reopening the Strait of Hormuz, and preventing American maritime piracy. Russia's President Vladimir Putin says the US is genuinely trying to broker an end to the war in Ukraine. The four-year conflict in Ukraine is Europe's deadliest since World War II, with hundreds of thousands of people losing their lives. Speaking following his country's most scaled-back Victory Day parade in years, Mr. Putin says it appears the war is coming to an end, but that peace can only be achieved through dialogue between Moscow and Kyiv.
2: First and foremost, it concerns Russia and Ukraine. If someone wants to help and is doing so, and we see that the current US administration and the President of the United States are genuinely, I want to stress, sincerely seeking a settlement.
0: WA's Prison Officers Union says a youth detention facility inside Perth's maximum security Casuarina prison, which sat empty for a week, should be closed so it can be used again for adults. Unit 18 was hastily converted to a house to house young people in mid-2022, but its use has been declining to the point where it had no young people in it last week. The Justice Department says it still needs a second unit to safely manage young people until a new one, currently under construction, is opened. Union Secretary Andy Smith says that position needs to be reassessed as adult prisons are over capacity.
3: Whilst it wouldn't be a permanent fix to the system, which is completely broken, it would certainly be a respite for our members. Each day they're opening cells that are overcrowded.
0: A property data firm says Australia's housing market is on the cusp of a downturn as rising interest rates weigh on prospective home buyers. Stephanie Richards has more.
4: Cotality says the nation's housing market could be heading into a downturn as rate hikes affect demand. At an auction in Adelaide, potential buyers say the increases have become a major factor when deciding on a home.
5: With the latest rise, we kind of reevaluated our numbers.
6: It's going to reduce my borrowing capacity.
4: Real estate agent Nick Borelli says it may prompt house hunters to pull back on spending.
7: Just probably a little bit of hesitation from the buyers.
4: The Reserve Bank has already lifted rates three times this year, and some are predicting further pain is on the way.
0: A Tasmanian independent MP has raised concerns about an Italian company, which is part of a consortium tendering for the build of the new Macquarie Point Stadium. Madeleine Rojan has more.
8: WeBuild is part of Constructure Joint Venture, one of two parties in the mix to build Tasmania's new stadium. Nine newspapers has reported allegations that on